0: I knew that. Awesome.
1: Answering the call.
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1: Here's Father Joseph and Doug Keck.
4: It's another week and hence another new edition of Mother Angelica Answering the Call. Hi, I'm Doug Keck, co-hosting as always with our chaplain here at EWTN and at the network, and that's Father Joseph Mary Wolfe, as we listen to Mother's take on some questions from her classic TV programs from the 80s and the 90s. Mm-hmm. And great to be with you as always, Father.
5: It was great. We'll hear in this first segment how Mother wanted the network to expand, and it certainly has done so since this time when she spoke these words.
4: Absolutely. Some other topics we're taking on is we all need God's mercy. You can't live life by hindsight, and prayer for a successful operation. But first up, as you indicated, mm-hmm. really reaching every inch of ground in this world, mm-hmm. and that was Mother's yeah. goal, right?
5: It was every inch, and that she really believed that just the transmissions of God's word and wherever it would fall on this earth would have an effect, even if people weren't hearing it, that God's word doesn't return void, but it always has some kind of benefit.
4: Right. I always think of that image I always see of like a soaking rain just mm. pouring down, mm-hmm. like you said, and covering the earth. And people are affected without knowing they're affected, mm-hmm. and they're affected without us having any idea how many people right. have been affected, right?
5: How many people have told me, too, they just leave EWTN on in their home, even if they're not watching it. Why? Because there's prayers going on. There's the gospel being proclaimed. And it brings a peace to their home because that's the effect of God's word.
4: Also, you would testify to the fact, as Mother talks about here, goals, we never plan anything.
5: Yes.
4: She says, I know what he wants us to do, and she just keeps going forward, as she always would say, with one foot in the air and a queasy feeling in your stomach. Mm-hmm. And this related to me because this person here talking to her talks about, I was up in New York and nobody seemed to know about EWTN. Mm-hmm.
5: And that's one of the reasons we have the EWTN media missionaries now. We have 15,000 of them, and join the group. You know, if you'd like to help get the word out there about EWTN, we have a wonderful website for the media missionaries with materials and so on that can help people to spread the good news of EWTN so that they can encounter Christ and the gospel.
4: Absolutely, and that's why we have the concept of EWTN everywhere, where anywhere you are. Like you were indicating, radio stations, as Mother mm-hmm. asked people to go out and buy, getting us on the web, getting us on the app that we have on your phone. Mm-hmm. So you really have the ability to access our programming anywhere, anytime. And so there's really no excuse to miss Mother Angelica.
5: It's an ongoing miracle of God's providence. It's all brought to you by you.
4: Absolutely. That's how we reach every inch of ground in this world.
0: We have a call. Hello?
6: Mother Angelica, first off, I'd like to say that it is a supreme honor to talk to you. My
0: Thank
6: mother and
0: you.
6: I both watch you. Mother, my question is, I'd like to know, what are the future goals for EWTN as far as them reaching New York? Or I know they reach all over the mm-hmm. world, but I was up in New York. Surprising enough, some people hadn't even heard of EWTN. I'm like, what? You know, you don't know who Mother Angelica is? Hello? You know.
0: Well, we will not be content until we reach every part of this country. There are some cities. Now, we're in every state in some way, by radio, AM and FM, or by shortwave, or by television, or internet. Wherever you are, you can get us. Now, but there are many, many. We're on DirecTV also, in the Dish Network. We're also getting into Spain on a DirecTV. Our goals, well, we never plan anything. We're just working hard to keep up with the doors God opens. See, and he does it very rapidly. That's the only way we can go. But I know the Lord wants us to reach every inch of ground in this earth. He wants us. He wants his divine word to come and be in every heart, every mind, every soul, every inch of ground, every drop in the ocean. every bit of snow on the highest mountains, in the jungles. And that eternal word now is falling from the sky. In many places, nobody gets it, but that power of the word as it falls on the earth, nobody will ever understand all it does. But until we are in every state, in every home, in every state in America, we will not be content. So we need all of you here and all of you listening tonight to go to your cable system, thank those who air us, thank them monthly, and try to get us on. If there's an area there is no cable system, then encourage people to buy a dish from the Dish Network. 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We have 12 stations in America. We reach 9 million homes. But there are hundreds and thousands of radio stations. Go pick one up, for goodness sake. Pick one up and just say, hey, we got this thing. We don't know what to do with it. Now we got it. Hey, not a problem. We'll come through. All you go do is buy it. Listen, there's people out there. Some of you are so loaded. With money, I mean. You're so loaded, you wouldn't miss it. You could buy a radio station 10 times over. We need to cover this whole country by radio. What do you do when you get in the car? Click. What do you do when you're taking a bath? Click. You go in a hotel, you have a TV in a bathroom. Who wants to watch it in a bathroom? I mean, we got to see TV. We got to hear something. You hear it when you're drilling your teeth. You hear music. Radio when you're anywhere, in a cab, on an elevator, in a dentist chair. I expect the operating rooms are going to say, oh, you don't have pain. You don't have pain. So buy a station, all of you. It's a great tax deduction. If you don't buy a station, Uncle Sam will get it. Is that right? Does he still get it? See, we don't, as Catholics, we're so content in our little houses. And that's why I keep asking you for money. Some man said, I'm not going to give any more. You ask for money four times a day. Hey, four times a day. It's 4 minutes a day out of 24 hours. And you're griping? Give me $2 million a month, you'll never hear my voice. Does that logic to you? Give up or shut up, you know? I can't run this network on beads. You know, you just have to have. What are you going to say when you die with all your millions? When you could have fed the people the word of God for maybe 50,000. See, I just want you to know what the Lord's going to say when you die. What did you do? I amassed a million. That got to work, I can tell you. And believe me, I love the rich, the poor, and everyone between. Because without the rich, this network wouldn't have been, and a lot of things would not have been that benefit you. So it's not whether you're rich, poor, or what. That has nothing to do with it. What has to do with it is, do you love God enough to want to spread that word among those who have never known him. And that's my goal. Is that enough for you? Huh? I could tell you others, but I won't, because too much of my employees are present. And every time I say, oh, I had the greatest idea this morning, they say, ah! Oh, well, we do have fun, and we do love each other.
4: And as we continue on, our next call, we all need God's mercy. That's certainly a general statement mm-hmm. that's always true, right?
5: Yes, it is. And, you know, we should know how to receive gifts gratefully and to see the love with which that gift was given, right? It's not the gift so much as the love with which it's given. We need to see that. And even if perhaps this wasn't the greatest artwork, and you may not be able to use it in the way the donor wants, and yet you can still appreciate the intention with which it was given and appreciate them.
4: Absolutely, and I think that's the thing we all learn. We've ourselves here over the years
5: mm-hmm.
4: where people have, you know, books that they'd like to get published or a mm-hmm. poem or a prayer that they wrote, and you know how moved they were
5: yeah.
4: in their own personal spiritual life to produce this and do it, and you want to make sure that you react in a mm-hmm. most positive way, realizing at the same time you can't do everything everybody wants you to do, as Mother would say.
5: That's right. And so why are they doing it? And that's what we'll hear in another segment, that we have to do it for the love of God, that we're doing it for him. So maybe not everybody's going to, you know, salute, you know, our project or think it's the greatest thing. And yet if we're doing it for the love of God, then he's pleased with that because of the love with which it was done.
4: Right. But we got to remember, we all need God's mercy.
0: We have another call. Hello?
7: Oh, hi, Mother Angelica. It's a pleasure to speak with you. This is Marisa from Philadelphia.
0: Thank you. What's your question?
7: I have a question. How do you not judge a priest who refuses to receive a gift that you had painted? I painted the Divine Mercy painting, and I offered it to the church, and he had refused it. And he had spoke a little bit bad words to me, and it really upset me.
0: Yeah. Well, number one, you have a right to be upset. Didn't expect that, did you? You have a right to be upset, not for yourself, but his sake. There's nothing worse when a priest acts like that. We cannot judge why he acts that way, but we do know he acts that way. That you need to pray for him, because his soul is in grave danger. You say, "Oh, you're judging." No. No, the Lord said something that allows us to judge. Not to judge motives, but to judge actions. What did he say? By their fruit, you know them. Ah. When a priest or a religious causes scandal, now there are two points of scandal. First, he swore at you, and secondly, he refused this devotion to the mercy of God. When a priest acts that way, you know readily that his soul is in danger, because that is a dangerous way to feel. You expect sailors and parrots to swear, but not priests or religious. You expect sinners who don't know God to refuse anything that reminds them of God, but not priests and religious, you see. What I would do is pray for him. Very special. Jesus came and Jesus died for him. And his great responsibility before God, you see. I'd go offer my devotion to someone else. We all need the mercy of God. We all need His compassion and His forgiveness. We all need it every day. Your neighbor needs it. You need it. I need it. Forgive someone today. Will you do that before you go to bed? Maybe someone's already died. They'll know. They'll know. Whether they're in purgatory or heaven, they will know how you feel. My friends, we live in a world of great chaos and wars and every kind of evil. Last night I had to review a tape on abortion. I was so sick in my stomach when I got through. So sick. And I said, Lord, how long will you let this happen? How long, Lord, will babies be torn apart, limb by limb? How long will you allow us to live in this mire of mud of sin? How long? Well, we don't know how long. But you and I who know Jesus and have the Eucharist, God with us, the living Lord is here. No matter what anybody else says, the living Lord is here.
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9: You know, in our modern world today, we often lose sight of the fact that the founding of our great nation, the United States of America, was originally based largely on religious persecution and religious freedom. We don't talk about those sorts of things anymore, but that is really the primary focus of what has made this the greatest country in the history of the world. And not only have evangelicals and Christians of every stripe played a key role in the foundation and sustenance of this country, but Catholics have played a unique role. And as we celebrate the 250th anniversary of the birth of our nation, I would encourage everyone, just take a little trip out on the internet and search the Catholics that played a key role in the founding of our nation. I think you'll be edified, and I think it will make you only more patriotic. God bless America.
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4: And thank you so much for staying with us for part two of Mother Angelica Answering the Call for this week's program with Father Joseph Mary Wolfe and myself, Doug Keck. Let's get to the next phone call. You can't live life by hindsight. You should see a number of people on Monday morning quarterbacking during the football season, especially here in Alabama.
5: Right, exactly. right? If only... Yeah, and Mother gives some wonderful advice, I think, because a lot of people, when they lose a loved one, they feel guilty that they might have done something different, they might have done something better to help the situation, or in this situation that they had a bad exchange before this person died.
4: Right, but that's one of those ones again. I'd like to try and think with that person and say, now that your husband's gone and he's where he is, would he want you to feel that way? Wouldn't he forgive you? Doesn't he understand that that's just the way it is in life? Which is why it's so important for us to always keep that in mind.
5: Exactly.
4: That whoever we're talking to, how stupidly we get upset about dumb things, his mother said, don't sweat the small stuff. Because it could be the last person the time you talk to that person.
5: Yes, and that we are members of the mystical body of Christ, which means there really is a true and deep union in charity between we who are on earth, those in purgatory, and those in heaven. And so Mother says, you can, through Christ and in Christ, you can say that you're sorry for the words that you said.
4: Right, even now. But you can't live by hindsight.

0: ask him now. What is his name?
1: Robert.
0: Wait, will you repeat after me?
1: Yes.
0: Okay. Robert.
1: Robert.
0: My husband.
1: My husband.
0: I'm very sorry.
1: I'm very sorry.
0: For all the things I said to you.
1: Of all the things I said to you?
0: I didn't know you were ill.
1: I didn't know you were ill.
0: I didn't know you needed me.
1: I didn't know you needed me.
0: But I needed you.
1: Pardon me?
0: But I needed you.
1: I needed you.
0: And now?
1: And now?
0: You have seen God face to face.
1: You've seen God face to face.
0: Pray for me.
1: Pray for me.
0: As I pray for you.
1: As I pray for you.
0: And know.
1: And know.
0: I love you.
1: I love you.
0: Amen.
1: Amen. But I did know he was ill, sister.
0: Huh?
1: I did know that he was ill. He had had two prior heart attacks.
0: Well, hindsight is always 20/20 vision. And you can't go by that. Since you said that prayer, you see your husband now has seen God. He is totally compassionate now. He pardons easily because he has seen the Lord, and all he wants to do now is see the Lord. One thing you can do is offer masses for his soul. Say your rosary for him every day. And get him closer and closer to Jesus. That'll be your compassion. See, don't just lie in your guilt. That's not good guilt. Do something now to alleviate his pain and his suffering. Now is the time you can show compassion. Do that. And one day, suddenly, you're going to feel a peace. And you'll know he's okay. He's with God. In the meantime, just pray for him and try to do other good things for your neighbor. God loves you. That's the best news of all.
2: And wrapping up this week's program, we have prayer for a successful operation. I think of how many times Mother probably responded to people who were dealing with this exact kind of situation, right?
3: And, of course, no one is required to stay in an abusive situation. And apparently it was in this situation that she was able to get a declaration of nullity in her marriage. Mm-hmm. We know the sterilization for contraceptive purposes is never permitted, that intentional sterilization. A side effect, like, for example, a woman later on may need to have a hysterectomy or something like that. That's permissible, but never for a contraceptive purpose.
2: Right. Exactly. And you had a situation where she kind of turned her life around and is trying to do the right thing going forward. And though she doesn't have to get it reversed, she's decided to get it reversed because of the life she's leading now. And she's asking for prayers that be God's will.
3: And childless couples, too, of course, can support life. I know my dad's brother and his wife were unable to have the children. They had three adopted children, and we never thought of them any differently. They were my first cousins, you know, so we grew up together, and that's the way they treated them, of course, too. They were their children of their hearts.
2: Of course, they had to do all the tough jobs on the farm and early in the morning, but other than that, we treated them exactly the same. Let's talk about prayer for a successful operation.
0: We have another call. Hello?
4: Hello, Mother Angelica. How are you?
0: Fine. Where are you from?
4: Cleveland, Ohio.
0: Oh, great. What's your question?
4: I have a question and a comment. I was raised in a very strict Italian Catholic home with a very, very controlling mother, and I was married and married into an Italian family with another controlling mother and then a controlling husband. And this lasted about 15 years, you know, very abusive, alcoholic marriage. And through that, I have asked God's forgiveness and gone to confession and got very involved in my church for an act that was

0: done. I had a tube ligation done about 6 years ago, and I have recently remarried a very wonderful Catholic husband who does not have any children. And we would like, if you could say a special prayer for us, that we may together be able to get the money together to go and have this reversed so that we may live in God's life and have more children.
1: Is that your question?
0: Well, yes, I'd like to, if we could say a special prayer for this.
1: Yeah. Okay. Lord God, you know we all make mistakes, Lord. I ask you to return this woman's faith to her, as you seem to have done already. We ask, Lord, that you may have this operation be successful, and that if it is thy wondrous and holy will, she may have children again. We only ask, Lord, that your will be done. Let her find peace and joy only in that will. We ask this in the name and the power of Jesus and Mary. Amen.
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4: 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I'm at Thales College. 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
6: Here's Father John Ricardo. Sometimes people misunderstand the command in Scripture, do not be afraid. It's often said that the command to not be afraid is the most frequent command in all the Bible. Some people say it shows up 365 times, and depending upon how you parse the words, perhaps that's true. I'm not sure if it is or not, but it certainly shows up a lot. I find that to be both a comforting thing and a challenging thing. It's comforting because God is repeatedly telling us not to be afraid. That's great. The rather disturbing thing is it seems like that's the thing God has to say to us more than anything else. Don't be afraid, which means there are constant situations for us to become afraid. Of course, the command not to be afraid can't simply mean don't have the emotion of fear. That just doesn't make any sense. That's impossible to command. Rather, it's something like don't let fear overwhelm you. I find it to be very helpful and realistic because sometimes people make the mistake of thinking, okay, Jesus is with me. That means he's promised me nothing's ever going to happen to my life. But there's no such promise. In fact, he lays out for all of us, if we're going to be his disciples, the conditions for discipleships, the first which being that I have to deny myself, then take up my cross, then follow him. So simply the aspects of denying myself, that is handing my life over to him, is going to lead to some challenges in my life.
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0: Welcome to Live with Passion. I'm Father Cedric Pizzegna. So glad that you decided to tune into the program. Psalm 51 is a psalm that we religious pray every Friday. King David wrote it, and he prays, "Create in me a clean heart, O God. Put a new and steadfast spirit within me. The sacrifice acceptable to God is a broken spirit, a broken, contrite heart, O God, you will not spurn." I want to talk with you about the heart. But not the physical heart per se. I want to talk about the center of your being, your innermost being, your heart. In the Bible, this occurs like 1,200 times. This is a core teaching. Core is another word for heart. Core teaching in the Bible has to do with our heart. I heard a song by Bruce Springsteen growing up, and he would sing, "Everybody's got a hungry heart, everybody's got a hungry heart, everybody's got a hungry heart." And that's so true. Everybody's got a hungry heart. Not so much this beating heart, but the core of our being, our innermost being. What is our heart? What is the concept from the Bible? Well, if you look at Google and you Google heart, you'll see all kinds of images and a definition, and it'll talk about the organ that resides in your body. On Valentine's Day, we give out hearts. One out of four types of cards are hearts. Of course, spades, clubs, and diamonds are the others. There was even a musical group called Heart growing up in the 70s and 80s. Used to listen to their music. On my heart, I have a heart. This is our passionist sign, and within that sign is a heart. And the words mean the passion of Jesus Christ. We have a motto: may the passion of Jesus Christ be always in our heart. Now, we're not talking about this beating heart that's going on right here. We're talking about our innermost being, and that's what the Bible talks about. Our core, the center of our being, our conscience, our memory, our consciousness, our identity, who we are. It's where we think, emote, decide, and judge. It's who we are. That's our heart. And the Bible is very concerned about our heart. I'll talk in a little while about some of the problems that our heart has, and we need to come for healing. And that's what this episode is all about. But we can have a faithful heart, a restless heart, a wayward heart, a brave heart, wandering heart, hard heart, wild heart, good heart, humble heart, all kinds of hearts. And when somebody is abusive, they're called heartless. David, from the Bible, we are told, had a heart for God. And if today you hear God's voice, this is one of the Psalms, if today you hear God's voice, harden not your heart. We can harden our heart. That's one of the problems that we get into when we look at our heart biblically. We can harden it by doubting God. We can harden it by perpetual sinning and not listening to what God is telling us. And eventually our conscience becomes seared and our heart becomes hard. And then it's hard to experience God's presence. This series is all about how God is with us. I have entitled this episode, Open Heart Surgery. Open heart is totally different than a hardened heart. Open heart has to do with being humble and open and ready to receive, and I'll talk about that in a minute, but I want to look at what the Bible says about our heart. We have to understand, we are a fallen race. Through original sin, all of us are infected, every one of us, no matter how good we think we are. Often we look at ourselves through rose-colored glasses, and we look at everybody else through a magnifying glass, and we judge them and talk about them. That's part of our heart condition. The truth is, we are fallen. We're very good. We're made in God's image. It's right from the Bible. We're very good. And we are made in God's image. We're blessed, but yet we're sinful and we're fallen. We have a fallen heart. David wrote in Psalm 51, O see, in guilt I was born, a sinner was I conceived. And he prayed for washing and purification. That's the reading that I read for you. The theme of this series is I Am With You, talking about how God is with us, and God is the one that needs to do the purification with our open heart. Because God is with us, His great work is to bring us to wholeness and holiness. And it all begins in the heart.

Jesus taught about the heart, about the inner life. And he said that our conduct and words flow from the heart and reveal the heart. He said, out of the heart, your mouth speaks. Gossip, swearing, taking the Lord's name in vain, that reveals that you have a heart condition. They listen on a stethoscope, doctors do, about your heart condition. But we can listen to a person's heart by the way they speak. It reveals your heart. Jesus said, what defiles you is what comes out of your heart. Evil thoughts, murder, adultery, those type things. It's not eating with unwashed hands that defiles you. It's our inner life that matters. All this talk about the inner life has really had me think about my motivations. For example, in ministry, why did I get involved in ministry? Why did I get on television? Is it to make money? Is it for notoriety? Is it so people will know me? Is it for power? And I've had to look at these things. And everybody should examine their heart. In a way, we all have a stethoscope. And we can look at our heart and listen to our heart. Spend a few minutes and sit still and think about your heart and say, what am I doing with life? What are my motivations? What am I trying to do? And I've had to do this periodically because as I get more well known because of television and radio, and as people support me, I've had to look at my life and say, what am I doing and why am I doing it? That's called the inner life, and everybody should look at their heart because Jesus talked about it, and he said it's very important. Out of your heart flows the rivers of life, he said. Talk to us about the Sermon on the Mount. He said, you've heard that you shall not commit adultery. He said, I tell you, anybody that looks at a woman with lust has committed adultery with her already. And he said, you've heard not commit murder. But just being angry with somebody makes you liable to judgment. These are high standards. And what was he saying? He's saying it's your inner life that matters. It's your insides, your heart that matters to God. And God searches our hearts. He knows what's in there, and we better come clean. And I want you to look within because as a disciple of Jesus, we don't want to be fooling ourselves or anybody else because you can't fool God. You have to have a clean conscience and a clean heart. That's what Paul the Apostle said. He said, my conscience is clean and I'm not worried. I know I'm going to face the judgment and God will be merciful. When you go to a doctor with a heart problem, depending on the symptoms, there are many methods to bring healing and cure. You could have a stent put in, you could have bypass, or you can have a transplant. Now, I've just told you that we're a fallen race. We have all kinds of heart problems inside. All this stuff that comes out of us, these evil actions, are all because of our heart. Jesus on the Sermon on the Mount told us that there's problems with anger and lust and the seven deadly, pride and all these different things. So we have to address these things. We can't just let it go on. If you go to a doctor, as I said, he'll examine your heart and prescribe either medication or maybe stent or open heart surgery. And there are prescriptions in the scriptures about the healing of our heart. We don't have to just put up with a fallen heart. We have to grow and change and become. And I want to share with you some of the prescriptions that God has given me. David prayed, for example, create in me a new heart, O God. He was appealing to God. Remember, the series is all about God is with us. He was appealing to God for grace to bring healing to the heart. And we can experience that because God is with us. God recreates. Scriptures talk about regeneration, the washing of the heart. And that's something that Christians can encounter. Jesus said, learn from me, and here's what we need to do. First of all, I talked about grace, and I'll get back to that, about God recreating, washing, regeneration of the heart. But Jesus said, learn from me, because I'm meek and humble of heart. Said that in the Gospel of Matthew.
So number one, this is our cooperation. This is our responsibility. We need to be listening to what Jesus had to say. A disciple means that you're a learner. You're growing. You're being educated. You listen to Jesus. He said, learn from me. Spend some time with the scriptures. Spend some time reading good spiritual books and learn from Jesus. And then he revealed the state of his heart. Jesus said, I'm meek and gentle of heart, meek and humble of heart. Meekness isn't weakness. Meekness is strength under control. Picture a Corvette all souped up going 30 miles an hour because it's going the speed limit. Has the power and the ability to go 100 miles an hour or much faster, but it's strength under control. In religious life, I've had superiors all my religious life, and I've been a religious now for about 40 years as a passionist. We live in community. We have to have a superior in the local community as well as a provincial. And one of the superiors that I had, he's got the power in the local community. He was the most gentle, kind, soft man you would ever meet. Yet he didn't have to be that way. He had power. He could tell us what to do, and under the vow of obedience we would have to follow. But he was meek. He had a beautiful heart. And I'll never forget Father Fred. And there's been others too. And then Jesus said that he had a humble heart. The goal of our life is to develop our heart to become like Jesus. That's right from Romans 8, that God predestined us to be conformed or transformed into the image of his Son.

What that scripture means isn't so much that we grow physically like Jesus, of course, but that we develop a heart like Christ. Jesus' heart was meek, strength under control, and humble. Humility, think of humus soil. It's that dark, black, rich soil. And when you plant something into it, it's receptive and it's fruitful, it's fertile. I love what James says, humbly receive the word with its power to save you. Humbly receive the word. Learn from Jesus. You do this by reading and studying what Jesus taught, as I said. It shapes our thinking. You be open, open heart surgery. And as disciples, we are learners. The truly educated person never stops going to school. A humble heart knows of its need for God. We realize that we can't do it in and of ourselves. God has accomplished all we have done. I think about my ministry and writing of the books and the production of the television programs and the outreach and the different things. It's easy to sit there and start getting prideful. And I go back to that psalm, Lord, it is you who have accomplished all I have done. Humility is really important, and God wants a humble heart. Heard about this prideful preacher. He had this sermon all together, and he was going to wow the crowd and everything, and there was this big, tall pulpit, and he goes walking up the stairs, and he says, they're going to love this, and this is going to wow everybody. It's a full cathedral. He gets up there, and he starts preaching. People are yawning and looking at their watch and everything, and he just started to lose confidence and lost the saliva and ended up, he bombed. He walked down the stairs and finished. Right at the bottom of the stairs, there was a plaque. And the plaque said this, if you went up like you came down, you would have come down like you went up. Think about that. You see, his pride led to humility. But humility leads to being exalted. That's what Jesus taught. We need God. That's what a humble heart is all about. You realize that I'm not a self-made person. I can do my best. But when push comes to shove, I need help. I need God. I remember a song by America years ago. America was a group from the 70s. I like to quote music kind of in my heart, and the song was called, I Need You. Like the flower needs the rain, you know I need you. Like the winter needs the spring, you know I need you. And we need God. We so need God. How do we get a humble heart? Well, I've discovered in my life it is through suffering. Suffering is purgative. And it leads to purification, at least in my life, and I think so for you too. I used to, when high school and growing up and you're not hurting and you haven't encountered any real suffering or anything, I was pretty prideful. Everybody, I guess, kind of grows up that way. You have maybe more than a healthy pride. And then I developed acne. Oh, devastating for me. I mean, the blotches on your face and your complexion, and what it did is it made me vulnerable and quiet and shy, and I realized that I didn't have it all together. I used to live kind of like, I'm not going to say that I thought I was better than everybody else, but I had flippant disregard toward God and toward people. And yeah, I cared for people, but didn't do anything about it. But acne brought me, it was a great suffering. It brought me introversion, quietness. But I'll tell you this, my blemishes led to blessings. I discovered a whole new side of myself that I didn't even know, because I was just living on the superficial. Then I came to the supernatural. My blessings came from my blemishes. And now I've realized that there was a whole side of me that I didn't know, and I go like this because it's inside. I used to live in a place called Creve Coeur, Missouri. I was a youth minister in Creve Coeur, Missouri, at a church there called Our Lady of the Pillar. The word Creve Coeur means broken heart. And in college,
I had a broken heart. I dated a girl, and after about a year, we broke up, and I was lonely. I was empty. I was without God. I was without that girl, and I was hurting. And it was in that loneliness, in that brokenness, in that hurting, that's when I reached out to God. I don't know if you've ever heard the psalm. And it was Psalm 51. I just read it. A broken heart you will not spurn. God is close to the brokenhearted. And little did I know that that broken heart led me to a conversion. That broken heart was actually a good heart. It led to something good. You've heard that saying, if it ain't broke, don't fix it. But God's motto is, if it is broke, do fix it. And my heart was broke, and he fixed it. So how do you get a humble heart? Let your suffering speak to you. Let them purify you. Whether it be a relationship or physical or whatever you're going through, a broken, contrite heart, God will not spurn. God is close to the brokenhearted. And I'm not saying that I wanted suffering, but I have allowed my suffering to purify me. And it really does. Suffering has meaning. Your suffering has purpose. You have to look at it and allow it to do something beautiful in you. Some people just have suffering and they're mad at God. But rather, the saints have taught us, let your suffering bring you closer to God. Let it deepen you. Let your suffering purify you. As I said, go from the superficial to the supernatural.

0: Allow your sufferings to speak to you and to purify your heart. In addition, David in Psalm 51, now we're talking about the healing of the heart. I've talked about grace. I've also talked about suffering. Another way for healing, David prayed for a humble, contrite heart, and he said, a humble, contrite heart, contrite means sorrowful, repentant. David said that a contrite heart you will not spurn, O God. He said that in Psalm 51. Contrite heart, of course, a sorrowful heart. And in the Catholic Church, we celebrate the sacrament of reconciliation. As a Catholic priest, this is a major ministry for me. People come before me and talk about their sins. That's right from James. Confess your sins to one another that you may be healed. I've talked about this before, but there's a great catharsis that comes, a great healing that comes as you confess your sins. I see people with humble hearts confessing their sins, and some of these sins are pretty deadly. We'll just put it that way. And I always tell folks when they come before me, they're very vulnerable and very open, very intimate. I always tell them, be the person you are right now when you leave. Because I see them in a very humble state, very open state, very honest person. And if they can just continue with that, that humble and contrite heart, they'll be pleasing to God. The confession of sins brings healing. It's a resurrection sacrament. And that's one of the ways that you come to the healing of your heart. Confess your sins to one another that you may experience healing. And through confession, pride can change to humility, lust to purity, selfishness to selflessness, and gluttony to self-control. So I've talked about the healing of the heart through your suffering, through repentance. If you're a Catholic, by going to confession, even if you're not Catholic, confess your sins to God. And maybe to a trusted friend. And then Proverbs 4:23 tells us to guard our heart, for out of it flow the springs of life. We are responsible for the state of our heart. You might say, well, I was abused and these things have happened to me and it wasn't my fault. And that's partly true, but you're still responsible for what you do with your life from now on. And the scriptures clearly tell us to guard our heart. The heart is like a sponge that absorbs all the stuff of life. You watch the news too much, you're going to get negative. Too much sports, you're going to be separated from God. Pornography is a great evil. Gambling, Jesus said, live by the sword, die by the sword. You are responsible for your heart health. And evil is trying to sow doubts in you and distract you and harden your heart, pull you away from God. You must resist. Guard your heart at all costs. Avoid negativity and become positive. Along with our efforts now, I've talked about guarding your heart, going to confession. I've talked about coming to Christ, learning from Him. That's really important. I've talked about learning from your suffering. These are things we can do. We don't just show up on earth and say, okay, I've got original sin. I've got a heart that's fallen. We are responsible for the state of our heart. And we will be judged by what we did and how we took advantage of the opportunities. Now let's go back to grace. I started with grace, and the great promise of God is one of grace. This is Ezekiel 26. This is one of the great promises in the Bible. God says, I will cleanse you from all your impurities and from all your idols. I will give you a new heart, put a new spirit within you. I will take away your stony heart, give you a natural heart. You will be my people and I will be your God. Wow, that is so good. When push comes to shove, we need grace. They used to go to the desert, the early church fathers. They would go into the desert because they realized that their heart, they wanted purification. They wanted to get away from the culture that was corrupting them. They went into the desert and they prayed a prayer of mercy. Lord Jesus Christ, Son of God, have mercy on me. Very beautiful prayer. going to invite you right now to trust in God's grace and simply, like those desert fathers and mothers that went out to the desert for the purification of their heart, give your heart to Jesus. Some of you need to go to confession. Please do. Give your heart to the Lord in confession. Let your sufferings purify you. Rely upon grace. Learn from Jesus. And most of all, trust in grace. And I simply pray, and you follow along with me as I pray, Lord Jesus Christ, Son of God, have mercy on me. And as you pray with me, as you've watched this episode, I pray that you'll get a sense of where your heart is at. Realize that God wants to give you a new heart and a new spirit. And as you give your life to Jesus, may you experience new life, regeneration, and the cleansing of your heart. And may Almighty God bless you, the Father, the Son, and the Holy Spirit. Amen. Don't just live, live with passion.
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7: Here's your weather update from Catholic 540 AM. Temperature 77 degrees, and it's cloudy. Humidity 90%. The wind is from the north at 4 miles per hour. The forecast for this evening, cloudy with light wind with a chance of thunderstorms. And the temp 87. Overnight, cloud-filled skies with a light breeze with scattered showers. Temp about 78. And then tomorrow, a few clouds with some light winds with a slight chance of rain. 95 degrees. That's the weather from Catholic 540 AM, Divine Mercy Radio.
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1: We have been going over this Proverbs 31:11 passage, the heart of her husband trusts in her. And we're talking about ways that we can build this foundation of faithfulness in a marriage relationship. And really, it extends to all of the relationships that are significant in our lives. How do we strengthen that foundation of faithfulness? And again, taking a passage from St. Paul, make love your aim, we're trying to focus on our thought life first. So this is the fourth one, and I just to recap very quickly, the first has to do with prayer. First thing, as much as possible in the day, committing the day to Him and trusting ourselves and yielding ourselves to Him. Number two, resisting sin, asking our Lord to help us have a pure thought life and to fill our minds with those things that are good and true and beautiful. Third, a recognition of forgiveness, the forgiveness that we need for the ways in which we have transgressed, but also extending that forgiveness to others, especially to those in our immediate circle, our parents, our siblings, our spouse, our children, and walking in that forgiveness so that from the start of the day, we're starting out with that grace being extended to others as opposed to mulling over the details of conflict and sort of starting with a chip on our shoulder. No, we want to start with grace. And that leads us to the fourth area of how we build this foundation in our thought life. First and foremost, cultivate thankfulness. Cultivate thankfulness. St. Paul emphasizes the importance of thanksgiving. 1 Thessalonians 5:16 to 18 says this, "Rejoice always, pray constantly, give thanks in all circumstances, for this is the will of God in Christ Jesus for you." It's comprehensive. It's always and all circumstances. You know, today we can get swept up in so many challenges and difficulties that we run into in our culture. There is so much out of our control. And yet by starting the day in prayer, we're acknowledging I'm not in control, but you, Lord, are in control. And I thank you that you are at work. I thank you that you are doing in me what you want to do to produce a woman of God, that you will use my prayers and my actions and my words to inspire others, to challenge others, to bring healing and wholeness in our home, in our family, into our neighborhood, in our parish. This is the will of God. We want to do the will of God. Well, what's God's will? According to St. Paul in this passage, it's thankfulness. Now, someone might say, well, that's really not my temperament. I don't go around the day, you know, whistling away challenges. I'm more realistic, you know, leave it to the sanguines to be waiting, you know, to find the party in the day. I'm just more realistic. But this has nothing to do with temperament. This doesn't have to do with how we naturally respond. We're looking for a supernatural response. How do we strengthen the foundation of faithfulness? It is focusing on thankfulness, especially in that primary relationship with a spouse and then extending that to children. And the thankfulness, before we speak the words of thankfulness, it begins in our mind where we are choosing to pray with thanksgiving. We set our heart on our spouse. And so one of the things we do is we recount to our Lord what is true about our spouse, the good things that he has said and done, the character qualities that have drawn our heart to his. And we fill our heart with thanksgiving for the gift of our spouse. And I want to challenge you, I think we need to do the same for each child each child is God's gift to us to be received each day. I remember going with Scott and our little baby Joseph to speak somewhere. I believe it was St. Louis, Missouri. And I was supposed to give my testimony. I hadn't given it in quite a while, and so I needed to rework all my notes. So after I got the baby to sleep in our hotel room, and I worked on the talk for a couple of hours, right as I was crawling into bed, I hear this peeping sound over in the crib area. And I'm like, oh, Lord, no, no. He can't be waking up, you know, and because I knew I needed to go to bed because I needed to get up in the morning because I had this talk to give, which does beg the question whether or not I should have put myself in the position in the first place. But anyway, that's a discussion for another time. And so I jumped out of bed. Of course, Scott can't feed the baby. And so I scooped Joseph up and I nursed him and I laid him back down. And I was just crawling under the covers again when I hear this. So I jump out of bed and I run over and I scooped him up and I cradled him a little bit and then I tried to give him a little more milk and then he seemed to be pacified. So I laid him down and then I got into bed and I was just nodding off when I hear the peeping sound again. And by that time, when I jumped out of bed, I was angry. I was like, God, I'm giving this talk in just a few hours. I'm supposed to give my testimony. How am I going to do that without having sleep? You know, it's funny how fast those thoughts just go through your brain like lightning. I hadn't even reached the baby yet. And the thought just crossed my mind, which I'm so grateful. I don't know if it came from the guardian angel or Mary or Jesus, whoever it came from. It was, pick him up like you're picking up Jesus. Talk doesn't matter. Joseph is what matters. And so I picked him up and I held him close. Set aside whatever had to happen. And what do you think happened? I held him as if I was holding Jesus, with all the gratitude in my heart for holding a baby, if I would hold Jesus. And of course, he went into a very deep sleep. I was able to lay him down. I only slept for 3 hours, but you know what? When I gave my testimony the next day, God used it in a beautiful and powerful way. It was God's problem to figure out how I could give that talk on little sleep, but I was to approach my child as lovingly and tenderly and kindly as I would our Lord. That thought process begins in our prayer for our children. Now, I'm going to tell you, I think we have children who are teenagers who we don't have that quick, natural response the same way we do with babies and toddlers. They may not be very adorable, especially in their attitude toward us. There can be conflict, and yet I want to tell you, we still need to approach our children as unspeakable gifts to us. We don't know how long we will have them. We don't know how our paths will diverge for a period of time in terms of rebellion, or maybe it won't diverge at all. Maybe God will be at work and we'll have a meeting of hearts and minds very quickly. But what I can control, what I can choose to do, is to fill my heart with thanksgiving for every child. And when I do that, it's amazing the grace that flows. God is at work. We need to thank him, regardless of whether or not we can see how he is at work. We need to thank him that he is at work, because it is a fact. He is using our spouse in our lives to purify us and to draw us closer to him. He is using every child in our lives to fashion us more and more like him. Each one can be a channel of grace to us, and each one can experience grace through us. So at the beginning of the day, we entrust not only ourselves to him, but we entrust every one of our loved ones to him. And I want to say, other relationships fall into this as well. Dear friends, siblings, parents, maybe your pastor. Maybe your pastor, and you wake up in the morning and you begin to have a critical thought about your pastor. You know, you can always have a better pastor by praying for the one you have. pray for him. Pray that he will be open to all the grace that God has for him. And then thank God for him. Maybe for a neighbor, maybe for a parishioner that you're struggling with. We can open ourselves up to be channels of grace to all those that we can meet. And we will notice how much our thought life can be altered as we yield our wills to God's by the grace of God. So the challenge is for us to choose to pray. And again, I have to emphasize as early in the day as possible so that he is the one setting the tone for the day, to reject Satan, to reject that sin that may tempt us throughout the day. Again, choosing to be that channel of grace, to forgive and to be thankful. We don't have to be controlled by random thoughts or by our feelings. We can give our Lord the day at the beginning of the day and ask him to truly be Lord of our thoughts, words, and deeds. And we ask him to show us how to choose him throughout the day when we meet challenges, because we will. We will. Now, the next time we're going to begin to look at the ways that we can go from our thoughts into what we actually say, so that we can keep building this foundation of faithfulness. Dear Heavenly Father, I thank you that you are the Lord. You are our Heavenly Father who speaks to our hearts and reminds us that we are beloved and we are blessed. And I pray that we will truly give ourselves to you, beginning with our thoughts, that we will honor you in all that we do that then flow from that thought life, that prayer life. And I thank you that we will pray for each other to that end as well. In Jesus' name we pray. Amen.
2: Now it's Moments with My Mom.
3: What do you do when you've confessed your sins and you keep feeling guilty?
4: The scripture says if we confess our sins, he is faithful and just to forgive us our sins and to cleanse us from all unrighteousness.
3: Yes.
4: The accuser is not Jesus. Jesus is not, he is the lover of our souls. And the accuser is the evil one. And I think he always tries to get back in, oh yeah, do you remember? Do you remember? Mm-hmm. And sometimes when it comes back, we fear that the things we've done, the consequences, because there are consequences to action.
3: Yes.
4: And I think it's the consequences that make the whole issue, whether I really confessed it and I believe God forgave me and I can forgive myself. Forgiving myself is a big part of it, too. That's the work of the Spirit.
3: Right.
4: To forgive.
3: Right. And it seems like the devil's always working one angle or the other. You know, either he'll say, well, it wasn't that bad. You don't really need to confess it because, you know, it's just human. It's just understandable, you know, whatever, to keep us from doing business with God. And then when we do business with God, then it's like, but you're not really sorry or you don't feel forgiven. So you're not, how can you be forgiven if you don't feel? And to me, there's that beautifully objective aspect. As you quoted that scripture from 1 John 1:9, we've come to Christ. We have confessed that. And now we need to walk in that understanding. And, and as you said, you know, resist those temptations from the evil one, because he just is working every angle to trip us up and to weaken us.
4: That's true. That's very true. Yeah.
3: Who were some of the key people who were role models for you in marriage?
4: I really kind of made a study of people. You know, if I was in a regular class, you know, I would just kind of study and I would just observe how do they seem to be communicating with each other.
3: Yeah.
4: And I think I learned a lot that way. And then of course, if we were in a home, I could observe the father and mother and the children and how they're relating to each other, and then I can learn from that. I was always observing and trying to learn. And we had lots of good examples of healthy relationships around us, and that was very, very good, too.
3: Mm.
4: You know? But I think being observant has been very good for me. not trying to judge. I'm not talking about judging. I'm trying to learn. Yeah, there's a difference there.
3: I wanted to ask you specifically if you wanted to share anything about the five love languages, because you and Dad had already been married 40 years when you read that book. And I just love the fact that it wasn't, you didn't think, okay, I just know everything about marriage. I don't need to read another book that has to do with marriage.
4: Oh, it has blessed us immensely. And I've also taught it many, many, many times. The five languages of love, words of affirmation, to look for the, not for what is wrong, but what is good and helpful. Quality time, undivided attention. And this is so important. Mm-hmm. Oh my goodness. Which means that's not all the time.
3: Sure.
4: But that means to be specific and have, when you're talking about them, to really hear each other, you know, not just making a little comment, but if you really want to communicate, quality time is really good. Receiving gifts, which is grace, and there's grace there. Receiving gifts and giving gifts. Physical acts of service, which is saying, I can do, I need to call, I need to write the note. If that's not done, it might never happen.
3: Now it's time for the two become saints. And we're looking at St. Joseph. We've been examining the joyful mysteries of the Rosary, and now I just want to reflect a little bit on the years and years of hidden life our Lord had with Mary and Joseph. Mary and Joseph lived the faith in their words and their deeds, united. And they raised their son, the Son of God, united with joy. Yet they were always aware of what my husband says, which is, this world is not a playground, but a battleground. Simeon's prophecy was never far from them. There were so many unknowns. When? How? Mary and Joseph trusted the details to God. What a joy and blessing their home would have been. Joseph would have trained Jesus in carpentry skills, taken him to synagogue to hear God's word read, and traveled with him 3 times a year to Jerusalem on pilgrimage. Pope St. John Paul II says Jesus' growth, quote, took place within the Holy Family under the eyes of Joseph, who had the important task of raising Jesus, that is, feeding, clothing, and educating him in the law and in a trade, in keeping with the duties of a father, end quote. Pope Benedict XVI offers this, quote, in the rhythm of the days he spent in Nazareth, in the simple home and in Joseph's workshop, Jesus learned to alternate prayer and work, as well as to offer God his labor in earning the bread the family needed, end quote. St. Joseph's spiritual leadership, as well as protection and provision for the Holy Family, were essential to the well-being of Mary and of Joseph. Think of the humility required of St. Joseph. He had the perfect wife. He had the perfect child. He had to rely on God's grace to make up for what he lacked, just as we do. No matter how holy your spouse or children may be, husbands and fathers, your leadership is indispensable. There's no further mention of St. Joseph after this. Tradition has it that he died before Jesus' ministry. Would any good father not be at the foot of the cross as his son was dying if he could be? There's only one reason Joseph wasn't there, because he had died. Tradition has it that St. Joseph died in the arms of Mary and Jesus, and his death is our desire to be with Mary and Jesus when we die. John 19:25-27 describes Mary at the foot of the cross, standing alone, and St. Joseph spiritually present. Along with his heavenly father, St. Joseph, his earthly father, welcomed Jesus on the other side of the cross. When Jesus gives his Blessed Mother to the beloved disciple, he was asking John to imitate his own father, St. Joseph, welcoming Mary into his heart and his home. And we are asked to do the same. As Father Lawrence Levesque said, quote, we should love and honor him whom Jesus and his mother loved so tenderly, and through his intercession we can obtain the grace to love Jesus and Mary
1: with some of that tenderness and devotedness with which he loves them, end quote. I want to close with one brief prayer. Hail Joseph, son of David, do not fear. Jesus will save his people from their sins. Saint Joseph, virginal father of Jesus, intercede for us sinners in need. Amen. We've got a couple

0: And so I would encourage you to get a hold of the books because you can have so many more scriptures to look up than I can mention at the moment. But I've told my children this many times. The best way to have a friend is to be a friend. It's to look for ways to serve others, to offer to pray for the other as people mention, you know, difficulties that they're facing. We look for common interests, and perhaps if you have a Bible study in your parish, that would be a great way to go to the Bible study, look for opportunities to serve, and then see what develops. If you're married and you have children, you know, perhaps shared play dates is a way in which you could serve a young mother and then give her an opportunity to help you. And just by helping each other with a practical need, you may see a friendship develop very naturally. When someone has a new baby, offer to take them a meal. Or when someone has a loved one in the hospital, maybe you offer them a meal at home or some money for parking and grabbing something quick at the cafeteria at the hospital. If you look for opportunities to serve, I think that opens people's hearts to building a friendship. My daughter sent this to my husband this week. It was stated as if it was a math problem, but it got an interesting twist. So the question is, if you have 12 apples and you give 6 away, what do you have? And my daughter wrote in parentheses with tears, a friend. So I think it's in giving and serving that friendship develops very naturally. We have another question from Lindsay in Rhode Island. What's your favorite way to relax? With the pandemic, I feel like I have zero time to myself. How do you recommend I make some downtime? I'm afraid most of my downtime is actually just different forms of work. I love gardening. That is relaxing to me, to pull up weeds and transplant flowers. And I like to play the piano and write music. I do some reading, certainly, and probably late in the evening, I watch some TV or share a film with one of my children or my husband. But if you're looking for how to get a break, I would recommend a couple things. One, I would just admit to your spouse, you just need a little time to yourself. And, of course, if you're refreshed, you have more to give. So I don't think it's a selfish thing at all to say, I need to recharge. For some people, it's going on a run, or maybe going to the gym and exercising. For me, that would be painful. I would never opt for that. But there are some people who are very recharged by doing a physical activity like exercising. If it's wanting to be in your home with a little quiet, maybe you could ask your spouse to take the children with him to go on some errands or take a walk in the park and just sit at the piano and play and sing by yourself or sit on the sofa and read a good book for an hour. It may mean putting your children to bed a little earlier so that you have some downtime with your spouse. Sometimes children are up until you go to bed and there really is no time to recharge as a couple. And then look for another couple where you might be able to do some spell-offs. And I realize with COVID that may be more difficult and challenging to put that together, but there are couples that have very successfully spelled each other off on, say, a Friday night. So 1 week, one couple watches all the children for a couple of hours, maybe through the dinner time while the other couple goes out, and then the next weekend they switch. And especially when money is difficult to come by and babysitters have become more expensive, that might be a great way to do it. Or play dates with just mom to mom during the day. But it is a good thing to get an opportunity to have downtime and to relax, to recharge. Again, for the purpose not of being selfish, but to then actually be able to give more of yourself. Thank you for joining me for this episode of Beloved and Blessed. To have your questions answered on the show, please send me an email at Kimberly@belovedandblessed.com. God bless you.
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5: Hello, my name is Father Mike Schutz, and I'm the vocations director for the Diocese of Raleigh. 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
6: Each day, we carry loved ones in our hearts, family members, friends, those who have drifted from God and from the faith. Through the St. Monica Society of Divine Mercy Radio, we unite in prayer for them, trusting that no soul is ever beyond God's mercy. Let us now turn to our Blessed Mother. In the name of the Father, and of the Son, and of the Holy Spirit. Amen. O Mary, my Mother, I place myself under your loving care. Take my fears, my worries, and my hopes, and present them to your Son. Teach me to trust as you trusted, to love as you loved, and to say yes to God in all things. Remain with me always and lead me ever closer to Jesus. Amen. Saint Monica, pray for us and for those we love.
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0: In the name of the Father, and of the Son, and of the Holy Spirit. Amen. I believe in God, the Father Almighty, creator of heaven and earth, and in Jesus Christ, his only Son, our Lord, who was conceived by the Holy Spirit, born of the Virgin Mary, suffered under Pontius Pilate, was crucified, died, and was buried. He descended into hell. The third day he rose again from the dead, and he ascended into heaven, and is seated at the right hand of God, the Father Almighty, from whence he shall come to judge the living and the dead.
1: I believe in the Holy Spirit, the Holy Catholic Church, the communion of saints, the forgiveness of sins, the resurrection of the body, and life everlasting. Amen.
0: Our Father, who art in heaven, hallowed be thy name. Thy kingdom come, thy will be done, on earth as it is in heaven.
1: Give us this day our daily bread, and forgive us our trespasses, as we forgive those who trespass against us. And lead us not into temptation, but deliver us from evil. Amen.
0: Let us offer the next three Aves, that we will have an increase of faith, hope, and love. Hail Mary, full of grace, the Lord is with thee. Blessed art thou amongst women, and blessed is the fruit of thy womb, Jesus.
1: Holy Mary, Mother of God, pray for us sinners, now and at the hour of our death. Amen.
0: Hail Mary, full of grace, the Lord is with thee. Blessed art thou amongst women, and blessed is the fruit of thy womb, Jesus.
1: Holy Mary, Mother of God, pray for us sinners, now and at the hour of our death. Amen.
0: Hail Mary, full of grace, the Lord is with thee. Blessed art thou amongst women, and blessed is the fruit of thy womb, Jesus.
1: Holy Mary, Mother of God, pray for us sinners, now and at the hour of our death. Amen.
0: Glory be to the Father, and to the Son, and to the Holy Spirit.
1: As it was in the beginning, is now, and ever shall be, world without end. Amen.

0: The first glorious mystery, the resurrection. Our Father, who art in heaven, hallowed be thy name. Thy kingdom come, thy will be done, on earth as it is in heaven.
1: Give us this day our daily bread, and forgive us our trespasses, as we forgive those who trespass against us. And lead us not into temptation, but deliver us from evil. Amen.
0: Hail Mary, full of grace, the Lord is with thee. Blessed art thou amongst women, and blessed is the fruit of thy womb, Jesus.
1: Holy Mary, Mother of God, pray for us sinners, now and at the hour of our death. Amen.
0: Hail Mary, full of grace, the Lord is with thee. Blessed art thou amongst women, and blessed is the fruit of thy womb, Jesus.
1: Holy Mary, Mother of God, pray for us sinners, now and at the hour of our death. Amen.
0: Hail Mary, full of grace, the Lord is with thee. Blessed art thou amongst women, and blessed is the fruit of thy womb, Jesus.
1: Holy Mary, Mother of God, pray for us sinners, now and at the hour of our death. Amen.
0: Hail Mary, full of grace, the Lord is with thee. Blessed art thou amongst women, and blessed is the fruit of thy womb, Jesus.
1: Holy Mary, Mother of God, pray for us sinners, now and at the hour of our death. Amen.
0: Hail Mary, full of grace, the Lord is with thee. Blessed art thou amongst women, and blessed is the fruit of thy womb, Jesus.
1: Holy Mary, Mother of God, pray for us sinners, now and at the hour of our death. Amen.
0: Hail Mary, full of grace, the Lord is with thee. Blessed art thou amongst women, and blessed is the fruit of thy womb, Jesus.
1: Holy Mary, Mother of God, pray for us sinners, now and at the hour of our death. Amen.
0: Hail Mary, full of grace, the Lord is with thee. Blessed art thou amongst women, and blessed is the fruit of thy womb, Jesus.
1: Holy Mary, Mother of God, pray for us sinners, now and at the hour of our death. Amen.
0: Hail Mary, full of grace, the Lord is with thee. Blessed art thou amongst women, and blessed is the fruit of thy womb, Jesus.
1: Holy Mary, Mother of God, pray for us sinners, now and at the hour of our death. Amen.
0: Hail Mary, full of grace, the Lord is with thee. Blessed art thou amongst women, and blessed is the fruit of thy womb, Jesus.
1: Holy Mary, Mother of God, pray for us sinners, now and at the hour of our death. Amen.
0: Hail Mary, full of grace, the Lord is with thee. Blessed art thou amongst women, and blessed is the fruit of thy womb, Jesus.
1: Holy Mary, Mother of God, pray for us sinners, now and at the hour of our death. Amen.
0: Glory be to the Father, and to the Son, and to the Holy Spirit.
1: As it was in the beginning, is now, and ever shall be, world without end. Amen.
0: O my Jesus,
1: forgive us our sins.
0: Save us from the fires of hell.
1: Bring all souls to heaven, especially those in most need of thy mercy.
0: The second glorious mystery, the Ascension. The Ascension of Christ. Our Father, who art in heaven, hallowed be thy name. Thy kingdom come, thy will be done, on earth as it is in heaven.
1: Give us this day our daily bread, and forgive us our trespasses, as we forgive those who trespass against us. And lead us not into temptation, but deliver us from evil. Amen.
0: Hail Mary, full of grace, the Lord is with thee. Blessed art thou amongst women, and blessed is the fruit of thy womb, Jesus.
1: Holy Mary, Mother of God, pray for us sinners, now and at the hour of our death. Amen.
0: Hail Mary, full of grace, the Lord is with thee. Blessed art thou amongst women, and blessed is the fruit of thy womb, Jesus.
1: Holy Mary, Mother of God, pray for us sinners, now and at the hour of our death. Amen.
0: Hail Mary, full of grace, the Lord is with thee. Blessed art thou amongst women, and blessed is the fruit of thy womb, Jesus.
1: Holy Mary, Mother of God, pray for us sinners, now and at the hour of our death. Amen.
0: Hail Mary, full of grace, the Lord is with thee. Blessed art thou amongst women,
2: and blessed is the fruit of thy womb, Jesus.
1: Holy Mary, Mother of God, pray for us sinners, now and at the hour of our death. Amen.
2: Hail Mary, full of grace, the Lord is with thee. Blessed art thou amongst women, and blessed is the fruit of thy womb, Jesus.
1: Holy Mary, Mother of God, pray for us sinners, now and at the hour of our death. Amen.
2: Hail Mary, full of grace, the Lord is with thee. Blessed art thou amongst women, and blessed is the fruit of thy womb, Jesus.
1: Holy Mary, Mother of God, pray for us sinners, now and at the hour of our death. Amen.
2: Hail Mary, full of grace, the Lord is with thee. Blessed art thou amongst women, and blessed is the fruit of thy womb, Jesus.
1: Holy Mary, Mother of God, pray for us sinners, now and at the hour of our death. Amen.
2: Hail Mary, full of grace, the Lord is with thee. Blessed art thou amongst women, and blessed is the fruit of thy womb, Jesus.
1: Holy Mary, Mother of God, pray for us sinners now and at the hour of our death. Amen.
2: Hail Mary, full of grace, the Lord is with thee. Blessed art thou amongst women, and blessed is the fruit of thy womb, Jesus.
1: Holy Mary, Mother of God, pray for us sinners now and at the hour of our death. Amen.
2: Hail Mary, full of grace, the Lord is with thee. Blessed art thou amongst women, and blessed is the fruit of thy womb, Jesus.
1: Holy Mary, Mother of God, pray for us sinners, now and at the hour of our death. Amen.
2: Glory be to the Father, and to the Son, and to the Holy Spirit.
1: As it was in the beginning, is now, and ever shall be, world without end. Amen.
3: O my Jesus, forgive us our sins. Save us from the fires of hell. Bring all souls to heaven, especially those in most need of thy mercy.
2: The third glorious mystery. Scripture tells us explicitly that Mary was at the coming of the Holy Spirit. She really did not need to be there, because long ago the Holy Spirit had descended upon her at the Annunciation. She had lived her life in the presence of the Holy Spirit. One may meditate on the fact that she is there for us, that she is there that we may know how much we need the Holy Spirit in our lives. But she is also fittingly there for herself, for this is the great fulfillment of her mission in life. The Holy Spirit had overshadowed her, and now he overshadows the disciples of her Son. He overshadows us. Our Father, who art in heaven, hallowed be thy name. Thy kingdom come, thy will be done, on earth as it is in heaven.
1: Give us this day our daily bread, and forgive us our trespasses, as we forgive those who trespass against us. And lead us not into temptation, but deliver us from evil. Amen.
2: Hail Mary, full of grace, the Lord is with thee. Blessed art thou amongst women, and blessed is the fruit of thy womb, Jesus.
1: Holy Mary, Mother of God, pray for us sinners, now and at the hour of our death. Amen.
2: Hail Mary, full of grace, the Lord is with thee. Blessed art thou amongst women, and blessed is the fruit of thy womb, Jesus.
1: Holy Mary, Mother of God, pray for us sinners, now and at the hour of our death. Amen.
2: Hail Mary, full of grace, the Lord is with thee. Blessed art thou amongst women, and blessed is the fruit of thy womb, Jesus.
1: Holy Mary, Mother of God, pray for us sinners, now and at the hour of our death. Amen.
2: Hail Mary, full of grace, the Lord is with thee. Blessed art thou amongst women, and blessed is the fruit of thy womb, Jesus.
1: Holy Mary, Mother of God, pray for us sinners, now and at the hour of our death. Amen.
2: Hail Mary, full of grace, the Lord is with thee. Blessed art thou amongst women, and blessed is the fruit of thy womb, Jesus.
1: Holy Mary, Mother of God, pray for us sinners, now and at the hour of our death. Amen.
2: Hail Mary, full of grace, the Lord is with thee. Blessed art thou amongst women, and blessed is the fruit of thy womb, Jesus.
1: Holy Mary, Mother of God, pray for us sinners, now and at the hour of our death. Amen.
2: Hail Mary, full of grace, the Lord is with thee. Blessed art thou amongst women, and blessed is the fruit of thy womb, Jesus.
1: Holy Mary, Mother of God, pray for us sinners, now and at the hour of our death. Amen.
2: Hail Mary, full of grace, the Lord is with thee. Blessed art thou amongst women, and blessed is the fruit of thy womb, Jesus.
1: Holy Mary, Mother of God, pray for us sinners, now and at the hour of our death. Amen.
2: Hail Mary, full of grace, the Lord is with thee. Blessed art thou amongst women, and blessed is the fruit of thy womb, Jesus.
1: Holy Mary, Mother of God, pray for us sinners, now and at the hour of our death. Amen.
2: Hail Mary, full of grace, the Lord is with thee. Blessed art thou amongst women, and blessed is the fruit of thy womb, Jesus.
1: Holy Mary, Mother of God, pray for us sinners, now and at the hour of our death. Amen.
2: Glory be to the Father, and to the Son, and to the Holy Spirit.
1: As it was in the beginning, is now, and ever shall be, world without end. Amen.
3: O my Jesus, forgive us our sins, save us from the fires of hell, bring all souls to heaven, especially those in most need of thy mercy.
2: The fourth glorious mystery, the Assumption of the body and soul of the Blessed Virgin Mary into eternal life. Since the very earliest centuries of the Church, Christians in East and West have rejoiced in the knowledge that Mary, who had no sin, did not have to pay the price of sin, human death. She passed from this world by a process that scarcely can be called death. The ancient Church called it her falling asleep, the dormition. This dormition and passage into eternal life, this assumption of her whole being to be with her beloved Son, is the great promise to us that we also will someday be assumed. Christ rises from the dead and goes back into eternal glory, completely by his own power. Mary does not. She is a creature. Like each of us, she must be called. She must be assumed. And so her assumption is what we hope for. We will not rise from the dead by our own power. But we will believe that in the last day, body and soul, we will be assumed into eternal life. Our Father, who art in heaven, hallowed be thy name. Thy kingdom come, thy will be done, on earth as it is in heaven.
1: Give us this day our daily bread, and forgive us our trespasses, as we forgive those who trespass against us. And lead us not into temptation, but deliver us from evil. Amen.
2: Hail Mary, full of grace, the Lord is with thee. Blessed art thou amongst women, and blessed is the fruit of thy womb, Jesus.
1: Holy Mary, Mother of God, pray for us sinners, now and at the hour of our death. Amen.
2: Hail Mary, full of grace, the Lord is with thee. Blessed art thou amongst women, and blessed is the fruit of thy womb, Jesus.
1: Holy Mary, Mother of God, pray for us sinners, now and at the hour of our death. Amen.
2: Hail Mary, full of grace, the Lord is with thee. Blessed art thou amongst women, and blessed is the fruit of thy womb, Jesus.
1: Holy Mary, Mother of God, pray for us sinners, now and at the hour of our death. Amen.
4: Hail Mary, full of grace, the Lord is with thee. Blessed art thou amongst women, and blessed is the fruit of thy womb, Jesus.
1: Holy Mary, Mother of God, pray for us sinners, now and at the hour of our death. Amen.
4: Hail Mary, full of grace, the Lord is with thee. Blessed art thou amongst women, and blessed is the fruit of thy womb, Jesus.
1: Holy Mary, Mother of God, pray for us sinners, now and at the hour of our death. Amen.
4: Hail Mary, full of grace, the Lord is with thee. Blessed art thou amongst women, and blessed is the fruit of thy womb, Jesus.
1: Holy Mary, Mother of God, pray for us sinners, now and at the hour of our death. Amen.
4: Hail Mary, full of grace, the Lord is with thee. Blessed art thou amongst women, and blessed is the fruit of thy womb, Jesus.
1: Holy Mary, Mother of God, pray for us sinners, now and at the hour of our death. Amen.
4: Hail Mary, full of grace, the Lord is with thee. Blessed art thou amongst women, and blessed is the fruit of thy womb, Jesus.
1: Holy Mary, Mother of God, pray for us sinners, now and at the hour of our death. Amen.
4: Hail Mary, full of grace, the Lord is with thee. Blessed art thou amongst women, and blessed is the fruit of thy womb, Jesus.
1: Holy Mary, Mother of God, pray for us sinners, now and at the hour of our death. Amen.
4: Hail Mary, full of grace, the Lord is with thee. Blessed art thou amongst women, and blessed is the fruit of thy womb, Jesus.
1: Holy Mary, Mother of God, pray for us sinners, now and at the hour of our death. Amen.
4: Glory be to the Father, and to the Son, and to the Holy Spirit.
1: As it was in the beginning, is now, and ever shall be, world without end. Amen.
3: O my Jesus, forgive us our sins. Save us from the fires of hell. Bring all souls to heaven, especially those in most need of thy mercy.
2: The fifth glorious mystery, the coronation of the Blessed Virgin as Queen of angels and saints. Our Father, who art in heaven, hallowed be thy name. Thy kingdom come, thy will be done, on earth as it is in heaven.
1: Give us this day our daily bread, and forgive us our trespasses, as we forgive those who trespass against us. And lead us not into temptation, but deliver us from evil. Amen.
4: Hail Mary, full of grace, the Lord is with thee. Blessed art thou amongst women, and blessed is the fruit of thy womb, Jesus.
1: Holy Mary, Mother of God, pray for us sinners, now and at the hour of our death. Amen.
4: Hail Mary, full of grace, the Lord is with thee. Blessed art thou amongst women, and blessed is the fruit of thy womb, Jesus.
1: Holy Mary, Mother of God, pray for us sinners, now and at the hour of our death. Amen.
4: Hail Mary, full of grace, the Lord is with thee. Blessed art thou amongst women, and blessed is the fruit of thy womb, Jesus.
1: Holy Mary, Mother of God, pray for us sinners, now and at the hour of our death. Amen.
4: Hail Mary, full of grace, the Lord is with thee. Blessed art thou amongst women, and blessed is the fruit of thy womb, Jesus.
1: Holy Mary, Mother of God, pray for us sinners, now and at the hour of our death. Amen.
4: Hail Mary, full of grace, the Lord is with thee. Blessed art thou amongst women, and blessed is the fruit of thy womb, Jesus.
1: Holy Mary, Mother of God, pray for us sinners, now and at the hour of our death. Amen.
4: Hail Mary, full of grace, the Lord is with thee. Blessed art thou amongst women, and blessed is the fruit of thy womb, Jesus.
1: Holy Mary, Mother of God, pray for us sinners, now and at the hour of our death. Amen.
4: Hail Mary, full of grace, the Lord is with thee. Blessed art thou amongst women, and blessed is the fruit of thy womb, Jesus.
1: Holy Mary, Mother of God, pray for us sinners, now and at the hour of our death. Amen.
4: Hail Mary, full of grace, the Lord is with thee. Blessed art thou amongst women, and blessed is the fruit of thy womb, Jesus.
1: Holy Mary, Mother of God, pray for us sinners, now and at the hour of our death. Amen.
4: Hail Mary, full of grace, the Lord is with thee. Blessed art thou amongst women, and blessed is the fruit of thy womb, Jesus.
1: Holy Mary, Mother of God, pray for us sinners, now and at the hour of our death. Amen.
4: Hail Mary, full of grace, the Lord is with thee. Blessed art thou amongst women, and blessed is the fruit of thy womb, Jesus.
1: Holy Mary, Mother of God, pray for us sinners, now and at the hour of our death. Amen.
4: Glory be to the Father, and to the Son, and to the Holy Spirit.
1: As it was in the beginning, is now, and ever shall be, world without end. Amen.
3: O my Jesus, forgive us our sins.
4: Save us from the fires of hell.
1: Bring all souls to heaven, especially those in most need of thy mercy.
4: Hail, Holy Queen, Mother of mercy, our life, our sweetness, and our hope.
3: To thee do we cry, poor banished children of Eve. To thee do we send up our sighs, mourning and weeping in this valley of tears. Turn then, most gracious Advocate, thine eyes of mercy toward us, and after this our exile, show unto us the blessed fruit of thy womb, Jesus. O clement, O loving, O sweet Virgin Mary, pray for us, O Holy Mother of God,
1: that we may be made worthy of the promises of Christ.
4: Let us pray. O God, whose only begotten Son, by his life, death, and resurrection, has purchased for us the rewards of eternal life, grant, we beseech thee, that meditating on these mysteries of the Most Holy Rosary of the Blessed Virgin Mary, we may imitate what they contain and obtain what they promise, through the same Christ our Lord. Amen. May the divine assistance remain always with us, and may the souls of the faithful departed, through the mercy of God, rest in peace. Amen. May the Holy Virgin bless you with her loving child, this day and forever. In the name of the Father, and of the Son, and of the Holy Spirit. Amen.
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10: Here's your weather update from Catholic 540 AM. The temp is 76 degrees, and it's cloudy. 93% humidity. The wind is from the west at 8 miles per hour. Overnight, lots of clouds and somewhat breezy with scattered showers. Temp about 78. And then tomorrow, a few clouds with some light winds with a slight chance of thunderstorms. 94 degrees. Coming up Tuesday, some cloud cover. There is a chance of an evening thunderstorm. Temperature 95. On Wednesday, partly cloudy. Temps around 94. That's the weather from Catholic 540 AM, Divine Mercy Radio.
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13: 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We'll continue hearing about Hezekiah, a good king who has been faithful to the Lord, but has some selfish thoughts creep in at the end of his life. Father Mike gives us a good lesson on trusting in the Lord rather than in princes.
14: Hi, my name is Father Mike Schmitz, and you're listening to The Bible in a Year, where we encounter God's voice and live life through the lens of Scripture. Using the Great Adventure Bible timeline, we'll read all the way from Genesis to Revelation, discovering how the story of salvation unfolds and how we fit into that story today. The Great Adventure Bible timeline was developed by Jeff Cavins and is provided by Ascension, who produced and funded this program. It is day 186, and we are reading 2 Kings 20, 2 Chronicles 31, and we are praying Psalm 144. 2 Kings chapter 20, Hezekiah's illness. In those days, Hezekiah became sick and was at the point of death. And Isaiah the prophet, the son of Amoz, came to him and said to him, "Thus says the Lord, set your house in order, for you shall die, you shall not recover." Then Hezekiah turned his face to the wall and prayed to the Lord, saying, "Remember now, O Lord, I beg you, how I have walked before you in faithfulness and with a whole heart, and have done what is good in your sight." And Hezekiah wept bitterly. And before Isaiah had gone out of the middle court, the word of the Lord came to him, "Turn back, and say to Hezekiah, the prince of my people, thus says the Lord, the God of David your father, I have heard your prayer, I have seen your tears. Behold, I will heal you. On the third day you shall go up to the house of the Lord. And I will add 15 years to your life. I will deliver you and this city out of the hand of the king of Assyria, and I will defend this city for my own sake and for my servant David's sake." And Isaiah said, "Bring a cake of figs, and let them take and lay it on the boil, that he may recover." And Hezekiah said to Isaiah, "What shall be the sign that the Lord will heal me, and that I shall go up to the house of the Lord on the third day?" And Isaiah said, "This is the sign to you from the Lord, that the Lord will do the thing that he has promised. Shall the shadow go forward 10 steps or go back 10 steps? And Hezekiah answered, "It is an easy thing for the shadow to lengthen 10 steps. Rather, let the shadow go back 10 steps. And Isaiah the prophet cried to the Lord, and he brought the shadow back 10 steps by which the sun had declined on the dial of Ahaz. Envoys from Babylon. At that time, Merodach-Baladan, the son of Baladan, king of Babylon, sent envoys with letters and a present to Hezekiah, for he heard that Hezekiah had been sick. And Hezekiah welcomed them, and he showed them all his treasure house, the silver, the gold, the spices, the precious oil, his armory, all that was found in his storehouses. There was nothing in his house or in all his realm that Hezekiah did not show them. Then Isaiah the prophet came to King Hezekiah and said to him, "What did these men say, and from where did they come to you?" And Hezekiah said, "They have come from a far country, from Babylon." He said, "What have they seen in your house?" And Hezekiah answered, "They have seen all that is in my house. There is nothing in my storehouses that I did not show them." Then Isaiah said to Hezekiah, "Hear the word of the Lord. Behold, the days are coming when all that is in your house and that which your fathers have stored up to this day shall be carried to Babylon. Nothing shall be left, says the Lord. And some of your own sons who are born to you shall be taken away, and they shall be eunuchs in the palace of the king of Babylon." Then said Hezekiah to Isaiah, "The word of the Lord which you have spoken is good." For he thought, "Why not, if there will be peace and security in my days?" Death of Hezekiah. The rest of the deeds of Hezekiah, in all his might, and how he made the pool and the conduit and brought water into the city, are they not written in the book of the Chronicles of the kings of Judah? And Hezekiah slept with his fathers, and Manasseh his son reigned in his stead. The second book of Chronicles, chapter 31. Pagan shrines destroyed. Now when all this was finished, all Israel who were present went out to the cities of Judah and broke in pieces the pillars and hewed down the Asherim and broke down the high places and the altars throughout all Judah and Benjamin and in Ephraim and Manasseh until they had destroyed them all. Then all the sons of Israel returned to their cities, every man to his possession. And Hezekiah appointed the divisions of the priests and of the Levites, division by division, each according to his service, the priests and the Levites, for burnt offerings and peace offerings, to minister in the gates of the camp of the Lord and to give thanks and praise. The contribution of the king from his own possessions was for the burnt offerings of morning and evening, and the burnt offerings for the Sabbaths, the new moons, and the appointed feasts, as it is written in the law of the Lord. And he commanded the people who lived in Jerusalem to give the portion due to the priests and the Levites, that they might give themselves to the law of the Lord. As soon as the command was spread abroad, the sons of Israel gave in abundance the first fruits of grain, wine, oil, honey, and of all the produce of the fields. They brought in abundantly the tithe of everything. And the sons of Israel and Judah who lived in the cities of Judah also brought in the tithe of cattle and sheep, and the dedicated things which had been consecrated to the Lord their God, and laid them in heaps. In the third month they began to pile up the heaps, and finished them in the seventh month. When Hezekiah and the princes came and saw the heaps, they blessed the Lord and his people Israel. And Hezekiah questioned the priests and the Levites about the heaps. Azariah, the chief priest, who was of the house of Zadok, answered him, "Since they began to bring the contributions into the house of the Lord, we have eaten and had enough and plenty left. For the Lord has blessed his people, so that we have this great store left." Reorganization of the priests and Levites. Then Hezekiah commanded them to prepare chambers in the house of the Lord, and they prepared them. And they faithfully brought in the contributions, the tithes, and the dedicated things. The chief officer in charge of them was Konaniah the Levite, with Shimei his brother as second, while Jehiel, Azaziah, Nahath, Asahel, Jeremoth, Jozabad, Eliel, Ismachiah, Mahath, and Benaiah were overseers assisting Konaniah and Shimei his brother by the appointment of Hezekiah the king and Azariah the chief officer of the house of God. And Kori the son of Imnah the Levite, keeper of the east gate, was over the freewill offerings to God, to apportion the contribution reserved for the Lord and the most holy offerings. Eden, Miniamin, Jeshua, Shemaiah, Amariah, and Shechaniah were faithfully assisting him in the cities of the priests to distribute the portions to their brethren, old and young alike by divisions, except those enrolled by genealogy, males from 3 years old and upwards, all who entered the house of the Lord as the duty of each day required, for their service according to their offices, by their divisions. The enrollment of the priests was according to their fathers' houses, that of the Levites from 20 years old and upwards was according to their offices by their divisions. The priests were enrolled with all their little children, their wives, their sons, and their daughters, the whole multitude, for they were faithful in keeping themselves holy. And for the sons of Aaron, the priests, who were in the fields of common land belonging to their cities, there were men in the several cities who were designated by name to distribute portions to every male among the priests and to every one among the Levites who was enrolled. Thus Hezekiah did throughout all Judah, and he did what was good and right and faithful before the Lord his God. And every work that he undertook in the service of the house of God and in accordance with the law and the commandments, seeking his God, he did with all his heart and prospered. Psalm 144, Prayer for National Deliverance and Security, a Psalm of David. Blessed be the Lord, my rock, who trains my hands for war and my fingers for battle, my mercy and my fortress, my stronghold and my deliverer, my shield and he in whom I take refuge, who subdues my people under me. O Lord, what is man that you regard him, or the son of man that you think of him? Man is like a breath, his days are like a passing shadow. Bow your heavens, O Lord, and come down. Touch the mountains that they smoke. Flash forth the lightning and scatter them. Send out your arrows and rout them. Stretch forth your hand from on high. Rescue me and deliver me from the many waters, from the hand of aliens, whose mouths speak lies and whose right hand is a right hand of falsehood. I will sing a new song to you, O God. Upon a 10-stringed harp I will play to you, who give victory to kings, who rescue David your servant from the cruel sword. Rescue me from the cruel sword, and deliver me from the hand of aliens, whose mouths speak lies, and whose right hand is a right hand of falsehood. May our sons in their youth be like plants full grown, our daughters like corner pillars cut for the structure of a palace. May our garners be full, providing all manner of stone. May our sheep bring forth thousands and 10,000s in our fields. May our cattle be heavy with young, suffering no mischance or failure in bearing. May there be no cry of distress in our streets. Happy the people to whom such blessings fall. Happy the people whose God is the Lord. Father in heaven, we thank you and give you praise. Happy the people whose God is the Lord. You are our God, and we are blessed because you are good. And we thank you for your goodness, Lord God, today. Whether we're praying these words, hearing these words early in the morning, in the middle of our day, at the end of our day, whatever time we are blessed just to know you, God. We are blessed just to have you in our lives, to not go through this life not knowing who you are, not knowing who we are, not knowing where we come from or who we come from, not knowing who we are made for. We are made for you, Lord God. And we give you praise and thank you. In Jesus' name we pray. Amen. In the name of the Father and of the Son and of the Holy Spirit. Amen. So we have Hezekiah. He's a good king. And he, obviously, here we are in 2 Kings 20. Hezekiah is in danger of death. And so it's so much in danger of death that Isaiah comes to him and says, yeah, you're going to die. Thus says the Lord. And Hezekiah prays. He beseeches the Lord. And it's reversed, right? He gets a miraculous healing, which is remarkable. That happens. That kind of miracle can happen. Now, it doesn't always happen, obviously, because we've seen everybody in the Bible up to this point. Everyone up to this point has died, whether from old age or from violence or from accident or from illness. Every person in the Bible so far has died. At this point, though, Hezekiah is spared and he gets an extra 15 years. It's kind of an interesting thing where Hezekiah wants a sign. How am I supposed to know? And there's the shadow on the steps, right? So the shadow's growing, meaning that the day keeps going. The sun keeps going in the sky. You know, the earth keeps revolving. And let the shadow go back 10 steps. And it does, as a sign for Hezekiah that, yes, God is going to save his life. Now, that's fascinating and powerful and interesting, but it doesn't necessarily tell us much about what's going to happen. What does tell us about what's going to happen is the envoy from Babylon shows up, and Hezekiah, he kind of gets it into his head that he wants to impress the Babylonians and the Babylonian envoy. Bad news bears here is Babylon, pretty impressive place. One of the seven wonders of the world, the Hanging Gardens of Babylon, what an incredible, powerful nation at this point. And here is King Hezekiah, who with the envoy in Babylon comes along and he says, let me show you all of our stuff. I'll show you all the treasures we have. I'll even show you all that, all the weapons we have. I'll show you our armory. I will show you how many soldiers we have. And Isaiah goes to Hezekiah and rebukes him. Like, what did you do? Why? What do you mean? You just told this invading, they're not invading right now. They're just sent on a peaceful mission to see how you're doing because we heard you were sick, but they're going to come back. And now they have all of the secrets of this place and they will be able to destroy this nation and put everyone into exile. And we get this sense of Hezekiah. The last kind of word we get from him is Hezekiah says to Isaiah, the word of the Lord, which you have spoken is good. For he thought, why not? That there will be peace and security in my days. And you get this from this great, great king. He's done a good job. But we also get shallowness, right? That, okay, sure, yep, Judah will fall. The people will be put into exile. Babylon will win, but at least not during my lifetime. And we just think, man, in this last moment, the last word we hear Hezekiah speak is a word of self-preoccupation and not really being the words of the king who would be interested in not only taking care of his people, but also honoring the Lord. And it's just a reality, of course, is that we don't put our trust in princes. That's one of the scriptures we pray in the Psalms. We put no trust in princes, in mortal men in whom there is no help, because what we do is we trust in the Lord. We know that no matter how good a king is or how good a ruler is, how good a friend, a person, a pastor, whoever is, we know that they're also going to be fallen. We know they're also going to be broken. And so, here is Hezekiah, a good king who is faithful to the Lord, who has very selfish thoughts at the end of his life, and yet still is remembered for being that good king who, just as we read about in 2 Chronicles 31, who reinstituted worship, who got people to be able to praise and give God glory. And that's what we want to do. We want to be people like that, not necessarily self-interested or just concerned with our generation, but also, you know, praying not only for ourselves now, but also for future generations. So here's one of the things that's happening right now. As we are walking through this, as we're journeying through this Bible in a year, there are people who will come after us, people who will be journeying on this Bible in a year and have been, but not necessarily at the same time as we are right now. And so I'm going to invite us all to pray for them right now, to take this opportunity, not only to pray for those who are doing this right now, but pray for those who will be doing this Bible in a year in the future. And those people who are just a little bit behind you maybe, or maybe a long ways behind you. We're praying for all of those people. Anyone who's listening to this right now, that they were, if you're like, I'm a little bit behind, then when we originally did this, you know that at this moment, when someone heard this, these words, maybe a day ahead of you, maybe a week ahead of you, maybe a year or more ahead of you, that they prayed for you at this moment. So now it's your turn to pray for those behind you. Pray for those who will be coming, because I'm praying for you. Please pray for me. Let's pray for each other. My name is Father Mike. I cannot wait to see you tomorrow. God bless.

0: That was day 186 of Bible in a Year with Father Mike Schmitz. And now we'd like to share audio from a video called How to Reconcile What You Want with What God Wants with Father Mark Mary and Sister Maria Virginia from the Ascension Presents YouTube channel.
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2: I'm a Sister of Life.
1: Sister Maria Regina, welcome back.
2: Thank you.
1: As mentioned last week, she's the Vocation Director for the Sisters of Life. And doing this like three-part series, last week we laid the foundation, the first question, first principle, who are you, sweet Lord? Who am I? Mm-hmm. Right? And we're going to get into it and some challenges and some of the truths and temptations. But you feel very strongly that you got to begin with laying the foundation.
2: It's essential. Identity, receiving the gift, knowing who God is and who I am, it's essential.
1: All right. So we're there. We've been there. We've prayed into that. What's the next step?
2: Yes. How do we receive the gift? What are some things to be aware of along the journey of discernment? I think there's some very common truths and common temptations along the journey. So I wanted to start with two main kind of ideas along the journey of discernment. The first is the idea of choice. Now, I think to speak about choice and discernment, my vocation is actually not something I choose. And that should take the pressure off in some ways, that it's actually, like we said before, it's receiving a gift. I don't have to choose the right one and be afraid that I'm going to make a mistake. I'm following a relationship of love. I'm receiving a gift. And so not to feel the pressure that I have to choose the right vocation. Secondly, this idea of desire. Desires, they're so important. You know, they're delicate. They're deep. They touch really sacred places in our hearts. And it's important to be in touch with our desires, you know, to be able to name them, to feel them, to ask myself, what do I really desire? You know, what am I willing to sacrifice for? What do I long for? And to name, is it just a piece of chocolate or is it a love that will really satisfy my heart? You know, what do I desire? To name those things in prayer with Jesus. And through naming them, it's in the journey of discernment, the next step is to surrender them to the Lord. So what does that kind of look like in discernment? I think sometimes we can have a desire for a particular vocation, but that desire in and of itself doesn't mean that that's something the Lord intends to give us. And, you know, you can think of a silly example. I could desire to eat chocolate all day. It could be a desire of mine, but it's actually not good for me. And it's not something the Lord wants to give me. And so the same truth is present in discernment of vocation. I might desire a particular vocation, but that might not actually be something that the Father wants to give me. It might not be for my good. And it can be hard for me to see that sometimes. But we know that He has the big picture. He's got my heart. He knows what is going to bring me joy and peace. And so as I name my desires, going deeper and deeper, what's at the bottom of that? Then I surrender them to the Father and I say, you know, Father, I offer this desire to you for you to fulfill as you know best. Like, you know my heart. You know what I'm made for. I give this desire to you. And over time, he will reveal constantly what his desires for us are. So it's like God's desire and my desire, surrendering them to him and allowing him to reveal his desires to me.
1: Sister, I'm grateful that you brought these up. Because for me in my own discernment, really a pivotal key part of it was actually desire. Because my vocation to actually be a friar and to be a priest was not at all like something I had thought of like growing up. Mm-hmm. And it was almost like part of it was like kind of like crazy. But if I was really in touch and honest with my desires, like I wanted this. It's unique. It's not something that I had planned, but I actually deeply desired it, right? And this is going back to why it's so important to start with, who are you, Lord, and who am I? Like, part of the desire part is knowing who we are, but part of the, how we're able to actually surrender them with confidence to the Lord is being deeply rooted in who He is. And I think that it is really important to know our desires, but it's also important to surrender and acknowledge that, what I desire, what I know, or I think is for my good, I have to surrender it to the Lord because ultimately He knows what's best, right? Mm-hmm. So one of the things that might happen is there can be an experience of like a, a conflict in desire where it's going to be like, okay, I desire or I feel sort of an attraction for religious life, for priesthood, but also maybe there's a cute boy or girl and I want to date. Can we date and discern at the same time? What do you think about that?
2: That's a great question. It's a great question, Father. Discerning two vocations at once. Let's be honest. It's a little confusing. The image that comes to me when I think about this is it's almost like I'm trying to stir two pots at the same time. So there's this pot over here and there's this pot. And they're both smelling really good. And I really want both of them. And it's when one maybe starts to get a little bit difficult, I'm kind of drawn to the other one. It's like, oh, this is getting a little bit difficult and I'm drawn over here. It's very difficult to know when our heart is totally open.

0: need to talk about this relationship and where it's going. Maybe it's clear to me, wow, I'm not thinking about marriage with this person. Maybe it's time to think about ending the relationship. And then once that clarity has come, then is a good time to ask the question of religious life or the priesthood, discernment of serving the Lord in an exclusive way. So one discernment at a time, I think, can be really helpful. However, like you said, there should be a healthy attraction to both vocations. You know, on a natural level, each of us is made to be a gift. You know, it's written into our bodies as men and women, like we're made for communion, we're made for love, we're made to be a gift. And marriage is a natural vocation. It's on a natural level what we're made for. And so we should have a desire for marriage and children. Like, that's a natural, good, and beautiful thing that you know, God established in Genesis. And so if there's something in my heart that is hesitant when it comes toward thinking about marriage, or maybe a fear of intimacy or uncertainty if I want to be a father or a mother, that would be something good to look at with the Lord in prayer, you know, to ask him to shed light on that place in my heart. Is there healing or growth that can happen there? Because the call to religious life or the priesthood is actually a supernatural calling to spousal love and spiritual maternity or paternity. So the same place in my heart that is made for intimacy and communion and, you know, being a father and mother, that is just going to come alive in a supernatural way in religious life or the priesthood. So it can be really helpful and important to kind of name, okay, where are my desires for marriage? And what does that look like in my heart? And do I desire religious life? Like desires, like we're talking about, important to name these things. And that it's a sign you have a healthy heart if you're drawn to both vocations. I think when it comes to discernment, one discernment at a time, but healthy attraction to both is really important. You know, no matter what vocation we're called to, we're made in the image of God, made to give a gift of ourselves in love. And yeah, so just if there's hesitancy or fear, to look at that with Jesus in prayer.
1: All right. And so you mentioned looking at this with Jesus in prayer. Well, how do we do that? What does that look like?
0: Yeah, prayer. I mean, prayer is really where it's all at. Prayer is essential for discernment. I can't say that strong enough. Prayer is essential for discernment. And when I say prayer, I don't mean just, you know, praying the rosary in my commute or praying the liturgy of the hours. Those things are good and I would highly recommend them. But if I only have half an hour a day for prayer and I'm trying to discern my vocation, heart to heart, silent prayer with Jesus is essential. That's the most important thing. So I like to think of it, where am I hanging out in prayer? You know, not just externally, but internally, where am I hanging out in prayer? If my vocation is a gift I'm going to receive from the God who loves me, I have to be in a place where I can hear his voice. So another question I love to pose, am I thinking, daydreaming, or praying about my vocation? Signs that you're thinking about your vocation include planning, trying to rationalize, be logical with myself, trying to control and understand. And in my experience, that process often turns into a merry-go-round in my mind, and I kind of get stuck going around and around, and it's hard to get off. And it just leaves me anxious and frustrated. You know, I know that from experience. So thinking about my vocation is not going to get me very far. Daydreaming about our vocations. I used to do this before I was a sister. You know, I would imagine myself as a sister in an empty cell, praying all by myself for hours in mystical prayer. And I had these images of what it would look like. And afterward, I felt kind of empty and unfulfilled because it actually wasn't based in reality. You know, I was just imagining things, but it didn't go anywhere. So daydreaming about our vocations, you know, God is in reality. He's speaking in reality and in our hearts. So our heart is where we want to be. So lastly, praying about our vocations. Prayer is essential. I would highly recommend reading the Catechism of the Catholic Church, the section on prayer. You know, it's part 4 at the end. It is so beautiful. Many awesome nuggets about prayer there. St. Therese is quoted, you know,

0: prayer is a surge of the heart toward God. Prayer is where God's heart meets my heart. It's an encounter of the heart. And I can actually talk to the Lord in prayer the same way I would talk to a friend. You know, I can share with him what's on my heart. I can say, Jesus, this is what I'm feeling today. I'm really happy about this. I was really hurt by that. This memory is coming to me. I'm really ashamed of that. Like actually telling him what's happening in my heart the same way I would tell a friend. And after I share that, it's kind of quieting my heart and asking him, Jesus, how do you respond to what I just shared with you? How do you feel about what I just shared with you? You know, how do you look at me right now? And over time, kind of growing in the ability to hear in our hearts his response to that.
1: The image of it, first and foremost, it isn't like looking at a map with Jesus. Okay, like, where are we going to go? Or it's not like, it's not just like going through like a pros and cons list, but it's heart to heart, right? And it is because it's a love thing. It's a beloved thing. And so, the image of discernment is heart to heart. I love that.
0: Yeah. I love what you're saying. I think sometimes when we're discerning our vocation, we tend to look more at the vocations and less at Jesus. We think more about what does he want? I have to figure it out and less at Jesus. Whereas sometimes when we're discerning, it can actually be helpful to say, I'm going to think less about my vocation and I'm going to look more at Jesus because he is the one who's going to reveal it. And so if I'm not looking at him, it's going to be hard to find. But if I'm looking at him, I know with trust and confidence, he's got me, he's leading. So it's like the emphasis is on the relationship and less about trying to figure it out. I know for myself, when I catch myself in prayer, thinking on that merry-go-round, I'll say, okay, sister, you know, we're going to move from your mind to your heart. So sometimes I'll even just close my eyes and I make it this conscious movement. Okay, I'm getting out of my head and I'm moving to my heart. I'm going to be in my heart in prayer and bring that to Jesus. Because that's where I can receive the gift that he wants to offer.
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4: 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You can follow along in any recent version of the Catechism of the Catholic Church. A reading plan and all Catechism in a Year episodes can be found at ascensionpress.com/CIY or on the Ascension app. Yesterday, we looked at the Eucharist as Thanksgiving. Today, we'll study it as a memorial. Father Mike explains how at each Mass, the Eucharist represents the sacrifice of the cross and how we, with the ministerial priest, should actively offer up the sacrifice of the Mass by our own lives laid on the altar.
0: Hi, my name is Father Mike Schmitz, and you're listening to the Catechism in a Year, where we encounter God's plan of sheer goodness for us, revealed in Scripture, and passed down through the tradition of the Catholic faith. The Catechism in a Year is provided by Ascension, who produced and funded this program. In 365 days, we'll read through the Catechism of the Catholic Church, discovering our identity in God's family as we journey together toward our heavenly home. This is day 186. We're reading paragraphs 1362 to 1368. We're continuing to talk about the Eucharist. And as we've mentioned for the last few days about the sacrifice, how the sacrifice, that's the sacrificial nature of the Eucharist. Today, we're talking about the sacrificial memorial of Christ and of his body, the church. We're talking about both of those. Actually, not just today, today and tomorrow. And who knows, maybe even the day after that, because there's this truth that we have to understand that the heart of religion, I know you might be bored of this, tired of this, this might be old news for you, the heart of religion is worship, and the heart of worship is sacrifice. And so we recognize that at every Mass, the power of the Holy Spirit working through the church is making present the offering of this unique sacrifice of Jesus Christ in the liturgy of the church, which is also his body, right? The church is also the body of Christ. And so there's this remarkable synthesis where not only is it Jesus's action, right? Jesus's action back in time 2,000 years ago that's made present because of the anamnesis. Remember that? That memorial, that anamnesis. But also here is the body of Christ, the church, that is offering, being offered to the Father for the praise and glory of God the Father for all eternity. And so there's this remarkable synthesis of the body of Christ once for all offered on the cross, the body of Christ offered in the Mass, in the Eucharist, and the body of Christ, the church that is offered. And how beautiful is that, you guys? That's what we're going to talk about today. So to open our minds and our hearts to this truth, to this profound reality, to be part of the sacrifice, we'll just pray. So we pray, Father in heaven, we thank you and we praise you. We thank you for bringing us into your body. Thank you for giving us your body. And thank you so much for the sacrifice of your body, blood, soul, and divinity for our salvation. Lord, without you, we are lost. Without you, we are nothing. Without you, there is nothing. You are the foundation of all being. You are the foundation of all truth, of all love, of all goodness. Help us to participate in your goodness. Help us to cooperate with your goodness. Help us to live and walk in your truth. And help us to be signs of your love in this world to the people around us. Oh God, help us truly to be your body as we walk this earth, to lift up those who are among us, who have fallen, to bring light to those who walk in darkness, and to bring hope to those who are discouraged. Father, be with us now. And give us your Holy Spirit. We make this prayer in the name of Jesus Christ, our Lord. Amen. In the name of the Father, and of the Son, and of the Holy Spirit. Amen. Today is day 186. We are reading paragraphs 1362 to 1368. The sacrificial memorial of Christ and of his body, the church. The Eucharist is the memorial of Christ's Passover. the making present and the sacramental offering of his unique sacrifice in the liturgy of the church, which is his body. In all the Eucharistic prayers, we find after the words of institution, a prayer called the anamnesis or memorial. In the sense of sacred scripture, the memorial is not merely the recollection of past events, but the proclamation of the mighty works wrought by God for men. In the liturgical celebration of these events, they become in a certain way present and real. This is how Israel understands its liberation from Egypt. Every time Passover is celebrated, the Exodus events are made present to the memory of believers so that they may conform their lives to them. In the New Testament, the memorial takes on new meaning. When the church celebrates the Eucharist, she commemorates Christ's Passover, and it is made present. The sacrifice Christ offered once for all on the cross remains ever present. As Lumen Gentium states, as often as the sacrifice of the cross, by which Christ our Pasch has been sacrificed, is celebrated on the altar, the work of our redemption is carried out. Because it is the memorial of Christ's Passover, the Eucharist is also a sacrifice. The sacrificial character of the Eucharist is manifested in the very words of institution. This is my body, which is given for you, and this cup, which is poured out for you, is the new covenant in my blood. In the Eucharist, Christ gives us the very body which he gave up for us on the cross, the very blood which he poured out for many for the forgiveness of sins. The Eucharist is thus a sacrifice because it represents, makes present, the sacrifice of the cross, because it is its memorial, and because it applies its fruit. As the Council of Trent declared, Christ our Lord and God was once and for all to offer himself to God the Father by his death on the altar of the cross, to accomplish there an everlasting redemption. But because his priesthood was not to end with his death, at the Last Supper, on the night when he was betrayed, he wanted to leave to his beloved spouse, the Church, a visible sacrifice, as the nature of man demands, by which the bloody sacrifice which he was to accomplish once for all on the cross would be represented, its memory perpetuated until the end of the world, and its salutary power be applied to the forgiveness of the sins we daily commit. The sacrifice of Christ and the sacrifice of the Eucharist are one single sacrifice. As the Council of Trent further stated, the victim is one and the same. The same now offers through the ministry of priests, who then offered himself on the cross. Only the manner of offering is different. And since in this divine sacrifice, which is celebrated in the Mass, the same Christ who offered himself once in a bloody manner on the altar of the cross is contained and offered in an unbloody manner, this sacrifice is truly propitiatory. The Eucharist is also the sacrifice of the Church. The Church, which is the body of Christ, participates in the offering of her head. With him, she herself is offered whole and entire. She unites herself to his intercession with the Father for all men. In the Eucharist, the sacrifice of Christ becomes also the sacrifice of the members of his body. The lives of the faithful, their praise, sufferings, prayer, and work are united with those of Christ and with his total offering, and so acquire a new value. Christ's sacrifice present on the altar makes it possible for all generations of Christians to be united with his offering. In the catacombs, the Church is often represented as a woman in prayer, arms outstretched in a praying position. Like Christ who stretched out his arms on the cross, through him, with him, and in him, she offers herself and intercedes for all men. All right, there we have it, paragraphs 1362 to 1368. As I said, the highlight of what we just read is the sacrificial memorial of Christ and of his body, the Church. And so let's go back to this. We recognize that in the sacrifice, that is the memorial of Christ's Passover. But remember that word memorial, anamnesis, doesn't just mean like Memorial Day or Thanksgiving Day. No matter how good those days are, it is more like Passover, right? Which, whenever that was recalled in the Old Covenant, whenever that's recalled by the Jewish people, they are present once again to the saving work of God in the Exodus. So whenever the Passover is celebrated, it's not just this is what God did for our ancestors. It is this is what God has done and is doing for us. This is what God is doing for us. So when they celebrate Passover, they're celebrating their deliverance from slavery and death in Egypt to a place of life and freedom. And so in the New Testament, as it says in 1364, the memorial takes on a whole new meaning because we know this. We highlight this and hold on to this so clearly that the sacrifice of Jesus on the cross is the same sacrifice that when Jesus on the Last Supper said, this is my body given for you. And of the cup, this cup, which is poured out for you, is the new covenant in my blood. That is the same sacrifice. That's the same offering, self-gift as Jesus on the cross. And that's why we really believe that this one divine action, right? From the beginning of the Last Supper all the way through the trial, the arrest, the trial, the passion, the scourging, the agony, the way of the cross, the crucifixion, the death of Jesus, his descent to the realm of the dead, and his resurrection. That's all one single action. That's all Christ's self-offering to the Father. The whole thing is one single sacrifice. That, because of that, when we celebrate the Mass, we are participating in that one single sacrifice. It's truly present to us. Again, yes, Christ's body is present to us. Yes, that same body that lived, that breathed, that walked the earth, that suffered, that died, that rose from the dead, that same body is in the Eucharist. But also the same action. And this is one of the things I just want to, like, let's drill this into our hearts. Is the Eucharist is a noun. Yes, that is the Eucharistic species, right? The body, blood, soul, and divinity of Jesus. But the Eucharist is also a verb. And this is the action of the sacrifice of our Lord God, our God Jesus Christ, to the Father. And at the Mass, the Eucharist is a sacrifice because it represents, makes present, right? Doesn't represent. It represents the sacrifice of the cross. Because it is its memorial, and it applies the fruit of that. I think this is incredible on so many levels. Yes, the heart of religion is worship. The heart of worship is sacrifice. We get to participate in the very heart of the sacrifice that Jesus Christ himself, God himself, gave to us every time we celebrate the Mass. We also get to participate in the fruit of that offering, where God gets to be glorified and the world gets to be sanctified. I mean, just to realize this, at every Mass, the Father is glorified, and at every Mass, the world is sanctified. The body of Christ is strengthened. This is why I said, I think it was yesterday, that when I absent myself from Mass, like when I elect not to go, one of the things that happens, you know, it seems to us like, oh, no big deal, whatever, just I skipped Mass. But if we realize this and realize your importance and realize that in some mysterious, like just crazy way, it matters to God whether we're there or not. When we don't show up, when we don't participate in the Mass, we don't utilize our kingdom priesthood, the Father is just that much less glorified and the world is just that much less sanctified. Not because Christ's offering was insufficient. It is completely sufficient, obviously. But because he invites us to participate in his work. And we get to do that. We get to do that. Now, in paragraph 1368, we highlighted this fact. Eucharist is also the sacrifice of the church. Yes, we have Christ's presence in the species, right? In the bread and wine, in what looks like bread and wine. Those are accidental. We talked about that. We haven't talked about the term transubstantiation. It's kind of an old term. It goes back a bunch of hundred years. I mean, hundreds and hundreds of years. And basically what that refers to is that the substance of what we're talking about is changed. So and substance being kind of more of a technical philosophical word of the essence or the what it isness of a thing. So you have bread and wine. That's the substance of that is bread and wine. And then in the Mass, that bread and wine is transformed. It is now a new substance. It's now a new essence. It still has the accidents or the appearance of bread and wine. If you were to examine it under a microscope, it would still look like bread and wine. If you were to drink enough of this even after consecration, one could get drunk in that it would have the same effects. But the substance, the what it isness, is now something different. It is now not a what, it is now a who. It is now the body and blood, soul and divinity of Jesus. So that's Christ is present in the Eucharist. We affirm this. But also, Christ is present in the sacrifice of the church. So this is something that I remember reading years ago in a book called The Priest Is Not His Own by Archbishop Fulton Sheen. And I like to share this whenever I get the chance. He said, among other things, he says young priests, when they get ordained, they're so excited to offer the sacrifice, and which is great. You know, of course, they're excited to offer the sacrifice of the Eucharist. But we remember that Jesus wasn't just the priest to offer the sacrifice. He's also the victim who was offered. He also is the sacrifice that's being offered. And Fulton Sheen goes on to point out, he says, so if you're going to be a priest, that means, yes, you're going to do that action of offering the sacrifice. But if you're going to be a priest of Jesus Christ, you also have to be the sacrifice. You also have to be willing to lay down your life on the altar. And this is true about ministerial priests, right? Priests who are ordained like myself. But also that's true with regards to kingdom priests. It's true with regard to baptismal priests. You with the ministerial priest, united with Jesus, our great high priest, you get to offer up the sacrifice, but we also have to be willing to unite our sufferings, our lives with Jesus Christ. We have to be willing to be a sacrifice with him. And that's why something is so, so incredible. I love this. It says this, with Jesus, she herself, meaning the whole church, she herself is offered whole and entire. She unites herself to his intercession with the Father for all men. That you get to be part of the salvation and redemption of the world. In the Eucharist, the sacrifice of Christ becomes also the sacrifice of the members of his body. Remember, the body of Christ is offered. And if you're a member of his body, that means we're offered. It goes on to say specifically, the lives of the faithful, their praise, their sufferings, their prayer, their work, are united with those of Christ and with his total offering. And so they acquire a new value. So in the Mass, yes, we're called to participate fully in the sense of like we're joining our hearts with the heart of that ministerial priest whose heart is hopefully conformed to Jesus, the great high priest. So we're offering actively that sacrifice, but we're also allowing our lives, our praise, our sufferings, our prayer, our work to unite with those of Christ and with his total offering and to give all those things, our praise, our sufferings, our prayer, and our work a new value. And Christ's sacrifice present on the altar makes it possible for all generations of Christians to be united with his offering. And just that is remarkable. So that what's that mean? Among many other things, what it means is right now, where you are, wherever you are, if you're driving, if you're out for a run, if you're walking, whatever, just sitting there in your room, listening to these words, whatever you're doing, whatever you're experiencing, you can offer that. You can unite that to Christ's self-offering on the altar. It all can be used, right? It all can be given. Because why? Because you have been crucified with Christ. You have died with Christ in baptism. So no, it is no longer you who live, but Christ who lives in you. So as often as you do anything, all of those things can be united to Christ's sacrifice in the Mass. And all of them can be transformed for what? The two ends, right? For the glory of the Father and for the salvation of the world. You get to have your whole life conformed to that. Even if you find yourself stuck, even if you find yourself sick, if you find yourself unable, I can't get out. I'd love to be able to evangelize. I'd love to be able to tell more people about Jesus, but I'm stuck at home. I'm trapped here. Well, God can use even that. God can use even that because you have died with Christ and now you live with him. And your whole life, every moment of your life can be an offering united to Jesus in the sacrifice of the Mass, which is the sacrifice of Calvary for the glory of the Father and the salvation of the world. So right now, my brothers and sisters, let's do that. Let's take whatever it is we're going through. And if it's joys, awesome. Lord, take the joy and let that be an offering as well. If it is success, if it's like you're doing great, you're riding high or flying high, I don't know, whatever you're doing, you're up there. Give it to the Lord because all of it, the highs and the lows, the peaks and the valleys can be used for the Father's glory and for the salvation of the world, because you are part of the body of Christ that is offered to the Father in every single Mass with Jesus, our great high priest and Eucharistic sacrifice. What a gift. Holy smokes. You guys, I am praying for you. Please pray for me. My name is Father Mike. I cannot wait to see you tomorrow. God bless.
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5: Hi, my name is Father Mike Schmitz, and this is Ascension Presents. I did a comparison where, not comparison, I noted the song This Is Me from the musical The Greatest Showman, and I was like, oh my gosh, are you kidding me? Another song that's like this triumphant anthem of someone like singing about like, this is me, I'm glorious how I am, and I'm fine how I am, and you have to love me because I am me, all those kinds of things. And I was like a little bit, maybe cantankerous, is that the right word, cantankerous? Maybe. Curmudgeon-y? Probably yes. Because I was like, are you kidding me? I dial it back. I still maintain this very important thing is that, yes, the bearded lady is worth loving. This is so important. She's worth loving. But my issue was, Why is she worth loving? It's because she's been made in the image and likeness of God himself. This is the most important thing. On our own, just a collection of molecules, not enough. But if God has made us on purpose, then that's enough. But here's the problem. Here's the problem. After I made this video, I went and watched Won't You Be My Neighbor about Mr. Rogers, about Reverend Fred Rogers. And I was like, oh my gosh, what the heck, Father Mike? Why are you such a moron? Why are you so stupid? Because in that video, in that part of that video, what I forgot was there are some people who actually don't know that it's good that they exist. That might be you right now. That might have been you watching that video. And you'd be like, huh, wow, yes, thanks a lot. That song gave me a lot of encouragement. That song made me feel better about myself. And now you're saying that I'm terrible. I say, that's not what I said, but I get it. There are people, and I know this. I deal with people every single day. I just kind of forgot in the moment that there are many people who wonder what it says. Mr. Rogers, he says, there are people who ask the question, am I a mistake? And I just heard that on the movie and I was like, oh my gosh. There are people who actually ask that question. Am I a mistake? You know, and I should have known this. I wrote a book. It's called, A Made for Love. This isn't an advertisement thing, but it's like, you know, in the book, like when I was writing the book, the actual working title of this book was called It Is Good That You Exist. So that's the title that I had written on the document as I was writing the rest of the manuscript. Because why? Because there's a lot of people who wonder, am I a mistake? Now, if you're watching here, it's like that, you know what, Mr. Rogers, he's the problem. Mr. Rogers and his like, you know, you're everyone's special kind of a mentality. Mr. Rogers and his, let me encourage you for doing nothing mentality. That's what's wrong with the world. Well, listen, Mr. Rogers and Pope Benedict XVI have a lot in common. Why? As Pope Benedict himself says almost exactly what Mr. Rogers says. I just think he says it a little more eloquently and with a German accent. But here's what Pope Benedict says about this whole thing of like the question, am I a mistake? Being to know when someone says, hey, I like you as you are. Here's what Pope Benedict says. He said, when I know that I'm wanted, that I have a task in history, like you basically when you know you're not a mistake, when you know that you're not an accident, you're not a cosmic accident, that you exist because God wants you to exist. So when I know that I'm wanted, that I have a task in history, that I'm accepted and loved, man can only accept himself if he knows he's accepted by someone else. It goes on. Until I am accepted and loved by another, I cannot accept and love myself. This is not Mr. Rogers. This is Pope Benedict XVI. Until I'm accepted and loved by another, I actually can't accept and love myself. To have someone come along and say, I like you as you are. You are not a mistake. It's so important and so critical. That, yes, it makes sense that people would resonate with the song, This Is Me, because they're like, I don't know if anyone likes me like that. I don't know if anyone accepts me like that. I don't know if anyone wants me like that. Pope Benedict goes on to say, though, he says, but then, even then, the sense is fragile, because all human acceptance is fragile. This is so profound, because it's not just about like someone coming along and saying, hey, you're good enough, you're smart enough, and doggone it, people like you. It's God himself looks at you. Here's what he says. Ultimately, we need a sense of being accepted unconditionally. Only if God accepts me, and I have become convinced of this, do I know definitively it is good that I exist. How amazing that is. Only when God accepts me and I become convinced of this, that I can know definitively it is good that I exist. I like you as you are. You are not a mistake. How do you know that if God accepts you unconditionally? Romans chapter 5. God proves his love for us and that while we were still sinners, Christ died for us. Bam. Here it is. God's saying, oh, I know you've got wounds. I know you've got wounds. I know you struggle. I know there's things in your life that you are not proud of, and there's choices you've made that you should not have made. I know that there's a brokenness inside of you that no one else sees, but I'm going to prove my love for you in that while you are still wounded and still weakened and still making bad decisions, I'll die for you. And this is the heart of Christianity. If we forget this heart of Christianity, that God proves his love for us and that while we were still sinners, Christ died for us. I might not like the song and I might not like the musical, but I like you. You're not a mistake. And it is good that you exist. From all of us here at Ascension Presents, my name is Father Mike. God bless.
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7: Hello, my name is Father Mike Schutz, and I'm the Vocation Instructor for the Diocese of Raleigh. I'd like to pray with you today for our seminarians and for an increase in vocations to the priesthood for the diocese from the men of our diocese. So please join me in this intention. In the name of the Father, and of the Son, and of the Holy Spirit. Amen. Father, in your plan for our salvation, you provide shepherds for your people. 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Grant us also an increase in vocations to the religious life. May more of your people respond to your call in a spirit of joyful generosity. May they serve your people in love by following in the footsteps of Christ, and provide by their way of life a convincing sign of your kingdom. We ask this through Christ our Lord. Amen. Mary, Mother of the Church, pray for us. In the name of the Father, and of the Son, and of the Holy Spirit.
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9: What should I keep in mind when I'm trying to defend my faith?
10: Well, number one, ingrain this into your psyche. The Bible is a Catholic book. The Catholic Church gave it to the world, which means there is nothing, nothing in the Bible that is contrary to anything in the Catholic faith, and there is nothing in the Catholic faith that is contrary to anything in the Bible. Always remember that. This is important to remember because a lot of times folks will quote a passage from the Bible that proves the Catholic Church is wrong. Whenever someone quotes your Bible verse that proves the Catholic Church is wrong on something, your response should be, Amen. I believe what the Bible says. As a Catholic, I believe everything the Bible says. However, I don't agree with your personal infallible interpretation of that passage. And the reason you don't agree with their personal interpretation is because 100% of the time you're presented with a verse that proves the Catholic Church wrong, that verse has either A, been taken out of context, or B, the verse simply doesn't say what they're trying to make it say. Number two, and this flows directly from number one, the Catholic Church can be defended solely from the Bible better than any other Christian faith tradition can be. A good bit in the various Protestant faith traditions actually contradicts the Bible, so do not be afraid to engage non-Catholics in a discussion of the Bible. And number three, if you are ever asked a question about your faith that you cannot answer, don't worry. There is an answer for that question. You just need to go and find it. Simply respond, I don't know, but I will find out and get back to you. Then find out and get back to them. As Catholics, we need to reclaim the Bible. It's our book. We need to read it, pray it, learn it, and use it to bring our separated brothers and sisters back to the church. If you keep these things in mind, you have started down the road to being a very effective apologist for the Catholic faith.
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16: Your hermitage of the heart.
15: Your monastery of the mind, where we lift our hearts and minds to heaven to draw upon the wisdom of the saints to help us navigate the tumult of this challenging life. And the challenges we're talking about today are discernment issues, men and women understanding who they are and how to follow God in their calling, in their unique design and purpose. And at the end of the last show, if you missed the first show, we kind of defined the problem out there, and maybe some of that problem hints at a solution. But today what I want to do is make sure we jump into how do young men and women, and I don't know, Steve and Becky, by the way, I didn't introduce Steve and Becky. Why didn't you introduce? Well, it's your fault.
16: You know what I'm not doing? I'm not usurping.
15: You're not usurping. She is a non-usurper. Well, introduce our guests, would you?
16: Steve and Becky Green present together and individually about theology of the body, marriage, family, natural family planning, and pro-life issues. A Cradle Catholic, Steve is the director of Holy Family Institute of Catholic Faith and Life and host of the Reasonably Rational YouTube podcast, and regularly writes and speaks on true masculinity, fatherhood, and modern philosophical errors. Becky is a former agnostic feminist. She writes and speaks on her conversion story, authentic femininity, and motherhood. She is also a mother, a homeschool mother. The couple hosts the podcast Cradle and Convert, formerly known as The Catholic Conversation. Welcome back, Steve and Becky.
15: Yeah, welcome back.
17: And thanks for having us back.
15: You bet. So let's jump into the answer to that question, which is the pathway to resolution the same for men as it is for women, or is there some unique elements that to each that need to be addressed?
17: I think there's similarities and there's differences, and it kind of gets back to what we talked a little bit about in the last episode, where you have to identify first and know first what your mission is. And there's a woman named Dr. Deborah Savage, and she once said that men and women have unique missions that were given to them in the garden when they were first created. And for man, he was the first one there, so he looks out onto the horizon and he sees creation itself. And it speaks to, Dan, you were speaking about this a little bit earlier, just sort of this idea of going out and conquering. You know, that was man's mission, to go out and conquer nature and take dominion over it and name all the animals, and just, you know, he had the horizon as his mission. So it was sort of charging him with going out. And woman, when she first was created, she looked and the first thing she saw was another, her spouse. Mm-hmm. And so that was speaking to her mission of being oriented toward other. And so kind of even understanding the basics of that, those foundational differences in the mission itself, kind of then helps us speak to, okay, well, what am I intended for? What am I oriented toward by my nature in creation? And you see that in the woman's body, her receptivity, she's meant to receive and then pour out life on others. And so, because men and women have been duped by society, which of course has that undertone of it was ultimately Satan's design from the beginning to culturally create this wedge between men and women, and to have them misunderstand and misuse their natures, we're kind of grasping, trying to figure out what does that look like. And so for women, I think it's really trying to understand, what does it mean to be truly receptive? What does the word submission actually mean? Does that mean just roll over and, you know, allow a man to just walk all over me? No, of course not. Because if a man is oriented toward his mission, you're actually uplifting him and holding him up in his mission, supporting him in that endeavor. And he in turn then can protect and defend the sacredness of your nature as this feminine receptive being meant to be oriented toward the nurturing and care of others. And when we start to see the mission in that way, it kind of opens up all of these possibilities for how I can understand myself, have confidence in that nature, and be able to live it out, not perfectly, because we're all fallen beings, but in an attempt to live it out with a grace that can help us move forward and be more authentically feminine, be more of who we are called to be. And I think the same for men.
16: Yeah, I love that. Wow, what a beautiful statement that women are oriented towards others and men are oriented towards this mission going out to conquer. And that was very profound. I think what I'm hearing, if I were to diagnose this and look, you know, from the outside in and say, okay, so what is the solution for young men, young women, young adults that are seeking to find their vocation and then follow through with that? Is that they need to first find out who they are authentically in the Lord, yeah. Right? Yeah. Because if men truly understand what it is to be authentically masculine, whether they're called to the priesthood or the fatherhood or to marriage and fatherhood in that sense, they're going to be extraordinary fathers and husbands and priests. Yeah. If women become authentically feminine as God has designed, they're going to be either extraordinary sisters or nuns, yeah, or they're going to be extraordinary wives and mothers. So it really comes to back to that identity of who am I designed to be? What is my identity, yeah, in Christ first, in the Lord? Who was I designed to be? And then how do I let that live out,
17: right,
16: in and through me as I go into the world?
17: Absolutely. Rather than fighting against it, which is, I think, the temptation because of what that spiritual warfare is always there doing, is it's trying to get us to be in conflict with our actual nature and to have a tension there so that you're never going to be fully. And I think that's why, honestly, I think that's why, I consider Eve the first feminist, because there's this sense that she, wasn't living out how she was meant to be. And that tension has translated through time. And this specifically on women, this tension against what they're called to almost see it as something that has to be suppressed and overcome rather than just fully embraced and lived out. And that means that we have a lot of insecure women that are walking around broken and lost and unsure, but trying to kind of take charge and be the girl boss. And once they settle in and just receive who they are and be content in that, that's more empowering and that's more liberating than anything feminism has tried to teach us.
18: Yeah. You know, as I'm listening to you guys and processing all this, because it's just, it's just so far from my experience. I feel somewhat inadequate in this certain sense. In this sense that I was taught how to be a man and how to, you know, my dad said something to me. It was so powerful one time. He didn't have a college education. He became a bricklayer, just because he was trying to figure out how to feed his family. And he told me one day he made his first million at 30, believe it or not. And this is a long time ago. So wow, that's a huge amount of money. He owned two homes and he became the caretaker for his mother, his father was a philanderer and all of that. And he said to me one day, and he never complained about his work his whole life. And he said, I hated my work. And it's so powerful. He said, Dan, you know how people today say you need to do what you love, yeah, and you'll thrive? He said, I won't use his language, but he had colorful language. He said, that's a bunch of blank, right?
17: Yeah.
18: He said, you do what you're supposed to do. You fulfill your duty. I was a man. I was to be a provider. And it's very emotional in me to even say that, but it's the reason I've survived. It's because I, you know,
17: you're needed.
18: you're needed, but it's also, needed. It's true, but it's also this thing of, if I didn't play injured, I would never play. If I waited till I felt like praying, I would never pray. If I waited till I felt like doing whatever, because I don't feel good most days. And my answer is, to hell with how you feel. What's right? What's just? But I don't really understand how to teach that to somebody. I don't really understand how to convey that to somebody. I mean, when guys come here on the Gap Year program, they have to work hard. And it's, you know, it's hot here in Alabama, and we have this huge amount of maintenance work that comes, and the women work outside and inside as well. And I think in some sense, I'm trying to, through that hard work of, yeah, you got to do that. Yeah, you got to show up for prayer. Yeah, you have to have a spiritual life. Yeah, you need to take these courses, you know. So in some sense, I've intuited creating an environment that yields that, but I still see in people, too many people around me, guys that are just like discerning the priesthood for like 400 years. And it's like, why are you so afraid?
19: Yeah.
18: Run. Isn't the Lord trustworthy? Aren't you a man of goodwill?
17: Yeah.
18: Run. What are you doing? But the problem for me, to just be honest, I feel like some of the way it comes out is condemning. Cause I want to just say,
16: it's a little too much of your dad.
18: Johnny. I just want to say you're a wuss. Get off your rear end.
16: That's how you were raised, right?
18: Right. It is.
16: Yeah. And that, I don't think that works very well, actually. I think that's all, you know, cause that's more about our human will and, you know, but I think, there's also the greater calling of our identity and our mission, because I think that inspires,
18: right?
16: If I understand that as a male, that my job is not just to provide, it's to protect.
18: Sure.
16: It's to be the shield against the enemy's attacks. Because if we think about going back to Adam and Eve, you know, Adam's what, on the couch with a bag of chips in his remote while she's out shopping in the produce section with the enemy? I mean, there's a real problem.
18: Satan's
16: here.
18: Groceries?
16: Yeah, Satan's groceries. Look over here. This one's fabulous. Look, it's shiny and red. Take a bite. You know, it's a problem. So anyway, so, you know, we have to understand that Adam, it's not to put just the blame on him. You know, she took the first bite. She listened. She inclined her ear. But he didn't understand that fundamental necessity to protect and shield his wife from the enemy so that she could be free to be authentically feminine and thrive in that ring. So we're going to head to a break. We continue our conversation with Steve and Becky Green on idea of discernment of vocation and the singles path and, like, what are you to do?
18: Spiritual warfare in the family, big topic in our time. It affects every human person with a family, with a pulse. And to serve you in dealing with that, we're going to have a summit July 23rd to the 25th, which you can find out more information at spiritualdirection.com. But, Stephanie, what is a big question you think we ought to answer related to the summit?
16: Why is spiritual warfare such a threat to the family, like right now? Like at this point in time, if we look and see,
18: yeah,
16: we're going to be answering those kind of questions. You know, what does spiritual warfare actually look like in everyday family life? What does it look like in marriage? You know, how do we combat the darkness that presses in on our families?
18: Yeah. And I think, you know, to answer the first question, but we'll leave obviously the rest of the substance for the event, is we are experiencing more sin in our time, a definite uptick in the broader societal sin, which means there's an uptick in demonic strength and activity, because essentially they feed on that. They're given permission to work. And when they're given permission to work in you, then that breeds more sin, which gives them more permission. That's why there's an increase, at least that's what we surmise, in a number of exorcisms. So families need more help now than ever before to navigate this battle successfully.
16: Yeah. So if you want to know how to become a better father, mother, parents, wives and husbands, just in your broader family, how do you understand what's going on, where the attacks are coming from, and what do you do about it? you know, join us for this event.
18: Spiritual Warfare in the Family, July 23rd to the 25th, spiritualdirection.com/events.
16: Hope to see you there.
18: This is Dan and Stephanie Burke. Welcome back. We're talking with Steve and Becky Green about singles, discernment, vocation, understanding who we are, conquering the world, nurturing. Steve has a podcast called Reasonably Rational, and they have a joint. Steve and Becky have a joint podcast called Cradle and Convert. Want to find out more about them. Stephanie, you wanted to bring up something that happened to you in Mass.
16: Yeah, and I'm just, you know, I'm reflecting on, like, what is the remedy? You know, because we could just, you know, like, wax forever on
18: the problem
16: and all the different facets and issues around all this. But so this morning, when we were blessed to have a priest here, he's on retreat for 8 days and he celebrated Mass, and we're in Mass and I'm holding your hand. And, in fact, I had your hand cradled in between both of my hands. You know, I was kind of wrapping you up in my hands. And I had just a profound sense of gratitude.
18: Hmm.
16: It was a deep sense of gratitude and love and tenderness for you. And I was thanking the Lord. I said, Lord, thank you for my husband. Thank you for our marriage. Thank you, just for all the good. Thank you for all that you've entrusted to us. And why do I bring that up? I think the fundamental problem that we have is that we are ungrateful children.
18: Hmm.
16: We are ungrateful.
18: Hmm.
16: Adam and Eve, they were ungrateful. They had everything. Every one of us. Why does rebellion come into our lives? We are ungrateful for what we have.
18: Interesting.
16: We suffer. We're ungrateful. And so I just, you know, I thought, what's at the core of all this? We should be grateful to our God.
18: Yeah.
16: So Steve and Becky, you know, when we think about gratitude and that we're just basically all ungrateful children. And I think that's at the core of our issue, is that we're not grateful for our existence, for our Creator, who's brought us into existence. What are your thoughts on that? Maybe being part of the problem
18: or the solution,
16: or the solution, right?
17: Yeah.
19: But Stephanie, my first thought is, ouch. Way to put your finger right on that diagnosis. I think that's very true. And then of course the lack of gratitude breeds the discontent that we see all around us. People seemingly almost incapable of being content with what they have, with where they're at, with what's happening in their lives. To kind of a point that both of you are making, and I think the lack of gratitude sort of is one of the tributaries that flows into this river. When it comes to this question of discerning vocation, being willing to make a commitment to marriage, that sort of thing, I think one of the things that inhibits people, and I think maybe especially men, I won't speak for women on this, but is this deep fear of being incompetent, of just not having what it takes, being incapable of doing this thing that you're supposed to be doing. And Dan, I loved the fact that you were talking, you said you had an intuition that for the guys that are there doing that gap year, just hard physical labor is meant to be part of it. I think that's such a good intuition. Just because it's natural, it's healthy, you're outdoors, you're doing something difficult. But I think also because it builds competencies, it gives guys a chance to make a little win. You know, you can dig that hole, you can pull that weed, you can stack that firewood. And even something as simple as that, I think especially for modern men with that deep tendency to effeminacy, as you defined it earlier, just sort of an unwillingness or an aversion to difficulty, to striving. I think even just stacking those little wins helps build competency in a man, in a sense of, I am capable of doing something. Maybe I'm capable of doing bigger things. And I think that the gratitude piece then for a man would be beginning to realize that I have gifts that I should be grateful for. I have abilities that I should be grateful for. I have talents that I should be grateful for. And if you're grateful for them, then I think it naturally flows into the question, well, what am I supposed to do with these gifts I've been given? What am I supposed to do with these talents that I have, these virtues, these capacities? G.K. Chesterton, who is just one of my favorite writers, he said something that I love to throw out in these conversations, especially to men. He said, anything worth doing is worth doing badly. And at first that sounds a little strange, but he's not giving you permission to stink out loud at whatever you've been entrusted with. He's saying if it's worth doing, if it's an important thing, you can't put off the attempt until you're completely competent, until you're expert level master. You have to begin and struggle and fail and keep trying. And so I think that that applied to just this whole question of vocation. Anything worth doing is worth doing badly. And then practically speaking, I think this is one of the overlaps that Becky mentioned. You have to begin by building a spiritual life and build it like Dan has you building stuff on the ranch there. It's just digging this hole or stacking this firewood or cleaning that toilet or whatever. Little steps, baby steps, and you might not be good at the spiritual life to begin with. That's okay. Anything worth doing is worth doing badly. Begin. Because the true narrative of who you are, as Stephanie, as you were saying, begins with who you are in Christ. And Satan, of course, constantly pitches false narratives about who we are. Constantly. He never stops lying to us about who we are, lying to us about what we're capable of. But a life of prayer, sacraments, scripture, just start with the basics. If you're not getting to Mass, get to Mass. If you haven't been to confession, go to confession. And then make a commitment, because I think intentionality is the other piece of this, especially for men. You have to be intentional. You have to kind of put a protocol together and commit to it and then begin working that plan in the spiritual life to allow the grace and all the things that Christ has for you to begin to transform how you see yourself and grow in those competencies and then begin to, I think, become for men that the challenge is to become the kind of man that the right kind of woman can entrust herself.

0: respect to her dignity. And you have to, you know, kind of level up in that regard and then allow him to serve you. If you think of a ballroom dance and it's so beautiful and it just flows. And as you watch, you see that you can't really tell who's leading per se, but it's clearly the man. There must be a leader there, and it is he who leads, and so that he can show her off and the grace and the beauty of her form and who she is. But if she's trying to struggle and kind of tell him where it would go and what to do and how to do it, it's going to look all disjointed and contorted. And so if we allow men in little tiny ways, stand in front of the door and just give him a moment to be the one who opens it, rather than buying into the narrative that, you know, for the last 60 years was taught to everybody, was, I got my own door. You don't need to do anything for me. We need to step back and just, again, step into that role of allowing him to live out his mission. And in doing so, you're living out your mission, and they just kind of uphold one another and uplift one another.
1: Fascinating. I'm consoled by this conversation. Years ago, I talked with the former head of Courage, Father Paul Check, who's a beautiful priest. He's now up at the Josephinum Seminary, but I asked him, is there anything unique? Because how do you get guys, men and women who've entered into a destructive sexual pattern in their life, and they've fully given themselves over to that destructive pattern in quite extreme ways? I said, is there anything unique about their helping them out that's different than what tradition teaches us to pursue in terms of understanding who we are, who God is, how we orient the entirety of our being to him and to his path and to his liberation? And he said, nothing. He said, nothing, nothing. You know, so it's consoling to hear it from you. Yes, there's unique wisdom to dealing with our particular time, but it's really about orienting everyone to what it means to be authentic disciples of Jesus. Mm-hmm. Because in that, you're thereby fighting your base nature. You're trying to orient your passions properly to truth, and you're orienting your mind to truth and exercising your will to that reality. And all of that then forms you into the man or woman that God has called you to be. Really grateful for you, for your work that you two are doing to helping the world understand all of this.
2: Well, likewise, yes. To you and Stephanie.
0: Yep.
1: So folks, if you want to find more about Steve, what's called you, Steve, Stephanie again, Steve and Becky Green, and their good work in helping us all to understand this pathway to freedom and against and away from the poison of our culture, which is so in such radical decline. 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
1: Very good. So
3: 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Thank you for being with us again.
2: Thanks for having us.
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3: My name is Father Mike Schutz, and I am the Vocations Director for the Diocese of Raleigh. And I would love to take this opportunity to invite our young men of our diocese to join the Vocations Office for a retreat this summer at Camp Dixie called Quo Vadis. The retreat will be from July 27th to July 30th, and our seminarians will be running and organizing the retreat. 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God bless.
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6: It's cloudy. Humidity 90%. The wind is from the south at 9 miles per hour. The overnight forecast, mostly cloudy with a light breeze, with scattered showers. Temp about 78. And then tomorrow, some clouds here and there, and somewhat breezy, with a slight chance of thunderstorms. 94 degrees. Coming up Tuesday, some cloud cover. There is a chance of an evening thunderstorm. Temperature 95. On Wednesday, partly cloudy, temps around 94. That's the weather from Catholic 540 AM, Divine Mercy Radio.
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8: From Hollywood, the Mutual Network, in cooperation with Family Theater, brings you Virginia Gregg, Hi Eberbach, and Howard McNear in The Broken Pitcher, with Ted Osborne as narrator. To introduce the drama, your hostess, Jean Tierney.
9: Poets and botanists have often expressed deep regret in the fact that some of the world's most beautiful and fragrant of flowers bloom only in wastelands and deserts. This, in a way, is also descriptive of the writings of Heinrich Cerca, a modest, retiring Swiss professor of the early 19th century. Unlike the flowers of the wastelands, however, that wither and die with transplanting, we of Family Theater feel certain that the direct opposite will prove true of the works of Heinrich Cerca. And so we bring you his wonderfully gay and heartwarming story, The Broken Pitcher, with Virginia Gregg and Hi Eberbach as the enchanting lovers, and Ted Osborne as your storyteller.
10: This is a story about a pitcher. You ask me, how can anyone tell a story about a pitcher? It's very simple. One merely... Well, one begins by... Well, one simply tells a story about a picture. But a story must have people in it, you say. Preferably a young, beautiful girl and a handsome young man who fall in love and eventually marry and live happily ever after. Yes, that is a real story, you say. A love story. Well, I say nonsense. One can tell very interesting, engaging stories about much more important subjects than young love. Subjects such as the subject I have chosen for presentation now. A story about a picture. Now, that does not gainsay that my story may not have people in it. For it does. It even has a beautiful young girl named Marietta and a handsome young man named Colin. But a love story? Nonsense. Why, one only has to hear these two young people voice their opinions of one another to know that it could not possibly be a love story.
11: You wish to learn my opinion of that boorish and unmannerly Colin? I should be delighted to tell you. For there are some in the village who would say he was handsome, with a wonderfully entrancing laugh. Witty and sweet and... Well, it is fortunate you have come to me. For I know how he truly is. How when I speak to him, he rudely stammers. How when I meet him in the street, he becomes red and white with anger. How at parties I catch him glancing at me constantly with looks that can only be termed malicious.
12: You wish to know about Marietta? Well, it is most fortunate you have come to me. For there are those who would say she was the sweetest, most wholesome, most beautiful young maid in the village of Napool. But I know of the effect those gorgeous big eyes of hers have had upon the young men of Napool. How her smile has caused bickerings among loved ones. The laughter and warmth in her voice upsetting the closest of male friendships. And all the while she plays innocent of the effect of her beauty on others. Yes, I can tell you about that outrageous heartbreaker and flirt, Marietta.
10: There. You see? With these two young people holding such opinions concerning one another, this could not possibly be a love story. Oh, no, indeed. It is quite simply and factually a story about a picture. Now, the story really begins at the annual fair held in the city of Vance. Every year, almost all the villagers of Napool would go there. And in the year of which we speak, beautiful Marietta and her mother, Manon, went along to the fair with the rest.
13: Oh, Marietta, did you ever see such silks and laces, such frocks and gowns, such... Oh, I must ask the price of that one from the merchant.
11: Yes. Never have I seen such a rude and unmannerly person.
13: Well, is he really? Well, if that be so... Oh, but how do you know? We've not even spoken with him yet.
11: How can one speak with him? All day he's been hovering nearby, pretending to ignore us, yet always noticing us. He has yet to open his mouth. He's nothing but a rude and unmannerly person.
13: Rude? Unmannerly? Hovering nearby? What is wrong with you, child? Are you dreaming?
11: If anyone is dreaming, it is he, brooding over some scheme of wickedness.
13: Well, but why should the merchant be contemplating such scheme of wickedness about us?
11: The merchant? I'm not speaking of the merchant, Mother. I am speaking of Colin.
13: Oh, Colin. For pity's sake, child, why should such strange thoughts come into your mind here? There are so many more important things to think of. Oh, those frocks, the pottery ware, that picture, the beautiful, beautiful... Marietta, that picture. Gaze upon that picture.
11: Yes, Mother. I will gaze. Mother.
13: Yes?
11: That picture. It is the most beautiful thing I have ever seen.
13: Oh, look at it, Marietta. The edge is of dazzling gold. The flowers painted upon it could be blooming in our very own garden. Why, a queen would not be ashamed to raise it to her lips.
11: If I had such a picture, Mother, I would only place the rarest and most fragrant of flowers in it, and then gaze upon it, feeling that I was peeping into paradise.
14: I see you've noticed my beautiful picture, lady.
13: Oh, yes, yes, yes, we have, monsieur.
14: Well, I do not blame you for being so enraptured. It's made of the most translucent porcelain, and note the gilded handles, the glowing colors. Yes, it is indeed a treasure that any fine home would be proud to possess. a home as fine as the one you ladies must, of necessity, reside in.
13: Thank you, monsieur. Thank you.
11: Tell me, monsieur, what would the price of that wonderful picture be?
14: Oh, I would not sell it to anyone, mademoiselle. For a treasure such as that can only be entrusted to those with the artistic souls, the eyes for beauty, the hearts with boundless warmth, who are worthy of such an objet d'art. In short, mademoiselle, someone only like you, too. Gentle ladies.
13: Oh, thank you, monsieur. Thank you.
11: The price, monsieur.
14: The price. Ah, who can speak of price in the presence of such a creation of genius? You are the only souls I know, outside of myself, who are fundamentally in spiritual rapport with this ninth wonder of the world. Oh, no, madame, I cannot speak of price. The picture is yours. I present it to you.
11: You give it to us?
14: Yes, mademoiselle, I give it to you. The most minute of token payments, 100 gold livres.
13: Oh, is he not the dearest, sweetest man, Marietta? Imagine actually giving us that gorgeous picture for only 100 gold livres.
14: Yes, I know, madame. It is a ridiculously small figure, an unbelievably trifling sum compared with its true value. And yet to such connoisseurs as you, I could not ask more.
11: Indeed you could not, monsieur. You cannot even ask a tenth as much, for we do not have it. Come along, mother.
13: Oh, 100 gold livres.
14: Oh, but have you noticed the practically living bas relief upon it? The color tone of... Oh. Why, that picture is easily worth 75 livres, if it's worth a sou.
12: It's not worth a franc more than 50, my good man.
14: I beg your pardon, sir. Have you noticed the translucent porcelain? The gilded handles, the glowing color... What?
12: There are your 100 gold livres, monsieur. Now pack the pitcher in a box well filled with cotton, and I shall carry it off.
15: Now, if this were a love story, one would surmise that Colin's intention was to give the pitcher to the lovely Marietta as an anonymous present from one who worshipped her silently from afar. However, we already know that this is merely a tale about a picture. And in view of what Marietta has told us about this young man, we must follow him closely to ascertain just what evil plans he must necessarily have in mind. Now, dusk was falling as Colin approached the village of Napoul, carrying the precious pitcher in its well-wrapped box under his arm. And on the road passing nearby the home of Justice Aumartin, he surreptitiously intercepted old Jacques, the justice's servant who was returning from the field.
16: Jacques.
17: Oh? Who is that who... Oh, tis you, Monsieur Colin.
12: Yes, Jacques. I wish you to perform an errand for me.
17: An errand, Monsieur Colin? Oh, but I could not possibly... I am employed by Justice Aumartin, you know. I cannot work. You were saying, Monsieur Colin, there was a matter in which I could serve you.
12: Yes, Jacques. Take this box to Madame Manon's house and leave it there. If anyone should see you and inquire from whom the box came, merely say, a stranger gave it to me.
17: A stranger, yes.
12: But do not disclose my name under any circumstances, or I shall always detest you.
15: Aha! This very secrecy of Colin's portends some wicked scheme indeed. Most fortunate it was for the lovely Marietta that as Jacques accepted the bribery and wended his way toward Madame Manon's with the beautiful picture, that the hero of our story intercepted him. Our hero, whose name depicts his very character, the Justice Aumartin.
17: Oh, Justice Aumartin, it is you.
18: Eh? Who's me? I. Hey, oh, Jacques, of course I am Justice Aumartin. And you are Jacques, my servant. So where are you going with that box, huh? Where are you going?
17: Oh, I am taking it to Madame Manon's house, monsieur. It is a present for her.
18: A present for Madame Manon? Huh. Isn't that nice of me? Though I must confess, I do not remember having purchased any present.
17: Oh, no, no, sir, no. It was not you. A stranger gave it to me.
18: A stranger? What stranger? What was his name, Jean? What was his name?
17: I cannot tell you.
18: Oh, you cannot? And why not?
17: Well, because, sir, if If I told you, Monsieur Collin would always detest me.
18: Oh, well, that is excusable, eh? Monsieur Collin?
17: Yes, sir.
18: Oh, I see, I see, I see. But you had best give me that box. I will deliver it to Madame Monin in the morning myself. And I shall keep your secret for you. I promise Jacques that she shall never know that it comes from Monsieur Collin.
15: How fortunate were the lovely Marietta and her mother, Madame Manon, that the brave and staunch Justice au Matin was there to intercept the package. For he would not allow any evil wickedness on the part of Collin to torment them.
14: No, indeed. He took the package home and examined it quite carefully in his chamber.
18: Well, now let me see. Let me see now. What is this written upon the lid? For the lovely and dear Marietta. This is some mischief of Collins. Yes, it's mischief. I'd best open the box carefully, lest some mouse or rat be concealed within. Oh, yes, I'll open it very carefully. What's this? A priceless picture. Oh, I see. Yeah, there's no question. The malicious Collin has designed this picture as a means of bringing misfortune to Marietta. Yes, misfortune. But I, the Justice au Matin, shall destroy this evil spell. Oh, yes, I'll destroy it. Marietta shall receive the picture, but I shall profess that it comes from me.
14: Ah, the good Justice au Matin. The brave Justice au Matin. The heroic Justice au Matin. How wonderful it was of him to risk his reputation, his very nobility of character, by assuming responsibility for giving Marietta the present of the wondrous picture. It is little wonder that he is the hero of this story. Besides, he far surpasses the unmannerly and boorish Collin in two outstanding qualities. He was at least 30 years older, and his nose was four times the size. And so it was that the very next morning, Justice au Matin wended his way toward the house of Madame Manon, carrying with him the pitcher, his noble purpose, and his oversized proboscis.
18: Yes, ladies, you shall see. When it comes to gifts for the beautiful Marietta, I, the Justice au Matin, the Justice of Nampoule, that is, hold nothing too costly, nothing. Ah, and so, my lovely Marietta, allow me to place this wondrous pitcher upon your table, and lay my humble heart here at your feet.
13: Oh, Marietta, this is the picture. The picture, my child. And along with it, dear Justice au Matin has laid his nose, I mean his heart, at your feet. What do you say, child?
18: Yes. What do you say, child?
11: I can say only this. I refuse to accept your picture, your heart, or your nose.
18: The modest, shy little coquette. How she adores me.
13: Ooh, how could she help it, Monsieur le Justice? You need not worry about a thing. I deem it an honor to accept you as my picture. I mean, my son-in-law.
15: Now, as anyone with even half an eye can plainly see, whatever romance may be hinted at in this tale has already been disposed of. So we may now proceed without further ado to confine ourselves solely to the story of the picture. Now, every morning Marietta would take the wondrous picture down to the spring to wash it and to fill it with wildflowers. And just as regularly, every morning, on a rock beside the spring, she would find a most beautiful nosegay of the rarest of flowers. And to the stalks would be tied a slip of paper with only the words, Dear Marietta, written upon it. This, of course, was most annoying to her. For what could be more vexatious to a young and beautiful maid, particularly one betrothed to the Justice au Matin, than to receive such lovely offerings of flowers from an unknown admirer? But then one morning, rising earlier than usual,
10: she came skipping down the path toward the spring and resolved the mystery.
11: Oh, there is someone sleeping beside the spring. It is a man. And beside him lies a nosegay of flowers. Well, I should have known. It is he who has been annoying me, torturing my curiosity, teasing me with those flowers because he hates me. Well, I shall most certainly repay him for his ill will. He shall be disgraced forever.
10: I do not like having to take time, aside from my story concerning a pitcher, to relate the horrible revenge wreaked upon the malicious Colin by the lovely Marietta. But these people who constantly intrude upon my plot must be disposed of some way. So I shall tell you. She took the violet-colored silken ribbon from her hat, threw it tightly around the sleeper's arm, and then with three knots tied Colin fast to the nearest tree.
11: There. That will teach him he cannot behave so outrageously toward me. Avoid me, will he? Stammer when he speaks to me, will he? Insult me by leaving those lovely, beautiful, gorgeous flowers for me every morning, will he? Well, how astonished he will be when he awakes. How his curiosity will plague and torment him. And it will only serve him right.
10: Ah, how false did Marietta's hopes play her. For that very day, Colin practiced new mischief. He shamed Marietta publicly by binding her band around his hat and wearing it so all the village could see that he had made a conquest. For Marietta had forgotten that everyone in Napoule knew her violet-colored ribbon, including the Justice Saumartin.
18: The reprobate, the reprobate, the reprobate! How, Madame Manon? How did you allow this? How?
13: Oh, yes. Yes, indeed. How?
18: Yes. Imagine my betrothed. The betrothed of Justice Saumartin. Justice of Napoule. That is, presenting her hatband to this Scarabée Colin. It is high time we celebrated our nuptials. Yes, high time.
13: I quite agree, monsieur. Quite agree. It is high time. More than high time. You shall be married at once.
18: Ah, that is excellent. That is excellent. There is, however, one tiny detail that remains in the way, so minor I hate to mention it. It really is not worthy of discussion, but, well, so far, Marietta has refused to give her consent.
13: Oh, has she really? Well, I shall speak to the child. If she can accept your picture, she can accept your nose in marriage.
10: Alas for Mother Manon's hopes. She failed utterly to take an important consideration into consideration. That this is not a love story, but a tale about a picture. Therefore, we shall follow Marietta as she goes the following morning to the spring, where she faithfully and regularly washed the wondrous, translucent porcelain about which we are telling. Now, when she arrived there, it was quite early. No flowers as yet had been placed on the rock. So she washed the pitcher and balanced it on the rock and waited. It was almost as though she was waiting for what we are hearing now.
11: Good morning, Colin.
12: Good morning, Marietta.
11: Why did you wear it, Colin?
12: Wear it?
11: Yes, my ribbon.
12: Your ribbon?
11: Must you always make mock of me, Colin? Rudely stammering and stuttering like that?
12: But Marietta, you see that is...
11: Yes, I see very clearly. Your dislike for me is so great you cannot even bring yourself to speak to me. Very well. All I ask is that you return my ribbon, and we shall say no more.
12: Return? But did you not give it to me?
11: No.
12: You did not?
11: Well, yes, but you should not have worn it so openly. Give it back to me, please.
12: Oh, Marietta.
11: Give it back, please.
12: All right, Marietta, here.
11: Colin, go. Watch where you are walking. The pitcher on the rock. Colin.
12: My foot just... Goodbye, Marietta, goodbye.
10: And so my story is over. The story of the wondrous picture purchased at the Vance Fair, and which met its end at the hand of the stumbling foot of the spiteful Colin. Of course, there are a few minor points to be clarified before I close. For instance, the justice that was rendered the guilty Colin when he was haled into court on Madame Manon's complaint.
18: Well, Colin. Well, prisoner, you have heard the complaints. What do you have to say, huh?
12: Nothing, sir. I ask only Marietta's forgiveness, as I forgive her.
11: Forgive me? Well, and for what do I require forgiveness, pray?
18: Yes, for what, eh? Yes, for what?
12: Well, I broke your pitcher unintentionally, Marietta, but you... You broke my heart.
11: Broke your heart?
18: Yes. Well, then, here then, the prisoner stands self-accused.
12: Yes, Marietta, for I thought you had given me the ribbon from your heart, as I had given you the flowers from mine.
18: Yes, indeed. Self-accused. Therefore, we shall render the verdict. Yes, the verdict.
12: Of course, Marietta. I thought you knew.
11: But how could I?
18: Therefore, as the Justice au Martin, Justice of all Naples, that is, I fine you, Monsieur Colin, the sum of 100 livres, the exact worth of the broken pitcher.
12: Did I not purchase the pitcher for you at the fair, Marietta? Did that not tell you anything?
11: You bought the pitcher?
18: Yes, for the sum of 100 livres. The fine should be 100 livres.
12: Yes, Marietta, for 100 livres.
11: But the Justice au Martin.
18: Yes, the Justice au Martin said the fine should be 100 livres. That is what he said. Yes, didn't he?
12: So, now everything is clear. Then you took the box from Jacques au Martin and gave the present to Marietta, claiming that it was from you.
18: Baby, the fact of the matter is, you see, I thought.
12: So that is the kind of man who dispenses justice in a pool. Well, the governor shall hear of this.
18: The governor? Well, now, no need to be hasty, eh? Oh, there's no need to be hasty, no need at all. I do not find cause for complaint here, no complaint whatsoever.
11: Well, I have cause for complaint. Why did you not tell me of your feeling sooner, Colin?
12: How could I, Marietta, when I feared and trembled with love and anxiety when I beheld you, when I did not have the courage to approach, when I was so miserable near you and more miserable away from you.
11: And I was cursed with the thought that though I loved you so dearly and for oh so long, you hated me.
12: Hated you? When my soul has lived with yours always? When... Oh, Marietta.
11: My darling Cola.
18: Well, now, my dearest friend, Colin, about talking to the governor, I mean, well, if you, you know, that's... oh, forgive me, my friend, you are busy. Oh, most busy. Aye, the Justice au Martin, Justice of all Naples, that is, do hereby declare the case of the broken pitcher dismissed.
10: There. You see, it is entirely possible to tell most interesting stories about other things than young love. Stories, for example, about a broken pitcher.
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25: He always starts with the good things. You know, the 7 letters to the churches and the book of Revelation is a great way to write letters to other people, by the way, or to have conversations with other people. You start with what's going well. You do this, this, and this really well. I love it. Thank you. Here's what you're lacking. And I think for many of us as men, what the Lord's communicating at that second part of the letter or the second part of the conversation is, here's what we're lacking. You don't ever spend enough time with me. You have no idea what I'm trying to offer you in the gift of my friendship. Or if you do, you don't make time for it. And if you would but come to me, I would change your life like that. But you don't come. Not with the regularity that I want you to come. Not with the ardor and the fervor and the passion that I want you to come. I have a hunch, like more than a hunch, that's what he says to me. And I got a hunch that's what he would say to many of us.
19: One nation under God. Happy 250th birthday, America. This is EWTN, the Global Catholic Network.

0: EWTN Radio presents the Fathers of Mercy Hour. These are parish missions and retreat talks given by the Fathers of Mercy based in Auburn, Kentucky. Founded in 1808, the Congregation of the Fathers of Mercy is widely known in the United States, Canada, and Australia for their powerful preaching and teaching. Today we'll hear two talks from Father Wade Menezes, The Dignity of Human Labor, and Our Final Goal, The Beatific Vision. Here now is Father Wade Menezes.
1: In today's gospel, we have the calling of four of the apostles, all of whom are literally working at the time. Two are casting their nets, Simon and Andrew. The other two, James and John, are in their boat mending their nets, getting ready to cast them. And they're doing so with their father. Think also of Matthew the tax collector receiving his call from the Lord while literally at work as a tax collector sitting at the customs post. And Jesus does all of this, this calling of the apostles, to begin the expansion of his own work, his 3 years of public ministry. So, in one sense, we could say that the ordinary Christian who seeks holiness in his or her ordinary work should be moved with great comfort to discover just how often our Lord carries out his ministry in and through work and working situations. And we see this really par excellence in the calling of the 12. We also see this in Jesus's use of parables throughout the Gospels, which many of which regard work and working situations. In his parables on the kingdom of God especially, Jesus constantly refers to human work and therefore shows the very dignity of human labor, of human work. And we know that parables are a special method of preaching used by Jesus, because by means of parables, he gradually unfolds before his listeners the mysteries of the kingdom of God. Christ taught in parables to get across a major message which deals with such topics as the dignity of the human person, his place in society, and of the beatific vision that the human person is called to as his ultimate end, eternal beatitude, heaven for all eternity. And again, many of these parables use work and working situations. So here's just a list of some of those, huh? There's the parable of the shepherd tending his flock, John 10. The parable of the farmer, Mark 12. The parable of the doctor, Luke 4. The parable of the pounds regarding trade or commerce, Luke 19. The parable of the sower, Mark 4. The parable of the householder, Matthew 13. The parable of the servant, Matthew 24 and Luke 12. The parable of the steward, Luke 16. The parable of the fisherman, Matthew 13. The parable of the merchant, Matthew 13. The parable of the laborer, Matthew 20. The parable of the talents, which regards proper investments, Matthew 25. There's also the parable of the yeast, which deals with a cook, Matthew 13. The parable of the lost coin, looked for by a housekeeper, a very faithful housekeeper, Luke 15. Our Lord also compares the Christian apostolate itself, evangelization, to the manual work of harvesters in Matthew 9 and John 4, and to fishermen in Matthew 4. And it's interesting that in the Gospel of Matthew, our Lord even refers to the work of scholars when he says, every scribe who has been instructed in the kingdom of heaven is like the head of a household who brings from his storeroom both the new and the old alike. So in other words, intellectual work has just as much dignity as physical work. Intellectual labor has as much dignity as physical labor. Think of, for example, my friends, computer operators, artists, physicists, mathematicians, philosophers, writers, and theologians. Think also of soon-to-be St. John Paul II's letter to artists, a letter specifically addressed to artists from 1999. It's also interesting that Scripture attests to the truth that human persons will be literally working even to the final moments leading up to the second coming of Christ. We're told that two men will be in the field. One will be taken. One will be left. Two women will be grinding at the mill. One will be taken, and one will be left. Matthew 24 and Luke 17. So, the dignity of human labor, stemming back to the beginning of Jesus' ministry with the calling of the apostles themselves. And the dignity of human labor, of human work, is part and parcel with what we call the church's social teaching. In today's first reading from the prophet Isaiah, we're told, quote, "For the yoke that burdened them, the pole on their shoulder, and the rod of their taskmaster, you have smashed." You have smashed the yoke. You have smashed the pole on their shoulder, and you have smashed the rod of their taskmaster. The responsorial psalm has the psalmist crying out, "I believe that I will see the bounty of the Lord." The word bounty regards yield, huh? And it's used as a metaphor here for God's goodness and the greatness of the kingdom of heaven. I shall believe that I will see the bounty of the Lord in the land of the living. And the second reading tells us of the disharmony and disunity, the chaos of the work of the early church when the earliest Christians took their eyes off of Christ. Then what they were able to sow was not harmony and peace and order, but rather chaos, disunity, and disorder. So we see these scriptural passages from today elevating the dignity of labor, even the work of the Christian apostolate in the second reading, elevating the dignity of human work. Now, the cardinal teaching on the dignity of human labor or work, as taught by Holy Mother Church, is twofold, and it's this, very simple. Work is something that can both sanctify the individual, and work is something itself that can be sanctified. Very simple teaching. Human work proceeds directly from persons created in the image of God and called to prolong the work of creation by subduing the earth, both with and for one another. Catechism of the Catholic Church, number 2427. So, work, we could say, is really a reality of the social realization of the human community. That man is social by nature. We're told in Genesis that it is not good that man be alone, huh? Thus, human work and labor is both a right and a duty. Maybe this is why St. Paul teaches that if anyone will not work, do not let him eat. 2 Thessalonians 3 and 1 Thessalonians 4. It's interesting, too, that St. Thomas Aquinas, expounding on the dignity of human labor, teaches very beautifully that even if the fall of our first parents had not have taken place, we would still have to work. The only difference is we would enjoy it. Why is that? Because St. Thomas is very clear that Scripture is very clear that God gives dominion to the man and the woman, our first parents. He gives dominion to them to subdue and master the earth before the fall takes place. So again, even if the fall had not have taken place, we would still have to work. The only difference is we would enjoy it. We wouldn't have the disharmony that the original sin brought in. We know that Genesis says, "Because you have done this, O man," God talking to Adam, "from henceforth you shall sweat by the toil of your brow. And because you have done this, O woman, you shall henceforth give birth with the pangs of labor." So these were the effects of the original sin that were ushered in, chiefly two, a weakened will and a darkened intellect. Before the fall, we had a strengthened will and an enlightened intellect. But the fall took care of those two great gifts of original justice. We also would have to work, even if the fall had not have taken place, St. Thomas teaches very beautifully, because God works with things according to their natures. So, an ear of corn, before it can be enjoyed, eating it with butter and a little salt, it has to be picked and shucked first. In order to drink a nice, cool glass of milk, the cow first has to be milked. It's the nature of cows to be milked after giving birth. So God works with things according to their nature. It's only through the fall that the sweat of the brow for the toil has been ushered in. So St. Thomas again teaches very beautifully that God has commissioned us to master and subdue the earth. And this is part and parcel with the church's twofold teaching that worth both sanctifies the individual and can be sanctified itself. Now, before we get into those two things, briefly, what do the experts say in the secular world about the good of human work, of human labor? Because the fact that work both sanctifies the individual and can be sanctified are two truths from the spiritual realm, we could say, to benefit the human person and his or her dignity. But what do the experts say in the temporal realm about the goodness of human work, of human labor? Remember, the church embraces anything good and true from the experts in the secular world. And here are some of those benefits of work. It's a means to pay the bills. It's a means to gain independence for the person. It's a means to access new opportunities. A working routine helps establish peace of mind, studies have shown. Work gives you the ability to afford hobbies or your favorite pastimes. Work affords you the opportunity to provide a service that helps others. Work is a vessel to learn and expand your understanding. Work can provide a place to interact with diverse people and personalities and temperaments, and at the same time help you to build social relationships, friendships, and networking opportunities, and to understand your own personality, your own temperament. Work can also provide access to possible mentors, even in specialized areas. Work provides a means for you to challenge yourself, to work on diligence, the virtue of diligence, as opposed to the vice of slothfulness. Diligence also helps keep you away from the opposite extreme of slothfulness, which is workaholism. Remember, you always find virtue in the mean and two extremes on either side. So if you have workaholism over here, you have slothfulness over here, the absolute antithesis of workaholism. But what's the virtuous mean between those two? Diligence. The virtue of diligence, huh? So work provides a means for you to challenge yourself. Work provides an opportunity to test your skills. Work offers potential for building confidence in yourself. So those are just some of the benefits of work from studies done by secularists, secular studies. Now, as more than one pope has asserted, our work can serve as a true means of our own personal sanctification individually. Again, work is something that can sanctify the person. Because work honors the Creator's gifts and the talents received from Him by the individual, it can also be redemptive for the individual. By enduring the hardship of work in union with Jesus, the holy carpenter of Nazareth, and the one crucified on Calvary for Him, the human person collaborates in a real, certain fashion with the Son of God in His own redemptive work. How awesome is that? Because work shows forth the talent that the individual has received, and because Christ died for us, working that talent works in the redemption of Christ. What a beautiful teaching. The Catechism number 2428, in work, the person thus exercises and fulfills in part the potential inscribed in his nature. Work is for man, not man for work. And when you view it as the latter, man for work, you usher in such realities as communism and socialism. Work is for man, not man for work. And the church teaches that if the dignity of human work is to be protected, then the basic rights of workers must be respected in five major areas. And this is from the church's rock-solid social teaching. Number one, one has a right to productive work. One has a right to economic initiative, to see his work as meaning something. Number three, one has the right to decent and fair wages. Number four, one has the right to private property, should he choose to own private property. Some people choose to rent a home, some people choose to lease a vehicle, their choice. The fact is, one of the five major tenets of the dignity of human labor is that the right to private property must be upheld. And number five, the right for the worker to organize and join unions. And so what would be opposed to this social doctrine of the church, especially opposed to these five major tenets that I just shared with you? Well, opposed to the social doctrine of the church are the economic and social systems that sacrifice the basic rights of persons or that make profit their exclusive norm or ultimate end, the almighty dollar, and the eyeballs of the person, ching, ching, ching, ching, the dollar signs. For this reason, the church rejects ideologies associated in modern times with communism or with atheistic and totalitarian forms of socialism. But in the practice of capitalism even, the church also rejects self-centered individualism and an absolute primacy of the laws of the marketplace over human labor. This is why John Paul II used to talk about, quote, a third way. He called it the third way. A halfway point between unbridled capitalism and socialism. Because both unbridled capitalism and socialism are evils. And we also said that work itself can be sanctified, huh? There's even an official mass in the New Roman Missal for the sanctification of human labor. How awesome is that? The mass for the sanctification of human labor, said, for example, as an optional mass on Labor Day in our own country, the first Monday of September. Think also of the Roman Book of Blessings. In it, there is even a specific blessing for a shop or factory as a place for the production of goods which benefits society as a whole. Human labor or work provides an authentic expression of our dignity as persons, we've already stated, but it is also a form of our continuing participation in God's own creation, where he makes the human person a cooperator in his co-production of goods for the world. This is how work itself, then, can be sanctified. We know it sanctifies the individual as the person receives his talents from God and uses them for the good of work and labor. We now know that work also can be sanctified because it cooperates with God's own creation by making the human person a co-creator with him in the production of goods. Just think about it. We actually become co-creators, as it were, with the Creator in his designs and intentions for the continual well-being and existence of all mankind, whether factory worker, carpenter, farmer, bank executive, priest, nun, teacher, computer operator, housewife, CEO, and yes, even a professional fisherman. Like many of the apostles, all play an important role in the advancement of society. You know, an interesting story is told about the late country music singer Tammy Wynette. She used to keep in her Nashville mansion, in a solid crystal bowl worth $8,000 itself, dirty, unpurified cotton that she had picked at the age of 8 with her family in the fields of Mississippi. And she kept this expensive crystal bowl of unpurified, dirty, just-picked cotton on the piano of her Nashville mansion. And she would tell people the reason why she had that there was so that she would never, ever forget her very humble beginnings and what she and her family went through to achieve success. And it was always a talking point with visitors, the story is told. It's also known that she was a great giver to those in need throughout her life. So the dignity of human labor. The Second Vatican Council, reflecting on the church in the modern world, declared that men and women serving their families and the community in their ordinary occupations are entitled to look upon their work as a prolongation of the work of the Creator himself. You look at your own work as a prolongation of the work of the Creator himself. People are also to see their own personal contribution to the fulfillment and the history of God's own divine plan by their work. So again, work proceeds from individuals in a cooperative fashion, having a real dignity and worth about it, just like life itself has a real dignity and worth about it. And it is through both life and labor that humanity subdues the earth, the command from Genesis. So the reality of work and the reality of life, human work and human life, share this beautiful teaching. Work proceeds from individuals in a cooperative fashion, having a real dignity and worth about it, just like human life itself has. It is through life and labor that humanity subdues the earth, Genesis 1, and works for the realization of God's kingdom. And so again, my dear friends, work is something which both sanctifies the individual, and work is something that can also be sanctified itself. You know, while speaking to the Catholic Association of Italian Workers on May 1st of 1955, Pope Pius XII declared May 1st officially and universally to be henceforth known as the Feast Day of St. Joseph the Worker on the Church's universal calendar. May Day, that is, again, May 1st, first evolved as a pagan holiday honoring the goddess of spring. It later became a secular holiday in celebration of labor, strongly associated with both communist and socialist forces to further their agendas. But through Pope Pius XII's action and intervention, May Day was granted special significance in the realm of authentic Christian humanism, the Christian vision of the human person and their dignity. And so through his proclamation, Pope Pius XII hoped to bring a spiritual dimension to labor and labor unions and labor legislation. And John Paul did the same with his solidarity movement in working closely with Lech Wałęsa, the leader of the Polish solidarity movement. We also know that former President Ronald Reagan had a role to play in those private meetings as well. Our own current Labor Day celebration in the United States, I said earlier, the first

0: What a great teaching our one holy Catholic and apostolic faith has on the dignity of human work, on the dignity of human labor, so as to protect the human person and his or her own individual dignity. There is no other faith on the face of this earth that has it so well spelled out officially in its doctrine, the dignity of human labor, to protect it from such evil forces as communism and socialism. I wish to close with a prayer from the Liturgy of the Hours, the Breviary. A prayer from daytime prayer during the work week of ordinary time. It simply says, Heavenly Father, may everything we do with your inspiration continue with your saving help. Let our work always find its origin in you and through you reach its completion. We ask this through our Lord Jesus Christ, your Son, who lives and reigns with you in the unity of the Holy Spirit, one God forever and ever. Amen. God bless you.
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4: Well, hello once again, friends, and welcome to our fifth and final conference titled Our Final Goal, the Beatific Vision. And before we delve into the material of this talk, you'll remember that in our last talk titled Virtue and Vice, I ended by stating that if personal sin has four categorical consequences, personal, social, ecclesial, and cosmic, then one's personal virtue has a bearing effect on things personal, social, ecclesial, and cosmic. Listen to St. Faustina from her diary, Divine Mercy in My Soul, in regards to the positive ecclesial consequences of virtue and sin. She says this, "Greater by far is my bond to the Church. The sanctity or fall of each individual soul has an effect upon the whole church. Greater by far is my bond to the church. The sanctity, virtue, or fall, sin, of each individual soul has an effect upon the whole church." Well said, Saint Faustina. Saint Therese of Lisieux, in regards to virtue, says this in her Diary of a Soul, her autobiography, "I picture my soul as a patch of bare ground, and I beg the Blessed Virgin to clear it of all rubbish, that is my imperfections, and then build there a vast pavilion fit for heaven and adorn it with her own jewels. Then I invite all the angels and saints to come and sing hymns of love. Oh my God, how I love thee." In other words, she took her own conscious recognition and admission of her imperfections and transformed that reality into virtuous living. Even your imperfections, your acknowledgement of them, your striving to overcome them, can become a journey of virtue. For example, taking on confession more faithfully once a month, the Church's time-honored recommendation for confession. On the vice of envy, St. Faustina says this, "If the angels were capable of envy, they would envy us humans for two things. One is for the receiving of Holy Communion, and the other is for the ability to suffer." Wow. If the angels were capable of envy,

0: They would envy us humans for the ability to receive Holy Communion and for the ability to suffer. How acceptance of suffering can be a virtuous journey towards sanctity. Saint Ignatius of Loyola on the vice of gossip says this. First, let me give you the scenario. A certain woman went to confession to Saint Ignatius of Loyola, the founder of the Jesuit order. After she confessed sins of gossip, slander, and calumny, Saint Ignatius told her that for her penance, she was to cut open a pillow and walk down the street and let loose all of the feathers within it. Once the pillow was emptied, the woman was then to backtrack her steps, pick up all the feathers, and restuff the pillow. "But Father," she said, "that penance is simply impossible," exclaimed the woman to Saint Ignatius in the confessional. "Precisely my point," he told her in reply, "and it is nearly just as impossible for you now to correct all the damage you have done by your gossip." This woman came forward and told this story of her own will, her own volition. Such was the lesson she learned from her confessor that day. She freely and openly shared it with others. Saint Faustina on the virtue of patience or meekness, quote, "I have learned that the greatest power is hidden in patience. I see that patience always leads to victory, although not immediately. But that victory will become manifest after many years, and patience is linked to meekness." That's from her diary, paragraph number 1514. In regards to priests, Saint Faustina says this, "According to our Lord," she writes, "He told me this in regards to priests and their work. Our Lord told St. Faustina, 'To priests who proclaim and extol my mercy, I will give wondrous power. I will anoint their words and touch the hearts of those to whom they will speak.'" And in regards to the Lord's mercy again, St. Faustina herself writes this in paragraph number 1523 of her diary. "I can never help being amazed that the Lord would have such an intimate relationship with his creatures, that again, in his unfathomable goodness, every time I begin this meditation, I never finish it, because my spirit becomes entirely drowned in him." Saint Faustina, again on mercy in her diary, in paragraph number 1523, writes, "I can never help being amazed that the Lord would have such an intimate relationship with his creatures, but that again is his unfathomable goodness. And every time I begin this meditation, I never finish it, because my spirit becomes entirely drowned in him." Saint Caesarius of Arles, bishop, who died in the year 543, the middle of the 6th century, wrote this about mercy, quoting scripture. Words of our Lord directly. "Blessed are the merciful, for they shall receive mercy. My brothers and sisters, sweet is the thought of mercy, but even more so is mercy itself. It is what all men hope for, but unfortunately not what all men deserve. For while all men wish to receive it, only a few are willing to give it. How can a man ask for himself what he refuses to give to another? If such a man expects to receive any mercy in heaven, that same man should be ready to give mercy here on earth. Do we all desire to receive mercy? Let us make mercy our patroness now, and she will free us in the world to come. Yes, there is mercy in heaven, but the road to it is paved by our merciful acts here on earth." Well stated. We want to receive mercy, especially on the day of judgment, which will come. If we wish to receive it then, we should be ready and willing to give it now. And I don't mean just through the 14 works of mercy. I mean imbuing yourself with a spirit of mercy. Making mercy part and parcel with your personality. Although the 14 works of mercy, 7 for the body called the corporal works of mercy, and 7 for the soul called the spiritual works of mercy, are a wonderful blueprint to begin imbuing this passion of mercy in your life. Our final goal, the beatific vision. Listen to Pope Benedict XVI. He says this in a meditation that he wrote titled, "The Way to Immortality." What a sensation it would cause if we were to read one day in the newspapers that the remedy for death had been discovered. Ever since man has been on this earth, He has been looking for this very remedy. We hope to find it, but at the same time, we are afraid of it. Yet the church proclaims that this remedy has in fact already been found. Death has been overcome by it. Jesus Christ is the remedy. Jesus Christ has risen and will die no more, and offers us this same promise. What was possible then is also fundamentally possible, and this remedy applies to all of us. With Christ, we can all be Christians and immortal, the way to immortality. How can this be? What was this humanity of Christ that was so closely united with God, the humanity that is the way that we should all follow now? It was simply this. Jesus Christ lived his whole life in contact with God. True, Jesus Christ himself was and is God, the second person of the Trinity, but in his full human nature, which his divine personage assumed on earth for some 33 years, that full human nature, while he possessed it, was fully in contact with God. He spent his nights in prayer. The crucified Christ died praying. His whole being was driven into God and transmuted into pure human life. Because of this, he breathed God's own atmosphere of love. Because of this, too, he was immortal. Being raised above death, indeed, this is the way to immortality. Victory is to be found with the Son, the living Christ. The more perfectly we follow his way, the more complete will be the victory in this world of his saving power over death. 75 years for the average male and 78 years for the average female. Life here on earth. This is the way to immortality after those 75 and 78 years. Victory is with the Son, the living Christ. And the more perfectly we follow his way, the more complete will be the victory in this world of his saving power over death. St. Robert Bellarmine says this in regards to immortality and attaining the beatific vision. If you are wise, then know that you have been created for the glory of God and your own eternal salvation. This is your goal. This is the center of your life. This is the treasure of your heart. If you reach this goal, you will find happiness. If you fail to reach it, you will find misery. And yet we have the fullest of confidence, the fullest of confidence. You can't have any more confidence. As baptized, confirmed Christians who receive the Eucharist and penance regularly, that we will attain this. If you are wise, then know that you have been created for the glory of God. How did St. Augustine define the glory of God? Man fully alive. The glory of God is man fully alive on this earth, still living a life of grace, accepting his crosses day in and day out, rejoicing in the Lord, whatever one's vocation, whatever one's age, making right choices, right moral choices that lead themselves or lend themselves to right moral living. If you reach this goal, you will find happiness, and if you fail to reach it, you will find misery. May you consider truly good whatever leads to this goal, and truly evil whatever makes you fall away from this goal, St. Robert Bellarmine continues. Now he's going to give us dichotomies of things. Prosperity and adversity, wealth and poverty, health and sickness, honors and humiliations, life and death in the mind of the wise man, are not to be sought for their own sake, nor avoided for their own sake. In other words, St. Robert here is not telling us which ones of these is good and which ones of these is bad. He's not saying that poverty is evil and wealth is great, because he knows that for some souls, poverty could be a good thing. A rich man who lived 50 years of his life in extreme wealth, like the prodigal son did, wealth, riches, to the point that they led him into constant sinful behavior with women, let's say, and all of a sudden loses all of his money in his early 60s, that poverty that he entered into in his early 60s is a grace from God. Because entering into financial poverty at the age of 60 after 50 years of sinning is what finally woke him up to a life of complete debauchery. And by age 63, he died in the graces of God and the church. So St. Robert is just putting the dichotomies in front of us. He refuses to say which ones are evil and which ones are good. It all depends on the person. Prosperity and adversity, wealth and poverty, health and sickness, honors and humiliations, life and death. In the mind of the wise man, these things are not to be sought for their own sake, nor avoided for their own sake. But if they contribute to the glory of God in the person and to that person's eternal happiness, then they are to be considered good and should be sought. This is why a terminal illness is often a great grace in the life of a person. Cancer over several months, let's say. St. Teresa of Avila, the Holy Mother of Carmel, would tell you that such time found within a terminal illness, the months therein, allows a person to get their house, that is their soul, in order, to meet their God. Let's say a notorious sinner who all of a sudden finds out he has cancer. Isn't 4 to 6 months of suffering that cancer and finally dying, knowing what's happening to him, more merciful on God's part than God, let's say, permitting that same notorious sinner while sinning to all of a sudden die in a car accident that takes his life immediately? Is not the 4 to 6 month cancer more merciful on God's part toward the notorious sinner? Yes. That's just one example. I'm not saying that all people who have cancer, obviously, are notorious sinners. I'm not saying that at all. But in the case of the notorious sinner, the terminal illness is a more merciful way to go rather than an all of a sudden way to go, like for a car accident. If these things contribute to the glory of God and your eternal happiness, then they are good and should be sought. If they detract from this, they are evil and must be avoided. For some people, their personal wealth is a great thing for them that leads to the glory of God. Great, generous benefactors. God has blessed them financially, and guess what? They recognize it. So much so that they are the greatest of benefactors. Proverbs 8, divine wisdom speaking. Those who love me, I also love, and those who seek me, find me. For he who finds me finds life and wins favor from the Lord. But he who misses me harms himself, and all who hate me love death. Think of the culture of death. Those who love me, I also love, and those who seek me, find me. For he who finds me finds life and wins favor from the Lord. But he who misses me harms himself, and all who hate me love death. St. John Vianney, the patron saint of parish priests, says this, God's mercy is like an unleashed torrent. What an image. Immense, immense waters gushing forth, unleashed. That's how he's describing God's mercy. I remember being in seminary and often going on a great hiking trail with some fellow friends, seminarians. And on this particular trail, there was a great waterfall. And I used to like to time our hike that we would reach the waterfall right at 3 o'clock, the hour of divine mercy. And the waterfall descended in such a way that it was two immense springs crashing down to the rocks below. And my personal meditation at that moment was that those two falls that were really one fall were the two rays of divine mercy gushing forth, the red and the white ray, symbolizing baptism in the Eucharist. Gushing forth like an unleashed torrent. And after a rain, if we went hiking on this trail, watch out. On one side of the fall, the rocks were in such a fashion that you could climb down them or climb up them. And one time at the top of the trail, I climbed down the fall. And this water was gushing so profoundly and the sound was right there. Climbing down the fall at around 3:15 in the afternoon, thinking the whole time, Jesus, bring me this close to your divine mercy rays. In the reality of my life. St. John Vianney, God's mercy is like an unleashed torrent. It bears away all hearts in its flood. Broken hearts, even joyful hearts. It bears away all hearts. In other words, it's all consuming. Jesus wants the good and even the bad. You know, St. Therese was great about not only offering your little disappointments throughout the day, but Therese was so on target with things, she knew that she could even offer her joyful moments throughout the day to convert sinners. Things that she loved doing. like practicing her role for a play that the nuns were getting ready to perform for the other nuns. She loved studying her lines, like when she did the famous Joan of Arc play and took on Joan's character. She loved doing that. She loved drama. But she offered up even that love for the conversion of sinners. Remember the needlepoint pin in the sacristy when she was assigned a sacristan? Kept dropping it. Pick up a pin for the love of God and save a soul. She heard our Lord's words in her mind interiorly. In other words, what our Lord was saying to her was, Therese, deal with it. It's something that disgruntles you, but you can transform it into something good. And she accepted that. St. Francis of Assisi. In the blessing of St. Francis, we see wording from the book of Numbers, chapter 6, verses 24 to 26. Quote, May the Lord bless and keep you. May he show his face to you and have mercy on you. May he look upon you with kindness and grant you his peace. The blessing of St. Francis. 1 Corinthians chapter 2, verse 9 says, Eye has not seen and ear has not heard, nor has it even so much as entered into the human heart what God has prepared for those who love him. In other words, you can't describe heaven. That's the closest you can come to describing it. And yet Holy Mother Church teaches, based on sacred scripture, sacred tradition, and the magisterium, her teaching authority, heaven is foretastable here on earth. Literally, not as a metaphor. Literally. Heaven is foretastable here on earth during the 75 years of the average male and 78 years for the average female. How? The word tastable should give you a great hint. How is heaven foretastable here on earth? Say it out loud. The Eucharist. Why? Because in heaven we will behold God face to face. God is Trinitarian, and so God in heaven automatically includes beholding the second person of the Trinity, the Son. And in the Eucharist, we receive the Son in his body, blood, soul, and divinity. And yet there's Catholics who doubt the Eucharist. And I don't mean to make light of that. For some, it's a real crisis of faith. But I'm talking more about the ones who doubt the Eucharist out of malice. Protestants at least have an excuse, huh? It's not part of their doctrine to begin with. But for Catholics who maliciously deny the real presence, we pray for their conversion of heart. By his infinite goodness, and in the way that eye has not seen, nor has ear heard, nor has it even entered into the human heart of man, God has made possible a participation in this earthly life to enter into his own divine life here on earth, so that we rational creatures, human beings, can enter into divine communion with him. We are to attain this through a strong, sound, and solid liturgical spirituality that takes us to the Father, through the Son, in the Holy Spirit. By having faith and hope here on earth, and by looking ahead to the sight and possession of heaven. The beatific vision, a fancy way for saying heaven for all eternity. God calls us to himself. He wishes to give us this reward that eye has not seen and ear has not heard, nor has it even so much as dawned in the human heart how great that place is that God has prepared for those who love him. Oh, Father Wade, I have no problem that God's really calling me to heaven, Father Wade. I believe that. But Father Wade, it's all these people around me that I live with. They're preventing me from going there. No, no, no. You've got problems with the people around you. Rise above them. Show them mercy like you want to be shown mercy. Scripture is loaded with the truth that we are called to the divine life and that we can become actual participators of the divine life of God in this earthly life so as to gear us properly to the eternal divine life in heaven. St. Paul the Apostle, for example, in Colossians chapter 2 says this, In Christ the fullness of deity resides in bodily form. True enough, the second person became man in a manger in Bethlehem. But then St. Paul says, yours is a share of this fullness in deity, in him who is the head of every principality and power. In Christ, the fullness of deity resides in bodily form. Yours is a share of this fullness of deity. Wow! Saint Athanasius, for the Son of God became man precisely so that we might become like God. Saint Thomas Aquinas, the only begotten Son of God, wanting to make us sharers in his own divinity, assumed our human nature so that he, made man, might make men like gods. This is why I'm convinced if the New Agers could truly, sincerely learn Catholic doctrine on the dignity of the human person and the ultimate end that the human person is called to as a rational creature with freedom, called to share heaven for all eternity with God in heaven, if the New Agers who seek a form of deity themselves by their New Age worship styles, and there's many of them, I really believe that the New Agers could be very easily won over to Catholicism. I'm not saying that Catholicism is New Agey. I'm not saying that at all. I'm saying that Christ brought the truest, fullest form of man partaking in God's own divinity through a life of sanctifying grace. And this is the message we got to get out to the New Agers. You know, many occultists or Satanists have been won over to Catholicism. Remember Blessed Bartolo Longo? Converted through praying the rosary? So much so did he love and promote the rosary that in the October 2002 document on the rosary, which gives us the luminous mysteries from John Paul II, the same document which simultaneously announced October 2002 through October 2003 to be the year of the rosary, John Paul II names Blessed Bartolo Longo as, quote, the herald of the rosary. Occultists and even Satanists are won over to Catholicism because they realize that in their occultic, satanic practices, they were looking for a form of deity that would outdo God with their own hubris. Hubris is defined as pride which usurps even the power of God. And that's precisely what the occultists look for. And after they sink so low and realize the beauty of a divine life that our Catholicism calls us to receive the second person of the Blessed Trinity incarnate in Holy Communion in his body, blood, soul, and divinity, such individuals realize the great beauty we have. But until they reach that point of conversion or reversion, if they're already a Catholic, turned Satanist, until they experience that conversion or that reversion, this is why they hate the Eucharist so much and precisely want to desacralize it. Blasphemy. We need to pray for such individuals who are so off track. New Agers, occultists, Satanists. Saint Basil the Great, God bestowed on us the dignity of his own divine nature and prepared for us a place of eternal rest where there will be joy so intense as to surpass all human imagination. Sounds like St. Paul. Eye has not seen, ear has not heard, nor has it so much as dawned on man, the place which God has prepared for those who love him. Let me quote St. Basil the Great again. God bestowed on us the dignity of his own divine nature and prepared for us a place of eternal rest where there will be joy so intense as to surpass all human imagination. St. Gregory Nazianzen, God took on the poverty of my human flesh precisely so that I may gain the riches of his divinity. Another beautiful example of the saints giving us volumes of doctrine in one pithy short sentence. God took on the poverty of my human flesh precisely so that I may gain the riches of his divinity. St. Gregory Nazianzen. Pope St. Leo the Great, rouse yourself, O man, and recognize the dignity of your human nature. Remember that you were made in God's own image and likeness, and though corrupted in Adam, that image has been restored in Jesus Christ, the second Adam. Saint Irenaeus, Christ opened heaven for us in the very manhood he assumed. Christ opened heaven for us in the very manhood he assumed. And lastly, I close with a quote from Saint Hippolytus from the third century, from his treatise titled On the Refutation of All Heresies. from the refutation of all heresies, New Agers, occultism, and Satanism included. He says this, the Word made flesh makes man divine. When we have come to know the one true God, both our bodies and our souls will be immortal and incorruptible. We shall enter the kingdom of heaven because while we lived on earth, we acknowledged heaven's king. When we have been deified and made immortal, quoting St. Paul earlier, when St. Paul said that in Christ the fullness of deity resides and yours is a share in the fullness of this deity, listen to St. Hippolytus again. When we have been deified and made immortal, God has promised us a share in his own attributes. For the sake of his own glory, he has given us a share in his own divinity. For the sake of his own glory, he has given us a share in his own divinity. My friends, may we always, always strive, despite our sinful past, especially through sound liturgical spirituality, may we always strive to go to the Father through the Son in the Holy Spirit. God bless you.
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6: St. Paul puts it beautifully. He said, God proved his love for us in this, that while we were still sinners, he died for us. While we were still his enemies, he died for us. Guys, what more could you possibly do to prove your love for someone than to die for them? God, in all his power and majesty, couldn't have done more than what we experience every time we go to Mass, Body of Christ, for you.
7: 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O Mary, my Mother, I place myself under your loving care. 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Remain with me always, and lead me ever closer to Jesus. Amen. 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
9: This is Gabriel Nugent of the Diocese of Raleigh. 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In the name of the Father, and of the Son, and of the Holy Spirit. Amen.

0: Pray for us, O Holy Mother of God, that we may be made worthy of the promises of Christ. 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
2: degrees.
4: Good evening and welcome to The Journey Home. I'm Marcus Grodi, your host for this program. You know, I think Mother Angelic was right years and years ago when it was her idea to do The Journey Home program, and I'm grateful she invited me to host it. But I myself, too, love to hear stories of conversion. Sometimes it helps us remember the way the Lord worked in our life, and sometimes it reminds us of things that we've taken for granted, that really it's a work of grace. God opens our hearts to a deeper walk with Christ, and maybe to a church that we never thought of before. Maybe we're running as fast and as far away from as we could get. But then our Lord, who knows us and loves us better, certainly than we do ourselves, reaches into our lives and awakens us. So, but it's not we're not puppets. He gives us the freedom to choose, but he awakens our heart and our mind through the gifts of faith, hope, and love, that we might draw closer to Christ. So tonight we sit to hear another story. Our guest tonight is Father Joshua Whitfield, a former Episcopal priest. And Father Whitfield, it's great to have you here.
5: Thanks for having me, Marcus.
4: It's good to have you.
5: Yeah.
4: And it's been, well, I think you and I met years ago.
5: Yeah, it's been a while.
4: But it's interesting, I look at your name, Whitfield, and those of us from a Protestant background remember a name of somebody long ago during the Great Awakening of a preacher named Whitfield.
5: Right. I'll share that association.
4: It's a bit
5: of an honor.
4: Yes. Yeah. Well, it's good to have you here on the program.
5: It's great to be here. Thank you.
4: And let me invite you to go way back and let's get your journey started.
5: Way back. Well, I was born in Hayes, Kansas, in western Kansas, and lived my first 8 years or so of my life in Kansas. We moved to a suburb of Kansas City on the Kansas side, Olathe, Kansas, and that's where I first remember things, and had a good childhood, a happy childhood, older sister who I loved and hated and fought with, as you do, and she's a sweetheart, and not particularly religious. We went to church, you know, Easter, Christmas, weren't anti-religious, just were...
4: any particular tradition at all? You dipped your toes?
5: Not dipped your toes in anything. You know, at that stage, it really was a creaster experience. You know, I couldn't tell you if it was a Baptist church or a Presbyterian church. But to dwell in those early years, you know, it wasn't an anti-religious home. It wasn't an anti-spiritual home, I had my first religious experience in my little neighborhood in Olathe, Kansas, and because I remember Saturdays and Sundays, we wouldn't go to church, but I'd go out and, you know, back in the day, you could just let your kids wander around without fear.
4: It's a different world.
5: Different world now. but I do remember distinctly, you know, I must have been 6, 7, 8 years old. I didn't know what to do, so I just looked up and started talking, and it seems silly and small, but the experience was a real one for me, and I since then I knew there was a God, and I it wasn't an abstract concept. It was a God who knew me, and I spoke to him like you and I are talking. I'd tell him how my day was, how my week was. And so it was a beautiful experience, and it happened completely outside of the experience of a church. My first encounter with
4: I was going to say that before we move on, that you said it was silly. I know what you mean.
5: It seems
4: silly, and that's why I've said this before on this program, that, you know, a lot of times God reaches into our life in ways that are for us.
5: Yeah, right. Absolutely.
4: And they lose their power maybe in the telling, but they were for us. Yeah. And they're as powerful as anything there is.
5: Yeah.
4: Because
5: yeah.
4: it was God's grace touching you.
5: Well,
4: at that
5: looking
4: time.
5: Back, I mean, if you were looking out your window and you saw this 7-year-old kid walking up and down the sidewalk, looking up and talking, I don't know what you'd think. But for me, truly, to this day, it's one of the more profound experiences of prayer that I've had, and so I'm still grateful for that experience. I can still feel it in a way, and so that was my first sort of spiritual inkling, and it carried me to my grandmother's church. I used to. Go down and spend time with my grandmother and great-grandmother in Tyler, Texas. And she was a faithful member of a Great Disciples of Christ church down there in Tyler, First Christian Church, Tyler, Texas. And I used to sit in the pews with my Hot Wheel cars and go up for a children's church and did that thing. And that was my first experience of church. And again, it was a beautiful one, you know. It was real simple, and that carried me. And
4: when you look back on those experiences, though, you're still very young with your Hot Wheel cars. Was it primarily about Jesus?
5: Yeah, it was, and it was. I mean, it's that's sort of the from there and through my experience with this my grandmother's church. You know, it was in classic evangelical terms, me and Jesus, and it was a tangible, personal relationship, feeling, call it what you want, but it's that ability to go to Jesus and talk to him that I've never not had since that time. And so really I don't talk too much about that because it's the genesis of everything, and it's what brought me here to talk to you and to be in full communion with the church. But that heart to heart, you know, cor ad cor loquitur, to quote Newman, that's Jesus, and that love and with him began on the sidewalk, and it continued in that pew with those Hot Wheel cars of my grandmother, and it carried through my life. You know, those summers changed me. You know. Really beautiful.
4: Did it tempt you to become a Church of Christ?
5: No. You know, again, I don't think I was so unchurched at the time. I mean, I don't think if you'd have asked me at 7 years old what a Catholic was, I would have been able to tell you. And or a Baptist or a Presbyterian, and so I didn't grow up with any sort of denominational identity. You know, I just knew my grandmother's church, and I knew these people and this youth group that I'd hang out with, when I was down there. And denominational consciousness really didn't happen for me until later in adolescence. I was baptized at 9 years old, in my grandmother's church, in the Disciples' Church. And that's when I began to become conscious of the fact that there were disciples and there were Baptists and there were Episcopalians and then there were Catholics. And that's when I started to notice this difference and also notice that these differences weren't always amicable. I distinctly remember I was in the fifth grade and I had these two friends, Jonathan and Nathan, and they had a younger sister, and I remember her saying about a kid down the street, "She's an Episcopalian," and her eyes rolled, and I thought to myself, "Well, what's an Episcopalian?" And so really that I can point to that as the first sort of experience of denominational difference. And they were Baptists, and I was Disciples of Christ, and so I didn't know where I stood. And again, you know, religion was sort of a gentle thing for me. It wasn't, you know, we went to church every Sunday, but it wasn't, I don't know how religious I'd tell you I was at the time. And just, I went to church and enjoyed it.
4: Okay. No formal catechesis, no program addicts, but you were drawn to Christ and by that miracle of grace.
5: Yeah, it looking back on it, I mean, that's what it was. I mean, in that little Disciples of Christ church there in Tyler, I came into contact with some really beautiful, caring people. The minister who baptized me, George Richardson, was extremely kind to our family. In the meantime, from Kansas, my dad was in the Army, and so we went from Kansas City to Chicago, and my parents got divorced, and that's what brought us back to Texas, because my on my mother's side of the family, they'd been in Texas since the 19th century. And so we returned to Texas, and that church really ministered to my family and my mother, and we were baptized, and they showed the love of Jesus, and there are still people there who you know, just are full of beauty. And actually, just in the process to be ordained, George, I reconnected with him because he had to write a letter about my baptism for my dossier for the Vatican. And it was such a beautiful moment, and he died shortly thereafter. And so it's just a beautiful sign of how grace does sort of work in these ways. To bring people, and so I'm eternally grateful for that experience.
4: Our guest is Father Joshua Whitfield. Now, so there you are. How long did this last? Did you ever feel a call to ministry early at that time?
5: Yeah. So, you know, from Chicago to Tyler, baptized at 9. My mother got remarried, and he was a Texas football coach, right? So I there's a strong Texas theme here, and we moved to a little town called Glen Rose, Texas, and 2,000 people, beautiful little town, and to coach football and teach, and it's there that my dad carried me over to the Episcopal Church. And because he had started going to the Episcopal Church before he met my mother, this is my stepfather. And when he took us to that little Episcopal Church, which was a high Episcopal Church, Anglo-Catholic Church, that did something for me. That beauty and that worship of that little parish, the smells and the bells, the vestments, the incense. I thought, where has this been all my life? You know, and that really, that aesthetic, captured me, and it captured me at a time when you know you're 11, you're 12, you're becoming an adolescent, your hormones are starting to rage, and your rebellion starting to rage, and all this stuff, and so, I lived the teenage life. With this Anglo-Catholic high Episcopalian church, you know, holding on to me. And
4: you know, what struck me as you were saying that is you said that your stepfather had come to that church before. Well, you know, I was going to say something that usually that's the thing we need, our dads having an awakening of faith. And that in itself kind of jumps out at me that he return to this church.
5: Right, right. Well, let me tell you about my dad, my stepfather, who I wouldn't be here without him. He and this is very interesting. He's an interesting guy, my dad. And he was a Disciples of Christ minister in the 80s. And when I was a kid in my grandmother's church, I'd go up to children's church and he would be the associate minister leading it. Little did I know, 10, 15 years ago, later, he'd be my stepfather. But in that time, he had had a move from the Disciples Church to the Episcopal Church in sort of a Catholic progression. And although he's not Catholic now, but we're working on that. So I know he's going to see this, but, and so he carried me into the Episcopal Church and I, I'm grateful to him every day, to all the people in my life. But his fatherly shepherding, without him, I wouldn't be here. Simple as that.
4: Praise God.
5: You know, yeah. And also, I mean, I should say my mother's very gentle and beautiful. The freedom she allowed me, to pursue the spiritual journey. I mean, to this day, she's a cheerleader, and it's, I'm grateful.
4: But so your father, stepfather led you to this high. Now high Anglo-Catholics, to a certain extent, assume they're Catholics.
5: Oh, exactly. That's the big problem. You know, the, you know, so, the, and that's, that was my experience. So I grew up in this little Episcopal church that was Anglo-Catholic and high and beautiful. I had a little parish priest who was, had a Bible much like yours and was a great evangelical preacher. He preached the script. I mean, so I had the best. He said, he used to say, I celebrate like a papist, but I preach like a Baptist. And that did it for me because within that aesthetic, that beautiful high Anglican aesthetic, I fell in love with Jesus and I his scriptures. And it's really in that context that reading the scriptures every single day, being understanding that you need to know the Bible, fundamentally to be a Christian of any sort. That's it's in that community that virtue was instilled, and so, you know, it was a unique little parish, and it gave me high Catholic formation, but also evangelical formation. But as you said, I mean, and this is the challenge of many of us who go our path. I grew up in that experience thinking myself completely Catholic, right? Seeing myself as completely Catholic as any Roman Catholic, and in fact, a little bit better, because we had better music, we had better preaching, we had better vestments. Right. All you had to do, I mean, you've probably heard this before. I mean, the cure for Roman fever, back in the day, it was said, was, well, just go visit a Roman Catholic church. And then you'll see why you want to stay in your nice, pretty Episcopal church. And so I grew up very much in that false consciousness that I was truly Catholic. And so it's a mixed bag because in my teenage years, like many a teenager, many a young person, you had a little bit of Jekyll and Hyde, you know? And so I had this extreme love for, Jesus and the church while I'm being a rebellious teenager. And those two things are contending in my soul. I grew up in a little town, as I said, and I was one of two Episcopalians in my town because we had to go over to the next town, the Episcopal Church. And they were all good evangelicals and good Baptists. And I was in a place where I reacted negatively to that. And I didn't like what I saw in my Christian Baptist peers. And looking back on it now, I see it as more my being judgmental, to be honest. But that's not a Christianity I wanted. And so this would have been 15, 16-ish. I had what I would call, I guess, a second conversion or an intellectual conversion, something, however you'd want to describe it. Reacting to the phrase when I was in high school, the Jesus freak sort of Christianity, that evangelical Baptist sort of Christianity, which I hold no animosity for now, but I did then, because I've grown a little. I said, I'm not going to be a Christian. If that's Christianity, I don't want that. And so I took that stand, you know, to shock Lutherans. I took that stand to this Episcopal priest who celebrated like a papist and preached like a Baptist. And I said, Father, I'm giving up on Christianity. I'm not a Christian, right? And Father Foster, dear Father Foster was his name, he looked at me and he said, okay, but do yourself a favor. and read. Do yourself a favor and read. And because you want to know what you're giving up. Right? And so I was, he knew how to play me. He must have known that I was arrogant enough to take the challenge. And that began my intellectual conversion, my conversion of mind, which eventually revitalized my heart. And what I mean by that is I started reading, right? And I have a problem with reading today because I read constantly. And that's a habit that started right then. And I read and I read and I read. And what do you do when you're trying to explore Christianity? Well, you start with C.S. Lewis. I don't know why it's in the air. Everybody's got to read C.S. Lewis. So I started reading C.S. Lewis. And C.S. Lewis is magnificent. And I was reading God in the Dock. And there's that little essay in God in the Dock about reading primary sources, basically. You know, why would you read about Plato when you want to read Plato? And I thought, this makes perfect sense. So I put C.S. Lewis down. I didn't touch him for 15, 20 more years because I went from that to reading the Bible, right? And I read the Bible every day, the little daily lectionary that's in the back of the 79 prayer book. And so I just started reading the Bible, and I got to know the scripture in a way that I hadn't before. I wasn't an academic. I didn't study it. I just read the story. I just got familiar with the story of the Bible. And a little bit along the way, you start reading a little history. You start reading a little of these people called the Church Fathers. Did you know there's these things called the Church Fathers? You know, and this is all happening when
4: again,
5: I'm 16.
4: Again, going back to the sources.
5: Exactly.
4: What you're saying, yeah.
5: And so 16 and 17, this is happening to me. And you can ask my high school librarian. I had my corner in the corner of the library where I just sat and read. And over time, about a year, 2 years, that faith which I had renounced, I rediscovered. And in a way that I've never not enjoyed. And again, just to throw, you know, because reading was a big part of my reconversion. I read Kierkegaard's Purity of the Heart is to Will One Thing. And I can tell you it's page 64. I don't know why, but he it's one of his many sort of allegories, you know, and it's of a man. He talks about a man who's drowning, and he's meditating on that bubble of air, the last bubble of air that comes out of his mouth and floats to the top. And Kierkegaard, couldn't quote it exactly, but he said, was there hope in that bubble of air? You know, this very sort of, so all this reading of scripture, yeah. this history, yeah. And then sort of, it was Soren Kierkegaard sort of, now let's bring this back to you. What does this mean? What's your decision? And I don't mean to say it sounds silly, but I guess why would this teenager be crying over Kierkegaard in the corner of the, but it's there when I read that passage, I thought, I'm there. Right? And it was an alignment of mind and heart in faith. And so that this Jesus I'd been talking to for years, you know, became stronger. Yeah. And it's from I went back to my little Episcopal church and became, you know, a church rat, you know, one of those kids who could never leave the church and served every time you could serve. And beautiful.
4: In the midst of that, did you get an appreciation for the

0: So I think sometimes you villainize the people that are on their own journeys, you know. And I don't, villainize probably a strong word, but I certainly would have told you at 17 years old that being an Anglo-Catholic was the best thing in the world ever to be, you know. Because that was my game at the time.
1: With no, like I said, some high angle Catholics see themselves as Catholics, and it seems to me one of two things. Either we are Catholic and we're fine, or we're Catholic on a trajectory to Rome.
0: Mm-hmm.
1: And, you know, some always see that's a trajectory.
0: I was certainly Catholic and we're fine at that stage.
1: And there we are. But another thing I was going to comment on, it seems to me that one of the problems of high church Anglicans, high church Lutherans, high church Presbyterians, and Catholics is sometimes we can be content and focused on our externals without the internal awakening.
0: Mm-hmm, mm-hmm.
1: And that's kind of what it sounds like you had gone through, was that you had fallen in love with the externals of the faith and then struggled, and then you had that internal awakening.
0: Yeah. Well, it was really, and thanks to that Episcopal priest, Father Foster, because it was a take-read experience. And he knew that through reading through the mind, the heart would be warmed, to quote Wesley, you know. Yeah. And I think that may have been just a unique gift of that particular time, that particular parish, for which I'm very grateful. But, you know, after that experience, I was 110% an Anglo-Catholic, and I fully viewed myself as Catholic and self-sufficient. And so it was the Mass, it was, you know, it was everything. And that created a very strong sense that only broke with my journey home, that I was fully Catholic. And that's the great challenge for many of us coming through Anglicanism and Anglo-Catholicism. But my experience, my profound experience...
1: Why don't we pause there?
0: Yeah, sure.
1: It's time for a break, so let's pause there, and we'll pick up, because I'm curious, you know, at what point did you sense a call into ministry?
0: That's where I'm going,
1: And then whether at the same time, whether it was an inkling of the Catholic Church.
0: Yeah.
1: And those of you watching, I'm suspecting that there are, I know from the emails we get, that some of you watching are on journeys like Father, or maybe you've been through the journey and you've come home. And I just want to remind you that the Coming Home Network is here to stand beside you in your journey. 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
1: Welcome back to The Journey Home. I'm Marcus Grody, your host, and our guest tonight is Father Joshua Whitfield, former Episcopal priest, but I've rudely interrupted you in the midst of your journey. You haven't mentioned yet where you've sensed a call.
0: Yeah, the call sensed me. I was a church rat, so to speak, and it was after Holy Eucharist one odd Wednesday, I think, where I was in the sacristy cleaning up, picking things up, and asking Father Foster all sorts of questions. I can't even remember about what, and I don't even know how the conversation turned, but out of the blue, all of a sudden, Father Foster said, "Well, I know you're going to be a priest." Uh-huh. Well.

0: I beg your pardon. I mean, because it, for some reason, it hadn't dawned on me, because I had plans to go do other things. And that was the seed which was planted. And about 6 months later, make a long story short, I'm back in Father Foster's office, and I say, I think you're right. And really, that was my senior year, toward the end of my senior year in high school. And that was it. And since then, I mean, this is what I'm supposed to do. And this is the air I breathe vocationally. But again, at the time, I sensed that vocation. I understood the call. I saw myself as working toward being a Catholic priest, right? I didn't see it in terms of becoming a Protestant minister or a preacher. As an Anglo-Catholic, I was called to the priesthood. And so I saw no distinction between my vocation and my journey and the Roman Catholic priesthood. I just didn't.
1: You would have saw it sacramentally and sacrificially.
0: Absolutely, absolutely.
1: Holy Catholic, okay.
0: Because, you know, I at the time, I mean, I believed at the time that the Mass was the Mass, the body and blood of Christ was, transubstantiated. And again, that's the big, with all due respect to my past, that's the big blind spot, you know.
1: I see a few blind spots because, number one, I mean, I haven't asked you how you dealt with the history of how Anglicanism started in the first place. I didn't go there. But also, those 39 articles didn't quite deal with transubstantiation.
0: Yeah, right. Exactly. Well, you know, I mean, to be an Anglo-Catholic, and Roland Knox has this wonderful line of Anglo-Catholicism. He says, Anglo-Catholicism is the mimic Riviera of Catholicism. and to be an Anglo-Catholic requires a profound imagination, a real sense for the romantic, in order to get over some of the things in the 39 articles, in order to brush over this history with Henry VIII.
1: Yeah.
0: And so, you know, the arguments and the hermeneutics applied to get around things like the 39 articles, saying that, you know, things like they're not binding, they're in the 79 book they're classified as historical documents. We pointed all those things to say, well, you know, the Oxford movement, we can the Tract 90 and all that stuff. We pointed to all those things to create our imaginary world. And I, as an Anglo-Catholic, I was very good at it, just as they are still today. And again, I say with all due respect, but so that's where I was. But at the time, I was gung-ho, and I was eager, and I to this day, I believe it was a genuine call. And that gets into the whole beauty and grace of the Catholic Church in allowing me to pursue that under these circumstances. So after high school, I went out to Texas Tech University, which is not known for its religious teaching, but went out there and got an English degree. I loved it. I loved Lubbock, Texas. And after that, went to England. Wow. Went to seminary in the United Kingdom at the College of the Resurrection up in West Yorkshire. And you've been in England, you know.
1: Yeah.
0: The College of the Resurrection is run by the Community of the Resurrection, a religious community founded by Charles Gore, Walter Freer, at the end of the 19th century. And the college was founded in 1903 to train men for the Anglican priesthood from the working classes, and those young men who discerned a vocation who weren't Oxford or Cambridge, and so it had a strong Catholic sense of itself, a strong Catholic formation. It was basically a monastic formation, and the theological formation was continental, right? And so at Murfield we read Henri de Lubac and von Balthasar and it really was.
1: What time period was this?
0: This would have been the early aughts of the 20th century. So
1: okay,
0: I 2000 to 2003.
1: All right.
0: And so it really was a truly beautiful Catholic formation. And the greatest gift, I think, that Murfield gave me was community and discipline, right? Coming together in prayer, working together, or at labora, and an introduction to Catholic theology and a sense of the Catholic Church. And
1: what Roman I mean Catholic by that, theology.
0: Right, exactly. And what I mean by that is we weren't confessionally Anglicans, right? We didn't revere Cranmer. Cranmer was a figure in our history. But when we asked basic questions of mission and theology and worship, we asked them as Catholics. We asked them, we didn't prioritize anything particularly Anglican. So we looked at the best of that, you know, contemporary Catholic theology. But again, we could do that because, to a man, every single one of us there thought, well, I'm a Catholic, right?
1: And, which gave you that freedom to read,
0: right? And because
1: Roman Catholic authors, Eastern Catholic authors,
0: yeah, exactly. So and the beauty of Anglicanism not having really any magisterium to speak of, you could do that. You had the freedom to read chapter and verse of the Catechism, and for that to be fine. And so we did have the freedom to develop the mind. In Catholicism, but again, it just reinforced the sense that we were Catholic, and
1: was that reinforced all the way through
0: to the end? So in fact, I had an experience. My first experience with Newman, you know, we had a vacation in the spring of maybe my second or third year, and I my great mentor is a Church of England bishop, and so I stayed in his house all week, and you know, stole from his library, and in 1 week I read the biographies of Keble, Pusey, and Newman, right, the great lights of the Oxford movement: John Keble, Edward Pusey, John Henry Newman, and only Newman became Catholic, as you know,
1: right.
0: And so reading those three biographies, Keble lived this beautiful life, pastoral, poetic. Pusey, this great intellectual, this great man of integrity, and then Newman, the convert. And as you know, I'm sure, Newman's life after he became a Catholic was hard and difficult, and when I read it, not very attractive. And so looking at these three biographies in this week, I thought, who on earth would follow Newman? Who on earth would do that, you know?
1: It was difficult because not only was he rejected by his former Anglican friends and family, but he was not received well within the Catholic hierarchy.
0: I mean, he was a pioneer, and it was a very lonely existence. And for me, you know, obviously, I'm starting to think in terms of Roman Catholic versus me, and I'm trying to find ways to understand that. And so one of the ways was to read Newman and not like him when I first came around. Shortly thereafter, I went with two of my best friends to Rome, and we're all three Catholic priests now, actually. But we were just about to be ordained Anglicans. We went to Rome. We stayed at the Beta College. Spent a week in Rome. That was my first time to the Eternal City, I did not have a good experience. I didn't like it. It was full of tourists. I came away from that first week in Rome thinking, I'm happy to be an Anglican. I really had this strange reaction against Roman Catholicism at the time, after a week in Rome. And I think, looking back, that was part of my trying to find myself as an Anglo-Catholic, knowing that there's St. Peter's right there, you know, and what that means.
1: So when you looked at Newman or Ronald Knox or Hopkins or...
0: Yeah, I saw them as sort of, you know... brilliant, maybe arrogant defectors for the Anglo-Catholic cause, and so I was not ready to hear them. And so when I was ordained a deacon in the Church of England over in England, and then came back and served in the Episcopal Church in Texas. And as you know, in the middle of the this was been 03, 2003, I was ordained into an Episcopal Church that was collapsing, fading, suing itself into oblivion, and it was not a good time to be a young, newly ordained Episcopal priest. And and so, like a seed, you know, a seed gets sort of scarified. It's got to be roughed up a little bit to put down. You know, that time in my life was certainly a time of discomfort. And my Anglican imagination, my Anglo-Catholic imagination, that romanticism was really starting to collapse and to come apart.
1: And within Anglicanism and Episcopalianism, because of that crisis that was happening in the church that had begun years before but escalating, mm-hmm. there were divisions.
0: Oh, right. Divisions and divisions and divisions. And I was smack in the middle of it. In the Episcopal Diocese of Fort Worth, we were a very Anglo-Catholic diocese, and there was a strong sort of almost swashbuckling sense of camaraderie as we fought the fight. But you can only hold on so long, right? And it's then when I returned to Newman and I reread the Apologia. And this time I think I understood it. And when he talks about seeing a ghost in 1839 and he sees it again, you know, and the ghost being the truth of the faith, right? He compared it to seeing a ghost. It scared him. I knew what he meant. And he said, you know, he has that wonderful line in the Apologia where he says, "Be my soul with the saints." He understood that that the church is this true communion, this true organism that started with Jesus and the 12, and you can follow it. You can follow it. Mm-hmm. And by the way, that's Roman Catholicism. And Protestantism, Anglican, whatever stripe you want, is an intellectual construct. It's a historiographical construct, right? So Anglicans, the Church of England, separated from Rome, and Cranmer and John Jewell and all these guys, they tried to construct a church according to Scripture and the best fathers, you know. John Jewell said, you know, the fathers do side with us, you know. And Newman said, look, you know, this is a paper church. This is just an idea, right? But the true organism, the true communion, has gone through shades of light and dark, certainly, sin and reform. But that organism, that communion, is the Roman Catholic Church. And you know, he retreated to Littlemore and tried to, you know, he picked at every straw he could to keep from becoming a Catholic. But as he said in the Apologia, he says, "I'm afraid the Roman Church is going to be found true." And he was right. So anyway, I read that, and that's when things start to move for me. And I go back to England to visit some people and some friends getting ordained, and I make a trip by myself to Oxford, to Littlemore, to visit the place of Newman's, you know, struggle and conversion. Mm-hmm. And so I go, and for some reason no one's there except the Sisters of the Society of the Work or something. It's just me and this one sister. She could barely speak English, but she showed me around, and I saw where Newman knelt down. And then she took me into Newman's chapel. And I'm not quite ready for an experience. I have my skeptical hat on, and so we go into his chapel, and she grabs me by the arm, and she yanks me down to kneel, and she kneels down beside me, and she, in her English, broken English, starts praying for the unity of Christians. I don't know if in that experience, she just started praying for Christians to be one in that place, and I just couldn't help. I mean, that hit me, and that was it, you know? And I knew that Christian unity was something I had to take seriously and something I couldn't continue offering my trite Anglican excuses to avoid, if that makes sense. Mm. So I come back to Texas, and by the way, my beautiful wife, who's a saint and supportive all the way along. This is in we got married in 2003.
1: Okay.
0: Right? So, and she was a good Anglican, and this was 2008. The Anglican Church is breaking apart. You have ACNA and all this stuff, and the separating Anglicans meet in Jerusalem, and they come up with this declaration, the Jerusalem Declaration or whatever. And I'm sitting there watching it, and watching the news and reading about it, and I just see here we are Protestants. We're creating our church again, you know? And I break down and just cry. I cry like a little child. And my wife, bless her, leans over, gives me a kiss, and says, "We're going to do whatever you feel called to do. And she and I, she's a better Catholic than I am, to be honest. She's a sweet soul and a saint. And she has been a spiritual friend and companion and has shepherded us. And we became Catholic in 2009 after visiting with Bishop Van and that whole amazing journey. And my wife, we'd taken us a long time to get pregnant, and my wife conceived our first child, and she was pregnant with our first child, Magdalene, when we were received, and you know, our first kid was baptized a Catholic, which again, as a convert, means the world to give her this church. And
1: what was the, if there was either the hardest hurdle to get over to make that Roman trip, or the most compelling?
0: Yeah, okay. That's, I mean, the difficulty, I think, you know, is once you, as Newman said, you've seen the ghost, you see that you have to obey your conscience. If you don't, if you know the truth, you have to make a decision. Am I going to pursue this truth, or am I going to close that door and exist? That was the frightening moment, because for people in my situation, and you've had guests on like this, for people in my situation, to pursue truth means to give up your job, to give up your livelihood, and that's frightening. To give up friends, for people to understand why on earth are you making this decision?
1: And a call that I perceive you heard as a 6-year-old boy.
0: Right, exactly. Exactly.
1: Way back.
0: And so it is a frightening thing. And it's, I learned what it meant to trust the Holy Spirit in those times. I learned what it meant to really trust in the Lord, and to have faith in His providence, at that time, because it was frightening. And I use the word, when I describe it and I'm helping other people who are in that part of their journey, I use the word nausea a lot, you know, because it's a roller coaster. You're like, oh. Because the Lord teaches us that we're not in the driver's seat. And again, I think that was important for me, because becoming a Catholic is about obedience. It's about submitting to the truth of Holy Mother Church and not holding things back. You know, I couldn't come in and be a Catholic worth anything if I have any sort of reservations. I'll give my heart and my mind to the Catholic Church, but not this. You know, it has to be 100%. And in order to break oneself to be obedient the way you ought to be obedient, man, that's a tough one. And so I think there's. If you're in the middle of that journey, you know, people watching are in the middle of that roller coaster nausea period, there's beauty to it, because faith is a real virtue and not something you just say.
1: Well, Scripture tells us that a father and a disciplines his son for mm-hmm. good reasons, mm-hmm. you know, mm-hmm. and often the Lord allows us to go through difficult times. Yeah. Pushes us,
0: yeah,
1: nudges
0: yeah.
1: us into difficult times, then we might grow in our faith.
0: Right.
1: And I'm guessing that even though at the time you were going through this, though the Catholic Church may have been holding opportunities for you for continuing priesthood, mm-hmm. still your journey in, you had to accept the possibility mm-hmm. that you may never be a priest
0: right,
1: again.
0: Right. The biblical image that came to me at that time was Genesis 22, sacrifice of Isaac. You know, Abraham had to be willing to bring that knife down mm. on his son. He had to be willing to sacrifice it all. And that passage just really hit me at that time, that I have to, everything I've felt, this call to the priesthood, this call to the ministry, I had to be like Isaac over Abraham over Isaac. Mm. I had to be ready to sacrifice it. And so I came into the Catholic Church understanding that I may never preach again, and I'm a preacher. That's like air for me. I may never be a priest, and I had to say okay, because you have to lay it at the feet of the church. Otherwise, what are you doing? You know. And so that was I'm so grateful for it now. In the time, it was so hard.
1: Yeah, and your wife was right there.
0: She was right. We were received together by Bishop Bann, who, by the way, one of the most apostolic men I've ever met, and who shepherded so many of us. I wouldn't be here without him.
1: And for those that may not realize, Bishop Bann, who's out in Orange County now, was in Fort Worth.
0: Was in Fort Worth.
1: And was very instrumental in the key player, if you will, in the pastor provision as well as the ordinariate
0: the
1: at the time.
0: Foundation of the ordinariate, yeah.
1: And Monsignor Steenson at the very same time.
0: He used to be a good Fort Worth priest as well. So,
1: well, maybe quickly because of time, let's get you to where you are here with the collar on still.
0: Yeah, sure. Well, I became a Catholic, and again, it's a beautiful thing. I was circling the drain of my Anglican life, didn't know what was going on or what was happening, when Father Rock from Cistercian, Our Lady of Cistercian in Dallas, called me out of the blue, and he had helped me, and he still is a confidant. And he said, "Do you mind if I talk to a few people about your situation discreetly?" Sure. Then a few days later, I get a call from then Monsignor Mark Seitz, who's the pastor of St. Rita Catholic Church in Dallas. And we have lunch, and I tell him my story, everything I've just shared with you. He's looking for a faith formation director. He calls me back 2 days later and says, "Would you mind joining us as faith formation director?" You betcha, because I need a job. And it sounds like a joke when I say it, but I was a Catholic for about 30 hours when I became the faith formation director of St. Rita Catholic Community. My wife and I were received on a Saturday by Bishop Bann, and I started on Monday. And so I started as faith formation director. I ran RCIA, even though I didn't have to go through it. I've never been through it, but I ran RCIA, and I loved it, and I sort of got rooted. Monsignor Mark was ordained auxiliary bishop of Dallas, became bishop of El Paso. His successor, Father Robert Curver, became bishop of Lubbock. In the meantime, I get ordained through the pastoral provision, with a little skirt through the ordinariate, and then when Bishop Bob becomes Bishop Bob out in Lubbock, and Bishop Farrell goes off to Rome, I'm named pastoral administrator of St. Rita Catholic Community that I've been there since 2009, and here we are now. I'm a busy Catholic priest, and as I say, my being an Episcopal priest was the best part-time job I ever had, because as Catholics we're busy. And for the Lord in a good way.
1: Whenever you hear someone's story, there's ups, starts and stops and all over the place. But again, when I hear your story, I see the work of God's grace starting when you're a little boy.
0: I'm very grateful.
1: All the way through. Now, you were a high church Anglican because of time. I love the things I'd love to ask you. But one, I need to ask about Our Lady. Where was she at all in this journey?
0: Glad you asked. My journey to Catholicism was understanding that Christians should be one. Historically, that brought me to understanding the papacy, and I became the Pope. And when I understood, when I found out that I was not a Catholic truly, you know, all the while I thought I was a Catholic. But when I discovered that I wasn't, that was a wound, and I became vulnerable, and I became like a child. And it's at that point that a parishioner, who's now a Catholic, said, "Why don't we start praying the rosary in my little Anglican parish?" And from that woundedness, from that vulnerability, I felt the need, and I felt what John Paul II called the maternal economy of grace. I developed, and that sounds scandalous, but to my Protestant friends, but I felt the need of her prayers, and I felt her maternal shepherding into the church. And so my journey to Mary was experiential. In a way very, very similar to those walks on the sidewalk, but always pointing to her son. And she pointed me, my heart, to her church. And so that came at the very end. And again, it's one of those things, it's very close.
1: Yeah. Father, as we close, could I ask for your blessing?
0: Yeah. May Almighty God bless you. In the name of the Father, and of the Son, and of the Holy Spirit, may Our Lady's prayers strengthen you, and the angels protect you. Amen.
1: Amen. Father, thank you so much for joining us on the journey home and our our prayers are with you.
0: Well, likewise, and thank you for all you do for us in the church.
1: Thank you so much for your witness. Thank you very much. If you appreciate Father Whitfield's story and want to join us in praying for others who are on the journey towards the Catholic Church, please visit us at chnetwork.org to be kept up to date with prayer requests from our members and to learn what you can do to help provide encouragement to these brothers and sisters in Christ. 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And again, I hope that Father Whitfield's witness is an encouragement to you. God bless you. See you next week.

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8: We all have to exercise our role as priests, prophets, and kings. Prophets, we speak for life. As priests, we celebrate life. And as kings, we serve life. This is for everybody, because all of us share in Jesus' prophetic, priestly, and kingly service and ministry. Politicians have to make sure that they do not ever renounce their responsibility. You can't renounce responsibility, because you have to answer to God as well as to your own conscience and to the whole society for the choices that may be contrary to the common good. A law which violates an innocent person's natural right to life is unjust, and as such is not valid as law. It's not valid law in the eyes of God or the church.
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9: Hello, my name is Father Mike Schutz. I'm the vocations director for the Diocese of Raleigh. This summer, the vocations office will be hosting our third annual Quo Vadis retreat. Over the years, the Quo Vadis retreat has given men of our diocese, high school men of our diocese, an opportunity of coming together, spending time with our seminarians, and meeting some priests in our diocese. The retreat is geared for rising freshmen all the way through just graduated high school seniors. Last year, we were blessed to have 34 men from the diocese participate in the retreat. The men came from all over the diocese with a very good representation from all the various parishes. For those that participated, thank you for joining us on the retreat. The retreat is meant to give the men an opportunity to get to know each other, to build a community, and to begin to discern their vocation by growing into a man of God who has a deep relationship with our Lord. That must be and is the foundation of every vocation. The retreat will have 2 full days, and during the retreat days, we will have a chance in the morning for conversations, for discussions, and for presentations. In the afternoons and evenings, we'll have free time, giving the men an opportunity of participating in various camp activities, playing games with one another, and socializing with our seminarians and the priests participating. The retreat gives the men the opportunity through these various ways, by their activities and their time in prayer together, to help them to grow closer to Christ and to get to know one another in a deeper way. The seminarians will be focusing this year on their talks on being a man of charity. Being a man of charity has to be the foundation of everything that we do. If your son is interested in joining us for the retreat, or if you believe that you know someone that may have a benefit of joining, they can sign up at our website, ncpriest.org. Please join me in praying for these men and for all the men who are discerning their vocation in the diocese. God bless.
10: There is one thing in our lives over which we have complete control, forgiveness.
11: 1 Minute Monk, Abbot Placid Solari of Belmont Abbey.
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10: We have all been hurt or wronged by someone. 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
1: The most glorious work of all, to praise God in His kingdom.
0: Moved by the Spirit.
1: One who lives in love lives in God. And God lives in him.
0: What a wonderful thing is our church. This whole network is built on trust. The essence of evangelization is to tell everybody Jesus loves you. We're all called to be great saints. Don't miss the opportunity.
2: Well, thank you. We just have a wonderful group tonight. They're all family. You know, the Holy Father has been talking a lot about family. And more of these prophecies that I read and get every day. I didn't know there were so many mystics in the whole world. But they keep writing, and I keep reading. And I figure they can't all be wrong, you know. There may be one or two, but they can't all be wrong. But I admire the Lord's patience. And patience comes from love. And so tonight I felt that maybe we need to talk about your conscience. You think that's a good idea? Yeah? I don't think most people know what conscience is all about. They quote it a lot. I have to do that because it's my conscience. I said, oh boy, pretty good, you know. But what you see when they're going to do, you think can't be a good conscience. Can be an enlightened conscience. So look, let's look tonight at conscience. First of all, God gives is a gift. It's a gift. And God gives us a conscience before we have the use of reason. It's something inside of us. It's like a voice. You know, everybody says, oh, I wish the Lord could speak to me. He does all the time. You don't listen. You don't listen. Do you ever know you shouldn't do something, okay? And you do it anyway. All of a sudden it says, I don't think you should have done that. And your conscience is bothering you, and you do it anyway. And what happens? Guilt. See, we don't consider our conscience a gift from God. We use it a lot. Oh, I could do that against my conscience. Well, let's see tonight whether you have an enlightened conscience. That's what's important. So first of all, God himself. Isn't that wonderful? God gives each one of us a gift. And it's a warning gift. It warns you, I don't think I should go with those people. Something wrong. Even children, young children, before the use of reason will have a conscience. And they know, and you're surprised sometimes at the thing they say or the things they do. So let's start off with the gifts. Your conscience is a gift from God, a very wonderful gift. And the Spirit speaks through your conscience many, many, many, many, many times. And you know that there's something wrong about this. And when you're a baby, you don't even know. So you may be three. I know when I was 3 years old, I think I've said this on the air, but it's probably a lot of you didn't hear. My grandmother, that's my father's mother, didn't like my mother at all. And my grandmother could take all the bones out of a chicken and put it in the oven, and you'd slice it. And who knew how to take bones out of a raw chicken? But she was very angry that my mother couldn't do it for her son. And so my mother was putting the chicken in the stove. And I can see the stove right now. I can see it was a white stove. You know, it had an oven here and the burners here. And I looked at her. I was 3 years old. I can't get over that. And I looked at my grandmother and I said, oh, shut up. You all the time talk, talk, talk. My mother was so happy somebody defended her. That she, you know, she picked me up and she just gave me all kind of kisses. And I thought, oh, I did something good. But you know, in my, I felt in my conscience that I didn't do something good. See, I knew that I did something wrong. I wasn't sure what it was. But I was so mad at her for always yelling at my mother that I said that. And after I said it, my mother was hugging me. But I knew in here, and nobody would have said I had to use a reason. If I had any reason, I would have shut up. But I didn't. So that's a God-given gift. Only God can give you that. I never heard anybody in my whole life say, thank you, Lord, for my conscience. Well, where do you think you got it? Did you ever hear anybody say, yeah, thank you, Lord, for my conscience? You don't even know what it is. It's an invisible reality, and you wish it go away. Oh, you don't want it to go away. It's a wonderful thing to have. So we start out with that. It's a gift. It's a gift. And now as you're older, you all have that experience, don't you? You know, you just, somebody comes up to you and you've never seen him before, that somebody says, oh, back off, back off. Maybe you won't. Why? What comes in? Curiosity. We use that old thing, you know, curiosity killed the cat and satisfaction brought him back. Did you hear that? You didn't. All you oldies all hear that. Did you ever hear that? Yeah. I used that for every mistake I ever made. But the curiosity doesn't always bring you back and make you fall deeply. So now that God gave us this gift to warn us, it's a warning gift. And it recognizes truth also. Your conscience recognizes truth. How many times in the last 10, 15, 20, 25, 30, 40 years, we'll start with 1960, something was told to you about a doctrine, but you know it's not true. You ever had that experience, huh? Yeah, you all did. You think, well, I'm not sure. I don't remember my catechism, but something in here, huh? Do you ever have that? It's not right. That's not right. And somebody said, well, how you know? I don't know. But how you know it's not right? Here. Right here. But see, that's your conscience. It was enlightened at one time and stayed there. And as a result, when something contrary to what's true, see, comes to you, you feel uneasy. And people call us and they write us letters and they say, is what I just heard true? No. I knew it. I said this one woman, how did you know it? I don't know. I don't remember, but in here it said it wasn't true. How many times have you gone to confession and you knew you were doing something wrong and somebody said to you on the other side, oh, that's okay, as long as you love. What happens in here? You know that is not true. A lot of people will come to you and say, hey, you steal a few cents out of the cash register, you need it, and they got a lot of it. That's okay. What happens in here? Nothing up here. It's in your heart. It says, no, that's not true. That's not, something wrong here. So it not only warns you, but it recognizes truth. How can you remember a catechism that you had in the first, second, third, fourth, and fifth grade? I was very bad in algebra. I didn't know square was this and something else was that, and I thought it was all stupid. But I wasn't too hot at anything else either. So, I had one teacher look at me with an expression that said, why do you go to school? Anyway, I didn't know what was square, round, or in a circle, so I couldn't figure it out. Then one day, this teacher comes up with a tablecloth. And she says to the class, you cannot put a tablecloth on a table unless you know algebra. I said to myself, I thought I was dumb. I said, I've been putting a tablecloth on a table since I was 6 years old. She looked at me and said, you don't understand. I said, I sure don't. So I saw her put it on, but I swear, one side was lower than the other. But see, your conscience is a grand tool. Keeps you out of trouble and then warns you, but is also able to accept truth. Now, and when it accepts the truth, it sits there like a jewel in your heart, in your mind. And then when it's like a jewel, anything that comes near it to take it away or rob it from you, you know. Right away you know. There's something wrong. That's the first element of conscience. It's that gift from God. Now, how do I make my conscience grow and grow right? Grow in a good way. Well, that's ice water, and everybody tells me not to take it. But it's the only thing that helps me, is ice water. Anyway, so now, how do we make it grow? Well, the church gives us a catechism, has all the truth in it. Then he gives the church, our mother gives us saints, great saints. Then the church gives us dogmas, things we would have never dreamed of, like the Eucharist. Who would have ever dreamed that the Word of God, after he came here, was not accepted, was hated, had just 12 men that Acts of Apostles says were ignorant laymen. Doesn't that make you feel good? Huh? Ignorant laymen. And they weren't around him all but one. Just John and his mother and an ex-prostitute who became a saint. Batting average, not too good, according to the world. Well, when you read that, your faith is accepted. Your faith is accepted by your intellect. It says, this is right, because the church teaches it. Well now, you see, because the church teaches it, your conscience accepts it. You don't mind my asthma's acting up. It acts up, I get excited when I talk about God. What have I got? A piece of coffee. Well, you got good eyes. Thank you. Any more on it? No. I don't have any on my nose, do I? No. We do everything. What did I do here? Oh, right here? Goes here? This? It's not a fly. It's a microphone. I get letters in the mail that say, why is that fly continually on your collar? I have a temptation of saying, it's my pet. But I don't have the oomph to do it. But anyway, so I have to read. I have to be taught what is right and wrong. That's why when people say today that Holy Mother Church is rash judging, when they tell you that this or that is a grave, grave sin, then you're rash judging it. The church cannot rash judge. It is the voice of God. A voice of God. So if you're a Catholic, you have to believe that. It's a doctrine or it's a dogma. So your conscience, your faith accepts it, and your conscience holds it for you like a gem. And maybe years later, I've had people come up to me, and maybe they were told that the Eucharist was just a temporary on the altar, or it was a symbol, a static present. Yeah, you don't know what they call it. All of a sudden, that jewel, like a light, begins to go boop, boop, boop, boop, boop, boop. Something touches you. You notice that? And in your mind and heart, you say, oh, that's not right. And maybe years and years have passed, and nobody's tested you. Nobody's asked or said something that you know was not wrong. When I was a kid, everybody believed in the Holy Eucharist, a real presence. But see, once you're taught, your mind, even though you may only use 2% of it, your mind has the capability of books as high as the Empire State Building. We don't use it. All these creases are not sharp up here, you know. But that conscience tells you this is wrong. And people will call us up and say, you know, so-and-so said this to me, and I just think it's wrong. And we'd say, you're right. It was wrong. It is wrong. I knew it. That's your conscience, that you learn some. And that's why reading is so important for you. See, we have done ourselves an injustice because we use our mind like a sponge. We sit there in front of television, you eat your dinner there, your breakfast there, and you hate to get up to get your coffee because you might miss something. And if you're listening to a soap opera, you're stuck in the mud. Really mud. They have the same story for year in and year out. You could write it yourself. They have all these people, they're always fighting, they're always sneaking up on each other. They're always committing adultery. This man's after this wife. Everybody knows it. Now they're all tired of it and they knock him off. Knock him up. He gets killed in an airplane or he gets some kind of rare disease and he's out of it. And I always feel sorry for these people because they have a job for about a year or two and all of a sudden they get killed on television. And what do? Is the story ended? No. Some other guy comes in. And you know he's going to die at some point. How do you get anybody off of a soap opera? You kill them. Or they disappear. All the priests are looking after them, and then they don't find them, and you slowly forget who they were. Now, what could possibly help you with a conscience like that? When the people you listen to have absolutely no conscience, you're not going to learn anything. You're not going to learn anything. Your conscience begins to become a weak sponge. A weak sponge. And then it dries up. Because you're not feeding it any new knowledge that's true knowledge. You read murder mysteries. Why do you want to do that? Is there anything good in it? You go to bed. You finally find out who done it. Well, now you know who did. What's it mean to you? See, wouldn't it be nice if you read a nice spiritual book and you learned about the attributes of God? Oh, excuse me. You know, I read one of these tape. All of the sisters listened to it. Very interesting. A man who died. And he was on the operating table with a bad heart, and he died on the table. And he saw himself coming up. And he looked down, and he saw this man. He didn't know it was him. He saw this man. He saw the doctor pushing on his heart. And then finally he walked around to the front, and he said, "That's me. I'm dead." Most of us would like to know what it means. What does it feel to be dead? Well, so all of a sudden he starts going through that dark tunnel. That's where I was when I had my experience. And there's Jesus. There's Jesus. And he was so excited. He said, and there was an invisible wall. Remember I told you that I saw that invisible wall. And then he said, he was talking, but he didn't move his lips. And he could hear Jesus, though he had no ears. And they were talking back and forth. And he said to Jesus, very simple man, he said, "You know, Jesus, I don't understand the word eternity." And he said, the Lord smiled at him. He said, "Well, look there." So he said, he turned his head, his soul, really, and he saw a horizon, huge, way out there, just went on, endless, endless, endless, endless. And then the Lord said to him, "That's a grain of sand in time, in eternity." Oh, he said, he couldn't stand it. He said, "My head ached." We didn't have a head, see, it was his soul. And he was so excited, and he said, "Well, let's go." And all of a sudden, he could feel, just remember I told you my soul was going in and out three times? Well, his head was going back and forth, back and forth. First he was here, and then he was there, and then he was there, and then he was there.

losing your soul forever. It's not going to die. Your soul never died. Have you noticed in the gospel, our Lord only called those dead who were lost? Because when he went to cure the girl, little girl, they were weeping and wailing, and he said, be quiet. She's only asleep. Well, they laughed at him. They knew she was dead. He only called people who went to heaven after they died asleep. But the damned he called dead. This one boy, a young man, he was called by Jesus to be an apostle, and he said, I have to go bury my father. You know what Jesus said? Let the dead bury their own dead. Ooh, his father didn't make it. You see, if you don't read the gospel, you don't read spiritual books, how are you going to know that you're even with God? How are you going to know what you should do and not do? How are you going to know how to pray? Now, there were a lot of illiterate saints. That's why they made such beautiful stained glass windows, because the people couldn't read. Angela Foligno stood at a stained glass window, and she was so taken up by the scene on it, she started going into ecstasy, and she rose halfway up the church because she was so enthralled at the beauty and what the window was telling her. So you got to feed your conscience. If somebody says something to you that's not right, whether it's a religious truth or a natural truth or an ordinary truth, if somebody is, you're looking at beans and somebody says it's chicken, that has nothing to do with your conscience. It's just stupid. Beans are beans. And they're beans. They're never chicken. But you see, has nothing to do with your conscience. That's something very simple, something your mind can work out. Now, you've been given a gift, and you have learned a lot from the church, from good books. Now, what happens? Well, how can you educate your conscience so it's always good for you and good to you? The third thing you do is you learn by personal experience. Boy, isn't that a good one? You go around with this crowd, and before you know, you're in the wrong place. Hard to get out. But that conscience keeps prodding you. Go. Get out of here. Get out of here. You're going to be in trouble. Big trouble. Get out. That's your conscience, too. It warns you. It helps you accept truth. Holds it tight. So if somebody comes to you with something contrary, you can say, no, that's not right. And then you learn by personal experience. Padre Pio said that curiosity was the most evil thing in the world. Now, I was surprised at that. I would have said immorality. I would have said, a thousand different things. Lukewarmness, lack of truth, lying, deceit. This is hard to take apart. Sometimes I think they don't really want you to open it. It's like pills. You have to have a degree in physics to open a pill box. But see, this is a wonderful thing. It's tight. They never meant for anybody to open it. Because, here. Can you open it? Yeah? What do you know? He did it.

0: Thank you. Takes a man to open a pill. Anyway, now we're down to the experience part, and you know, I don't think there's one person here who does not regret something you did in your past life. Now, what does your conscience do after you do something you shouldn't have? Makes you feel guilty. Oh, you ever feel that way? Huh? Oh, you can call yourself names, you can do this, that, the other thing, you can, you know. Guilt. Now that guilt is a good guilt. You say, why do you mean good? Because it makes you want to go to confession. See? Then you get cleaned up, God forgets it. You start over. All because of your conscience. It's a wonderful, wonderful gift from God. And we don't ever pay attention to it. How many times in your life have you paid any attention to your conscience? Have you ever said, thank you, conscience? You're so good to me. There's a psychiatrist out there saying, she's nuts. I don't mean to be called nuts on television because I don't hear. But you listen to what I'm saying now. There is good guilt. Bad guilt is when you can't forgive yourself and you live with it your whole life. You don't trust Jesus' forgiveness. That's bad guilt. And that's our fault, not his. And so you have three elements to your conscience. A gift, you enhance it by reading, by listening to the church, listening to the Holy Father, reading good books. And be careful, the books you read are not there to rob you of your conscience or your faith. See, because at that point then, your conscience goes haywire, like two wires that are shorted. They go everywhere. Ever see a wire hit by lightning? Boy, it falls and it goes everywhere. I saw a man whose wire hit the top of his car and stayed there. You never saw anybody so nervous in your life. He was as white as a sheet. He didn't know what to do. He was hauling a wheel like that, like he was driving. And he wasn't. Because I wouldn't go around with that wire on my roof. Well, I think sometimes that's how our conscience goes. Over and over, we keep saying, no, you're wrong. I can do this. I can lie. I can cheat. I can deceive. I can do somebody in. It's not that bad. And your conscience says, no, no. And all of a sudden, it gets laryngitis, and it can't talk anymore. And you don't hear it anymore. And then it dies. Nothing bothers you anymore. The worst evil in the world doesn't bother you. The worst tragedy. The worst killing. Abortion doesn't bother anybody anymore. A few people, I'm sure. Our Lord gives somebody that realization that this nation commits murder every minute of the day and calls it compassion. Now, doesn't your conscience say there's something wrong? And don't you need to say, if you've had an abortion, go to confession and tell Jesus you're sorry. And it all disappears. And your conscience is free again. And your conscience is free to tell you what to do and what not to do. Why do you think there were so many martyrs in the first 300 years of the church? Unbelievable martyrs. Like St. Lawrence, cooked on a griddle. Unbelievable. Well, Why do you do that? Because it was against his enlightened conscience to worship an idol. Peter and Paul were not going to worship Nero. We worship the one God. Well, what did they do? They lost their heads, and Peter was crucified upside down. He asked for it. Imagine it. He asked because he didn't feel worthy to die in the same way our Lord did. So he was crucified upside down this way. His brother was crucified like a cross that way. Well, what gave these people strength? Their conscience was so strong that this was right. And they loved the Lord so much. And they were so grateful for all he did for them. You see, if your conscience is not clean and clear and strong and filled with truth, what do you do in a persecution? What do you do when somebody smarter than you comes up to you and says, oh, that's changed. We don't believe that anymore. That was for the ignorant. Or just say, well, I'm ignorant because I believe it. But your conscience has to know. You see, you can't live with an unenlightened conscience. Is that going to work? Because there'll come a time, I think, they talk so much about this and that and the New World Order and the New World Church. And what do you do if someone came up to you and said, and to me also, what will we do when it says put away your church and join this one, or you don't eat, you can't buy groceries, you can't do anything? Oh, now let's think this over, huh? Is your conscience strong enough to say, I can't do that? Do we have to understand? Some people throw their conscience down like a rag. They think that whatever they do and whenever and however, it's their business, it's their choice, and nothing matters. But there's retribution around the corner, because whatever we do, is you got to pay for it. You all know that. If you eat a juicy steak that has onions on it, can you just imagine that? Now, why did I say that at this time at night? By the way, I have to remind myself to tell you that I'm not against entertainment. I don't care if you watch, just write the right kind. Watch the right kind of entertainment. If you're watching television, you go to bed, you feel gooky all over, your poor conscience is crying. It wants to be fed just like you do. So it can be there for you like a watchman. You hear something wrong, or you're asked to do something wrong, you can say, no, I will not. Because your conscience says, no, no, no, no, that's not good for you. It's like a little angel. But it is not an angel, but it's yourself, your conscience. God has planted it in you as a dear, dear gift. Now we have a call. Hello?
1: Yes, thank you, Mother, for taking my call. I wanted to ask, how does one deal with scrupulosity?
0: Well, scrupulosity is a lack of trust in the mercy of God. See, it's really a lack of understanding of his mercy, but it is also a lack of forgiveness of yourself, of what you did. You can't live with the reality that you did something that wrong. One time I was standing in line, you know how you used to do for confession? And I was in line, like, for an hour. And finally, this woman comes out, and she doesn't reach two pews. And she's right back in there. I didn't have too much to go to confession for. Until she went in and out four times. I had more to say than you could think. So finally I heard Father say, "Will you leave this confessional and give somebody else a chance?" And it was loud enough. And she would just come out. I said, "Oh, thank you, sweetheart. There's a nice pew over there. Bye." And I floop, slammed the door. I had quite a bit to say. Like, why you always let the rest of us wait out there for 3 hours? He said, "Because you don't have any patience." I said, "Oh, okay." He was right, I didn't. And I don't know why I said that either. Oh, well, we have another call. Hello?
2: Hello, Mother.
0: Hi, where are you
2: Hi.
0: From?
2: Hi, I'm Mary Ann from Chicago, Illinois.
0: Good.
2: And I love you very much.
0: Thank you.
2: And I wouldn't have even called now, but I've been introduced to you for the last 2 years. And
0: thank you.
2: I haven't gone to church for 40 years except this last year or two. And, Mother, I'm asking you about forgiveness. I was, like, influenced by other people around me, and I made mistakes. And I didn't feel I was really working with a choice. I just, like, responded emotionally. Mm-hmm. What do I do about that? I look back now. I'm 65. And I think, how could I have done this? You know, I look back and I see the things I did. How could Christ forgive me for that, Mother? I don't understand it. I want to go to confession. I'm afraid.
0: Oh, don't
2: could
0: be
2: afraid.
0: Could
2: you help me, Mother?
0: Yeah, don't be afraid. Never, never be afraid of confession. Because the priest in there has heard everything you could possibly say a million times. He's not there to judge you. He is there to give you absolution. And whatever you've done, you have to know. I'm going to tell you this because it happened to me. And I know I've told it on the air once or twice, but most, a lot of people aren't there when you tell it. I like to see the ocean. I love the ocean. And if I ever, I used to give a lot of talks. Now I don't, but I was in the Pacific, near the Pacific Ocean. I had about an hour's time. And I asked my host if they'd take me to the ocean. And they did. And you have to know at that time I had braces and crutches. So when I love to call the waves to me. And everybody looks like, But I don't care, because I like to do that. They're my Father's waves. And if I call him, he doesn't care. So I got at the ocean pretty close to the edge. Not really close to the edge, but pretty close. And I looked right down and I said, "Come on, you can do better than that. Come on." And everybody looking at me, you know. But I didn't think I looked as bad as they did with practically nothing on. So I stand in there, you know, and I'd say, "Come on, come on. Oh, you can do better than that. Come on, come on, come on." All of a sudden, a wave came. I mean, a big wave. Big wave. And I looked at it, and I went, "Oh, I couldn't move." I was just having fun. I didn't think he heard me, you know. So here comes this giant wave. And people around me are saying, "Run, run." I couldn't run. I couldn't run. I was standing there. Here it comes. Whew, up to my knee. And a drop of the ocean fell on my hand. The sun was shining. And I looked at it. And it was like a little rainbow. Just round and so colorful. And I said, oh, I shouldn't have that. And I went that way and threw it back in the ocean. And the Lord said to me, did you see that drop? I said, yes, Lord. He said, you see the ocean? I said, yes, Lord. He said, well, that drop are all your sins and weaknesses and imperfections. And the ocean is my mercy. And he said, if you look for that drop, would you find it? I said, no, Lord. He said, if you looked and looked for it, would you find it? I said, no, Lord. And then he said, then why do you keep looking? Why do you keep looking? Well, I learned something. And I hope you learned something. Don't look anymore. Our Lord said, Angela Fileno, the past is dead and the future unborn. He wants you to live in this present moment. He wants you to be free. To say that your sins are greater than his mercy, he's God. His mercy is infinite, and your sins are finite. Well, our sins hurt God. They're pretty bad sometimes. But you can never have more sins than God has more mercy. Never, never, never. And all of you there haven't been to confession because you're afraid of what? That's the enemy who doesn't want you to be forgiven. So then your conscience will be free again. Free. You'll be free. Don't let the enemy tie you up like in a knot. Don't let him do that. You go to confession. And when you go out, you forget. Because God forgets. And he doesn't want you to be constantly whirling around in all these sins. They're gone. They're dead. You've probably gone to confession with them over and over and over. That's scrupulosity. It's not a virtue. It's not humility. It's a lack of trust. And then, of course, you have to have purpose of amendment. If you go to confession today and you don't intend to change, well, your confession's not valid. If you're going to do the same thing tomorrow that you just did and then ask forgiveness with no purpose of amendment. Now, if you go to confession and you really want to change and you fall through some weakness, you have been forgiven. But we got to stop playing games with sin and stop playing games with confession. It's the most awesome sacrament next to the Eucharist. All our sacraments are wonderful, but next to the Eucharist, we have Jesus himself, body, blood, soul, divinity. And there's where your conscience is going to come in. When you believe that with your whole heart, mind, soul, and strength, and somebody calls and says it's not that, you stay away. But your conscience will tell you that's wrong. See, God never lies. Ooh, that's terrible. All you need to do is read chapter 6 of John's Gospel. So, you think of that, huh? And we'll pray for you. We have another call. Hello?
3: Hi.
0: Hello. Hello. Where are you from?
3: I'm from Oregon.
0: And what is your question?
3: Well, Mother, first of all, I'd like to praise Jesus for you and for the network. I've learned so much from you, Mother, and I received so much consolation from the different ministries on EWTN.
0: Good.
3: And I'd like to ask our Lord to bless all of you at EWTN.
0: Well, thank you. Thank you very much. Did you have a question? Hello?
3: Yes, hello?
0: Did you have a question?
3: Yes, I have a question. I'd like to know, how does our conscience speak to us on subjects where the church hasn't given us a definite position? For example, I have a young daughter who's a beautiful, devout Catholic, and she's currently dating a non-Catholic. And my question is, could God be using her to draw this other young soul to himself into the church? Or should she be guarded in that position and not date him?
0: Well, that's kind of a hard question because you don't know her, you don't know him. At least I don't. But you see, it's not that you can't marry a non-Catholic. The church herself will be present there, providing neither one have some obstacles. But you got to be concerned sometimes that are you going to be able to raise your children Catholic? Are you going to be really happy and united in your heart and mind and thought when he believes one thing and you believe something else? See, it's very difficult because if you go to Mass, you're by yourself, then he goes to his church by himself. You see, you can't share because you don't believe the same thing. So I think you better pray over that. And she needs to pray, and he needs to pray. And I think if he talked to somebody and he really understood the church and all her beauty, I can't imagine anybody not wanting to be Catholic if he understood. See, that's your job and my job, to make people understand. That's why you want to read this. You want to read the Catechism. It's a beautiful book. And that way you know. Then if somebody could share with him or answer his question, see, maybe that hasn't been done yet. And maybe he would change if he knew the truth. See? So I think there has to be a little instruction there. And you have to, if the children are not raised Catholic, it's going to make it very, I know a lot of my good friends married other denomination, men or women, and they worked out fine, but they all admit it was very hard. All of them. So I would really look at it. Because it's not something that you want to get into if it's not going to cause a happy marriage. For example, a friend of mine married a Muslim, but she had to become a Muslim in order to marry him, see? So she lost her faith completely, see? So I think you really have to investigate to see, is her faith going to be enhanced? If not, you can't do that, see? It's not ever the best thing to do. It happens. But what's going to happen when the children come? It's a difficult thing. It's a difficult thing. When two religions meet and they're not going to get on well, I don't think. Especially with the Catholic Church, I don't think they're going to get along very well. Well, I only got 2 minutes, and I was supposed to show you something. Hoo-hoo. Well, it's just typical. She even gave it to me, didn't she? It's where? You're right. That's one smart policeman. Now, and he's a friend, too. This is Our Lady of Perpetual Help. It's not free. It's not free. I think it's 50 cents. Might as well be free, huh? It's 50 cents, but you can't put 50 cents in an envelope because it's going to make your envelope heavier. You're going to end up with 65 or 70 cents. You might as well give it to me, and then it'd be a dollar, not worth a dollar. It's only worth 50 cents. I need the money. This is a dollar. Did I say 50 cents? I just changed my mind. Well, I love you. And write for this. It's a great prayer beneath it here. And don't forget, I love you. And I'll see you tomorrow night. Bye now.

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2: This is a Did You Know moment with Sandra McDavitt. 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George Washington Carver, Thomas Edison, and the Wright brothers were past recipients. 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Well done, Dr. Argenta. I'm Sandra McDevitt for EWTN Radio.
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5: People always ask me, Father, how should we pray? Well, there's several ways we can do it, but the most important is through the power of the Holy Spirit. We have to pray from our heart. We have to pray honestly and sincerely. We have to allow the Holy Spirit to work through us so that we're not just simply saying words, but we're saying words that can actually change us. Prayer, if it changes us, then we're doing it right.
6: This is a Messy Family Minute with Mike and Alicia Hernan. 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So that's one reason we parents need the virtue of courage.
7: It takes courage to not be afraid of the future, to trust that God is with you through the ups and the downs, and that He is with you in this present moment. 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All of this takes courage.
6: C.S. Lewis memorably said, "Courage is not simply one of the virtues, but the form of every virtue at its testing point." We need this kind of strength in our marriage and family life. The Lord says to us in Deuteronomy, "Be strong and courageous, for the Lord your God is the one who is going with you. He will not desert you or abandon you." Our Lord is with us, so take courage.
7: For more inspiration and encouragement for your family, visit us at messyfamilyminute.org.
8: This is Sister Deirdre Byrne. In the name of the Father, and the Son, and the Holy Spirit, Amen. Dear Lord, help me to be your instrument of life by changing the hearts of the abortionists and those who choose euthanasia. As you hung upon the cross, gazing with such mercy upon those who mercilessly crucified you, you cried out, "Father, forgive them, for they know not what they do." Heavenly Father, please give me the pierced heart of your Son so that I, like my loved one, might forgive and pray for a change of heart in those who choose death over life for our elderly, vulnerable brothers and sisters. Amen. In the name of the Father, Son, Holy Spirit. Amen.

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4: 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I'm the Miracle Hunter. We've got a great show ahead for you today, and we've got a fun children's book to talk about today. And I don't usually put children's books on this show, but this one was special. It's about my patron saint, St. Michael the Archangel Through the Ages. We'll be joined by the illustrator, Father Peregrine Fletcher, to tell us about some of these great miracles, places that I've visited for the Explore series on EWTN, great places of miracles for St. Michael the Archangel. And I bet you thought you knew everything about St. Peter and Paul, and maybe you thought that the New Testament has everything that's ever been written about those two. Well, believe it or not, you're going to learn something when you check out this new translation from this text by St. Abdias of Babylon. It's The Life and Martyrdom of St. Peter and St. Paul. And that's a translation done by Father Robert Nixon. And so that kind of fills in the gaps, you might say, between the stories that we hear in sacred scripture and other stories from their life. So it's truly amazing to put the two together. We'll be talking with Jason Gale from Tan Books in just a little bit about this brand new translation. Check out my series, They Might Be Saints. There's an episode on Father Patrick Peyton, which is one of my favorites. It's on Tuesday, July 7th, coming up. It's a look at the charismatic priest who pioneered the use of radio and TV to bring the rosary to the world, staging massive rallies and enlisting Hollywood celebrities in his singular mission. That's They Might Be Saints, Father Patrick Peyton. You can also go to theymightbesaints.com, and you can watch any of the episodes there, and you can watch on demand any of the 25 or so episodes that we've done for They Might Be Saints. And check out my other series, Explore with the Miracle Hunter, on Saturday, July 11th at 5:30 p.m. Central Time. The episode on Tre Fontane airs, and I investigate a miraculous encounter at the site where St. Paul was martyred, and the Virgin of Revelation appeared to Bruno Conacciola, a rabid anti-Catholic, changing both the man and the church itself forever. And truly one of the most interesting episodes that we've ever done. Check that one out. Explore Tre Fontane on July 11th at 5:30 p.m. Central Time. You can also go to explorewiththemiraclehunter.com, and you can check out any of the episodes that are there. We've done as many as 50 or 60 of these. You can check out any of them on the explorewiththemiraclehunter.com website. Later in the show, we're going to be looking at the might-be saint of the day, like we always do. We always try to find somebody whose feast day or death anniversary lines up exactly today's date. And whether we're talking about servants of God or venerables or blesseds, we always try to talk about somebody on the path to sainthood. And that would be Blessed Catherine Jarriguet from France. She'll be today's Might Be Saint of the Day. And we'll also look at the 365 Days with Mary project. You all know Fatima May 13th, or Lourdes February 11th, or Guadalupe December 12th, but believe it or not, there's a different other Marian devotion for each and every day of the calendar year. And whether it's a feast day or the building of a basilica or a great miracle, Mary is honored or remembered on each day of the year somewhere around the world. And so for today's day, we've got the Virgin Mary the Planter from Erlingham in Argentina in the 17th century. And the question of the week is a good one. And I actually got this one when I was giving a talk once years ago, but I got this in email recently. Where does the idea of George Washington receiving a Marian apparition come from? It's a kind of an interesting question. I imagine most people don't know that. Some people are saying that George Washington saw the Virgin Mary. I'll do my best to answer or dispel that one in just a little bit. And the miracle of the day refers to the great miracle worker, Saint Anthony. But it's not any of the miracles he worked during life. It has to do with his relics when they were moved in 1231. That is when a great number of miracles occurred. We'll be telling you about that one in just a little bit. Let's take a look at the miracle news. We do this every week where we talk a miracle about a miracle happening somewhere in the world and those things that relate to miracles. And we like to point to stories of Marian apparitions and Eucharistic miracles when they happen, but those are rare, of course. And miracles big and small are happening all around the world all the time. And this one comes in the wake of those devastating earthquakes in Venezuela. There was a mother and her 18-day-old baby were pulled alive from the rubble of a collapsed building after surviving for 32 hours following a devastating double earthquake in Venezuela, as we've all read about. Trapped beneath the debris with little hope of outside contact, the pair, mother and child, endured nearly a day and a half before the rescue teams finally reached them, bringing an emotional moment of relief with the widespread destruction caused by the disaster of those two earthquakes. And emergency crews worked continuously through unstable conditions, carefully removing debris in a painstaking effort to reach those believed to be trapped. And as rescuers uncovered the mother and her newborn, cheers erupted from onlookers and fellow emergency workers. Both were immediately transported for medical evaluation, where they were reported to have survived the ordeal despite these extraordinary circumstances. And this rescue became one of the most inspiring stories to emerge from the earthquake response. And survival for more than 32 hours beneath collapsed concrete is truly uncommon, of course, particularly for a newborn only 18 days old. And this remarkable endurance of both mother and child offered a great symbol of hope for those people who are going through all these challenges there. And stories like this often stand out amidst the tragedy of a natural disaster, but it highlights the courage of those first responders and the resilience of those who endured those seemingly impossible circumstances. So lots to pray for there in Venezuela, of course. That is a country going through some very difficult times. But there are some moments of light and hope amidst all of this, and that's today's Miracle News. Let's check out Catholic Pub Trivia. We do this every week where we ask a trivia question and give out a prize to an emailer who writes in the fastest with the correct answer. Last week we asked the question, who is the last American saint to be canonized? And it kind of depends on how you answer or you're framing the question. Junipero Serra was canonized by Pope Francis on September 23rd, 2015, during the Pope's visit to Washington, D.C. And we all know that Junipero Serra was born in Spain, but he's considered the saint of the early Catholic Church in what is now the United States because of his missionary work in California. But if we talk about the most recently canonized saint born in what is now the United States, the answer is Catariteca Quitha, canonized on October 21st, 2012 by Pope Benedict XVI. And she was born in 1656 in present-day New York State, making her the most recently canonized U.S.-born Catholic saint. And perhaps a Catholic citizen saint might be Catherine Drexel, who was canonized in 2000. I don't know if that's true, but that's my best guess to that trivia question from last week. And for those people who are interested in this week's question, you can answer this one. Who was the only person to receive a canonization miracle for two different saints? If you think you know that answer and won the prize, the image of the faces of Mary, send me an answer to that question. Who was the only person to receive a canonization miracle for two different saints? If you think you know that answer, why win the prize? Send me an email to questions@miraclehunter.com, and answers and winners will be posted on the show page on miraclehunter.com. Well, there are so many miracles around the world that I find inspiration in, and getting to travel to these places in the Explore series. And I think that the access that we've been given to the Eucharistic miracles of the world, that has been particularly moving to me, whether it's in Lanciano or in Tixla in Mexico or Buenos Aires in Argentina or in Sokolka or Legnica in Poland. And we've done episodes on these for EWTN television and programs for miracles of the Eucharist. To me, those have been the most incredible moments for my faith. I do love seeing miraculous icons of the Virgin Mary or the incorrupt saints or otherwise, but being in the presence of the Lord, which is already a miracle, the biggest miracle we have on earth, and then to be in the presence of a miracle on top of a miracle, those Eucharistic miracles, and to be have been given such amazing access to those places by the priests at those sanctuaries and locations, those have always been the most special of all of all the miracle locations that I visited. We need to take a short break, but when we come back, we're going to be talking with Jason Gale about a brand new translation from Father Robert Nixon, The Life and Martyrdom of St. Peter and St. Paul. Stay with us for that.

0: Hello, family. I'm Montse Alvarado with some great news. 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
3: Welcome back. 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This is Michael O'Neill. I'm the Miracle Hunter. People who go to Rome, they see two giant statues when they're standing out in front of St. Peter's. And of course, those are the statues of St. Peter and Paul. And we just had that feast day upon us. And this is a great time to talk about these two great saints. And there's a brand new book. It's a translation, actually. It's the first time translated into English. It comes to us from Father Robert Nixon. And it's The Life and Martyrdom of St. Peter and St. Paul. And it's based on the texts of St. Abdias of Babylon. We're so grateful to be joined today by the content director from Tan Books. That is Jason Gale. Welcome back to the show today, Jason.
4: Hey, thanks for having me on, Michael.
3: Thanks. I think this is an important book, of course, because Saints Peter and Paul are the two great saints we have in our Catholic Church and looking from Rome and beyond. And this is a great book to see put out into English so people can get a hold of it. And so what inspired this new English translation of this book?
4: Yeah, so we have a good friend of Tan's is Father Robert Nixon, who's a Benedictine monk in New Norcia, Australia. And so he's a amazing pianist, and he's also a wonderful translator for us. And so he finds these wonderful Latin texts that are still kind of trapped in Latin, and he brings them about and brings them to us to be published in English for the first time. And so while many people may not know St. Abdias, they'll know Saints Peter and Paul. And actually, St. Abdias, he was a tradition was that he was one of the 72 disciples sent out by our Lord. And he actually wrote lives of each of the 12 apostles, obviously with the exception of Judas, and then also the life of St. Paul and the martyrdom of St. Paul as well. And so Father Nixon has brought these two together for us.
3: Wonderful. Now, if we look at this text, how old is it originally, and how does it differ from what we know in the accounts of Peter and Paul that we find in the New Testament, for example?
4: Yeah, so like I said, he was one of the 72, so we're talking very, very early. The manuscript that Father Nixon worked from, I'm not sure exactly how old that manuscript was, but St. Abdias dates back to the time of Peter and Paul as well. What was the second part of your question? I'm sorry.
3: So when we look at the New Testament, for example, we learn there of Peter and Paul. In this book or in these writings from St. Abdias, how does it differ in any way from what we see in the New Testament, for example?
4: Yeah. So like many of the writings of the Church Fathers, the all of the writings that kind of came after or were written around the same time, they didn't make it into sacred scripture, obviously, but they continued the story. And the church, so for that reason, the church holds them in venerable tradition. And so this account, St. Abdias' account, kind of fills in some of the gaps. Because kind of, you know, in the book of Acts, we get stories of St. Peter after Pentecost. We get the conversion story of Paul and his continual travels and evangelization. And St. Abdias really kind of carries on a lot of that story and fills in some of the historical pieces and stories and legends that kind of fall within that narrative.
3: Yeah, amazing. So this book, of course, given the title, the Life and Martyrdom of Saints Peter and Paul, this looks at the last days of both of these apostles. So what details of the martyrdoms of St. Peter and St. Paul do we find compelling or surprising in this account from St. Abdias?
4: Yeah, so St. Abdias really carries out or carries on the story that we, especially that we find in Acts 8, where Peter comes into contact with Simon the magician. And so St. Abdias really carries on that story because Peter and Simon Magus, the magician, they really go, they actually encounter each other several times. It's not just a one instance kind of a thing, because what we learned from the book of Acts is that Simon Magus hears about the apostles laying their hands on the early Christians, receiving the power of the Holy Spirit, and him being a magician and being into sorcery and things like that, he offered to buy. He said, give me, let me buy the Holy Spirit. And this is where Peter gives his famous rebuke of Simon Magus, tells him, may your money perish with you, and kind of, really going. And this is where we actually get the sin of simony, that the church still talks All about right. today of buying or selling sacred things and indulgences and things like that. It's named after Simon Magus here.
3: Wow, fascinating.
4: And so, St. Abdias really tells of the interactions between Peter and Simon Magus that ultimately end in Simon Magus dying.
3: We're talking today with Jason Gale from Tan Books about author Father Robert Nixon's new translation, The Life and Martyrdom of Saints Peter and Paul. And it's based on the text of St. Abdias of Babylon. And this is the first time in English. And so, of course, we love talking about miracles on this show. And I know that this text contains accounts of miracles performed by the apostles. Which miracles or episodes kind of stand out to you related to miracles? And what does that tell us about sort of the early church?
4: Yeah, so one of them is the miracle at Paul's martyrdom. So St. Abdias talks about how when Paul was beheaded, and you can go and you can visit, St. Paul outside the wall.
3: I've been there.
4: And
3: yeah.
4: You can go and visit these places, and they're absolutely beautiful. And St. Paul is always pictured with the sword, because that's how he was martyred, was his head was cut off. The miracle of Paul's martyrdom was that sources record that that pure milk gushed forth from his wound instead of blood. Hmm. And this kind of miraculous sign, it was witnessed by those, and it was actually a phenomena that was also that's been attributed to other martyrs. And it goes back to, I believe, a passage in Corinthians where Paul's talking about how we need to be, he says, I fed you with milk, not solid food, for you were not ready for it. And so it really shows that, what Paul was doing was that he was going around giving the people the food they could handle, and he was giving them everything. And so when you attach that to martyrdom, it was kind of a living out of that. It was 1 Corinthians 3, verse 2, where Paul says this to the Corinthians, talking about how he fed them with milk. And so in a very beautiful way, his martyrdom really kind of encompasses his whole life and what he was trying to do.
3: Wonderful. And you mentioned this earlier, that this work is not part of sacred scripture, of course. But so how should Catholics embrace this? How do they understand its value historically or spiritually?
4: Yeah, so it's one of those ones. A, it's written by a saint, so there's right. some trust that we can put in it because of that fact alone. But also it's something that has lived in the tradition of the church even today as we publish it. So it's something that should be held with some veneration, not to the height of sacred scripture. Mm-hmm. It's doesn't really contain a whole lot of theology or church teaching in that sense, and so it falls a little bit less than that. Obviously, but it's something that that we have surety of the, you know, the author and, you know, the events that he's, holding. So I always like to put it in that kind of realm of venerable tradition of something that we hold there.
3: That's a good way to put it. The name of this book is The Life and Martyrdom of St. Peter and Paul. And when you've gone through this book, and of course you said it kind of fills in the gaps of what we learned from sacred scripture. This is outside of sacred scripture, and it gives us some other insights along the way. What stood out to you or jumped out to you when you read this and said, I didn't know this about St. Peter or St. Paul? What was a surprising story that you got from reading this translation?
4: Yeah, so with a lot of the stories of, you know, you read a little bit about Simon Magus and stuff, St. Abdias really, like, fills in the story and really tells just a wonderful kind of interaction where, you know, Peter is rebuking Simon, and Simon, you know, at one point, this is a fascinating part, Simon Magus begins to fly around the room, and Peter begins to pray and to our Lord Jesus, and he was knowing that it was demons and evil spirits that were holding Simon Magus aloft, and so he rebukes the demons in the name of Jesus Christ, and he tells them to cease. And they immediately depart. Simon falls and eventually dies. And so one of the things that, you know, St. Abdias does is he records these kind of the more of the miracles of St. Peter, which, you know, when we don't always associate a lot of miracles with him, but it talks about, you know, this instance with Simon Magus, but also Peter healing a lame person from birth. Raising somebody from the dead, healing another paralytic, and just kind of several of these healings and miracles throughout St. Peter's life. It's so fascinating to read.
3: Absolutely. This is truly amazing. We've been talking today with Jason Gale from Tan Books about this life and martyrdom of Saints Peter and Paul. Now, as Catholics, of course, we celebrate the witness of St. Peter and St. Paul in their lives. What's your great hope for people who pick up this translation? As modern Catholics, what can we take away from these remarkable accounts of their lives and martyrdoms for our modern world?
4: Yeah, so I would say, I mean, the reason why the Church holds together St. Peter and Paul is because they are really the two pillars of the Church, you know. And when you look at the history of Rome, the old legend of how Rome was born, it was from Romulus and Remus. Mm-hmm. And now you have the birth of the Church, so the birth of New Rome, with Peter and Paul, the apostle to the Gentiles and the apostle to the Jews. And so you really have in these two saints a reborn of Rome, but as Christian. And so that's, you know, that's important for us to sit there. But even throughout the book, I mean, St. Abdias even records the last prayer of St. Peter when he's hanging upside down on the cross. Mm-hmm. And so there's wonderful parts in here that are not, like I said, are not in sacred scripture, but they fill in the gaps, and they tell just more of the story of these two pillars of our faith.
3: Absolutely. And I think people listening to you in this interview are going to be interested to read this. I think that, like you say, we'll fill in the gaps and tell us some things we don't know about, that most Catholics don't know about these very famous saints, St. Peter and Paul. Where can people go to pick up this book by Tan Books, The Life and Martyrdom of St. Peter and St. Paul?
4: Best place you can go is tanbooks.com. You can find it on Amazon. And I always like to encourage people, if you have a local Catholic bookstore,

Church of Writers, so truly amazing. We need to take a short break, but when we come back, we're going to be looking at the question of the week. Where does the idea of George Washington receiving a Marian apparition come from? Stay with us for that answer. We'll be right back.

0: Then there's a prayer that comes from fear. A lot of people are converted with this kind of prayer. You know, the old saying, there's no atheists in foxholes. Well, I hope that's true. It's amazing that sometimes the greatest conversions happen when somebody is so afraid, they suddenly reach out to God. Maybe their whole life they never reached out to God, and suddenly they cry, Lord, help me. Okay? Conversion.
1: The Poor Clares of Perpetual Adoration invite young women between the ages of 17 and 35 to a day of refreshment and renewal in our Lord's Eucharistic presence at the 5th Annual At the Well Eucharistic Retreat, Saturday, July 25th from 9 a.m. to 5 p.m., located on the peaceful grounds of the Shrine of the Most Blessed Sacrament in Hanceville, Alabama. 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
3: 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This is Michael O'Neill. I'm the Miracle Hunter. Hey, I love getting your questions. People write in from around the world with questions about miracles happening in today's world and those that have happened centuries ago. And you might imagine I get some pretty strange and interesting things sent my way, and I do my best to answer them on this radio show, but I really like doing question and answer in front of an audience. And I do that every time I travel around the country 10 or 20 times a year at various churches, shrines, or conferences. And I'm always talking about miracles, of course, whether it's the miracles of the Eucharist or the history of Marian apparitions or how the Catholic Church investigates the supernatural. I'm always talking when I can and answering questions. And I'll be speaking on July 5th, actually, at Champion, Wisconsin, about miracles used in canonization causes as part of the American Saints Novena at that National Shrine of Our Lady of Champion. And that, of course, is the only one and only approved Marian apparition site in the entire United States. And they're doing a special thing focused on Adele Bryce and the other 80 or so people, servants of God, venerables, blessed saints from the United States, in honor of our nation's 250th anniversary. People can go to the website championshrine.org/American Saints to find out more information about this unique event honoring the United States saints and future saints coming right up. And for people who want to invite me to speak at their parish, you can go to my website, miraclehunter.com, and click on the contact tab. You can send me a message that way. And who knows, maybe I'll be speaking in your area sometime soon. But the question for this week that came over email is a good one, and I suppose it relates to our country, because it asks, where does the idea of George Washington receiving a Marian apparition come from? Thank you, Mary. Well, thanks, Mary, for your question, and it's an interesting one, because I think perhaps we've heard of this, that maybe although Washington was not Catholic, that he had some sort of a spiritual experience, something like a Marian apparition that led him as he got ready for Valley Forge. But the claim that George Washington received a vision is not supported by contemporary historical evidence, unfortunately. Instead, it appears to be a modern reinterpretation of a much later legend about a patriotic vision.

And I think the story originates from the vision at Valley Forge, or Washington's vision, the legend that surrounds that. And according to an account, while Washington was at Valley Forge during the winter of 1777 to 78, he was visited by a radiant woman who showed him prophetic visions of the future of the United States, including later wars and national trials. However, there are different problems with the story. So there is no contemporary source from Washington's life that mentions any such event, and the story first appeared more than 90 years later in 1861, when Charles Alexander, an author, published in the National Tribune. He claimed to be recounting the testimony of an elderly soldier named Anthony Sherman, but historians have found no evidence that Sherman ever told such a story, and the legend became popular during and after the Civil War as a piece of patriotic literature rather than a true documented history. Now, how do we get Marian apparition from this? In the original 1861 account, the visitor is described simply as a beautiful woman or heavenly female figure. She's not identified as the Blessed Virgin Mary, nor does she say she's Mary, ask for prayers or conversion, deliver a specifically Christian or Marian message, and she doesn't ask for the building of a church, as Mary often does in her apparitions, or any kind of special devotion. So beginning in the 20th century, some Christian writers, especially in Catholic and Marian circles, began suggesting that the woman could have been the Virgin Mary. And the reasons they gave is she had a majestic appearance and she was concerned about America's future, and it kind of parallels other approved Marian apparitions that warn about future events. But these are obviously speculative and they're not based on any original text. So thank you, Mary, for your question. And it's a good one, especially with the 4th of July upon us now. And so this idea that George Washington saw a vision of the Virgin Mary, it's possible, of course, but there's no evidence to really corroborate that. So thanks, Mary, for your question. If you have a question for the Miracle Hunter, send me an email to questions@miraclehunter.com, and maybe I'll be answering your question on the air next week. Let's take a look at the 365 Days with Mary project. We do this every week where we look at the Marian devotion of the day as it lines up exactly to the day's date. We all know Fatima May 13th, or Lourdes February 11th, or Guadalupe December 12th, but believe it or not, there's a different other Marian devotion that lines up exactly to each day of the calendar year, whether that's the big feast day or whether that's the celebration of a miracle or the building of a basilica. In different ways all around the world, the Virgin Mary is honored. And so for today's date, the 365 Days with Mary project looks at Virgin Mary the Planter from Hurlingham in Argentina in the 17th century. And the story goes that the image of the Virgin Maria Sembradora, the Virgin Mary the Planter, is housed in the parish San Carlos Borromeo in Hurlingham in Buenos Aires, Argentina. And the Virgin carries in her right hand the seeds of the word, planting it in the hearts of the faithful. Her left hand is in a posture of blessing and protection. A novena is begun on May 25th, and on the 4th of every year, the statue is carried out in procession at 4:30 p.m. And that is Virgin Mary the Planter, Virgen María Sembradora, from Hurlingham, Argentina, in the 17th century. For more information on this fascinating devotion, or any of the hundreds of other Marian devotions from around the world, you can go to 365dayswithmary.com. You can pick up the book, download the free app, or go to the Facebook page and join any of the 10,000 other followers who get a Marian title of each and every day in their Facebook homepage. Let's take a look at the miracle of the day. We do this every week as well, where we look at the day's date and we say, what Christian miracles have happened on this date in history? And so for today's date, in the year 1231, just weeks after the death of St. Anthony of Padua, his body was solemnly transferred from the small Franciscan community at Arcella to Padua. And the procession drew enormous crowds of clergy and faithful who had already come to regard the beloved Franciscan preacher as a saint, and reports of extraordinary favors and miraculous healings began almost immediately at his tomb, as pilgrims sought his intercession with unwavering confidence. Now, the number and consistency of these reported miracles quickly spread throughout the northern Italy and beyond. The sick claimed to be healed, the blind regained their sight, lame walked, and countless other testified in answered prayers received through Anthony's intercession.
Church authorities carefully gathered all the evidence from the eyewitness testimony, and the abundance of credible miracle reports became the foundation for his canonization process. And less than a year after his death, Pope Gregory IX canonized Anthony on May 30th, 1232, making him one of the fastest canonized saints in the history of the Catholic Church. And so that is the miracle of the day. Of course, there are many other miracles associated with St. Anthony beyond that as well. But right after his relics were transferred, that led to his canonization with all the miracles that poured forth. And that is the miracle of the day. For people interested in my series, They Might Be Saints, where we look at people on the path to sainthood from the United States, you can pick up my book, They Might Be Saints, which is available from EWTNRC.com. Or you can go and watch any of the episodes at TheyMightBeSaints.com. Or if you want to tune in to the television, on Tuesday, July 7th, They Might Be Saints, Father Patrick Payton airs. It's a look at the charismatic priest who pioneered the use of radio and TV to bring the rosary to the world, staging massive rallies and enlisting Hollywood celebrities in his singular mission. That's They Might Be Saints, Father Patrick Payton. For people who want to watch online, you can go to TheyMightBeSaints.com to watch the Father Payton episode or any of the other ones that we have done. We need to take a short break, but when we come back, we're going to be looking at St. Michael the Archangel throughout the ages. Stay with us for that.

0: We're speaking today with Michael O'Neill. He is, of course, the Miracle Hunter, very well known on EWTN Radio, and a similar program on EWTN Television called Explore with the Miracle Hunter. Michael, do you get much feedback from your listeners and your viewers on the topics that you talk about and the places you've been?
1: Well, one of the great blessings of working with EWTN and having the job that I do is that I love to be able to tell the stories of miracles on radio and on television. And one of the great aspects of that has been the Explore with the Miracle Hunter television series, in which I've been able to travel to so many shrines around the world, always places of great miracles. That's how I choose where we go. And it's so fun to film and then to edit these up and have them broadcast on EWTN. But Catholics know around the world about Fatima, Lourdes, Guadalupe, these big name miracle places. And of course, those are very important and inspirations to me and Catholics around the world. But I love when we air an episode about a little known place that most people haven't heard of. Even devout Catholics who are kind of tuned into miracles will send me an email and say, you know, I've never heard of that. Why don't people know this story? And I feel so emboldened and encouraged to do more stories because that's part of the mission to spread God's great work through miracles around the world. And not too long ago, I was all over South America visiting many of those incredible Marian shrines and places of miracles. And Our Lady of Guadalupe will always stand above and beyond, and the ability to stand in front of her image up close and personal, 1 foot away, was a great honor and blessing for me, you know, a sort of a culmination or a big moment in my love for Our Lady of Guadalupe. But when we climbed to the top of Mount St. Michel in northwest France, that iconic monastery on top of an island at the end of the world, you might say, as you gaze over the ocean, to me, being able to climb that and film that and bring that footage home, to me, that was my ultimate explore moment as the miracle hunter, going to that great place where it is believed that St. Michael the Archangel influenced in some way the building of that iconic structure. So for me, that stands above and beyond, although many of the places around the world are close seconds.
0: Thank you, Michael. Always a fascinating program, The Miracle Hunter. We air it every Saturday at 1 p.m. Eastern and again at 7 p.m. Eastern on EWTN Radio. 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
1: 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This is Michael O'Neill. I'm the Miracle Hunter. And of course, people know, with a name like Michael, you've got the patron saint of Saint Michael, the Archangel. And, I like to joke, he's the all-time bester. He's the one to get excited about. And there's a brand new book. It's a children's book, actually. It's called Saint Michael, the Archangel Through the Ages. And it comes to us by, Father Peregrine Fletcher. And it's a truly a remarkable book, and it's a beautifully illustrated book by Father Peregrine, and it details all the various times and places throughout history where Saint Michael has had an influence through his apparitions and other miracles. And for somebody as interested in miracles as I am, with the name of Michael, this book was right up my alley. So I'm so grateful today to be joined by that illustrator, that is Father Peregrine Fletcher. Welcome to the program today.
3: Thank you so much, Michael. It's great to be here with you and your listeners.
1: And St. Michael is an important saint. He's an important angel and archangel. And I love how your book kind of traces his influence throughout history, not only some of these more modern occurrences of apparitions to saints, but going all the way back to the beginning. Tell us in a nutshell, why is St. Michael so important?
3: Oh, gosh. Well, what a good question. And I think, number one, like you, who shares this great angel as your patron, my community, my Norbertine religious community, we also share St. Michael as our patron too. We're St. Michael's Abbey. And so it's been an important figure for me for my last 13 years of living the religious life here at St. Michael's. And, it's become more and more abundantly clear why he's so important. And in a way it can start even perhaps underneath St. Michael, really in the whole world of the angels, that there is an invisible world around us that is so interested in us and our good and helping us come to salvation and eternal life and eternal happiness forever. The angels are charged with the care of creation, and they have a love of God and a love of all that he does that we are constant recipients of. We are recipients of the loving care of the angelic world. St. Michael has a particular place in that role of love for humanity, and that is to protect us. And we can't see him, but the fruits of his help are surrounding us every single day, and we pray the St. Michael prayer. The Church prays it every day. How many times is amazing thinking of all the people of the world who are invoking St. Michael, especially after Holy Mass, which we do here at St. Michael's Abbey. So I think we really wanted to draw attention to this great saint, to the angelic world, and to all of the concrete things this invisible angel has done for our good and continues to do for our good. And it was a challenge to write this book because he's still doing good in the world. So,
1: yeah, absolutely. And we're talking today with Father Peregrine Fletcher, the illustrator of this new book, St. Michael the Archangel Through the Ages. It's out from Tan Books. And the book is great because it has these beautiful illustrations all throughout the book, all these moments throughout with Catholic saints and throughout church history. But you also have these biblical references to St. Michael. I'm not sure everybody is fully aware of the moments in the Bible, all the moments where in the Bible where St. Michael is present. Very quickly, if you could talk about some of these that you illustrated for the book, the moments from the Bible where St. Michael is mentioned.
3: Yes, absolutely. St. Michael is really a scriptural hero, and he appears in the Bible in some explicit places and some implicit places as well, where the tradition of the Church has seen him. Of course, we know St. Michael. We know him perhaps best to start at the end. We know him best in the great role that he's going to play at the end of time. The Book of Revelation shows him in the dramatic battle against Satan. So we know in the end St. Michael is going to be the angelic figure par excellence who defends the people of God, and there in the heavens with Our Lady we see him fighting for our good. So I would say the book leads us to that scriptural moment that we were more or less familiar with. We also see in the book of we have the book of Isaiah, which speaks about Saint Michael so beautifully, and so we see in the Old Testament he appears, and in tradition one of the traditions of our of theology is to see Saint Michael depicted even as the protector of Israel, God's people, which foreshadows the Church, and tradition has placed him there in leading the Israelites to the Promised Land in the pillar of fire and in the pillar of cloud. We know this is the angel of the Lord, and a not as well known tradition has placed Saint Michael there. Another kind of hidden gem in the scriptures, and one that is found actually in the New Testament, although it describes an Old Testament scene, is from the Epistle of St. Jude, a very short but very profound letter that reveals a tiny detail not well known, how also in the Old Testament, also in the time of the Exodus, and during the death of Moses, we see that Satan and St. Michael are contending over the body of Saint Moses after his death. And St. Jude describes how Satan works an exorcism and casts Satan away from the body of Moses to protect the holy remains of this great and powerful figure in Israel's history. And of course we see the final battle foreshadowed in the prophecy of the Old Testament. So we really try to draw that prophecy out in the beginning of the book. So by the end of the book, when we get to the book, the great scene from Revelation, that's been described. So there's other wonderful scriptural connections with Saint Michael. Those are some of the few that we added into the book.
1: Absolutely. Yeah, we're talking today with Father Peregrine Fletcher, illustrator for the book St. Michael the Archangel Through the Ages, out by Tan Books. And this book was particularly fun for me because As part of the Explore with the Miracle Hunter television series on EWTN, I've been able to travel around the world to these various places, whether it be Mount St. Michel or San Miguel del Milagro in Mexico with Diego de Lázaro there, San Gargano, Skellig Michael, St. Patrick with St. Patrick in Ireland, Castle Sant'Angelo in Rome. All these places are places that I've been to. And to think that the Archangel Michael was renowned for having been making appearances in those places. So let's talk about just a couple of them today. One of I think, the most iconic and beautiful places related to St. Michael, along that St. Michael's sword, of course, is Mount St. Michel in the northwest of France. It was able to climb up that monastery and get up on top of that rock. Truly amazing place. Tell us a little bit the story of St. Michael with St. Albert and how you illustrated this in the book.
3: Yes, well, I just love the story of this very holy ancient place, this monastery. I'm glad you've been there. I've had the blessing to be there once myself, and it's just this beautiful monastery fortress. And Saint Albert was a holy man, a holy bishop, and Saint Michael, appeared to him and encouraged him and entrusted this mission of building this great monastery. And it was something that the Saint Albert delayed in doing. And there's the story is that Saint Michael pokes him in the head and gives him that final encouragement to build this beautiful shrine. And the Gospels say, "By your fruits you will know them." And the fruits of that, of Saint Albert's life, is this long-standing monastery that people still every single day flock to pray and to worship the Lord. And so his inspiration, his cooperation with Saint Michael, who was indicating the will of God for a holy shrine to be built, that still exists today. And we see this is good fruit. And so we know that this is a story that we can trust and emulate in our lives and see St. Michael's intervention as a powerful force of inspiration. So St. Albert was he may have delayed a bit, but in the end, he finally responds to God's promptings there to the angelic world. And of course, if that's not relatable for us, I don't know what is. We need a little bit of help along the way, and sometimes it takes a couple inspirations before we finally get with the program that God is working out for us.
1: Yeah, I noticed in the illustration you even had St. Michael poking him on the forehead, as tradition would say, that the great saint had to poke him in the head to wake him up to do that. So we've been talking today with Father Peregrine Fletcher about some of these great moments in his book. He's the illustrator of this new children's book, St. Michael the Archangel Through the Ages. Let's talk a little bit about San Miguel del Milagro. That's in Mexico. I've been there myself. We'd filled an episode for EWTN of that one as well. Tell us a little bit about the plague and the water that was revealed to Diego de Lázaro and that story.
3: Yes, well, what a beautiful story that is. And when I was working on the illustrations and I was working with the author of the book, Father Frederick, we were really thinking which stories would be really captivating for a young audience, but also the parents who are reading to their children and learning. And there are so many little hidden gems in the history of the church concerning St. Michael's workings. This story in Mexico is just lovely. And Diego Lázaro is a holy young man who is living in a very difficult time and during difficult circumstances. And this plague of smallpox has broken out in this village, and they don't have the resources. It's a humble, simple place, and they're not able to overcome this plague, which is really wreaking havoc and causing great destruction, illness, and death in this little village. And so Diego, he is very attuned to the Lord and the promptings of grace, and he receives this beautiful vision of Saint Michael, who really takes him by the hand and leads him to a place that is unexpected and remote. And that's how God works. He often leads us to unexpected places where we would never expect a miracle to erupt. And that's precisely what happens. Is Saint Michael points out that here in this spot there is there is a miraculous water, a wellspring. And so St. Michael shows him the spot, and as we see in sacred art, the few pieces that we have of this miracle, we see St. Michael's staff digging into the ground and holy water emerging. And all people who drank from this holy well received healing, and Diego Lázaro himself was among the recipients. And so we just thought that this story is not well known, but it's so beautiful, and it's a shrine, as you said. You can visit it today, and you can see once again the fruits of God's grace at work in the life of His holy ones, and in these very special places.
1: Absolutely, I was so in awe to see how many people there were honoring the great angel, St. Michael the Archangel. Well, we're so grateful to you, Father Peregrine Fletcher, for putting this amazing book together, this children's book, St. Michael the Archangel Through the Ages, and we're so grateful for you joining us on today's program.
3: It was a blessing to be with you all.
1: God bless. That was Father Peregrine Fletcher. Fascinating interview about St. Michael, my patron saint. 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And you can go to tanbooks.com for more information. And that's all the time we have for today's show. 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Check both those out from tanbooks.com. And people can check out my series, Explore with the Miracle Hunter, on Saturday, July 11th at 5:30 p.m. Central Time. My episode on Tre Fontane airs. I investigate a miraculous encounter at the site where St. Paul was martyred. And the Virgin of Revelation's appearance to Bruno Cannacciola, who was a rabid anti-Catholic, changed both the man and the church itself. Check that one out. Explore with the Miracle Hunter, Tre Fontane. And I'd like to thank you for joining me today on Miracle Hunter, where from claims of healings and visions the world's most inexplicable events. Whether you're a believer or a skeptic, the truth is always worth the hunt. Talk to you next week.
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11: One of the greatest things about St. Francis is instructions on prayer is that he recognizes the reality that we're all busy. The devout life, as we've already talked about, isn't reserved just for the spiritual elites, the priests, the religious, monks, nuns, those types of people, but is on offer for all of us Christians. And because the offer is for all Christians, the devout life, our life of prayer in particular, that's what we're talking about, looks different according to our states in life, whether we are a priest or a religious, whether we're married, single, old, young, busy, less busy, whomever we might be. So in today's chapter, St. Francis reminds us that even in our busyness, we can and really should frequently take moments with the Lord. Chapter 13, Acts of Aspiration, Brief and Frequent Prayers and Holy Thoughts. We retire into God because we aspire to be with Him, and we aspire to be with Him so that we may retire into Him. Thus, our aspiring to God and our spiritual retiring into Him mutually support each other and both proceed from and are begotten of good thoughts. Therefore, frequently aspire to God, O Philothea, by casting brief but ardent arrows from your heart. Admire His beauty, invoke His aid, cast yourself in spirit at the foot of the cross, adore His goodness, address Him frequently about your salvation, give your soul to Him 1,000 times a day, fix your inner eye upon His sweetness, stretch out your hand like a little child to His Father, so that He may lead you. Place Him in your bosom like a fragrant bouquet. Place Him in your soul like a banner, and by 1,000 different movements of your heart, enkindle your love for God and excite within yourself passionate and tender affection for your divine spouse.
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12: Hello, my name is Father Mike Schutz, and I'm the Vocation Instructor for the Diocese of Raleigh. 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So please join me in this intention. In the name of the Father, and of the Son, and of the Holy Spirit. Amen. 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We ask this through Christ our Lord. Amen. Mary, Mother of the Church, pray for us. In the name of the Father, and of the Son, and of the Holy Spirit.
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16: 73
14: degrees.
17: Father Larry is a captivating teacher, preacher, retreat master, and author. 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
18: 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We want you to be able to give your reason for hope, and that reason is Jesus Christ. And we want you to come into a living, loving relationship with Jesus, because He's the only hope we have. God bless you.
19: Let's pray. In the name of the Father, and the Son, and the Holy Spirit. Amen.
18: Holy Father, great God of love and mercy, you give us so many things in helping us and leading us in your will. Give us a life of full surrender. Give us a heart that listens to your Holy Spirit. Help us to do your will that we might live with you forever in heaven. We beg you these things, Holy Father, in Jesus' name, amen. Mary, Mother of Jesus, pray for us. Good Saint Joseph, pray for us. In the name of Father, Son, Holy Spirit, amen. So tonight, chapter 6, surrender and discern God's will for you. And here we get the passage, Isaiah chapter 30, verse 21. While from behind a voice shall sound in your ears, this is the way, walk in it. So, all the way back from the very beginning, if anyone starts reading this chapter before any other part of the book, stop and read the whole book before you get to this chapter, you pagan. You can't, Americans are very much like that. Just give me the core and then I can do this. No, you can't. You cannot take these steps that I'm going to give you without doing everything else. This isn't like one of those things about, okay, give me a sign and all of a sudden everything falls in our lap. This is about being in relationship with Jesus Christ and listening and hearing his voice as he speaks to us. It's very important that we're in this relationship and we're disciples and we're all these things before we get to this point. It's very important, huh? And so, the first thing we got to realize when we're trying to discern the will of God is that God has a plan for your life. Most people don't think God has a plan for their life. They think God sits here and goes, okay, go for it, because he gave us free will, that we can do anything we want. Well, you can do anything you want. He gave you free will. But he has a plan for your life. Before you were ever created, huh? One of the greatest things for that is Jeremiah 1:5. Jeremiah chapter 1, verse 5. It says, before I formed you in the womb, I knew you. I dedicated you a prophet to the nations, right? So what happens is, and there's more with that, and let me read the whole thing to you, because just to make sure, Jeremiah chapter 1, verse 5. Before I formed you in the womb, I knew you. Before you were born, I dedicated you. A prophet to the nations, I appointed you. So Jeremiah doesn't have anything different than us. The Blessed Mother, the teaching of the church on Mary, the Mother of God, is, what do we believe? Before she, when she was conceived, what do we call that? The Immaculate Conception. So before God even formed Mary, in the womb of her mother, God had a plan for Mary. Now, Mary did not have to cooperate with that plan, did she? Could Mary have said no? Of course! If she couldn't have, then she would have been a dog. No better than my dog. Just created, God created every one of us for a specific purpose, right? Jesus, when they tried to kill him, he said, my hour has not yet come. The hour for Jesus was the moment he was to die on the cross. And that was what he was created for. That was the vocation of God. Years ago, a priest who's no longer a priest, but I was with him in a parish, and he got up on, I'll never forget it, I was fuming, I was so angry, because he got up on Good Friday, and he was preaching on Good Friday, and he said, during his homily on Good Friday, it was not God's will for Jesus to die on the cross. I almost strangled him. I almost got up. I mean, and he was like, you know, because God loves us. He doesn't want us to go through. He didn't really want his son to do that stuff. Excuse me. The whole reason Christ was born was to fulfill the will of the Father, and his Father's will was that he would die for our sins. Period. And so when you get up and start changing the scriptures, or you start changing, God has a plan for every one of you. As long as you're alive, God still has a plan for you. Right? You still are doing it. Every day you wake up, God has a plan for your day. And see, this is why discernment's so important. You have a vocation, a reason God created you, but every day God has a plan for your life. And that's why when we have a listening heart, we're doing that. And so, again, when people come and say, oh, Father, what does God want? Where should I go? What should I do with my life? I say, first of all, know that your life's already planned by God. You need to discover what he wants you to do, but you don't need to make it up as you go. Huh? From all eternity, people of God, God created me to be a priest. And you can tell because it clicks in my life. Click, click, click, click, click, click, click. This is what I do. Even though, again, when I was thrown out of seminary, one of my, guys who was a vocation director at that time, when I was thrown out, he says, Larry, we're throwing you out because it's like this. It's your personality. It's like you have a cancer. You'd never be a good priest. Well, thank you, Father, for sharing that with me. Well, God, I knew that God had a plan for me. And I never separated myself from that. When I was praying in the Church of Epiphany when I was 17 years old in Pittsburgh, PA, and I knelt before the Lord, the God of the universe, in the Eucharist, and I said, Jesus, what do you want me to do? And he told me to be a priest. It's clear it didn't happen the first time I walked in there. Huh? I had to do it for over 6, 7, 8 months. I knelt there every day. God, what do you want me to do? I'll do anything you want. God, tell me what to do. I'll do anything you want. Now, I had a girlfriend. My life was going in an altogether different direction. You know, I was a pagan in lots of ways. But I wanted to be married. I wanted to have kids. I was going to be a draftsman. By God's grace, I wasn't a draftsman because they don't need draftsmen anymore. You know, and I was going to do all these things. But when I knelt before the Lord, I gave him permission. Whatever you want, Lord, I know you have a plan for my life. And then one day, it's okay to be a priest. And again, everybody was against that. My father was against it. When I sat there and I told my father I was going to go to seminary, I knew he'd kill me, so I took my girlfriend with me. You know, Gail, after, and that was a whole other story. When I told Gail I was going, she was my girlfriend. She was a redhead. Oh. Anyway, so I never forget. And all our friends were getting married. We're only 17 years old, right? And they're already getting engaged, you know. Life was different then. And so the day I told her that I was going to go to seminary, never forget, we're sitting on her front steps, and I says, oh, Gail, I ought to tell you something, you know, and it was in the summer, and I says, you know, I've been telling you about I'm going to go off to school and different things. She says, yeah, I don't get that. What are you going to do? And Dr. Donnelly says, I'm going to go be a priest. Well, then she's crying, screaming, and ran in the door, and she wouldn't talk to me. You know, just wouldn't talk to me. Then her sister, I kept calling her, wouldn't respond. And her sister says, she thought you were going to ask her to marry her that night. Excuse me. But, so here it is. Now, the priest, the pastor, would not recommend me to go to seminary. He refused to recommend me to go to seminary. And then I had to go to him and I said, okay, you at least got to give me my baptismal certificate. So I went to get my baptismal certificate off of him and he gave it to me. He says, good luck on your fantasy. He was dead set against it. You know, everybody, it was dead set. My father, when I told him about my girlfriend, I thought he was going to kill me. My mother didn't really care for the church at all. And yet here I am. I always called myself the black sheep of the family because I'm much different than everybody else in my family. And so here I am going to be a priest. Huh? Nobody would recommend me. My grandmother was supportive of me. She was the only one that was supportive of me. But she always thought it was a phase. And I'd get through the phase, you know, that later on I'll go and I'll get through this and then I'll come back and get married or whatever. My girlfriend thought the same thing after she finally started talking to me. She would write me, though, letters in the seminary. And I kept all my letters from seminary. And later on someone will find them and go, what was this? Because all her letters to me would always say, Larry Hot Lips Richards. And she'd put all these things. And so it would be like, oh, because I was a very typical high school kid, huh? I was not, a guy you think about going to seminary. The Lord entered my life and changed me and put my direction in an altogether different direction of my life. Because from the beginning of my creation, God had a plan for me. God has a plan for you. And you gotta believe that. You got to believe that your life just isn't a bunch of chaos that you try to make the best out of. Your life is a product of the plan of God that you have to say yes to his plan. Before I formed you in the womb, I knew you. And again, as we already talked about in the book of Isaiah chapter 1, huh, where it says, God chose us in him before the world began. God chose us in him before the world began to be what? To be holy and blameless in his sight. To be filled with love. So we already talked about this. But God has a particular will for every one of you that are here. God has a plan. And so what we got to do is make sure that we cooperate with that plan. But first, God has a plan. Okay, first step is we got to believe that. The second step is where we're going to discern is we got to have faith in his plan. God has a plan, and we got to have the faith and trust in this plan. And so what that means is that we got to believe that God's plan is better than our plan, right? Because you might have a plan too in your life, right? So God has a plan, you have a plan. What if they're different? And that happens most of the time. I believe most people, by far most people, only live their will in life, not God's will. And when they live their will in life, you can tell because they don't have peace, right? So they're always looking for peace. They're always trying the next thing. They're always trying to fill up the emptiness because they're not doing what they were created to do. Now, God can fix that. That's why, again, when I tell people about getting married, I say, you don't get married until God tells you someone to marry. Don't marry someone just because you think this is a nice person. Can you share your soul? And I always just tell my boys, gentlemen, don't you ever marry a girl unless she loves Jesus more than she loves you. And so, well, that's going to be few, Father. Well, if I was going to spend someone the rest of my life, I'd make sure I'd pick the best. Thank you very much. Don't just find anybody you get along with now. Ooh, it'll be fun. You have to find out who God created. You do realize that once God has a plan, he knows who you're going to marry. He created someone just for you. But he'll let you marry anybody you want. Remember Ruth Graham, married Billy Graham? She says, I am so glad God says no to prayer, or I'd have married the wrong person 3 different times. Meaning that if she dated 3 different men, and she always said to God, oh, this is the one I want. Oh, yeah, God, this is the one I want to marry. Here. God said no. Dated another person. Oh, God, this is the one. Look at him. He's so cute. This is the one I want to marry. God said no. Very upset with God. Found someone else. Okay, God, this is the one, right? God said no. And then he gave her Billy Graham. Huh? That she waited until God said yes. And that must be what we do in our own lives when we're discerning. God's will is better than your will. Always. God's will is better than your will. Always. He can see tomorrow. You can't see tomorrow. He wants you to be happy more than you want to be happy. And because of that free will he gives us, we can really mess up. But that ain't what God wants. That's why it's very important. Before you and I do anything, we discern it. We take time and say, God, is this what you want of me? And then if it's my will or God's will, I always do God's will. Always. Huh? It's always the most important thing. So, once you believe that God has a plan, and you got to believe his plan is better than yours, and you got to be willing to discard your plan for his plan, and that's going to take some faith, huh? It's not easy. I know. Who said it would be? Now, when you have faith in that, the next thing you're going to need is to have some patience. Again, when I was discerning God's will about should I be a priest or not, and I've done this throughout the years when I was getting my master's degree at Notre Dame, I do a whole, and I'll teach you the process I go through. And again, this is my process, and it's a process that's worked with me in counseling people and helping people discern God's will in their own life. Different people have different things. There isn't any one way to do it. But all these ways have specific things that need to be in place before they can happen, huh? So, once you do this, you got to have patience. And in Hebrews chapter 10, verse 35, Hebrews is in the New Testament. Hebrews chapter 10, verse 35. I love Hebrews for lots of reasons. But here it talks about chapter 10, verse 35 to 39. Okay. Do not then surrender your confidence. It will have great reward. You need patience to do God's will. And receive what he has promised. You need patience. Thank you. I don't have that well. And anybody can tell I don't have good patience. I know. Don't tell me. I already know. For a brief moment, and he who is to come will come, and he will not delay. My just man will live by faith. And if he draws back, I will take no pleasure in him. We are not among those who draw back and perish, but among those who have faith and live. So again, you embrace the will of God by making an act of faith, and then you have patience in the midst of that. Again, when I tell people, okay, when you're going to go, and now this is how you're going to discern God's will, you don't just sit there and go into chapel once and say, well, I was here 5 minutes, nothing happened, I'm leaving. God didn't say anything to me. You're going to have some patience. Might be a week, might be a month, might be 6 months, might be a year. Sometimes God does not give you the ticket to get on the train until the train comes. And that can be scary, right? I want to know my future. You know, God never tells us our future. It just is the way it is. I've never in my whole life had my whole year planned out. Never once in my life. Do you think that's going to be the way things work out? Absolutely not. Are you kidding me? Every time I plan a week out ahead of time, it gets changed. So we can sit there and put this nice plan together, and I'll say, okay, God. You know, that's why, again, James, in the letter of James, he says, if God wills it, we will do this or that. You ever hear, like, when I write anything, I talk about, God willing, I will come back next week from the Caribbean. God willing. God willing, I will go to these places he wants me to go. God willing. And it comes from the book of James. Don't be presumptuous that this is going to happen. You have to say, God willing. If God wills this, then it will be. I want what God wants. He might change it. Is he allowed? Yes. Yes, I might have a breakdown throughout the middle of the year and might need to take 6 months off. It could happen. Please, God. But the reality is that we got to be open to whatever he's calling us to. His plan is better than my plan, even when I have my plan planned. Right? It has to be open to be changed. In the morning, I might have a great plan for the day. Almost never does the day go the way I want it to go. Can anybody relate to this? And so when it happens, you and I got to say, your will be done. Your will be done. Okay, you took me away. I didn't want to go. So again, you can make plans. Go for it. But make sure your plans are tentative plans. If God wills this, huh? If God wills this. And that's an important thing. Okay, so then, after we sit there and we have patience, and we're dealing with patience, then we got to deal with the obstacles in our life to discerning God's will. And there are obstacles, you know, in case you're wondering. One of the obstacles we have is our past. Again, we talked about this a little bit in an earlier chapter. Too many people let their past dictate their future. Now, let me be very clear here, and make sure you get this in your being. The devil always keep us focused on ourselves and our past. God always keeps us focused on him and the future. Right? So the devil is going to keep us focused on ourselves and on our past, and be it good or bad. But Jesus is saying, forget about it. Look at me and look at the future. Huh? And again, as I've talked about in homilies many times, the greatest example of this is who? St. Peter walking on the water. As long as Peter was looking to Jesus, he was fine. He could walk on water because that was God's will for him. As an aside, God will always give you the things necessary to do his will. Right? Always. Like again, years ago, and we had a big meeting with the priest and the bishop. And we were talking about bringing back the TV mass. Because a lot of our elderly do not have cable, so they can't get mass on EWTN. So I'm sitting there, we're arguing about bringing a TV mass. And so the bishop says, we just don't have the money. And I raise my hand, Bishop, how much money would it cost? He's about $40,000 a year. I said, Bishop, you make God impotent. God has plenty of money. If it's his will for us to get this done, he'll give us the $40,000. And Bishop looked at me and said, oh, Larry, but do you think I meant it? Of course I meant it. Don't you think that God has plenty of money? Don't you think? Look at all the stuff. When I came here as pastor, you know, the place was falling apart. Sorry, it was. It was dying. I knew what the Lord wanted to be done here. We would start the Adoration Chapel, we'd restore the church, and there's lots of things yet we're going. And some people look and say, oh, we can't do that. Shut up. Of course we can. If it's God's will, he will give us everything we need to accomplish his will. If it's not his will, well, who cares then? We won't do it. So again, when you sit there and God's calling you to something, fear that you're not going to be able to do it.
15: If it's God's will, he'll give you all the things necessary to do his will. Of course he will. Or why would he tell you to do something you couldn't do? That's not a good God. So, Peter, as long as he was looking at Jesus, he was fine. As soon as he started looking at himself, or he started looking at the situation, he started to fall. How did he get back up? He focused on Jesus. Jesus, help me. And he kept his eyes focused on Jesus Christ. So it is in our own life and our own will, that when you and I focus on Christ, we focus on what he's calling us to, we focus on the future, we let the past be past. Doesn't matter where you've been. It sure doesn't matter where you've been. Only matters where you're going. So you got to deal with the obstacle of your past. The second obstacle you got to deal with is sin. And we talked about that. We won't deal with a lot with it here. Sin keeps you from doing God's will because you're doing your own will. So you got to deal with your sin, as we talked about in chapter 3. The next thing you got to deal with is your fear. You know, what did Jesus say about fear? Fear is useless. What is needed is trust. It's in the Gospel of John. Fear is useless. Fear is useless. What is needed is trust. And so, if God looks at us and says fear is useless, then it's useless. So why do we let our fears determine what our vocation will be? Well, you know, maybe God wants me to do this, but I'm afraid. Oh, come on. God's already been there. He already loves you. He knows how it's going to work out in the end. You know, you got to sit there and look at it this way. Since God is an eternal now, you're already in heaven or hell. He already knows how it's going to work out. He knows tomorrow. He can see it. He's already been there. And he says, I'm here. Don't worry. Come here. I'm going to take care of you. Oh, I don't know, God. Oh, stop it. Come here. And you do it. You can't let fear enter into any of your discernment. Fear is the enemy of discernment. Fear can do nothing to help you with discernment. Huh? It's the enemy. Fear always comes from the devil. It never comes from God. I talk about it again. Fear is useless. What is needed is trust. Perfect love casts out fear, it says in 1 John. Now again, fear of the Lord is a different reality. But we're talking about fear that has to do with self, not fear that has to do with the Lord. It's a fear that's only concerned about self and what's going to happen to me. Okay? That's a different fear. So we got to deal with our fear. And we got to deal with the obstacle of our self-will. Again, doing things our way instead of God's way. And that's a hard thing in all of our lives. Because again, my number one sin isn't anger, as many of you might think. It's wanting to do things my way. I'm very, you know, everybody here that deals with me knows that Father likes things his way. Is that a sin? A lot of times, not all the time, but a lot of times, depending on what it is. To do things your way can be a great sin before God. So we got to get rid of our self-will.

John chapter... Well, let's go, before I go to John, let's see it in Jesus' life. In Luke, in the Gospel of Luke, chapter 4, verse 1, after Jesus was baptized, it said in chapter 4 of Luke's Gospel, verse 1, Jesus, led by the Holy Spirit, went in and was tempted by the devil. He was led by the Holy Spirit. Now, if Jesus, who is God, in his humanity, needed the Holy Spirit and just let the Holy Spirit lead him, so it must be in our lives. You see, that's why it's not magic. It's not superstition. It's not, okay, send me a rose from heaven and give me a sign. That's not being led by the Holy Spirit. That's being led by signs. You need to be led by the Holy Spirit. Jesus was, and then he promises us, after he was led by the Holy Spirit, he talks to us in John. He says in the Gospel of John, chapter... John, chapter 14, verse 26 first. The Paraclete, the Holy Spirit, whom the Father will send in my name, will instruct you in everything and remind you of all that I told you. Okay? And then you can go on. Chapter 16, verse 13. When the Spirit, when he comes, however, being the Spirit of truth, he will guide you to all truth. He will not speak of his own. He will speak only what he hears and will announce to you the things that are to come. So again, as I talk about my men's book and I talk about constantly here, one of the greatest things to help you in this is a daily prayer to the Holy Spirit. A daily prayer to the Holy Spirit, where you give the Spirit of God permission to lead you. And again, the Acts of the Apostles are filled with how the early church would compel them. In chapter 8 of the Acts, and we're going to spend a couple times here because I want you to really get this. I don't make these things up as some people might think. Chapter 8, verse 29 of the Acts of the Apostles. The Spirit said to Philip, go and catch up with that carriage. And Philip ran ahead, and the main thing, and he did as the Spirit had said. Go, go do that, go catch up with that, right? And so then again, we see in Acts chapter 13, 1 to 3. Acts chapter 13, 1 to 3. There was in a church of Antioch certain prophets and teachers. On one occasion, while they were engaged in the liturgy of the Lord and were fasting, this is interesting, right? So they're engaged in Mass and they were fasting. They were at middle Mass and they were fasting. We talked about the daily Mass thing the other day, about one of the things to help you in discernment. They were engaged in liturgy and the Lord and were fasting. The Holy Spirit spoke to them. He spoke to them in the middle of the liturgy and fasting. So one of the ways that you and I can be open to this is to fast and to be going to daily Mass. And then the Spirit can speak to you. It's quite good how the Spirit will come and speak to you. But then what you do here is, once you got the Spirit, one of the things you got to do is discern whether it's the Holy Spirit or whether it's an evil spirit. Because the evil spirit can come to us and appear as something good. The devil often appears as what? An angel of light, appears to be good. And again, Padre Pio, the demon appeared to Padre Pio once as the Blessed Mother and once as Jesus. And he had to sprinkle holy water and say, praise be Jesus Christ, and the devil's left. But the devil can appear in all different kinds of ways. So, again, you got to have a discernment of the spirits. 1 John chapter 4, 1 to 6. And he goes through a whole thing about we need to test the spirits. And so the way we test the Spirit is through the power of the Holy Spirit. And again, one of the ways you test the Spirit is it can't go against Scripture and it can't go against the teaching of the church. Huh? It's always going to be for the building up of the community, not the building up of self. So these are tools that we can use, but these are the things we got to use is building up the community. Is it for the good of all or is it only for the good of me? Again, there is no Lone Rangers in Christianity. It always deals with the whole community. And how I grow and build up the community, huh? And so I got to test the Holy Spirit, okay? And so that's one of the things. The next thing that we use is we got to discern the Spirit. But another gift that God gives us in helping us discern the Holy Spirit, which you don't really hear a lot about in a lot of spiritual books, and that's angels, right? Our angels. The main purpose of an angel is to convey the will of God to us. Now, again, when you deal with Tobit in the Old Testament, Tobit is Raphael appears.

0: the Tobit in chapter 5, verse 4. And then he goes and he leads Tobias through all this different stuff. But he was the angel, Raphael, an archangel was leading him. And then he's the one that appears and says, I am Raphael, one of the seven angels that stand before the face of God, or whatever it is. And so he appears, that's how many, they actually know how many angels they are, and they have archangels, and they have names for all seven. It comes from the book of Tobit. But anyway, and then you get the Blessed Mother in Luke chapter 1, verse 26 and 38. And in Luke chapter 1, verse 26 to 38, the angel who? Gabriel appears and reveals to Mary the will of God. Matthew chapter 1, verse 20. An angel appears to Joseph, but where? In a dream. And so the angels convey God's will to us. So Padre Pio is very big, one who says, pray to your guardian angel every day. Because remember the old prayer of the guardian angel? O angel of God, my guardian dear, by whom God's love entrust thee here, ever this day be at my side to light and guard, to lead and guide. Amen. So you're asking the angel of God to lead you. Everyone here has an angel. And all these angels you were given the day you were baptized get you to heaven. So if you have a discerning heart and you pray to your guardian angel, you have somebody that's always with you that's going to help you. Except, of course, again, like Padre Pio once, the devils or demons are beating the garbage out of him, and his guardian angel was singing, dancing around his head, and he could see his guardian angel, Padre Pio, and he's crying out to his guardian angel, you help me, you help me. And the demons kept beating the heck out of Padre Pio, and then finally the angel got rid of all the demons beating him up, and then Padre Pio says, and I yelled at him and I told him, and he felt very bad. But he could see his angels, and he'd always say, pray to your guardian angel. Like when people would go, he says, pray to your guardian angel, something's going to happen to you today. And then he'd get in an auto accident and walk away from their auto accident because the angel of God protect them. You know, when I was a kid, my experience was quite interesting. I was 4 or 5 years old, and I'm at my grandmother's house in the city of Pittsburgh. You know, in those days, it was like neighborhoods and that. It isn't like Erie where, you know, well, Erie downtown is the way I was growing up. We all had porches or steps in the front of the house, and you always sat out in the front. You know, nowadays you go to your deck and you don't talk to anybody else. It's just you and your little life. And so, but in those days, everybody sat in their front porch, everybody sat in the front steps, and everybody talked to everybody. Everybody knew everybody. And so, and the way it was in our place, everybody parked on both sides of the street, and there was my grandmother's house, one of the few houses had a big tree there. And so once I was out playing, again, 4 or 5, and my grandparents and everything sitting on the steps, and I was never supposed to leave the curb. And what the kids do? You leave the curb. And because something happened, I was running across the street. And as I was running across the street, a car's coming up and just almost hit me. But before the God of the universe, I'll never forget it. As the car was coming up, I felt someone grab me and pull me. I felt the behind. Actually, someone pulled me from that car. And the car, my grandmother started screaming. And I turned around and said, who grabbed me? Nobody grabbed me. And I forget, my grandmother says, it was your angel. And it was a physical manifestation of an angel for me. Because it was I felt it. I'll never forget it. Again, and again, just weird stories for me. I know, but I can think I'm weird, but that's okay. I was driving when one of the places I was at was in Titusville. And so once I'm driving from Pittsburgh to Titusville, it's 4 hours ordained. And you know, in the back roads of when you're driving at night, back roads and Route 8 and that, it's pretty bad. And all of a sudden, as I'm driving, my safety belt grabbed me and start pulling me back. Literally, it's like, pull! And it's pulling, I'm thinking, what the heck is this? So I slowed on because my safety belt's pulling back. And as I do that, a big deer runs in front of the car. I'd have killed the deer and hit the deer and might have been killed by the deer. But my thing was being pulled back and it purposely made me slow down. It's weird. Do-do-do-do-do-do-do-do. But your angel has been given to you by God to lead you in the will of God. Because everything you do, again, you got to remember, every step you take, every decision is either a step towards God and His will or away from God and His will. There is no neutral steps. You're either walking towards God and His will in your life or you're walking away from God and His will in your life. So it's why we have to have this discerning spirit that we're doing God's will. And our angel, if you're praying to your angel and if you're letting your angel guard you, but I don't care. In me, it's just a very important reality. If the angels are real, and they are, and the teaching of church is real, and it is, we all have these angels, and they're there to lead us and guide us. To do something is say, to say the daily prayer to your guardian angel. Okay, so we have these things to help us. Now, but how do you go and make the decisions? And this is where it comes to the practical ways. How do you practically do this? You have three decisions. Okay, for instance, you want to, let's deal with the vocational thing. Whether you're going to be a priest, whether you're going to be a nun, whether you're going to be a marry this person, where you're going to go to school, what are you going to do for a vocational thing? Big decisions in your life. This is what I always tell people. First, take a pad around with you. And you write all the different options you have on different pieces of paper. So, you have what college you're going to go to. Notre Dame, Gannon University, Boston College, Penn State. And you write, these are all your options. You put the good and bad of each of them. And you ask the God of the universe to reveal to you the good and bad of each of them. And then you sit with them. And then what you got to do, and my helping of the people discern, is you go and you sit before the Lord. Whether it's at home, the ideal place, though, is in front of the Blessed Sacrament. And you say, these, Lord, are my options. And if there's other options, give me those options. And I'll put these down, too. But each one, and sit with it, each one, hold it in your hand. And say, God, I'll do anything you want. You got to give God permission. I'll do anything you want. And whatever leads you, whatever gives you peace, this is one of the greatest things. In His will is our peace. I used to think it's scriptural. It's not scriptural. It's in a lot of the teaching of the church, but it comes from the Paradiso, Dante's Paradiso. And one of the nuns, that's one of the things she says in heaven. In His will is our peace. And it's became a great discernment tool in the spiritual life. That the way you find God's will in your life is peace. And peace, people, what is peace? It isn't just the absence of conflict. Peace is oneness with God, oneness with yourself, oneness with others. It clicks. This is what you are created for. You have this peace about it. Now, you might have to spend weeks or months with this, and you might be down to two things, and each one is giving you something. And sometimes you need help with this. I know both of these things so good. So first, if you could have a spiritual director, and we'll talk more about that next chapter. Spiritual directors will help you in that. But most people here will never be able to get a spiritual director. You know, again, in Father Wright tonight, he says, just tell them to talk to their spiritual director. Well, first of all, 98% of the people in this room cannot have a spiritual director because there's not enough people around to do it. Huh? I'm a spiritual director to very, very, very few people. Most of them are seminarians. All of them are men. I don't do spirits directed for women because I think it's a whole together, altogether different spirit, women. I send people up to Sister Mary Andrew because she's a strong woman. I'll tell you what to do in God's will. Because to obey your director is to obey God. So if you have a spirits director, then it's easy to find out God's will. Your director will tell you, huh? To obey your director is to obey God. But in that, you got to make sure you just don't get anybody for your director, because the problem is, like again, when I'm telling people, and I'll do this more tomorrow or Wednesday, is the best way to find a priest to be your spiritual director, I always tell people, is watch the way they say Mass. If the priest knows that he's holding God in his hands, and you can tell, he has a great gift of discernment, because he can know that God is in his hands. So if you can't perceive that God is in your hands, you're just going through the motions of saying Mass, run from that person. Don't get them to be a spiritual director. Because if he can't discern that God is in his hands, he's not going to help you discern much anything else. But that's an aside, and we'll deal with that more tomorrow. But you can ask the people that you know who are spiritual people. And the people you're going to ask to help you discern God's will have to be people that are disinterested, that was the word I was looking for. A disinterested person that can help you to bounce it off. You know, like, I'm a big one. That I need people to talk things out. I work things out by talking with people. That's why I do it this way. So when I'm making a decision, I pray about it. I talk to my spiritual director, but I talk to other people. Well, what do you think? Da, da, da. And I try to get input. But they're all spiritual people. And why is this important? Because in the body of Christ, we make one body. And so each of us can give and give a different insight of the body and help us in our struggle of discernment. Like again, you don't ask your mother whether you should go to Gannon University if you're an Erie person or whether you should go to California. Because your mother's going to want you to be close to her or she's going to want you to be far away from her. So she will help you discern by the way she feels. I think you should stay at Gannon because I want you close to me, but she won't say that. Oh, I really think you should discern this. Mother, shut up, because you are too interested in what I do. You're not going to speak to me God's will. So you need to find someone who doesn't have an interest in that or that can have an interest in you like a spiritual director. You know, like when, again, when guys come to me and I'm their spiritual director in seminary, my job is not to keep someone in seminary at all. In fact, most of the guys I deal with end up leaving seminary. Because I say, you got to discern God's will. Don't try to make me happy or don't try to make your parents happy. You got to do make God happy. Huh? And so you got to make sure you're discerning that. But you can ask people who you know who are spiritual. That means, spiritual means they're praying. Huh? And you know, sometimes, again, as I was talking to Father about this before, he says, just tell them to have some common sense. Well, sometimes God doesn't work through common sense. Does he? When he tells a 14-year-old woman, you're going to be the mother of God and you're not going to have sex to do it. That's not common sense. You know, sometimes God tells us to do things that the world thinks you're nuts for. You know, and so common sense isn't always the way. Sometimes God will take you out of common sense. But one thing he will do is he's not going to call you to something unless he equips you for that, right? Again, years ago, one of my spiritual directees says, you know, God does not send a person to China without first putting the love of China in their heart. You see, God will prepare you. Like once again, years ago, a kid I sent to seminary, and he was at seminary in pre-theology at Steubenville, and he calls me one day crying on the telephone. I mean, sobbing. I said, what's the matter?
1: Father, if God wants me to be a priest, I'll be a priest, but I love this girl so much, but I'll give her up for Jesus.
0: I said, so-and-so, get the hell out of seminary. What the hell's the matter with you? I don't want anybody going to be a priest that says, I'll be a priest if God wants me to be a priest, but I want to marry so-and-so. God's not going to do that to you. Huh? Come on. That's the problem. But too often, like especially in Ireland, you go to Ireland, a lot of the vocations were mother's vocations. You know, and they went and maybe, and they weren't happy as priests, but okay, I'll be a priest because you either become a priest or a lawyer or whatever. And so a lot of guys became, and not just in Ireland, it happened in America too. Too many guys that got ordained, unfortunately, were vocations of somebody else. They were listening to their mother, they wanted to make their mother happy. Don't ever do anything to make your mother happy when it comes to the sermon of God's will. You got to make God happy. Your mother is interested. And again, some mothers are quite open to having their children be holy and doing completely God's will, even if it's against their will. But usually not. We all have a little bit of things that we'd like to see. Well, I want my kid to be a priest. And he comes and brings this beautiful girl home and God wants to marry the girl. And you don't like her because she's stealing your son from being a priest. Well, that's just stupid. You got to do God's will, and you got to help them know God's will, huh? So after you spend time, the Lord, the way to find out God's will is what of these things gives you peace. And so, and you'll know it. And when you know it, then you're going to have to do it. And that's a whole together different reality, and that's what we'll deal with the next chapter. Okay? So, the things that help you with your discernment is again to say a daily prayer to the Holy Spirit, however you're going to do that. The second thing would be to use the guardian angels, to say the guardian angel prayer every day. Get to know your guardian angel. Your guardian angel's job is to get you to heaven. And so everything you do in your vocation is going to help you in that regard. Huh? And the prayer I want to give, a beautiful prayer, is by Thomas Merton in his Prayer of Abandonment. And I want to do your will, and the fact that I think I'm doing your will doesn't mean I'm doing your will, but I know that that desire pleases you and you'll make sure it's done no matter what. It's a beautiful prayer. So you can look it up online. If Thomas Merton's prayer, it's a good one. The Lord be with you. May Almighty God bless, keep, and protect you. He who is Father and Son and Holy Spirit. Amen.
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4: Hello, brothers and sisters. This is Jim and Joy Pinto sharing with you about marriage and God's plan. Can there be anything more important or fundamental to marriage than prayer? God is looking for people who do not simply speak about prayer or teach about prayer, but who actually pray. The Word of God teaches us that we are to be at one with one another, lest our prayers be hindered. And so prayer is of the essence. Prayer is that place where we connect with God and where we say to one another in our marriage and in our families that He's essential to what we're doing. We must make time to pray without compromise.
5: In our marriage, there's three people in this marriage. It's Jim, it's Joy, and it's Jesus. We wouldn't be married for 32 years if we did not, every single day, pray. We pray in the morning, and we pray at night. We have done premarital counseling, we have done marriage counseling, and I'm always amazed at how people are not praying with their spouse. It is a power. There's so much power in prayer that we have over each other and for our children, and God shows up and does miracles.
4: You know, there are various forms of prayer, whether it's the rosary or chaplet of divine mercy or some sort of devotions that you're doing. We've done all sorts of prayer. But the key thing, again, is that you pray. It just might be for a moment at the beginning of the day and at the close of the day, but it so washes you and delivers the couple from, yes, I believe in demonic power, and it just fortifies the marriage. It might be as simple as just speaking a blessing and touching one another, like this. Joy, I bless you this day. May God's will be done in your life, and may He help me to facilitate His plan for your life. In the name of the Father, and of the Son, and of the Holy Spirit, I bless you and cover you as your husband. Amen.
5: And Jim, I bless you, and we pray God's richest plans upon us in all that we do today, that He would go before us, that He would be the light and the lamp unto our feet. And Jim, I bless you in the name of the Father, and the Son, and the Holy Spirit. Amen.
4: Marriage and family is God's plan for the world, and prayer is the fuel to fulfill that plan. Thank you, and God bless you.
3: Welcome to The Church and the Poor with Father Richard Ho Lung, founder of the Missionaries of the Poor in Kingston, Jamaica.
6: Today we'll talk about worship the Lord in holiness. We have the strangest set of people who come to a place to worship. They're every type of person. If you think of sinners, this is our people. And they come from every walk of life, from prostitution. They come also from selling drugs, marijuana or hard drugs. They come from prison. They're all squatters. They're all stealing. And yet here they are every Sunday coming to worship. People very often ask us, how do you manage? Don't you get depressed? Here you are day after day after day after day serving the homeless and the destitute. But frankly, brothers and sisters, it is a source of great joy. It's one of those mysteries that you really cannot explain. How is it that you deal with the cross? You work with the cross, the people who are the most forgotten, the castaways of society, and yet you're able to find in them something that is absolutely luminous and beautiful, which is Christ, O Lord. Aside from the homeless and the destitute, as I mentioned, we worship the Lord. And on Sundays, you have this gathering of people who do their very best using their faded clothes, ironing them out carefully, coming with little hats on their heads, bringing their little bags, and with them, they carry their hearts. And they tell me, Father, this is a big day of my week when I come and I worship and I meet my brothers and sisters, all other sinners who are just like me, and we talk about life. I found out among these people that so many of them were what you call squatters. None of them owned a house. They live in little hovels or shacks in the part of Kingston, central Kingston, downtown Kingston, where the entire area has been abandoned by anyone who has any money at all. They squat in these places. They live on dirt floors. They sleep right on the mud itself. In one yard, you might have six different people, all of them squatters, stealing light from the electricals that is on poles, stealing water from the government, but totally and completely poor. What a strange thing how the Lord gathers these people together with missionaries of the poor. Then on Sunday, they all come together. They have no money, so we have no collection at all on Sunday. When we first got there, there was absolutely no one interested in the faith. Then as we developed the community and began to pray with them about the Lord's love for the poor, all this motley crew began to gather together, and they began to really come to love one another. Then on Sunday, we had this exuberant worship. What do they bring with them? They bring limes, they bring yams, they bring oranges, they bring potatoes, they bring two eggs, and they bring this as an offertory to the poor. A powerful and moving experience, as you could ever imagine, happens at our Mass. And in the Mass, they also bring their musical instruments, maracas, they bring also tambourines, wood sticks. They clap hands, they sing for joy, they praise the Lord, and they kneel with the greatest reverence and worship of the Lord. All of them hungry as you could ever imagine, all of them in many ways homeless and squatting, with very little food, very little clothing. And yet at the time of worship, as it has been described by so many of our visitors, it is like entering the greatest cathedral with the best of music imaginable. And even at the times when we bury these people who die, there is this great spirit of rejoicing. We gather together and we really begin to question what a God we have got. His great love for the poor reaches into their hearts, and they worship without any sign of boredom whatsoever. But with great rejoicing, they praise the Lord and they worship Him. And I was so moved when recently a lady who died had a little bit of land in the country, and she wrote it over to missionaries of the poor. And she says, Father, use it for your poor. The Lord is all that matters in my life. Use it and send some family out there so that they might be able to grow some food and live in peace and serve the Lord. And this is our worshiping community, brothers and sisters. The Catholic Church, the Universal Church. It's the same all over the world. God bless you.
3: For more information about the Missionaries of the Poor, go to missionariesofthepoor.org. 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Many saints have spoken of devotion to the precious blood of Jesus, most notably Saint Catherine of Siena. 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
7: The Nazis built Auschwitz to strip away hope, yet inside those barbed wire fences, one man answered hatred with a love so radical it still echoes through history. 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
8: Each day, we carry loved ones in our hearts, family members, friends, those who have drifted from God and from the faith. Through the St. Monica Society of Divine Mercy Radio, we unite in prayer for them, trusting that no soul is ever beyond God's mercy. Let us now turn to our Blessed Mother. In the name of the Father, and of the Son, and of the Holy Spirit. Amen. O Mary, my Mother, I place myself under your loving care. Take my fears, my worries, and my hopes, and present them to your Son. Teach me to trust as you trusted, to love as you loved, and to say yes to God in all things. Remain with me always and lead me ever closer to Jesus. Amen. Saint Monica, pray for us and for those we love.
9: This is the prayer after Holy Communion, the discreet tongue, Ecclesiasticus 23, 1-6. Lord, that gavest mine life and art the ruler of it, never may these lips of mine have me at their mercy. Never let them betray me into a fall. Be my thoughts ever under the lash, my heart disciplined by true wisdom. Let it never deal gently with the unwitting offenses or gloss over the wrong they do. What if my transgressions should go all unobserved from bad to worse? If I should sin ever oftener and add fault to fault? What humiliation were this in full view of my enemies? How would my ill wishes triumph at thy sight? Lord, that gavest my life and art the divine ruler of it, let them not have me at their mercy. Never let haughty looks be mine. Never the assaults of passion come near me. Let the itch of gluttony pass me by. Nor ever can lust overtake me. Do not leave me, Lord, at the mercy of a shameless and unprofitable mind. This is Father Joseph Orji of St. Michael the Archangel Parish in the city of Kerry. 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
10: Here's your weather update from Catholic 540 AM. It's currently 75 degrees under clear skies. Humidity 90%. The wind is from the south at 6 miles per hour. The forecast for this morning, partly cloudy and the temp 82. This afternoon, lots of clouds and somewhat breezy with a slight chance of thunderstorms. 95 degrees. Then this evening, cloudy with some wind with a chance of thunderstorms. Temperature 83. Tomorrow, plenty of clouds with isolated thunderstorms. Temps around 94. That's the weather from Catholic 540 AM, Divine Mercy Radio.
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14: The Chaplet of Divine Mercy.
15: In the name of the Father, and of the Son, and of the Holy Spirit. Amen.
16: You expired, Jesus, but the source of life gushed forth for souls, and the ocean of mercy opened up for the whole world. O fount of life, unfathomable divine mercy, envelop the whole world and empty yourself out upon us.
14: O blood and water, which gush forth from the heart of Jesus as a fountain of mercy for us, I trust in you. O blood and water, which gush forth from the heart of Jesus as a fountain of mercy for us, I trust in you. O blood and water, which gush forth from the heart of Jesus as a fountain of mercy for us, I trust in you.
16: Our Father, who art in heaven, hallowed be thy name. Thy kingdom come, thy will be done on earth as it is in heaven.
14: Give us this day our daily bread, and forgive us our trespasses, as we forgive those who trespass against us. And lead us not into temptation, but deliver us from evil. Amen.
16: Hail Mary, full of grace, the Lord is with you. Blessed are you among women, and blessed is the fruit of your womb, Jesus.
14: Holy Mary, Mother of God, pray for us sinners now and at the hour of our death. Amen.
16: I believe in God, the Father Almighty, creator of heaven and earth, and in Jesus Christ, his only Son, our Lord, who was conceived by the Holy Spirit, born of the Virgin Mary, suffered under Pontius Pilate, was crucified, died, and was buried. He descended into hell. On the third day he rose again from the dead. He ascended into heaven and is seated at the right hand of God the Father Almighty. From there he will come to judge the living and the dead.
14: I believe in the Holy Spirit, the Holy Catholic Church, the communion of saints, the forgiveness of sins, the resurrection of the body, and life everlasting. Amen.
16: Eternal Father, I offer you the body and blood, soul and divinity of your dearly beloved Son, our Lord Jesus Christ, in atonement for our sins and those of the whole world. For the sake of his sorrowful passion,
14: have mercy on us and on the whole world.
16: For the sake of his sorrowful passion,
14: have mercy on us and on the whole world.
16: For the sake of his sorrowful passion,
14: have mercy on us and on the whole world.
16: For the sake of his sorrowful passion,
14: have mercy on us and on the whole world.
16: For the sake of his sorrowful passion,
14: have mercy on us and on the whole world.
16: For the sake of his sorrowful passion,
14: have mercy on us and on the whole world.
16: For the sake of his sorrowful passion,
14: have mercy on us and on the whole world.
16: For the sake of his sorrowful passion,
14: have mercy on us and on the whole world.
16: For the sake of his sorrowful passion,
14: have mercy on us and on the whole world.
16: For the sake of his sorrowful passion,
14: have mercy on us and on the whole world.
16: Eternal Father, I offer you the body and blood, soul and divinity of your dearly beloved Son, our Lord Jesus Christ, in atonement for our sins and those of the whole world. For the sake of his sorrowful passion,
14: have mercy on us and on the whole world.
16: For the sake of his sorrowful passion,
14: have mercy on us and on the whole world.
16: For the sake of his sorrowful passion,
14: have mercy on us and on the whole world.
16: For the sake of his sorrowful passion,
14: have mercy on us and on the whole world.
16: For the sake of his sorrowful passion,
14: have mercy on us and on the whole world.
16: For the sake of his sorrowful passion,
14: have mercy on us and on the whole world.
16: For the sake of his sorrowful passion,
14: have mercy on us and on the whole world.
16: For the sake of his sorrowful passion,
14: have mercy on us and on the whole world.
16: For the sake of his sorrowful passion,
14: have mercy on us and on the whole world.
16: For the sake of his sorrowful passion,
14: have mercy on us and on the whole world.
16: Eternal Father, I offer you the body and blood, soul and divinity of your dearly beloved Son, our Lord Jesus Christ, in atonement for our sins and those of the whole world. For the sake of his sorrowful passion,
14: have mercy on us and on the whole world.
16: For the sake of his sorrowful passion,
14: have mercy on us and on the whole world.
16: For the sake of his sorrowful passion,
14: have mercy on us and on the whole world.
16: For the sake of his sorrowful passion,
14: have mercy on us and on the whole world.
16: For the sake of his sorrowful passion,
14: have mercy on us and on the whole world.
16: For the sake of his sorrowful passion,
14: have mercy on us and on the whole world.
16: For the sake of his sorrowful passion,
14: have mercy on us and on the whole world.
16: For the sake of his sorrowful passion,
14: have mercy on us and on the whole world.
16: For the sake of his sorrowful passion,
14: have mercy on us and on the whole world.
16: For the sake of his sorrowful passion,
14: have mercy on us and on the whole world.
16: Eternal Father, I offer you the body and blood, soul and divinity of your dearly beloved Son, our Lord Jesus Christ, in atonement for our sins and those of the whole world. For the sake of his sorrowful passion,
14: have mercy on us and on the whole world.
16: For the sake of his sorrowful passion,
14: have mercy on us and on the whole world.
16: For the sake of his sorrowful passion,
14: have mercy on us and on the whole world.
16: For the sake of his sorrowful passion,
14: have mercy on us and on the whole world.
16: For the sake of his sorrowful passion,
14: have mercy on us and on the whole world.
16: For the sake of his sorrowful passion,
14: have mercy on us and on the whole world.
16: For the sake of his sorrowful passion,
14: have mercy on us and on the whole world.
16: For the sake of his sorrowful passion,
14: have mercy on us and on the whole world.
16: For the sake of his sorrowful passion,
14: have mercy on us and on the whole world.
16: For the sake of his sorrowful passion,
14: have mercy on us and on the whole world.
16: Eternal Father, I offer you the body and blood, soul and divinity of your dearly beloved Son, our Lord Jesus Christ, in atonement for our sins and those of the whole world. For the sake of his sorrowful passion,
14: have mercy on us and on the whole world.
16: For the sake of his sorrowful passion,
14: have mercy on us and on the whole world.
16: For the sake of his sorrowful passion,
14: have mercy on us and on the whole world.
16: For the sake of his sorrowful passion,
14: have mercy on us and on the whole world.
16: For the sake of his sorrowful passion,
14: have mercy on us and on the whole world.
16: For the sake of his sorrowful passion,
14: have mercy on us and on the whole world.
16: For the sake of his sorrowful passion,
14: have mercy on us and on the whole world.
16: For the sake of his sorrowful passion,
14: have mercy on us and on the whole world.
16: For the sake of his sorrowful passion,
14: have mercy on us and on the whole world.
16: For the sake of his sorrowful passion,
14: have mercy on us and on the whole world.
15: Holy God, Holy Mighty One, Holy Immortal One, have mercy on us and on the whole world. Holy God, Holy Mighty One, Holy Immortal One, have mercy on us and on the whole world. Holy God, Holy Mighty One, Holy Immortal One, have mercy on us and on the whole world.
16: Eternal God, in whom mercy is endless and the treasury of compassion inexhaustible, look kindly upon us and increase your mercy in us, that in difficult moments we might not despair nor become despondent, but with great confidence submit ourselves to your holy will, which is love and mercy itself.
15: In the name of the Father, and of the Son, and of the Holy Spirit. Amen.
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1: Welcome, friends. This is Peter Herbeck, your host. We're beginning another week of Fire on the Earth, a program dedicated to the promotion of Catholic mission and evangelization. We'll be at a wonderful 4th of July celebration. This week, the Church presents to us in the Gospels the commissioning of the apostles by Jesus to go forth and preach the gospel, to bear witness to who Jesus is. And they're beautiful texts that talk about and demonstrate the coming of the kingdom. You know, it's about Jesus declaring first, he's the first one to go forward and say the kingdom of God is at hand and to proclaim the gospel. And it was accompanied by signs and wonders that pointed to and confirmed the truth and the power and the a visible experience and reality of the presence of the kingdom. And he underlines in a number of those passages that the apostles, when he sends them, that he sends them obviously to be his witnesses, to give testimony to the presence of the kingdom that they have seen and touched and heard. But later Jesus will say in the end of Luke's gospel in 24, in first chapter of the Acts of the Apostles, of course, he tells the apostles to wait in the upper room for the day of Pentecost, which is critical. He said, you shall receive power when the Holy Spirit comes upon you, and then you will be my witnesses. And so, just as the Spirit of God was on Jesus, Jesus said, the Spirit of the Lord is upon me. He's anointed me. The whole life and mission of the Church is a continuation of the reality of who Jesus is, what he possessed, and the presence and the power, the anointing on his life, the Holy Spirit himself given to us. The whole mission of the Church is moved, driven, and led by the Holy Spirit. Various documents of the Church describe the Holy Spirit as the first agent of the Church's mission. So what I want to do this week is look at the role of the Holy Spirit in our lives, beginning with the origin of where this whole idea came from of the outpouring of the Holy Spirit and the anointing of the Holy Spirit, and what it means for us, those who are baptized, those who are confirmed, and what it means that we, like the apostles, we're small a, we're sent ones. That what to be an apostle means to be a sent one and sent by Christ. We don't have the foundational institutional apostolic authority of the original apostles, and the descendants of the apostles are bishops. But we participate, nonetheless, everyone who's baptized, fundamentally in the mission of Jesus. We too are sent ones, and we've been reminded about it again and again and again by the leadership of the Church over the last 4 or 5 decades in particular. And just as Jesus went forward in the power of the Holy Spirit to declare the presence of the kingdom, bringing the offer of salvation to a race of people who were living as enemies of God, being then made children of God, it's the Holy Spirit moving Jesus. And then Jesus said, when I send you the Spirit will empower you to do what I have done. Jesus has begun this, and it's going to keep flowing, this movement of the Holy Spirit, all the way until he comes again. The work of salvation and the mission of the Church originates in the Trinity, the Father, Son, and Holy Spirit. So we'll take a good look at it this week and examine both the historic working of the movement of the Holy Spirit manifested in the life of Jesus. And we'll look at the apostles. We'll look at Our Lady, who really is the first disciple. And she's the one, we'll see, at the Annunciation, when this anointing went from the Father to Our Lady, and then later she will be in the upper room and will have a critical role there as well. But let's begin first with just the historic role of the Holy Spirit as the Church understands it, coming to us through the Old Testament, the prophetic anticipation of what God's plan is, reaching its fulfillment. Remember, in the fullness of time, the letter St. Paul tells us that time reached its fullness in the coming of our Lord Jesus Christ. And that fullness includes the anointing of the Holy Spirit being poured out on human flesh. And the Holy Spirit indwelling Jesus in total fullness. But that indwelling now is the paradigm, the beginning, the starting point of what will be poured out. So one passage that's very inspiring for me over the years is from Ezekiel, the prophet Ezekiel, chapter 36, verses 25 through 27. I will sprinkle clean water upon you. I will give you a new heart. I will give you a new spirit. I will put a new spirit within you. And I will put my spirit within you. You see, you hear it again and again a couple times in that verse. I will put my spirit within you. Here's the destination of all of God's saving work that began in the people of Israel throughout the Old Testament, through the patriarchs, through the prophets, through the kings and others. It's leading up to the fullness, and the fullness has to do precisely with the new spirit that would be given to human beings, the Holy Spirit, which Jeremiah would say would give us a new heart, a new capacity to receive the love of God, to walk in the power of God, to live with the conviction that we're children of God, to know with great confidence that we're loved by God, and to understand that the most significant purpose for our existence, you could say, the most important thing that could ever happen to a human being is by the grace of God and the outpouring of the Holy Spirit and the mission of the church to come to understand the fundamental meaning of why we're even here on the planet. And then to have experiential knowledge through the outpouring of the Holy Spirit of the love of God for us and the revelation that God is our Father, that Jesus is our brother and our Lord, and he's the bridegroom. Another good passage from Joel chapter 2, verse 28 and 29. It says, I will pour out my spirit on all flesh. Now, this is the passage that Peter speaks about as he comes out of the upper room on the day of Pentecost. I will pour out my spirit on all flesh. Your young men will dream dreams. Your old men will see visions. I might have got those two backwards, but fundamentally, he's saying then people would speak in tongues and new languages and things, that the anointing of the Spirit is coming. So time is reaching its fulfillment. Kingdom time, the kingdom schedule is reaching its fulfillment on the day of Pentecost. So a culmination is happening. There's a universal outpouring. The Spirit empowers the prophetic witness of the apostles, and they're filled with great courage and boldness and freedom. So much happened for them when they encountered the Holy Spirit in the upper room. Is transformational. John the Baptist really is the first New Testament. He's the last prophet of the Old Testament, but in the Gospels, he's the first to talk about this outpouring of the Holy Spirit. In Mark chapter 1, verses 7 through 8, I have baptized you with water, but he will baptize you with the Holy Spirit. In Matthew and Luke's account, he will baptize you with the Holy Spirit and fire. It's often is one of the terms used for the Holy Spirit, is the Spirit, the symbol of fire is used. And on, obviously, on the day of Pentecost, tongues of fire came and set upon the apostles. So the manifestation of the powerful presence of the Holy Spirit comes upon them, and their hearts get set on fire. Get set on fire with love of God, love of the Father, love of the Lord Jesus Christ, joyfully receiving and being able to live under his lordship, and then a fire that fills them with profound courage. So that's the first proclamation in the New Testament. Jesus is the giver of the Spirit, but John the Baptist is the one who prepares us and prepared them in his baptism of repentance. John 1, 32 through 34, he on whom you see the Spirit descend and remain, this is he who baptizes with the Holy Spirit. So he's pointing to Jesus. He's the forerunner, talked about many times on the program over the years. And then Jesus begins. In John 7, 37 through 39, he said, if anyone thirsts, let him come to me and drink. This he said about the Spirit, which those who believed in him were to receive. Jesus said, the Holy Spirit is, we receive, we drink in. Another image of the Holy Spirit is like the river of life. and this new life will flow into us. It'll flow from the person of Jesus, who became one of us and took on human flesh, so that he could, as the church reminds us, can sire a new race of people. That is, he will awaken and give new life to human hearts that are deadened against God and the will of God and the life of God, and bring them to new life, new spiritual life. And that life will be like a river flowing through them. And it begins, the taproot, the source, is the Trinity. And it flows through the person of Jesus Christ to all who bear his image, children of the Father. In Luke 24:49, after the resurrection, the first appearance of Jesus to the apostles in Luke's account, Jesus said, "Behold, I send the promise of the Father upon you, but stay in the city until you're clothed with power from on high." So this Holy Spirit, the image is it's fire, it's new power to be able to accomplish a particular task as a key dimension of it. Of course, we know that in baptism, we receive the Holy Spirit, this very gift. This is where it happens. We're baptized in the Holy Spirit, plunged in our baptism, strengthened profoundly in the sacrament of confirmation. In baptism, we're anointed to become children of God, to share in that new nature that Jesus has brought to us, and he's made possible for us to receive through his passion, death, and resurrection and ascension to the right hand of God the Father in heaven. And in him, we begin to share that. And the ground of it all is we're now children of God. We're united in Jesus to the Father as his children. And then the love of God is poured into our hearts, and we begin to experience the security that Jesus has, the love Jesus has from the Father, that he's received from the Father, that intimacy between the Father and the Son begins to flow in us. Because we are no longer enemies of God, we become children of God. Again, I just want to read that passage. It's so key. "Behold, I send the promise of my Father upon you, but stay in the city until you're clothed with power from on high." This is important for us to see. It begins with the apostles, but it doesn't end there. It's a gift given to everyone who repents and says yes to Jesus and yes, the offer of salvation.

0: kingdom, the very kingdom that Jesus preached. He said, repent, the kingdom of God is at hand. The rule of God, the reign of God, the presence of the new thing that God is building in the earth, the kingdom of God. It's critical for us to see and to receive it in faith so that the working of the Spirit can be released in us. We're going to talk about that more tomorrow. Hope you can join me. Have a blessed day.
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0: Friends, I'd like to offer you my new booklet, Does God Judge? 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
8: Hi, I'm Jeff Cavins, and I'd like to talk to you about bringing change to your life. 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How do we rest in Christ? I would submit to you today that we rest in Christ by becoming obedient to Christ. 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Notice what Paul says. He said, you were slaves of sin, but you were obedient to the teaching of Christ, and now you are free. How do we change? We put the Word of God into practice.
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0: The Joyful Mysteries of the Holy Rosary with Mother Angelica and the nuns of Our Lady of the Angels Monastery.
1: In the name of the Father, and of the Son, and of the Holy Spirit.
2: Amen.
1: I believe in God, the Father Almighty, Creator of heaven and earth, and in Jesus Christ, His only Son, our Lord, who was conceived by the Holy Spirit, born of the Virgin Mary, suffered under Pontius Pilate, was crucified, died, and was buried. He descended into hell. The third day he rose again from the dead. He ascended into heaven and sits at the right hand of God.

0: Our Father, who art in heaven, hallowed be thy name. Thy kingdom come, thy will be done, on earth as it is in heaven.
1: Give us this day our daily bread, and forgive us our trespasses,

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1: Holy Mary, Mother of God, pray for us sinners now and at the hour of our death. Amen.
0: Hail Mary, full of grace, the Lord is with thee. Blessed art thou amongst women, and blessed is the fruit of thy womb, Jesus.
1: Holy Mary, Mother of God, pray for us sinners now and at the hour of our death. Amen.
0: Glory be to the Father, and to the Son, and to the Holy Spirit.
1: As it was in the beginning, is now, and ever shall be, world without end. Amen.
0: The first joyful mystery, the Annunciation.
2: When the darkness of sin covered mankind, your love and humility, kind Mother, turned the face of the Father toward his erring children. Through the message of an angel, you accepted the will of God with trust and love.
0: Our Father, who art in heaven, hallowed be thy name. Thy kingdom come, thy will be done, on earth as it is in heaven.
1: Give us this day our daily bread, and forgive us our trespasses, as we forgive those who trespass against us. And lead us not into temptation, but deliver us from evil. Amen.
0: Hail Mary, full of grace, the Lord is with thee. Blessed art thou among women, and blessed is the fruit of thy womb, Jesus.
1: Holy Mary, Mother of God, pray for us sinners now and at the hour of our death. Amen.
0: Hail Mary, full of grace, the Lord is with thee. Blessed art thou amongst women, and blessed is the fruit of thy womb, Jesus.
1: Holy Mary, Mother of God, pray for us sinners now and at the hour of our death. Amen.
0: Hail Mary, full of grace, the Lord is with thee. Blessed art thou among women, and blessed is the fruit of thy womb, Jesus.
1: Holy Mary, Mother of God, pray for us sinners now and at the hour of our death. Amen.
0: Hail Mary, full of grace, the Lord is with thee. Blessed art thou amongst women, and blessed is the fruit of thy womb, Jesus. Hail Mary, full of grace, the Lord is with thee. Blessed art thou among women, and blessed is the fruit of thy womb, Jesus.
1: Holy Mary, Mother of God, pray for us sinners now and at the hour of our death. Amen.
0: Hail Mary, full of grace, the Lord is with thee. Blessed art thou amongst women, and blessed is the fruit of thy womb, Jesus.

0: fruit of thy womb, Jesus. Hail Mary, full of grace, the Lord is with thee. Blessed art thou amongst women, and blessed is the fruit of thy womb, Jesus.
1: Holy Mary, Mother of God, pray for us sinners now and at the hour of our death. Amen.
0: Hail Mary, full of grace, the Lord is with thee. Blessed art thou among women, and blessed

0: grace, the Lord is with thee. Blessed art thou among women, and blessed is the fruit of thy womb, Jesus. Glory be to the Father, and to the Son, and to the Holy Spirit.
1: As it was in the beginning, is now, and ever shall be, world without end. Amen.
0: O my Jesus,
1: forgive us our sins, save us from the fires of hell, and lead all souls to heaven, especially those in most need of your mercy.
0: The second joyful mystery, the Visitation.
2: What impulse of love made you hurry to visit your cousin Elizabeth, kind mother? At a moment when you had every right to rest in the jubilant news that you would be the mother of the Messiah, you left the place of your exhortation.
0: Our Father, who art in heaven, hallowed be thy name, thy kingdom come, thy will be done on earth as it is in heaven.
1: Give us this day our daily bread. And forgive us

0: is the fruit of thy womb, Jesus.
1: Holy Mary, Mother of God, pray for us sinners now and at the hour of our death. Amen.
0: Hail Mary, full of grace, the Lord is with thee. Blessed art thou amongst women, and blessed is the fruit of thy womb, Jesus.
1: Amen.

0: Hail Mary, full of grace, the Lord is with thee. Blessed art thou among women, and blessed is the fruit of thy womb, Jesus.
1: Holy Mary, Mother of God, pray for us sinners now and at the hour of our death. Amen.
0: Glory be to the Father, and to the Son, and to the Holy Spirit.
1: As it was in the beginning, is now, and ever shall be, world without end. Amen.
0: O my Jesus,
1: forgive us our sins, save us from fires.

0: The Nativity.
1: We look with wonder at the wisdom of God as the promised woman gives birth to the promised Messiah in a cold cave. Sweet Mother, we want to take our place with the shepherds to tell Jesus of our love and gratitude.
0: Our Father, who art in heaven, hallowed be thy name, thy kingdom come, thy will be done on earth as it is in heaven.
2: Yeah.

0: Hail Mary, full of grace, the Lord is with thee. Blessed art thou among women, and blessed is the fruit of thy womb, Jesus.
1: Holy Mary, Mother of God, pray for us sinners now and at the hour of our death. Amen.
0: Hail Mary, full of grace, the Lord is with thee. Blessed art thou among women, and blessed is the fruit of thy womb, Jesus.
1: Holy Mary, Mother of God, pray for us sinners now and at the hour of our death. Amen.
0: Hail Mary, full of grace, the Lord is with thee. Blessed art thou among women, and blessed is the fruit of thy womb, Jesus.
1: Holy Mary, Mother of God, pray for us sinners now and at the hour of our death. Amen.
0: Hail Mary, full of grace, the Lord is with thee. Blessed art thou among women, and blessed is the fruit of thy womb, Jesus.
1: Holy Mary, Mother of God, pray for us sinners, now and at the hour of our death. Amen.
0: Hail Mary, full of grace, the Lord is with thee. Blessed art thou amongst women, and blessed is the fruit of thy womb, Jesus.

0: Lord is with thee. Blessed art thou amongst women, and blessed is the fruit of thy womb, Jesus.
1: Holy Mary, Mother of God, pray for us sinners now and at the hour of our death. Amen.
0: Hail Mary, full of grace, the Lord is with thee. Blessed art thou among women, and blessed is the fruit of thy womb, Jesus.

0: women, and blessed is the fruit of thy womb, Jesus.
1: Holy Mary, Mother of God, pray for us sinners now and at the hour of our death. Amen.
0: Glory be to the Father, and to the Son, and to the Holy Spirit.
1: As it was in the beginning, is now, and ever shall be, world without end. Amen.
0: O my Jesus, joyful mystery, the presentation.
2: Kind Mother, did another Magnificat rise to your lips as you walked up the temple steps to present Jesus to the Father? What must have been your joy as you gave Jesus to Simeon?
0: Our Father who art in heaven, hallowed be thy name. Thy kingdom come, thy will be done on earth as it is in heaven.
1: Give us today our daily bread, and forgive us our trespasses, as we forgive those who trespass against us. And lead us not into temptation, but deliver us from evil. Amen.
0: Hail Mary, full of grace, the Lord is with thee. Blessed art thou among women, and blessed is the fruit of thy womb, Jesus.
1: Holy Mary, Mother of God, pray for us sinners now and at the hour of our death. Amen.
0: Hail Mary, full of grace, the Lord is with thee. Blessed art thou amongst women, and blessed is the fruit of thy womb, Jesus.

0: that is the fruit of thy womb, Jesus.
1: Holy Mary, Mother of God, pray for us sinners now and at the hour of our death. Amen.
0: Hail Mary, full of grace, the Lord is with thee. Blessed art thou among women, and blessed is the fruit of thy womb, Jesus.
1: Holy Mary, Mother of God, pray for us sinners now and at the hour of our death. Amen.
0: Hail Mary, full of grace, the Lord is with thee. Blessed art thou among women, and blessed is the fruit of thy womb, Jesus.

0: Blessed is the fruit of thy womb, Jesus.
1: Holy Mary, Mother of God, pray for us sinners now and at the hour of our death. Amen.
0: Hail Mary, full of grace, the Lord is with thee. Blessed art thou amongst women, and blessed is the fruit of thy womb, Jesus.
1: Holy Mary, Mother of God, pray for us sinners now and at the hour of our death. Amen.
0: Glory be to the Father, and to the Son, and to the Holy Spirit.
1: As it was in the beginning, is now, and ever shall be, world without end. Amen.
0: O my Jesus,
1: forgive us our sins.
0: The fifth joyful mystery, the finding of Jesus in the temple.
2: Kind Mother, we cannot conceive the agony of your pure heart as you looked for your child for 3 days.
0: Our Father, who art in heaven, hallowed be thy name. Thy kingdom come, thy will be done on earth as it is in heaven.
1: Give us this day our daily bread.

Hail Mary, full of grace, the Lord is with thee. Blessed art thou among women, and blessed is the fruit of thy womb, Jesus.

0: of grace, the Lord is with thee. Blessed art thou among women, and blessed is the fruit of thy womb, Jesus.
1: Holy Mary, Mother of God,
0: Hail Mary, full of grace, the Lord is with thee. Blessed art thou among women, and blessed is the fruit of thy womb, Jesus.
1: Holy Mary, Mother of God, pray for us sinners now and at the hour of our death. Amen.
0: Hail Mary, full of grace, the Lord is with thee. Blessed art thou amongst the women, and blessed is the fruit of thy womb, Jesus.
1: Holy Mary,
0: Hail Mary, full of grace, the Lord is with thee. Blessed art thou among women, and blessed is the fruit of thy womb, Jesus.

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1: As it was in the beginning, is now, and ever shall be, world without end. Amen.
0: O my Jesus,
1: forgive us our sins.

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0: Let us pray. 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
1: whose only begotten

0: 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In the name of the Father, and the Son, and the Holy Spirit.
1: Amen.
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3: Here's your weather update from Catholic 540 AM. The current temp 74 degrees under partly cloudy skies. Humidity 90%. The wind is from the southeast at 4 miles per hour. The forecast for this morning, partly cloudy and the temp 82. This afternoon, lots of clouds and somewhat breezy with a slight chance of thunderstorms. 95 degrees. Then this evening, cloudy with some wind with a chance of thunderstorms. Temperature 83. Tomorrow, cloudy with isolated thunderstorms. Temps around 94. That's the weather from Catholic 540 AM, Divine Mercy Radio.
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5: Please join us in praying the Angelus.
6: In the name of the Father, and of the Son, and of the Holy Spirit. Amen.
5: The angel of the Lord declared unto Mary,
6: and she conceived of the Holy Spirit.
5: Hail Mary, full of grace, the Lord is with you. Blessed are you among women, and blessed is the fruit of your womb, Jesus.
6: Holy Mary, Mother of God, pray for us sinners now and at the hour of our death. Amen.
5: Behold the handmaid of the Lord.
6: Be it done unto me according to your word.
5: Hail Mary, full of grace, the Lord is with you. Blessed are you among women, and blessed is the fruit of your womb, Jesus.
6: Holy Mary, Mother of God, pray for us sinners now and at the hour of our death. Amen.
5: And the Word was made flesh
6: and dwelt among us.
5: Hail Mary, full of grace, the Lord is with you. Blessed are you among women, and blessed is the fruit of your womb, Jesus.
6: Holy Mary, Mother of God, pray for us sinners now and at the hour of our death. Amen.
5: Pray for us, O Holy Mother of God,
6: that we may be made worthy of the promises of Christ.
5: Let us pray.
6: Pour forth, we beseech you, O Lord, your grace into our hearts, that we, to whom the incarnation of Christ your Son was made known by the message of an angel, may by his passion and cross be brought to the glory of his resurrection, through the same Christ our Lord. Amen. In the name of the Father, and of the Son, and of the Holy Spirit. Amen.
7: As it was in the beginning, is now, and ever shall be, world without end. Amen. Good morning, and welcome to the best of the Sunrise Morning Show. I'm Anna Mitchell, and today we're heading to the archives, and we will be revisiting some of our favorite interviews from days gone by. Hope you can stick around for the full hour ahead. We'll jump right in and get started. It's 2 minutes past the hour. Liz Lev is with us now on the Sunrise Morning Show. She's an art historian and author of How Catholic Art Saved the Faith. And her latest project is MastersGalleryRome.com. Good morning, Liz.
8: Good morning.
7: So today we're talking about when art came to the rescue of the sacrament of confession. To start us off, how much fire did confession come under during the Reformation period?
8: Well, you can imagine the difficulties that the church had when the protests on the part of Martin Luther and John Calvin and the other very, very important reformers who began to suggest, or say, that there's really no reason to involve a third party, a priest, an absolution, the idea of confessing one's sins in a very formalized sacramental way. You could just tell your sins to a friend. You could tell your sins to somebody. And then at the end of the day, not undergo this certain kind of humiliation. And in many ways, they suggested it was a trafficking in absolution. So there were a lot of, and there's a certain amount of that, but obviously it kind of the idea of getting a way out of having to stand in a confessional and look at yourself, you know, look at your sins and that angst of discussing your sins, you can see how it could become indeed a sort of an attractive solution to the fear, if you will, of confession. So that was that, and there were several serious doctrinal problems that were involved. There were also major issues regarding church reform itself. So there was a great deal stacked against the sacrament of confession in particular during the Reformation.
7: And what was the challenge for Catholic artists who were seeking on behalf of the church to reignite a desire for the sacrament in the faithful?
8: Well, I think first and foremost, a way of making confession beautiful again. I mean, at the end of the day, when in many cases, the Protestant Reformation looks at man as such an ugly mass of sin. So that idea of holding up the mirror and looking at our ugliness and focusing, it seems in certain tracts, if we're focusing on the ugliness, the job of the painters is to show that that ugliness can be washed away, and that what God always sees is that beauty underneath. And that's what they needed to work at, to be able to find, to draw, not people physically going to confession, but the idea of there's always a beauty under that mud-spattered sinfulness of ours that God is trying to polish away for us.
7: And, of course, there are some great models of that found in Scripture, which would become the subject of some of these pieces of art. One such model of repentance was, of course, the Good Thief. So can you tell us about one early rendition of his big moment during the crucifixion?
8: Well, I'll tell you this. The one I used for the Counter-Reformation is Titian's 1566 extraordinary work. But do you know how often that Good Thief shows up in art? Mm. As a matter of fact, he shows up even in the Middle Ages, holding his cross and leading the charge into heaven. You know, the ultimate late convert. Like, what do you think of me? But when Titian does this version, it's all in dark ochres, and it's a warm, it's not a cold darkness, it's a warm darkness. And you see Christ, the painting is brilliant. He touches these angles where Jesus is at a diagonal, stretched outwards with his head downwards, almost the way you see the priest in confessional as he listens to you. And the Good Thief, this last spurt of energy, he's lifting himself up. You can see him trying to literally get those last words off his chest. And that joy you feel of knowing that moment of reconciliation is happening. Is there anything we love more in movies or in scenes in watching that moment of reconciliation happen? Titian captured it perfectly.
7: Wow. And it is a really incredible painting. We'll definitely be linking to your article on this, your piece on when art came to the rescue of making penitents look good so that listeners can see these works of art for themselves. Now, Liz, why did Mary Magdalene become a favorite figure of penitence in the art world?
8: Mary Magdalene is such a wonderful figure for women. She's gone through more costume changes, if you will, than any pop star in a rock concert. She's been the intellectual woman. She's been the wise woman. She's been the apostle to the apostles. But she has a very particular role to play when the 17th century comes around. Her job is to represent the beauty of penitence, this beauty of the Mary Magdalene in the woods, in the forest, in the desert, contemplating only Christ, leaving behind worldly goods and turning her attention only towards Christ. And it really does help to make us believe that make us understand that penitence, being sorry, doing these acts of reparation, do not shame us and make us ugly and make us second rate. But this is what makes us beautiful.
7: So tell us about a couple of paintings that you feature about Mary Magdalene and her penitential ways.
8: So I put in a very polemical one. I put in one that caused a bit of a stir. It's a painting by Titian. I have a tremendous love of Titian because Titian recognizes in our desire to look at art, we love that feeling of pleasure. We look at art because it's pleasurable to look at, right? It's something that's beautiful. And so he paints a very beautiful, voluptuous Mary Magdalene. She's bare-chested with golden hair pours across her body, but she stares upwards. Her face is completely focused on things that are not of this world. And it draws out, what it's meant to do is to draw out two things. One, the deeply passionate nature of human beings. We are meant to love God intensely, with all of ourselves as God intends to love us. And it also reminds us that in a certain sense, we are always nude and transparent before God in confession, but that God finds us beautiful. So this Titian, not shying away from the beauty, the attractiveness of this figure, puts her forward. And you want to know the most amazing thing about that painting? It belonged to a woman. The woman who purchased that painting was Victoria Colonna, loved by Michelangelo and a model of chastity for her age. So I think that's one of the most exciting, provocative ways of thinking about mastering our very human nature and directing that passion and that love that we are born to have towards God.
7: Wow. And now, finally, Liz, you offer one last example, a painting called Christ Crowned with Thorns. Now, Jesus didn't have anything to repent of. So what was the message in this one?
8: That painting, I must admit, and for me, that painting, one of the most important things about it is it changed me. When I went to school in Bologna, that painting is in Bologna, and it changed me profoundly in many ways. It drew me into this particular field in art. It's a painting which is the same size as you are. So when you walk up to that painting in a museum, it's a painting where you enter into the scene. You're walking into the conversation. And you look at Jesus, who has been beaten. He's been arrested. And now they're putting the crown of thorns on his head. They're literally, gingerly, one of the guards is pushing the crown on his head. You can see the pain coming down into his brow, but the softness in his eyes is so moving. And the reason why it becomes an ultimate work of penitence, if you look at the guard is putting the crown of thorns on, is on the left-hand side, kind of scrunched in. There's a guy in the background who's calling the other guards to come and make fun of Jesus. You and I are standing right in front of him. So there we are amid that group of people. And how many times have we been told that those thorns in the crown are our sins? And there we are confronted with looking at what it looks like for us to sin and to hurt Jesus with our sins. And even as we are hurting him, the bound hands of Jesus at the very bottom of the painting seem to be reaching foreshortened into space, ostensibly for the prison guard who's hurting him, but also towards us. So that Jesus' forgiveness, which is ready even as we're committing that sin, is such an incredibly powerful and beautiful work.
7: Wow. Just looking at this painting and listening to you talk about it, it gives you chills. Listeners, if you want to see the painting that changed Liz Lev, you got to check out her article. It's an incredible series that you've been writing for Alatea, Liz, on when art came to the rescue during the Reformation. Thank you so much, Liz Lev. You can find Liz linked at sunrisemorningshow.com. Go pick up a copy of her book, How Catholic Art Saved the Faith. Liz, really appreciate it. Thank you.
8: Thank you. Have a great day.
7: 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I'm Anna Mitchell. We'll be right back.
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20: The Sunrise Morning Show continues with Bible foods, and here to help us discuss them each week is Rita Heikenfeld from AboutEating.com. 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
21: Oh, good morning, and I think you're going to love our subject.
20: I'm excited about it. Cucumbers coming in strong. So where do they show up in the Bible?
21: Well, in several places. One that's probably most familiar and one of my favorites is in Numbers, and we've talked about this before, Matt, in chapter 11, when the folks were escaping Egypt, and they were complaining that they didn't have any of the delicious fish that they had in Egypt, along with cucumbers, melons, leeks, onions, and garlic. So they were not happy campers at the time. And then there's a verse in Isaiah in chapter 1, and I wanted to know if you would address that because you explained that one so well.
20: Well, there's a number of ways to think about this, but it says in Isaiah 1:8, the daughter of Zion is left as a cottage in a vineyard, as a lodge in a garden of cucumbers, as a besieged city. Now, if you've ever tried to grow cucumbers around the rest of your other plants and you don't do a good job of trellising them, then your garden is a besieged garden because those cucumbers will go everywhere, right? And that's kind of an image that you have there of Israel just being tangled up in a whole bunch of vines.
21: Yeah, and I just think that so when you tell us about it like that, it's so visual
20: it's
21: to
20: vivid.
21: Me.
20: Vivid, yeah. Obviously, that's an image that would have resonated with the people of Israel because they ate cucumbers. So how do they eat them?
21: Yeah, they did, and it was one of the most popular foods at the time, and actually so valuable that watchtowers were built in the fields so they could protect the crops against thieves, believe it or not. And as far as how they ate them, I have to believe they ate seasonably, like most of them fresh. But I have a feeling, too, they probably preserved them by pickling them with vinegar. And if I were there then, I would have thrown some dill in there, another popular Bible herb. But they also ate them with barley cakes, and that really made a complete meal. So they were really a good part of their diet.
20: The origin of the cucumber sandwich right there in the Bible. So,
21: right.
20: cucumbers, they are crunchy, they are refreshing, they are good cold out of the fridge. Are they good for you? Because there's not a lot to them.
21: Yeah, they contain a lot of water, so it's really a good way to hydrate, especially this time of year. But they also have, people might not know, Matt, anti-inflammatory qualities. They have some vitamin C, too, so that's good for skin and immune system and everything else. And here's the deal. The skins and the seeds are even more nutritionally beneficial than the flesh, which a lot of people always take the seeds out and take the skins off. But again, when you think of fiber, they're a great source of fiber, and you know that helps our digestive system. So cucumbers are all around a great veggie.
20: Well, we were talking about spa waters recently, and you mentioned like a very strange cucumber tip. And a couple people emailed me saying, what was that weird tip that Rita shared about rubbing cucumbers on cucumbers? So if you could, just share that with us again.
21: I love this one. My mom used to cut the ends of cucumbers off and then rub them on the cut part. And when we asked them, she said, oh, it takes the bitterness out. And I've always done it because I know she's up in heaven watching me. But I really never understood it, like the food science behind it. And one day I was watching TV and there was a professional chef on, and she cut the ends of the cucumber off and rubbed them. And then she said, if there's acid in the cucumber, when you rub the cut end on the cucumber, you'll see a little bit of foam. And if there's no foam, then the cucumber supposedly has no acid. Anyway, as I said, Mom called it bitterness. Professional chefs call it acid. Now, you don't have to do it, but it's sort of a fun way to learn some food science. And, yes, I still do that.
20: Well, there you have it. There you have it. All right, so a lot of people trying to figure out what in the world to do with all their cucumbers as they come in. You've got a wash tub pickle recipe, and you've shared it before, and it's a very easy one that even kids can do. But I'm very curious about these sun pickles. Tell us about those.
21: I knew you would be. Mary Rudloff Solar Dills, they're called sun pickles, and she was a German woman, and as I say all the time, she's up in heaven with my mom probably making a batch of these. It's an old-fashioned recipe, and what you do is you actually take some cucumbers and you put them, you cut them up, put them in a jar after you soak them in a little salt water. And then what you want to do, you're going to put some dill in the jar and some water and some cider vinegar and some salt. And then you're going to top all that with, believe it or not, some rye bread, usually
20: Yeah,
21: two
20: this
21: pieces.
20: Is the part that's crazy. Why would you put a slice of rye bread in a pickle jar?
21: Well, I think it has something to do with the yeast, but I remember Mary telling me you can't use any other bread, so rye bread it is. But anyway, you sit those in the sun and you cover them, and sometimes if you want to replace the bread, you can do that. But after about 3 days, if you look at them, the cucumbers start to turn a little bit yellow, and they actually, I wouldn't say ferment, but they really almost finish up in the sun. And after the third day, you take the rye bread off, and then you just put the pickles in the fridge. But they're so delicious. They remind me of like a Claussen pickle that you buy in the store. But again, a very old-fashioned recipe, and one I do every year just because it's fun. And it's easy, you know, no canning at all. And then the wash tub pickles are fun, too, because, as you said, the little ones can help, and those are put in the refrigerator as well.
20: Well, you know, that would make sense to me. The flavor-wise, it makes sense to me because, you know, rye bread goes with tart things and vinegary things, right? Everybody who's eaten a Reuben knows that, right? So the caraway seeds probably a nice fit with that. I'm going to have to try this, Rita. This looks cool.
21: Yeah, I think you'll enjoy it, and you'll be surprised at just the chemistry that goes on in the sun, plus the taste. So it'll be fun for you.
20: Well, I posted the whole recipe in the show notes today at sunrisemorningshow.com. 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Share your own pickle recipes, because I bet you there's 1,000 different pickle recipes floating around our listenership right now, and I know that you'd love to hear them. So, Rita Heikenfeld, have a wonderful day. We'll talk to you soon.
21: I'll talk to you next week, Matt.
20: I'm Matt Swaim, and you're listening to the best of the Sunrise Morning Show. We'll be right back.
15: 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All who perform this prayer are fulfilling a great duty of the Church. Let us begin together.
17: Good morning. Today is Monday, July 6th. St. Maria Goretti. Prayer for the morning. In the name of the Father, and of the Son, and of the Holy Spirit. Amen. God's our grandeur and power. Come, let us adore. Glory to the Father, and to the Son, and to the Holy Spirit, as it was in the beginning, is now, and will be forever. Amen. Alleluia.

0: Canticle 1 Chronicles. Blessed be the name of God forever and ever, for wisdom and power are His. What return can we make to God except our prayer and grateful praise? Though He needs nothing, He rejoices in this gift of our love.
1: Blessed may you be, O Lord, God of Israel, our Father, from eternity to eternity. Yours, O Lord, are grandeur and power, majesty, splendor, and glory. For all in heaven and on earth is yours. Yours, O Lord, is the sovereignty. You are exalted as head over all. Riches and honor are from you, and you have dominion over all. In your hand are power and might. It is yours to give grandeur and strength to all. Therefore, our God, we give you thanks, and we praise the majesty of your name. Glory to the Father, and to the Son, and to the Holy Spirit, as it was in the beginning, is now, and will be forever. Amen. Alleluia.
0: Word of God, 1 Chronicles. Great is the Lord, and highly to be praised, and awesome is He beyond all gods. For all the gods of the nations are things of naught, but the Lord made the heavens. Splendor and majesty go before Him. Praise and joy are in His holy place.
1: Blessed be the Lord, the God of Israel.
0: Canticle of Zechariah. Blessed be the Lord, the God of Israel. He has come to His people and set them free. He has raised up for us a mighty Savior, born of the house of His servant David. Through His holy prophets He promised of old that He would save us from our enemies, from the hands of all who hate us. He promised to show mercy to our fathers and to remember His holy covenant. This was the oath He swore to our father Abraham, to set us free from the hands of our enemies, free to worship Him without fear, holy and righteous in His sight, all the days of our life. You, my child, shall be called the prophet of the Most High, for you will go before the Lord to prepare His way, to give His people knowledge of salvation by the forgiveness of their sins. In the tender compassion of our God, the dawn from on high shall break upon us, to shine on those who dwell in darkness and the shadow of death, and to guide our feet into the way of peace. Glory to the Father, and to the Son, and to the Holy Spirit, as it was in the beginning, is now, and will be forever. Amen. Alleluia.
1: Blessed be the God and Father of our Lord Jesus Christ, who has blessed us in Christ with every

0: we, your people, pray.
1: Blessed be the God of our salvation.
0: And for our personal intentions.
1: Blessed be the God of our salvation. Our Father,
0: who art
1: in heaven, hallowed be thy name. Thy kingdom come, thy will be done, on earth as it is in heaven. Give us this day our daily bread, and forgive us our trespasses, as we forgive those who trespass against us. And lead us not into temptation, but deliver us from evil. Amen.
0: O God, the giver of all good gifts, our desire to praise you is itself a blessing you have bestowed upon us. We can offer you nothing that you do not already have except our love, which we render to you in worship and in service to all whom you redeem in Jesus Christ. Grant us glad gratitude in him who lives and reigns with you in the unity of the Holy Spirit, God forever and ever. Amen. In the name of the Father, and of the Son, and of the Holy Spirit. Amen.
2: 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And now, we return you to your regularly scheduled program already in progress.
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4: Now, the Christian life is hard. Life is hard. God knows that. I don't think he wants us to pretend otherwise. That's why, in recent years anyway, I know for me, that paragraph, if you will, in Psalm 23 that's been so helpful for me starts in verse 4. Even though I walk through the valley of the shadow of death, I fear no evil. David, who's writing this psalm, who was himself a shepherd, isn't saying, hey, trust in God, you'll never go into the valley of the shadow of death. That's great news. No, David is saying, even though I walk through the valley of the shadow of death, I won't be afraid. He's a realist. God's a realist. God's telling me right now, life will be challenging. Life will be hard. There's a passage in the scriptures, Sirach, chapter 2. Sometimes it's known as a Ecclesiasticus, and it's always been one of my favorite passages in all the Bible. I learned it when I was, I think, first coming into relationship with Jesus, and someone threw it at me, and there was just something about it that was so, it wasn't that it was manly, it was just that it was so real. It was clearly not ethereal. It wasn't light. It wasn't fluffy. It was a challenge. It was a stark reminder of the difficulty that is human life. It begins like this: my son, if you come forward to serve the Lord, prepare yourself for an ordeal.
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6: It is okay, or it's fine, or letting somebody off the hook. But that forgiveness can actually contribute, can be a first step to restoring a life, to helping even the perpetrator to become whole again, which is so beautifully shown in the life of Alessandro, 23 years or 27 years in prison. He's released. And then he asks forgiveness of Maria's mother. He joins the Capuchins as a brother friar and lives out the rest of his life. And, that's restorative justice in action. It's a dramatic example.
7: Father, we've been talking about Saint Maria Goretti as an icon of forgiveness, as an icon of purity of love. But there are some who struggle with how her story often gets portrayed, and that, you know, well-meaning people will uphold Maria as someone who was holy because she resisted Alessandro even up to the point of her death. And that can be problematic, can't it, when it comes to victims of sexual violence who were unable to resist their attacker?
6: That's right. And I think this is becoming more common. I'm just quoting from one article here from a while back. For too long, the church has been fixated on women's virginity as an end in itself, as if chastity were a possession a girl can lose for good rather than a virtue to be cultivated. This view reduces women to objects that men can possess or spoil, and makes men, all men, a threat to be deflected. We have to remember, and even in the context of Maria Goretti, purity is a

0: a moral quality, and even in the case of sexual assault and rape, it can't be taken from a woman. It can only be given freely, intentionally. It's not always the case that a woman can fend off the perpetrator. So there's been this attempt to look deeper into, you know, what is the really at the heart of Maria Goretti's witness. And even though she was hailed by Pius XII as the martyr of chastity, John Paul II kind of reiterated that. But is it so much the protection of chastity, or is it her virginal love, her virginal non-possessive love of even of Alessandro? It would seem she wanted to protect her physical integrity, but first and foremost, it was her virginal love of even this person who's attacking her. So there's, I think it's true that there's something deeper to discover in the witness of Maria Goretti, simply beyond the protection of the virtue of chastity. So, you know, looking deeper, and I think in the context of, I think it's so important in the context of sexual abuse and for victims to understand that, you know, there was no intention, to relinquish, and certainly the history of the churches has other examples of saints who, one would seem to infer even that they were sexually abused, you know, and that doesn't mean that somehow they lost their purity or even, right, they may have lost their physical integrity, but virginity it's a virtue of the heart, and purity is a virtue of the heart. So I think that's really so important to understand that, you know, even though one suffers, even though a woman suffers an attack, abuse in that sense, it doesn't mean that they're relinquishing the beauty of this quality of their heart.
1: Such an important conversation, a difficult conversation to have, but an important one to have as we celebrate Saint Maria Goretti and the heroic virtue, the example that she is for all of us. And we've been talking about it with Father Thomas Berg. You can find his book, Choosing Forgiveness, linked at sunrisemorningshow.com. Father Thomas, really appreciate you taking on this topic for us this morning. Thank you.
0: Thanks so much. Great being with you.
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3: My name is Father Mike Schutz, and I am the Vocations Director for the Diocese of Raleigh. And I would love to take this opportunity to invite our young men of our diocese to join the Vocations Office for a retreat this summer at Camp Dixie called Quo Vadis. The retreat will be from July 27th to July 30th, and our seminarians will be running and organizing the retreat. 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Thank you, and know of my prayers for you, and ask for your prayers for the men joining us on this retreat. God bless.
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1: Father John Gavin back with us now on the Sunrise Morning Show. He's author of Mysteries of the Lord's Prayer. Good morning, Father.
4: Good morning.
1: So we are continuing our series on the Catechism and the Church Fathers. Today we're looking at Catechism paragraph 163, which includes a quote from St. Basil the Great, who is not just a Church Father, but is also a Doctor of the Church. Mm. Here is paragraph 163. Faith makes us taste in advance the light of the beatific vision, the goal of our journey here below. Then we shall see God face to face as he is. So faith is already the beginning of eternal life. And here's the quote. When we contemplate the blessings of faith even now, as if gazing at a reflection in a mirror, it is as if we already possessed the wonderful things which our faith assures us we shall one day enjoy. Now, Father, before we get to the quote itself, can you tell us about the context in the catechism in which this paragraph is?
4: Sure. So the context, obviously, the catechism is talking about the theological virtue of faith. And prior to what we're looking at here with this quote, the catechism tells us, first of all, that faith is a personal adherence to God alone, that is, it's grounded in a personal relationship with God who created us and loved us. But at the same time, it tells us that faith is a free assent to all that God has revealed. That is, especially God who is Father, Son, and Spirit, the Trinity. And then in turn, it tells us two things that are very important. First of all, faith is a grace. That is, as a theological virtue, it's not like other virtues where we can kind of exercise them through human experience, like courage or patience, but rather it's an infused gift that is given to us by God. And then in turn, though, it is also, it tells us, a human act. That is, grace doesn't obliterate our human nature or destroy it, but rather it perfects it and elevates it. And so that's why we heard that it's a free assent. It incorporates our freedom, right? So the theological virtue of faith is both a gift, but also incorporates our full humanity. And then, as you were just reading in that paragraph there, the gift of faith, really, it's the beginning of eternal life. It says it grounds us and gives us a foretaste of the future gifts that we are to receive from God, right? So these are some wonderful things about. We could say so much more here, but this takes us to Basil the Great, of course, his quote there. And Basil was, as you said, a doctor of the Church, one of the great bishops and leaders during the whole controversy surrounding Arius, lived from 330 to 379. But the quote comes from a work called On the Holy Spirit. Hmm. And in this work, Basil and his brother, Gregory of Nyssa, and his good friend, Gregory of Nazianzus, were involved in defending the divinity of the Holy Spirit, right? There was actually a debate going on in this period about that. And so he wants to show in the work that we know the Holy Spirit is God, is divine, by what the Holy Spirit gives us, right? So you just read that quote where we hear in the context, again, is the Holy Spirit, that through the Holy Spirit, we receive that gift of faith that already assures us of the great gifts that we come to know and assent to in the promises of our Lord and Savior, Jesus Christ. So some beautiful things that he's saying here. So I'll read another part of that that expands on it, and this gets really exciting. He says, through the Holy Spirit comes our restoration to paradise, our ascension into the kingdom of heaven, our return to the adoption of sons, our liberty to call God our Father, our being made partakers of the grace of Christ, our being called children of light, our sharing in eternal glory, and in a word, our being brought into the state of all fullness of blessing.
1: Wow. All that through the Holy Spirit, huh?
4: That's the great deal, yes. It's like, and the thing is, we receive that gift of faith. I mean, all these things have been promised to us, but as we hear, it's a free assent to all that God has revealed. I mean, this is what has been revealed to us by Christ, but through the Holy Spirit and this gift of faith, we taste it even now. I mean, we share in it even now, and we are directed to the fullness in the future. I mean, if that doesn't get us out of bed in the morning, I don't know what will.
1: Yeah, really, for real, Father. Man, that's incredible. The can you talk about the role of, I mean, we hear about the idea of the church being the kingdom here on earth. What is the role of the Holy Spirit in all of that?
4: Sure. Well, it's interesting because I think, remember when we were back talking about the Our Father, some fathers of the church actually identify the kingdom with the Holy Spirit and the coming of the Holy Spirit. So these gifts that are brought. So on the one hand, we know that the kingdom begins, you know, and really emerges with the coming of Christ and unfolds in the Holy Spirit. So it's a reality that we are experiencing even now in the salvation that has been won for us in Christ and is being gifted to us even now through the Holy Spirit. And every time we celebrate the Mass or any of the sacraments, the continuing emergence of the kingdom. But on the other hand, as we hear here, the kingdom is not yet also, right? I mean, even though we're experiencing it now, the kingdom is to come. And so we await the fullness of the kingdom in the resurrection and that full union with God. But the wonderful thing about the gift of faith and through the Holy Spirit, we are living the reality of that kingdom that has been won for us in Christ now. But at the same time, we are directed toward things that have not yet been fully seen. That is the fullness of the resurrection that has been promised to us and brought to us in our Lord.
1: You know, you keep talking about the gift of faith. Mm-hmm. Can you speak about the role of the Holy Spirit when it comes to us having faith in the first place? Because this is not, I mean, it's almost like, I don't know if paradoxical is the right word that I'm looking for here, but the fact that we have faith is the work of God, that we can't have faith without God in the first place. Does that make sense?
4: Right. No, absolutely. And as I was saying earlier, of course, faith is one of the theological virtues, faith, hope, and charity, love. And these are virtues that one cannot simply grow in by kind of daily experience. They are infused, they are gifted to us. But especially these are the virtues that form that personal adherence to God alone, right, that we heard earlier, and actually bring us into that life and the body of Christ. And so it's something that we simply can't generate, right, on our own. We have to receive them through the Holy Spirit. But at the same time, as I said earlier, they draw in the fullness of our humanity. I mean, they perfect us as human beings. I mean, those with faith, if we look toward the saints, as we are, especially these days, right?
1: Yes.
4: When we look to the saints, we see what faith does in transforming a person, right? That gift. It's not something that, like, I just believe that I have willpower, right? But what we see in the saints is that infusion of grace in the Holy Spirit that makes them the true gifts and personalities that they are.
1: We've been talking to Father John Gavin. You can find his book, Mysteries of the Lord's Prayer, linked at sunrisemorningshow.com. Really loving this series on the Church Fathers and the Catechism, getting a deeper understanding of the Catechism through the wisdom of the Fathers of the Church, and have really been enjoying your comments on this, Father. Thank you so much.
4: Thank you for having me. God bless.
1: You too, Father. Thanks. 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We'll be right back.
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1: Back with us on the Sunrise Morning Show is Father Sebastian Walsh. His book from Catholic Answers Press, Secrets from Heaven, Hidden Treasures of Faith in the Parables and Conversations of Jesus. Father, welcome back.
11: Thank you, Annie. Good to be back.
1: Now, we're going to be talking about the relationship between God's justice and mercy today. And
11: Yes. This
1: coming up in the context of the interaction between Jesus and the woman caught in adultery. So, how do we see the theme of justice and mercy play out in this encounter?
11: Jesus is, throughout this interaction with the woman caught in adultery and the Pharisees, he's standing up and bending down and standing up and bending down. And St. Thomas Aquinas says that every time he bends down, that's a sign that he's offering mercy. That's like God offering mercy to sinners. And every time he stands up, the word for stand up in Greek is identical to the word for justice. And so every time he stands up, he's offering justice. And so what you find is this interaction between justice and mercy, which is exactly the test that the Pharisees are trying to catch Jesus in. They're trying to trap him and say there's a contradiction between his doctrine of God's mercy and their doctrine of God's justice.
1: So let's talk about this more deeply, Father. Are God's justice and mercy opposed to each other as the Pharisees would have it?
11: I think a lot of Catholics think so. We often get this idea that God can be just so merciful up to a point, but he can't be too merciful because then he won't be just. Mm-hmm. And then he can be so just, but up to a point because he can't be too just because then he'll be not merciful enough or too merciful or whatever. And so they fight or they balance each other out. We have this idea of that. And that's wrong on two counts. It's wrong, first of all, because it sees God's justice and mercy in competition. But God's virtues are not opposed to each other. Secondly, it puts a limit on God's justice and mercy. God's justice and his mercy are both infinite. And so this idea that they're limiting each other is wrong. It's theologically wrong. So the first thing I want to do is I want to bring up an interesting objection St. Thomas made in the Summa. He asks the question, is it possible to commit the sin of presumption? It seems impossible because presumption consists in hoping too much in God's mercy, but it's impossible to hope too much in God's mercy, and therefore it's impossible to commit the sin of presumption. And St. Thomas answers by saying, well, actually, the one who commits the sin of presumption hopes too little in God's mercy, because the one who commits the sin of presumption wants to be freed from the punishment of sin without being freed from the sin itself, which is by far the greater evil. That was super enlightening to me when I read that. I said, oh, okay, so there's really two things going on. we're sinful, and that's a great evil we're subject to. We're also subject to another evil. We're ignorant of our sinfulness. Pope Pius XII said, the greatest evil of our time was a lack of the sense of sin, the ignorance of our sinfulness. And if we were sick and we didn't know it, we would never seek a doctor. And if we're ignorant of our malady, we won't seek help. And so God's justice is the remedy for the ignorance of our sinfulness. God's mercy is a remedy for the sinfulness itself.
1: And so they can actually work in harmony.
11: Yes, that's right. So the more God reveals to you your need for mercy through his justice, and it's sometimes painful when we experience God's justice, the more we experience that, the more we know we need his mercy and we can ask for his mercy. Now someone might say to me, well, Father, I say the Confiteor at Mass every Sunday. I don't need any justice from God. I acknowledge I'm a sinner. But I give this example. Let's say that you had a debt of $1 million and someone paid it off, but you thought your debt was only $1,000. Would you be grateful enough? And the answer is no. And God's justice reveals just how deep our debt of sinfulness is. Fortunately, he usually does that gradually. You know, we can say we're sinners, but the truth of the matter is we don't know how deep our sins are without the help of God's justice gradually revealing that in our lives. And once we, through God's justice, realize, yes, I sinned here. Yes, I sinned here. Yes, I sinned here. Yes, I've departed from God in these many ways. Then we can open our hearts to his mercy, and then we can experience the fullness of his mercy and be sufficiently grateful for how merciful God has been to us.
1: And so with that in mind, it makes sense then that something like admonishing the sinner is actually a spiritual work of mercy.
11: Absolutely. People today, they often say, well, it's pastoral not to tell people about their sins. And St. Augustine has a response to that in his rule. He says, if your brother had a bodily wound, which he wanted to hide because he feared the cure, would it not be cruel of you to keep silent and a kindness to make it known? How much greater is your obligation to manifest his spiritual wound, lest he grow more corrupt in his heart? If we think we're being merciful and pastoral because we're not telling people about their sins and we're afraid of hurting their feelings, we're actually leaving them subject to the far greater evil. And that's no mercy, because mercy means God's goodness insofar as it takes away our misery. And the great misery we're subject to is our sins.
1: And I mean, we see that playing out in the story of the woman caught in adultery, don't we? Because it isn't just that she gets off scot-free. Jesus tells her, go and sin no more.
11: Absolutely. She's the one who's standing there that already God's justice has done most of its work because of the fact that she was caught in the act, and now she's facing the punishment of being stoned to death. You can imagine what's going on in her heart, but at least she's fully aware of her sinfulness. But the people who don't know their sinfulness yet are the scribes and Pharisees. And so Jesus stands upright and he says, let he who is without sin among you cast the first stone. So now he is exercising God's justice, not towards the woman anymore, but towards the Pharisees. And then it says that one by one, beginning with the oldest, they all began to drift away. And it's an image of the final judgment. You know, at the final judgment, if we're not willing to admit our sinfulness, it's we ourselves who walk away from the seat of the judge. We won't want everyone to see our sins.
1: Now, Father, just quickly, what precautions need to be taken when admonishing a sinner?
11: Oh, yeah. Well, the first thing is just remember how you want to be admonished if you're a sinner. And do unto others as you would have them do unto you. First of all, make sure you actually know about their sin. And if you don't, for a fact, ask them, hey, I have a question. Did you do this? Is this what really happened? Ask about the circumstances. Assume good motives. Secondly, correct gently and be more willing to do penance for their sins than to punish them for their sins.
1: Good food for thought there from Father Sebastian Walsh. His book is Secrets from Heaven, Hidden Treasures of Faith and the Parables and Conversations of Jesus. It's linked at sunrisemorningshow.com. Father, thank you so much.
11: Oh, you're very welcome, Annie.
1: And that'll do it for this special edition, the best of the Sunrise Morning Show. For Matt Swaim and Paul Lockman, I'm Anna Mitchell. May God bless you and keep you and grant you his peace.
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16: Here's your weather update from Catholic 540 AM. Currently 73 degrees under partly cloudy skies. 96% humidity. The wind is from the south at 4 miles per hour. The forecast for this morning, partly cloudy and the temp 82. This afternoon, lots of clouds and somewhat breezy with a slight chance of thunderstorms. 95 degrees. Then this evening, cloudy with some wind with a chance of thunderstorms. Temperature 83. Tomorrow, cloudy with isolated thunderstorms. Temps around 94. That's the weather from Catholic 540 AM, Divine Mercy Radio.
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0: Let's begin this hour of the Sunrise Morning Show with parts of a prayer written by St. Benedict. In the name of the Father, and the Son, and the Holy Spirit. Amen. O Lord, I place myself into your hands and dedicate myself to you. I pledge myself to do your will in all things, to love the Lord God with all my heart, all my soul, all my strength, to honor all persons, not to seek after pleasures, to love fasting, to relieve the poor, to clothe the naked, to visit the sick, to bury the dead, to help in trouble, to console the sorrowing, to hold myself aloof from worldly ways, to prefer nothing to the love of Christ, to speak the truth with heart and tongue, not to return evil for evil, to do no injury, yea, even to bear patiently any injury done to me, to love my enemies, to put my trust in God, to refer the good I see in myself to God, to refer any evil in myself to myself, to fear the day of judgment, to be in dread of hell, to desire eternal life with spiritual longing, to keep death before my eyes daily, never to despair of your mercy, O God of mercy. Amen. In the name of the Father, and the Son, and the Holy Spirit. Amen. Good morning, and welcome to this special edition of the Sunrise Morning Show, another summer special in which Matt Swaim and I reflect on all of those themes that we love about summer in light of our Catholic faith. So, hope you can stick around and enjoy the entire hour ahead. We'll get started right now at 2 minutes past the hour. Matt.
1: Joined now by Joseph Pierce, and he is a literary biographer who does all kinds of other things as well. Just go to jpierce.co, check out his Inner Sanctum and all the wonderful books and reflections and everything else he's got over there. Joseph, good morning.
2: Good morning, Matt.
1: So I believe we've asked you in previous years about your own summer reading picks, but we thought we'd take a little different spin this year and think about one of your favorites and mine, G.K. Chesterton, and what he might have enjoyed for summer reading. Now, I'm going to start with this first one, which is a little bit of a counterfactual, because The Hobbit didn't come out until right after G.K. Chesterton died, but I wonder what you think Chesterton might have thought of The Hobbit and the whole Middle-earth concept.
2: Yeah, it's a shame in some sort of way that Chesterton didn't live long enough to see the birth of Middle-earth, because The Hobbit was published just 1 year after Chesterton's death, 1937, so they just missed each other. But we know from, for instance, the chapter in Orthodoxy by Chesterton called The Ethics of Elfland, that Chesterton was a great proponent of the truth to be found in fairy stories and fantasy. So I know he certainly was very sympathetic with the project that Tolkien undertook with Middle Earth, you know, to bring truth through through fairy stories, and I think he would love The Hobbit, and I think he would love subsequently Lord of the Rings also, and obviously, as Chesterton said famously, there will come a time, obviously after death, where we'll all meet at the inn at the World's End, where we'll meet Dickens and all of his characters. So we can perhaps hope that that Chesterton and Tolkien now are actually conversing in that tavern at the World's End and discussing Middle-earth. But alas, Chesterton never wrote about it because he died before Middle-earth came to life.
1: Chesterton has this wonderful sentiment, and I can't remember exactly how he phrases it, but he talks about how fairy stories aren't there to tell children that dragons exist. Children already know that dragons exist. These fairy stories exist so that the children know that the dragons can be killed. And in some ways, I feel like Tolkien really embodies that principle.
2: Yeah, in fact, a very interesting exercise that I do sometimes with my students is we read the chapter, The Ethics of Elfland, from Orthodoxy by Chesterton, in parallel with Tolkien's essay on fairy stories, which is his lecture, which became an essay on the truth to be found in fairy stories, and what I call his philosophy of myth, the love of wisdom to be found in stories. And you know, what we see actually is that we're reading sort of Tolkien in the light of Chesterton, because Chesterton was an influence on Tolkien. So although we can't know what Chesterton would have thought about Middle-earth, well, we can conjecture, we don't know, we can know that Tolkien was greatly influenced by Chesterton and talks about Chestertonian fantasy in that very essay. So I think if we read the two side by side, we see the two men were doing very similar things with a very similar philosophy of myth, both rooted in their Catholic faith.
1: Well, and both of them who would have had very strong senses of the great tradition of literature, especially in their own English tradition. And one of the other summer reading things that we were going to include on this list that might have been in Chesterton's beach bag, as it were, would be Sir Gawain and the Green Knight. Why is this such an iconic story in not just literature as a whole, but very specifically in English literature?
2: Yeah, so again, you know, I'm sort of playing sort of waxing fantastical here, and there's reasons for this. I mean, we can say, we could be prosaic and mundane and say what Chesterton, some reading would include Dickens and Robert Louis Stevenson, because he wrote about those people, and we know he was favourites. But, you know, Sir Gawain the Green Knight, again, was translated from Middle English, but a not very readable Middle English, not like Chaucer's Middle English. It was a dialect of the West Midlands, by Tolkien again. So it is after Chesterton's death that Tolkien translated this. So as far as I'm aware, Chesterton never had the opportunity of actually reading Sir Gawain the Green Knight because it wasn't translated. I could be wrong about that. But again, you know, this is a fairy story, but it would have been for adults. I mean, there's some very, very serious moral lessons about repentance, about sin, about pride, about faith, about prayer. And all of this dressed up in an Arthurian fantasy about a knight on a quest to find find the castle of the mysterious Green Knight. So, you know, Chesterton would have loved that, I'm sure.
1: Yeah, very good. And, you know, the whole Arthurian legend has got this, you know, sort of deeply Christian quality to it for so many reasons. But, I could see Chesterton if he had a copy of Tolkien's translation. I mean, we're talking about all kinds of things that Chesterton missed out on because Tolkien didn't come of age as a professional writer until it was too late for Chesterton to pick up any of his works. But let's talk about a couple of other possible things that might be recommendable through the lens of G.K. Chesterton. Talk about Miles Connelly for us.
2: Yeah, Miles Connelly is an American author, a Catholic author, not as well known as he should be. But his best known novel, or a novella really, it's not very long, it's called Mr. Blue. And it's very Chestertonian, and Miles Connelly sort of admitted that he was hugely influenced by Chesterton. And it's sort of his version of Chesterton's novel Man Alive. So for those that don't know Chesterton's book Man Alive, the main character is someone called Innocent Smith. And as the name will suggest, he's sort of imagining a man who is so good he doesn't actually sin. And what would happen would everybody else would think he was evil because he was doing things out of innocence that appeared to be guilty in the eyes of the cynic. Well, Mr. Blue's the same. So we have this man who has a sort of a childlike simplicity about him, a Franciscan charm, and he's living in the modern city, and everyone thinks he's somewhat, you know, eccentric. Well, he is, because he's holy. So I think that because Miles Connelly is very Chestertonian and writing very much in the spirit of Chesterton, I think, again, it would have been great had the two men got together and known each other. But again, Miles Connelly was after Chesterton, so although Miles Connelly knew Chesterton, Chesterton didn't know Miles Connelly.
1: Very good. And Miles, that's M-Y-L-E-S Connelly. All right, how about The Awakening of Miss Prim?
2: Oh, this is a marvelous novel. Again, very Chestertonian. And if people don't know it, this is a surprise international bestseller by a Spanish Spanish lady writer called Natalia Fenierio. And it's about this woman, very modern woman, with lots of urban, modern and modernist ideas, who finds herself accepting a job in this village where basically people have gone to live a good life, a very Chestertonian, distributist, agrarian life, rooted in the liberal arts. She was very influenced by people such as Chesterton and John Senior, as some of your listeners will know, a great Catholic American convert writer who taught about coming to the truth through wonder and through beauty. And that's really the spirit of that novel, is how this young lady from the city, the character in the novel, comes to see through eyes wide open with wonder, to see a deeper understanding of reality. So, again, I think very Chestertonian. So a book that Chesterton would have loved to have a summer reading had it been published when he was alive.
1: All right, finally, The Book of Jotham by Arthur Powers. Tell us about that one.
2: Oh, this is great. And The Book of Jotham is basically a disciple of Jesus who is set in the time of Christ, the time of the gospel, but he's mentally handicapped, probably has Down syndrome. So it's how does someone with the innocence of a Down syndrome child see Jesus, and you know, obviously he sees his goodness and loves him. But how do other people see him? So how does the mother of Christ see him? How does the Blessed Virgin see him? How do the disciples see him? How does Judas see him? So it's a wonderful way of looking at the gospel through the eyes of childlike innocence, through the eyes of a child with Down syndrome. It seems to me impossible to actually achieve, but Arthur Powers, the author, does so marvelously. It's another short novella, and I thoroughly recommend it.
1: Well, and that's extremely Chestertonian, right? That in some ways, the Down syndrome worldview keeps so many of the things from childhood that we, you know, who do not have that particular orientation, we get so jaded, right? We get so cynical, and in some ways, there's a freshness, there's a childlikeness. I can't help but think of what Chesterton says. It might be in the Ethics of Elfland that we have grown old and our father is younger than we, right? That God, in some sense, is more childlike, even though he's eternal, than we who've only been around a few decades.
2: Yeah, absolutely. Again, it was a recurring motif of Chesterton, is that we have to become childlike if we want to enter the kingdom of heaven, echoing the words of Christ. And of course, children with Down syndrome are childlike from birth till death. So they, you know, to be able to see with their eyes is actually to get closer to heaven. Chesterton, obviously, in his own work, encapsulates that, and I think he would have loved that novella.
1: Well, the books listed today, if you're looking for some Chestertonian reads this summer that are not necessarily Chesterton, you mentioned The Hobbit, Sir Gawain and the Green Knight, Mr. Blue by Miles Connolly, The Awakening of Miss Prim by Finolera, and The Book of Jotham by Arthur Powers. And Joseph, if listeners want to add any of your stuff to the mix for summer reading, how do they get in touch with you?
2: Well, the one-stop place for me is my own website, jpearce.co, so jpearce.co.
1: Linked at sunrisemorningshow.com. Thanks so much, Joseph. Have a great summer.
2: My pleasure, Wes. God bless you.
1: I'm Matt Swaim, and you're listening to the best of the Sunrise Morning Show. We'll be right back.
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1: The Sunrise Morning Show continues, and during the summer months, it gets a little hot, so we like a little extra ice in the glass, maybe stand next to the AC vent if we can. 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
8: Well, good morning, and again, what a great time to think about things that cool us down.
1: Well, we don't have refrigerators in the Bible. We don't have deep freezers or walk-in coolers or anything like that, but we do see lots of references to ice and chill in the Bible, don't we?
8: Oh, we do, absolutely. And there's one in Daniel chapter 3. Cold and chill, bless the Lord. Dew and rain, bless the Lord. Frost and chill, bless the Lord. Ice and snow, bless the Lord.
1: The context of that one, it makes it even more interesting because this is prayed by Shadrach, Meshach, and Abednego from inside the fiery furnace.
8: Oh, my goodness.
1: If anybody ought to be singing about cold and chill, it would be them. There's also another great one in Psalm 147 that says, He sends forth His command to the earth. His word runs swiftly. He gives snow like wool. He scatters hoarfrost like ashes. He casts forth His ice like morsels. Who can stand before His cold? All right, so we have refrigerators. That keeps our food cold. We got freezers. There's a whole coil method that is in place now that was absolutely not in place in the time that Abraham and Isaac and, you know, all the way through Jesus were around. So how in the world did ancient people have any way to keep their food from going bad? Did they have any way to keep it cool?
8: They'd use natural cooling methods, Matt, like very cold streams or in caves. And if there was snow available, what they could do would they would dig holes and pack their food in snow and then cover it with something to insulate it. And most storage containers were either made of pottery, wood, or even organic material like sacks and skins and baskets. Those were used to store the food really securely.
1: Well, I find it interesting, you know, when you go to, you know, sort of historic sites in the United States and where I am in Maryland, that we have lots of things related to the Revolutionary War and some of the times that, you know, some great Native American sites that you can explore and the ways that people used to keep cold back then. Because even up to that point, there was not any kind of refrigeration like we know it today. But holes dug in the ground, you know, houses where you could get ice and keep it underground to keep it from melting as fast. Go up to the mountains and get it if you need to. So there have always been ways to do it. But let's talk about some good cold recipes that maybe cool people down during these hot parts of the year. I want to know a bit about this ice cream sandwich cake of yours.
8: Really easy, and the little ones can help. So here's what you do. You're going to start off with 24 of those vanilla ice cream sandwiches. Arrange a layer of those in the bottom of a 9x13 dish. Then you're going to top that with either with a layer of whipped topping or whipped cream if you want to do the real thing, hot fudge topping, and caramel topping. And then what you're going to do, you're just going to repeat those layers with the ice cream sandwiches, the topping, the hot fudge topping, and caramel. And then you're going to, at the end, just top it with a layer of whipped topping or whipped cream. And then you're going to sprinkle it with your favorite nuts. We like pecans, but it could be salted peanuts, whatever, or no nuts. And you just cover that with aluminum foil, and you freeze it until it's set. It takes about a good half an hour, but, of course, you can do that several days or a week ahead. And then what you do is you just let it thaw out a little bit, and then you slice it and serve it with more of your favorite toppings or maybe some fresh fruit. Really delicious and something so fun in this hot weather.
1: We did stuff like that when I was a kid, except what we would do is a layer of brownie and then a layer of ice cream and then a layer of brownie on top and then freeze it back down and cut those out to make like homemade ice cream sandwiches. Those were a favorite when I was a kid. But we also made homemade popsicles. I know that a lot of people, when they do homemade popsicles, all they do is basically go get a bunch of Kool-Aid. But you've got a much healthier but still very good option. Tell us about it.
8: And the great thing about this is you want to take about, 3 cups of fresh fruit of your choice. And you can use really ripe fruit. You know, dead ripe fruit is good. We use strawberries, a lot of times watermelon chunks or blueberries. And then you're just going to, we just pureed blender. And then we sweeten it with a wonderful Bible sweetener, honey. That's optional, but good. And then you just pour it in your ice pop molds. Now, sometimes if you want, if you've got kids who are like texture problems or, you know, that kind of situation, you can strain that fruit puree before you freeze it. But remember, there's good fiber in there, too. And they look sort of fun, too. And you can do that, make bunches of different kinds and colors and really refreshing and healthy.
1: So there's your popsicle recipe, your ice cream recipe, but chances are you're not going to be doing sugar all summer. There are going to be lots of people who will want cold drinks around if possible. And my tip that I've been really been keying in on over the past few years, Rita, is that I have mint plants. Like, you know, we talk about mint. It's another one of those Bible herbs out there. And if you can't grow mint, there's something deeply wrong with you, because mint is just invincible year to year to year. And just having a glass of iced tea or even a glass of ice water with a couple of mint leaves crushed in it adds that extra level of coolness to me. And especially on a hot day, if you've been out working in the yard or something, a little bit of mint in a cold drink pushes it over the top.
8: That's absolutely true. And, you know, mint is great for your digestion. Plus, cold water, especially ice water, you're going to absorb it a little quicker than regular room temperature water. So it's not only going to cool you down, but it's going to give you a little bit of energy as well. So, yeah, that's so simple and so doable.
1: Very good. And, yeah, I encourage people to go to sunrisemorningshow.com, click on the show notes, and find a link to Rita Heikenfeld. Find out more recipes and more ideas from her about eating.com. Rita, thank you so much. Have a great summer.
8: I will, and you too, Matt.
1: I'm Matt Swaim. Thank you for listening to the best of the Sunrise Morning Show. It's 21 minutes past the hour.
3: 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All who perform this prayer are fulfilling a great duty of the Church. Let us begin together.
9: Good morning. Today is Monday, July 6th. St. Maria Goretti. Prayer for the morning. In the name of the Father, and of the Son, and of the Holy Spirit. Amen. God's our grandeur and power. Come, let us adore. Glory to the Father, and to the Son, and to the Holy Spirit, as it was in the beginning, is now, and will be forever. Amen. Alleluia.

0: Canticle 1 Chronicles. Blessed be the name of God forever and ever, for wisdom and power are His. 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Though He needs nothing, He rejoices in this gift of our love.
1: Blessed may you be, O Lord, God of Israel, our Father, from eternity to eternity. Yours, O Lord, are grandeur and power, majesty, splendor, and glory. For all in heaven and on earth is yours. Yours, O Lord, is the sovereignty. You are exalted as head over all. Riches and honor are from you, and you have dominion over all. In your hand are power and might. It is yours to give grandeur and strength to all. Therefore, our God, we give you thanks, and we praise the majesty of your name. Glory to the Father, and to the Son, and to the Holy Spirit, as it was in the beginning, is now, and will be forever. Amen. Alleluia.
0: Word of God, 1 Chronicles. Great is the Lord, and highly to be praised, and awesome is He beyond all gods. For all the gods of the nations are things of naught, but the Lord made the heavens. Splendor and majesty go before Him. Praise and joy are in His holy place.
1: Blessed be the Lord, the God of Israel.
0: Canticle of Zechariah. Blessed be the Lord, the God of Israel. He has come to His people and set them free. He has raised up for us a mighty Savior, born of the house of His servant David. Through His holy prophets He promised of old that He would save us from our enemies, from the hands of all who hate us. He promised to show mercy to our fathers and to remember His holy covenant. This was the oath He swore to our father Abraham, to set us free from the hands of our enemies, free to worship Him without fear, holy and righteous in His sight, all the days of our life. You, my child, shall be called the prophet of the Most High, for you will go before the Lord to prepare His way, to give His people knowledge of salvation by the forgiveness of their sins. In the tender compassion of our God, the dawn from on high shall break upon us, to shine on those who dwell in darkness and the shadow of death, and to guide our feet into the way of peace. Glory to the Father, and to the Son, and to the Holy Spirit, as it was in the beginning, is now, and will be forever. Amen. Alleluia.
1: Blessed be the God and Father of our Lord Jesus Christ, who has blessed us in Christ with every spiritual blessing in the heavens.
0: Intercessions. The response is, Blessed be the God of our salvation. In gratitude to the God who gives us every blessing, we pray.
1: Blessed be the God of our salvation.
0: You have brought all things into being. We, your creatures, pray.
1: Blessed be the God of our salvation.
0: You have made us in your image and redeemed us in your love. We, your children, pray.
1: Blessed be the God of our salvation.
0: You have destined us for everlasting life in your presence. We, your people,

0: O God, the giver of all good gifts, our desire to praise you is itself a blessing you have bestowed upon us. We can offer you nothing that you do not already have except our love, which we render to you in worship and in service to all whom you redeem in Jesus Christ. Grant us glad gratitude in him who lives and reigns with you in the unity of the Holy Spirit, God forever and ever. Amen. In the name of the Father, and of the Son, and of the Holy Spirit. Amen.
1: Thank you for praying with us this morning, and our sincere thanks to our readers and to Magnificat magazine for providing today's prayer. 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We hope you will join us again tomorrow as we pause once more to place our day in God's hands. And now, we return you to your regularly scheduled program already in progress.
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3: Who am I talking to? This is like the big question. Who am I talking to? Who is it that we're talking to? Another way to ask it is what's the image of God that guides our prayer? Because I'll say this, I'll say that who we're talking to determines how we talk to him. So last week, if you remember this, we talked about how John the Baptist was baptizing and Jesus came to John the Baptist and he said, to be baptized. And John the Baptist says, I'm not here to be, to baptize you. I should be baptized by you, not baptize you. And we talked about how so often that's how we come before the Lord. Sometimes we come before God as his counselors. We come before God. And that might define some of our prayers. We think, okay, God, you need my advice. God, you need my counsel. God, you need my wisdom. We have that idea that how many times have we approached God like that? Who we're talking to is the God who needs my direction. Or the God who needs my advice, the God who needs my counsel, where we say in our prayer, implicitly or explicitly, God, okay, this is what you need to do. And it makes sense because especially if we have big concerns in our hearts, we have big, big desires, we could say things like, you know, God, this is how things need to turn out. When we're so captured by fear, sometimes we approach God like that. We say things like, okay, God, you need me to tell you how to be God.
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4: To the founding of St. Louis itself. That's when the first parish in St. Louis was founded. The building itself dates back to the early 19th century. It was built by the first bishop, Joseph Rosati, and that's basically right there in the shadow of the arch. So if you visit the arch, it's very easy to check out the old cathedral at the same time. Now, there's also the new cathedral in St. Louis, which isn't far away. If you move west there across the city, I would highly recommend you look at that one too, because the old cathedral has the historic feel. The new cathedral, if you're into mosaics, holy cow, Matt, the new cathedral overwhelms you with mosaics. So it's a spectacular sight. You ought to check out both of those cathedrals of St. Louis if you have a few minutes in the city.
5: Yeah, it seems like it would be like an awesome place to go check out. I've never been there. I've talked to people who have. Of course, our friends at the Covenant family of radio stations, deeply connected to St. Louis and the Catholic world there. But let's talk about my home state, the land of my birth, Kentucky, which a lot of people might say, Kentucky, why is Kentucky on a vacation list? But it turns out there's all kinds of stuff to see in Kentucky, from the horse country of Lexington, where I grew up, to places like Mammoth Cave, to the mountains, to Natural Bridge. There's plenty to see in Kentucky, let me tell you. But talk about the Catholic site that you might want to make sure is part of your list if you're headed to Kentucky.
4: Yeah, I can attest to that, Matt. Kentucky is a great place to vacation, all the spots you just mentioned. And not far from Mammoth Cave National Park is the Bardstown area, which is, again, one of these places of deep Catholic history. Bardstown, one of the earliest dioceses in the United States. It was founded in 1808. That's the same year as New York, as Boston, as Philadelphia. So it dates back way to the early days of the church in this country. And it was founded there because there were Catholics from Maryland who were moving west across the country, as many American settlers were doing. So they established the church in Bardstown. St. Thomas Church, the earliest church there in Bardstown, is still there. It's a beautiful, but modest, brick church there in the countryside near Bardstown. I've been there. It's really neat to visit because it preserves much of that historical sensibility. And just, right across the driveway, across the yard from St. Thomas Church, is the original bishop's

0: residence dating back to the early 19th century, and they have a little museum there. The Sisters of Charity of Nazareth, who were founded by Mother Catherine Spaulding, had their start also at St. Thomas Parish in Bardstown. There are other Catholic sites in the area. The Sisters of Loretto is another religious order that was founded in that area. Their mother house is still there. And then the Abbey of Gethsemane also, a Trappist monastery in the United States, founded there in 1848. And Thomas Merton, the great spiritual writer, probably its most famous resident, lived there in the mid to late 1900s. So lots of Catholic history in the Bardstown area. And while you're at it, you know, if you're interested, what Bardstown is best known for is its bourbon. So it has bourbon tours. You can visit some of the bourbon distilleries in the area as well, and then get your Catholic history fix at the same time.
1: Yeah, I mean, it's not a bad day to go and do some touring of facilities, then hit the monks for, evening prayer, right? And then go over to the monastic gift shop and buy some butter walnut fudge. I mean, it's a pretty good use of a day, if you ask me.
0: Yeah, I was going to say evening prayer and then some cheese or fruitcake or something.
1: You're definitely going to be in the mix of some great monastic products if you head over to that store. I've bought much stuff from there over the years. And plus, it's just a beautiful, peaceful place to just pray and walk around and God's creation. I love the Abbey of Gethsemane. Kevin Schmiesing, if our listeners want to find your book, Catholic Pilgrimage Through American History, which actually goes through tons of major American sites that people might want to add to their vacation itineraries, how do they get a copy?
0: Yeah, it has chapters on each of the sites that we just talked about, and they can get a copy anywhere, Amazon. It's published by Ave Maria Press, so I recommend getting it through Ave Maria's website or through your local Catholic bookstore. A lot of them carry it.
1: Thanks so much, Kevin Schmiesing. Have a great summer, and we'll talk to you soon.
0: Thank you, Matt. You too.
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2: I'm Peter Forrest. I'm the provost at Thales College. I've attended some of the top universities in the world and taught at a state university with 35,000 students. What initially drew me to Thales is that no one is telling us, you can't do it that way because this is how we've always done it. So we can do things like offer a bachelor's degree in 3 years, or combine the great books with the business major, or hold all our classes in the mornings to leave time for student internships. Basically, we are sweeping away the legacy assumptions of higher education and reimagining the American college from the ground up. And that's incredibly exciting to be a part of.
3: Learn more at thalescollege.org.
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5: Set your heart right and be steadfast. Incline your ear and receive words of understanding, and do not be hasty in time of calamity. Await God's patience. Cling to Him and do not depart, that you may be wise in all your ways. Accept whatever is brought upon you and endure it in sorrow. In changes that humble you, be patient. For gold and silver are tested in fire, an acceptable man in the furnace of humiliation. Trust in God and He will help you. Hope in Him and He will make your way straight. Stay in fear of Him and grow old in Him. You who fear the Lord, wait for His mercy. Turn not aside lest you fall. You who fear the Lord, trust in Him and your reward will not fail. You who fear the Lord, hope for good things, for everlasting joy and mercy. You who fear the Lord, love Him, and your hearts will be made radiant. Consider the ancient generations and see. Whoever trusted in the Lord and was put to shame, or whoever persevered in His commandments and was forsaken, whoever called upon Him and was overlooked. For the Lord is compassionate and merciful.
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1: The Sunrise Morning Show continues. I'm Matt Swaim, joined by Ken Craycraft. He is our legal and political analyst here on the show, but also our cultural correspondent, as it were. And what is more cultural than the great game, the beautiful game, the game of baseball? And we're talking about that this morning with Ken and its connections to our Catholic faith. Ken, how are you?
6: Good, Matt. Good to be with you. And it's always good to talk about baseball, much more important than politics and law.
7: Indeed, as a matter of fact, you can hardly understand politics or law without using baseball analogies. And such is the game. But I want to connect it back to our faith, because I think that baseball does such an extraordinary job of illustrating some of the most key spiritual principles. And I could go on and on about this, and I probably have more times than I can count. But I even think of just the very nature of ecclesiology and how baseball illustrates it so well. You know, I came from an evangelical background. You did too, where so much emphasis was on our personal relationship with Christ, right? And baseball is a team sport. Catholicism is a team sport also. But baseball has this very interesting interplay of those two things, in that you have to win as a team, but everybody's still got to stand at the plate. I can't help but think to the moment in the Mass where we stand up together and sing the great Amen as a congregation, or chant it. But then when we go up to receive communion, we each have to say Amen individually as we step up, not just metaphorically, to the plate, right? The paten. Yeah. So, yeah, there's a lot there.
6: And I think Matt, you're really onto something here, because what this tells us, what baseball illustrates in the way that you just described it, is the interplay between common good and individual moral agency. Because as Catholics, like a baseball team, we understand that the good of the individual is inseparable from the good of the team, and yet the individuals in the team have their own very significant and very acute moral responsibility when they step to the plate. And so the good of the whole, that is the team, will be good of the individual, even when the individual is called to sacrifice his own good for the sake of the team. So, for example, if you think about, and I use the word sacrifice deliberately, you think about a sacrifice bunt, where the batter is giving himself up for the sake of the team. Now, when the batter does that, does he somehow lose his independence? Does he somehow lose his sense of self or his sense of self-worth? Of course he doesn't. He's making a contribution to the common good, and the common good is good for him because he's making a contribution to the team winning. So I think that this metaphor is extremely acute, and I really like the way that you framed it, because it really does speak to that sense of the individual person's role, and the protection of the integrity of the individual is inextricably intertwined with the protection and the good of the whole. And baseball illustrates that, I think, better than any other sport.
7: Well, I mean, there are multiple spiritual analogies to draw out from that as well. You know, I think about this in terms of a family. You know, you're a dad and a husband, mm-hmm. and, you know, perhaps people like you and me and some of our listeners would think, what would be the ideal thing to do? The ideal thing to do would be to pray all of the liturgy of the hours, do a holy hour of adoration every day, get the daily mass every day, and do all these other things. But even with those, you sort of have to sacrifice and figure out, how do I do this stuff in a way that is sort of sensitive to the season of life and the position that I've been put in? So, for instance, you know, you stretch the analogy. What's the best thing to do if you're a batter is hit a home run? Well, maybe not. Right? Maybe mm-hmm. the best thing you can do is advance the cause of the person who's right in front of you, right? To give mm-hmm. yourself up so that someone else might get glory. And it strikes me too that when you see teams that have these players who have just, you know, fantastic stats, but they're on terrible teams, it sort of comes home to the idea that, like, yeah, that guy might lead the league in average, but he will not win the MVP, because the MVP is usually the best guy on the best team.
6: Right. It illustrates not necessarily the person with the overall best statistics that season, but someone obviously with very good statistics, but who has made a contribution to the team. And that's why baseball calls it the most valuable player. It's the value to the team, right? It's not the most outstanding player, as some leagues call it, but the most valuable player. And the value is not to himself, but rather to the team. And of course, that requires an outstanding player, but it also requires an outstanding player who has made a contribution to a winning team. Now, there are exceptions to that, but that really is a good way of thinking about it. You know, Matt, it's also when we say, we've talked about sacrificing for the runners who are on base, but sometimes in baseball, it's very interesting, you're sacrificing for the players that follow you, or you're batting for the purpose of providing for the players that follow you, whether it be to get on base so that the home run hitter can knock you in or the doubles hitter can knock you in, or protecting a better hitter behind you. And this is one of the ways that managers strategize a lineup. They want to protect their better hitters by having good hitters in front and behind so that the pitcher is forced to throw hittable pitches to the batter in front or behind the really, really good hitter. And so you can see how even, you know, I don't want to call them the fill-in players, but the role players also have a very important and an indispensable role. And once again, let's think about our role as lay Catholics, related to other lay Catholics, but also as to the clergy. We all have our indispensable roles to play in the life of the church and witnessing to the goodness of the faith. And it's no different from baseball, and baseball gives us a very nice metaphor for the way that our individual roles contribute to the good of others as well as to the good of the whole. And, being able to envision that as a player makes you a better player. Being able to envision that as a Catholic Christian will help us to deepen our faith and to increase faith in our own spiritual journeys.
7: Well, there are a million different angles I could take it from there. Among them, the fact that baseball is filled with players who have names like De La Cruz and Bautista and Concepcion and Encarnacion and Monasterio and Rosario. There's like a theology textbook on, the vocabulary of a theology textbook on the back of some of these guys' jerseys, or that, you know, altar servers in church, you know, have a parallel in bat boys in baseball.
6: Absolutely. We use the word acolytes. Yeah,
7: we
6: sometimes,
7: do.
6: You know?
7: That's true. But I also, I'm constantly struck by a conversation, and it comes back to me all the time, I had with a few evangelicals, who are now Catholics, who both played professional baseball at the minor league level. And we were talking about, repetition. They come from evangelical sort of free worship backgrounds, like very low church settings where, you know, you sort of let the Spirit lead or somebody comes up with a different game plan for every church service. And the idea of discovering repetitive prayer in things like the Rosary or the Liturgy of the Mass, once these guys got it, it made perfect sense to them, because these are men who would stand in the batting cage every day and hit, you know, 100 balls and pay attention for the whole afternoon on what their left elbow was doing. Right? Or to field a gazillion grounders doing the same kind of thing, like checking their feet. So when they prayed the Rosary, they're like, you know what? I know how to focus my attention and like key in on this little thing and let the prayer carry me to a meditation. And I think that's something
6: Absolutely.
7: That baseball can sort of show us as well.
6: Yeah, because one of the things that we understand, especially to answer critics who say that it's nothing but rote when we pray the Rosary or the Litany of Saints or other prayers, is that the prayer serves at least two functions. First, of course, it's a petition or it's a prayer of thanksgiving, but it also serves to discipline us as Catholics spiritually and even say liturgically discipline us. And that's exactly what's going on when the third baseman takes, 100 ground balls before the game or on an off day, or 500 ground balls spring training. That repetition teaches the virtue of being a third baseman. The repetition of the prayer and the Rosary and other prayers teach us the discipline of being prayerful people. And you can't become a prayerful person in the same way that you can't become any other kind of virtuous person without practicing those aspects that constitute what it means to be virtuous or to be prayerful. And you, as you said, you're noticing, you know, the position of the elbow or whatnot. Another aspect of that, Matt, is that the player has to have good technique. If you hit 100 balls off the tee, but you have terrible technique, what are you going to do? You're going to learn bad technique. And it's the same way with prayer. If we're praying the prayers of the church with the church, then we're learning the techniques of prayer that will carry us over into game time, to extend the metaphor, so that we are able to contribute to the spiritual lives of ourselves, but also to our fellow Catholics, and indeed the broader culture as well, because we're witnesses to the truth of that kind of discipline that we learn through disciplined prayer life.
7: Man, there's so much to say here too. The interplay of sound and silence that we get in the liturgy that you and I did not have in our Protestant world. We get that interplay of sound and silence in baseball. We get this concept that baseball doesn't happen on a clock. The liturgy is outside of time as well. But the other thing I'll mention, and this will be my last thing, and I'd be curious if you had anything to add as well. Saint Francis de Sales says, "We make the sign of the cross to attest that every blessing takes its merit and value from the passion of Jesus Christ. St. Jerome says, with every work, with all of your comings and goings, may your hand make the sign of the cross. And how many comings and goings do we see in baseball?
6: Yes.
7: Coming to the plate, crossing the plate with the sign of the cross. And it's a constant reminder to me when I see that.
6: Well, and I will add this, and what you're describing in many cases, not all, is a description of the great gift of Hispanic baseball players in the United States. Absolutely.
7: Ken Craycraft, thank you so much. And, I know that whatever happens, baseball is it's a long emotional ride, just like being part of the church.
6: So, it is. It's a long season, other seasons are just as long in terms of, you know, when the season begins and when it ends. But at 162 games, baseball season is a long, long haul. And, we pray for it to work out at the end. And if not, we say, next year in Jerusalem.
7: Indeed. Well, thank you so much, Ken Craycraft. Have a wonderful day. We'll talk to you soon.
6: Thanks, Matt.
7: I'm Matt Swaim. Thanks for listening to the Best of the Sunrise Morning Show. We'll be right back.
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12: I would always hear from different people at non-Catholic churches that Catholics were going to hell or that they really didn't know who the Lord was. 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I believe I was born into the Catholic Church, and that's where I belong.
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15: Yeah, good morning.
14: So summer is an opportunity, of course, to go on vacation, and there are plenty of ways to encounter God when you travel somewhere away from home, like on the beach or even in the city, honestly. But today we are going to talk about backpacking specifically. Now, you have an article on your site from a few years back about how backpacking is a quintessential Christian activity. Can you explain?
15: Yeah, you know what? There's so many aspects of it that really kind of harken to just a very simple existence and being with God. I think the first thing about backpacking is that when you're out there in the forest and you're with other people, you realize that you really completely depend on a few things. You depend on God, what God provides you in your body and in the natural world. You depend on communion with others and working together and really coming together in ways that are safe and obviously effective. And you really depend on the reflection of the sense of the great beauty that surrounds you and the awe that really, if you allow it to be, that's really present as you kind of traverse through these trails and these places.
14: Can you talk about the importance of simplicity when it comes to backpacking?
15: Yeah, and there's so many things I love about it, even though it can be challenging at times, that everything that you take goes on your back and you walk with it, right? So what you learn really quick is that anything that's excessive, that's not necessary, that adds weight, is not really desired, right? And so I think initially what happens with a lot of people who get into backpacking is they pack all this stuff up and they have everything that they think that they need, and then they realize, oh, man, this is kind of heavy, you know, and as the hills hit and like, wow, do I really need this? And it forces you to really consider about what is the absolute essentials that you need. In fact, I start off this piece with a quote from a friend of ours who's a priest who had delivered a homily, I think, a week or two before. And the quote is really a profound idea. He said, quote, not everything in life is essential. If everything was essential or is essential, then nothing is essential. And that's right. Like, what is really essential in our lives? And I think backpacking forces you to consider about what it really is.
14: How do you see vice and virtue playing into this theme of backpacking?
15: Well, it's really interesting, and I talk about this, you know, like if you think of many of the vices, like being envious, right, or gluttonous or slothful or whatever, and then you overlay it with backpacking, right away you realize that not only is that not healthy in general, but like think of those on the trail and how that might really encumber you and wherever you're going. And I think that's one of the neat things about it is that not only do the physical things fall away that are not essential, but you start to recognize that the psychological things that are not essential or not healthy also need to fall away, right? So, you know, if I just, you know, want to eat a ton and feeling really gluttonous in whatever area, I mean, you can take along a lot, but it's going to be really difficult for you. And I think in the backcountry, oftentimes, less is more because less affords you more opportunity to really embrace God's design of the world and God's design of the communion with others and not have to depend on lots of other things to bring you together.
14: Yeah, well, talk about the importance of the virtue of self-control, particularly when it comes to backpacking.
15: So, you know, again, it's so interesting, and oftentimes, this, I'll give you an example, when we go out in bear country and you have bear canisters, and let's say we're out there for 4 or 5 days, and everything that we have food-wise can only fit into the bear canister, right away, that's an aspect of self-control. You're kind of considering, what do I really need food-wise? But beyond that, there's a lot of aspects of self-control that, you know, the trail can be really tough, and it can be really difficult at times, and there's aspects of where maybe you want to be done, or maybe you just don't want things to be a certain way. Maybe it's raining and it's just kind of, you know. But self-control really is less about probably controlling ourselves and more about allocating our mind and our attention to things that are much better than we might feel. And so there's been many a times on the trail where, I'll be honest, it wasn't the greatest of conditions and things were difficult, but you can't really choose your conditions, but you can choose the perspective you take on the conditions you have. And it's really forced me to take a deeper spiritual look at how do I find beauty in places sometimes that are kind of hard on me. And I think in our own families, that's a great kind of analogy for a family life. Like, there's a lot of beautiful things about family life, but how do I find that sometimes when family life feels really hard or when my work feels really difficult? And backpacking forces you to do it because if you're going to get to where you need to go, you really can't call it in. You got to get there somehow, and you got to do it with the spirit of truth and authenticity.
14: And you got to focus on the present moment.
15: You do. Yeah, one of my favorite quotes for C.S. Lewis, and I think this is one I think about every day, and I really, if people haven't heard it before, you should consider. He said, you know, life, the Christian life is really the essence of three things. It's do your present duty, bear your present pain, enjoy your present pleasures, and let the emotions and experiences take care of themselves. And I often say to people, like, while that seems difficult in conception, like, what do you mean let the emotions and experiences take care of themselves? Like, how do I do that? The reality is that when you put yourself in that present moment and consider where your duty lies, where you're bearing your pain, but also where your joys and present pleasures lie, you find yourself actually in a very eternal place.
14: Yeah, and wonder and awe of what our Lord has created, certainly chief among those things. And you can find Dr. Schrader's site at sunrisemorningshow.com. Dr. Schrader, thank you so much.
15: Yeah, thanks for the conversation.
14: You bet. And that will do it for this summer special here on the Sunrise Morning Show. Thanks for listening. For Matt Swaim and Paul Lockman, I'm Anna Mitchell. 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
21: 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On Monday and Thursday, right after the chaplet, tune in to Divine Mercy Kids. In this week's episode of Aesop's Fables, Nicole will read the story of the serpent and the eagle and explain how the virtue of kindness is reflected in the life of St. Elizabeth of Hungary. On Friday, we will have a new episode of The Hallowed Dead. This month, Kevin Sullivan will present a powerful account of the life of that great Polish missionary and later martyr, St. Maximilian Kolbe. On Saturday, we air FaithWorks. This week, we will air the first part of the founder's story, Ellen White's 2023 interview with Keith and Cecilia Flannery, the founders of Divine Mercy Radio, in memory of Keith, who passed away this past June. We are deeply grateful for the many sacrifices and deep faith of Keith and Cecilia, which made Catholic Radio a reality here in Central and Eastern North Carolina. On Sunday, after the chaplet, we will air a homily from Father Mike Schmitz that was originally recorded in February of this year, and it's followed by Bishop Robert Barron's homily for Sunday, July the 12th. 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

0: the love, the compassion of Jesus. The most glorious work of all, to praise God in His kingdom.
1: Moved by the Spirit.
0: Anyone who lives in love lives in God. And God lives in him. What a wonderful thing is our church. This whole network is built on trust. The essence of evangelization is to tell everybody Jesus loves you. We are all called to be great saints. Don't miss the opportunity.
2: Well, thank you. We just have a wonderful group tonight. They're all family. You know, the Holy Father has been talking a lot about family. And more of these prophecies that I read and get every day. I didn't know there were so many mystics in the whole world. But they keep writing, and I keep reading. And I figure they can't all be wrong, you know. There may be one or two, but they can't all be wrong. But I admire the Lord's patience. And patience comes from love. And so tonight I felt that maybe we need to talk about your conscience. You think that's a good idea? Yeah? I don't think most people know what conscience is all about. They quote it a lot. I have to do that because it's my conscience. I said, oh boy, pretty good, you know. But what you see when they're going to do, you think can't be a good conscience. Can be an enlightened conscience. So look, let's look tonight at conscience. First of all, God gives is a gift. It's a gift. And God gives us a conscience before we have the use of reason. It's something inside of us. It's like a voice. You know, everybody says, oh, I wish the Lord could speak to me. He does all the time. You don't listen. You don't listen. Do you ever know you shouldn't do something, okay? And you do it anyway. All of a sudden it says, I don't think you should have done that. And your conscience is bothering, and you do it anyway. And what happens? Guilt. See, we don't consider our conscience a gift from God. We use it a lot. Oh, I could do that against my conscience. Well, let's see tonight whether you have an enlightened conscience. That's what's important. So first of all, God himself. Isn't that wonderful? God gives each one of us a gift. And it's a warning gift. It warns you, I don't think I should go with those people. Something wrong. Even children, young children, before the use of reason will have a conscience. And they know, and you're surprised sometimes at the thing they say or the things they do. So let's start off with the gifts. Your conscience is a gift from God, a very wonderful gift, and the Spirit speaks through your conscience many, many, many, many, many times. And you know that there's something wrong about this. And when you're a baby, you don't even know. So you may be three. I know when I was 3 years old, I think I've said this on the air, but it's probably a lot of you didn't hear. My grandmother, that's my father's mother, didn't like my mother at all. And my grandmother could take all the bones out of a chicken and put it in the oven, and you'd slice it. And who knew how to take bones out of a raw chicken? But she was very angry that my mother couldn't do it for her son. And so my mother was putting the chicken in the stove. And I can see the stove right now. I can see with the white stove, you know, it had an oven here and the burners here. And I looked at her, I'm 3 years old, I can't get over that. And I looked at my grandmother and I said, oh, shut up. You all the time talk, talk, talk. My mother was so happy somebody defended her. That she, you know, she picked me up and she just gave me all kind of kisses. And I thought, oh, I did something good. But you know, in my, I felt in my conscience that I didn't do something good. See, I knew that I did something wrong. I wasn't sure what it was. But I was so mad at her for always yelling at my mother that I said that. And after I said it, my mother was hugging me. But I knew in here, and nobody would have said I had to use a reason. If I had any reason, I would have shut up. But I didn't. So that's a God-given gift. Only God can give you that. I never heard anybody in my whole life say, thank you, Lord, for my conscience. Well, where do you think you got it? Did you ever hear anybody say, yeah, thank you, Lord, for my conscience? You don't even know what it is. It's an invisible reality, and you wish it'd go away. Oh, you don't want it to go away. It's a wonderful thing to have. So we start out with that. It's a gift. It's a gift. And now, as you're older, you all have that experience, don't you? You know, you just... Somebody comes up to you and you've never seen him before, that somebody says, oh, back off, back off. Maybe you won't. Why? What comes in? Curiosity. We use that old thing, you know, curiosity killed the cat and satisfaction brought him back. Did you hear that? You didn't. All you oldies ought to hear that. Did you ever hear that? Yeah. I use that for every mistake I ever made. But the curiosity doesn't always bring you back. It make you fall deeply. So now that God gave us this gift to warn us, it's a warning gift. And it recognizes truth also. Your conscience recognizes truth. How many times in the last 10, 15, 20, 25, 30, 40 years, we'll start with 1960, something was told to you about a doctrine, but you know it's not true. You ever had that experience, huh? Yeah, you all did. You think, well, I'm not sure, I don't remember my catechism, but something in here, huh? You ever have that? It's not right. That's not right. And somebody said, how you know? I don't know. But how you know it's not right? Here. Right here. But see, that's your conscience. It was enlightened at one time and stayed there. And as a result, when something contrary to what's true, see, comes to you, you feel uneasy. And people call us and they write us letters and they say, is what I just heard true? No. I knew it. I said to this one woman, how did you know it? I don't know. I don't remember, but in here it said it wasn't true. How many times have you gone to confession? And you knew you were doing something wrong. And somebody said to you on the other side, oh, that's okay, as long as you love. What happens in here? You know that is not true. A lot of people will come to you and say, hey, you steal a few cents out of the cash register. You need it. And they got a lot of it. That's okay. What happens in here? Nothing up here. It's in your heart. It says, no, that's not true. That's not, something wrong here. So it not only warns you, but it recognizes truth. How can you remember a catechism that you had in the first, second, third, fourth, and fifth grade? I was very bad in algebra. I didn't know square was this and something else was that, and I thought it was all stupid. But I wasn't too hot at anything else either. So... I had one teacher look at me with an expression that said, why do you go to school? anyway, I didn't know what was square or round or in a circle, so I couldn't figure it out. Then one day, this teacher comes up with a tablecloth. And she says to the class, you cannot put a tablecloth on a table unless you know algebra. I said to myself, I thought I was dumb. I said, I've been putting a tablecloth on a table since I was 6 years old. She looked at me and said, you don't understand. I said, I sure don't. So I saw her put it on, but I swear, one side was lower than the other. But see, your conscience is a grand tool. Keeps you out of trouble and then warns you, but is also able to accept truth. Now, and when it accepts the truth, it sits there like a jewel in your heart, in your mind. And then when it's like a jewel, anything that comes near it to take it away or rob it from you, you know. Right away you know. There's something wrong. That's the first element of conscience. It's that gift from God. Now, how do I make my conscience grow and grow right? Grow in a good way. Well, that's ice water, and everybody tells me not to take it. But it's the only thing that helps me is ice water. Anyway, so now, how do we make it grow? Well, the church gives us a catechism. Has all the truth in it. Then he gives the church, our mother gives us saints, great saints. Then the church gives us dogmas, things we would have never dreamed of, like the Eucharist. Who would have ever dreamed that the Word of God, after he came here, was not accepted, was hated, had just 12 men that Acts of Apostles said were ignorant laymen. Doesn't that make you feel good? Huh? Ignorant laymen. And they weren't around him all but one. Just John and his mother and an ex-prostitute who became a saint. Batting average, not too good, according to the world. Well, when you read that, your faith is accepted. Your faith is accepted by your intellect. It says, this is right. Because the church teaches it. Well now, you see, because the church teaches it, your conscience accepts it. You don't mind my asthma's acting up. It acts up, I get excited when I talk about God. What have I got? A piece of cough. Well, you've got good eyes. Thank you. Any more on there? No, I don't have any on my nose, do I? No. We do everything. What did I do here? Oh, right here? Those here? This? It's not a fly. It's a microphone. I get letters in the mail that say, why is that fly continually on your collar? I have a temptation of saying, it's my pet. But I don't have the oomph to do it. But anyway, so I have to read. I have to be taught what is right and wrong. That's why when people say today that Holy Mother Church is rash judging, when they tell you that this or that is a grave, grave sin, then you're rash judging it. The church cannot rash judge. It is the voice of God. A voice of God. So if you're a Catholic, you have to believe that. It's a doctrine or it's a dogma. So your conscience, your faith accepts it, and your conscience holds it for you like a gem. And maybe years later, I've had people come up to me, and maybe they were told that the Eucharist was just a temporary on the altar, or it was a symbol, a static present. Yeah, you don't know what they call it. All of a sudden, that jewel, like a light, begins to go boop, boop, boop, boop, boop, boop. Something touches you. You notice that? And in your mind and heart, you say, oh, that's not right. And maybe years and years have passed, and nobody's tested you. Nobody's asked or said something that you know was not wrong. When I was a kid, everybody believed in the Holy Eucharist, a real presence. But see, once you're taught, your mind, even though you may only use 2% of it, your mind has the capability of books as high as the Empire State Building. We don't use it. All of these creases are not sharp up here, you know. But that conscience tells you this is wrong. And people will call us up and say, you know, so-and-so said this to me, and I just think it's wrong. And we'd say, you're right. It was wrong. It is wrong. I knew it. That's your conscience that you learned some. And that's why reading is so important for you. See, we have done ourselves an injustice because we use our mind like a sponge. We sit there in front of the television, you eat your dinner there, your breakfast there, and you hate to get up to get your coffee because you might miss something. And if you're listening to a soap opera, you're stuck in the mud. Really mud. They have the same story for year in, year out. You could write it yourself. They have all these people, they're always fighting, they're always sneaking up on each other. They're always committing adultery. This man's after this wife. Everybody knows it. Now they're all tired of it, and they knock him off. They knock him off. He gets killed in an airplane or he gets some kind of rare disease and he's out of it. And I always feel sorry for these people because they have a job for about a year or two and all of a sudden they get killed on television. And what do? Is the story ended? No. Some other guy comes in. And you know he's going to die at some point. How do you get anybody off of a soap opera? You kill them. Or they disappear. All the priests are looking after them, and then they don't find them, and you slowly forget who they were. Now, what could possibly help you with a conscience like that? When the people you listen to have absolutely no conscience, you're not going to learn anything. You're not going to learn anything. Your conscience begins to become a weak sponge. A weak sponge. And then it dries up. because you're not feeding it any new knowledge that's true, true knowledge. You read murder mysteries. Why do you want to do that? Is there anything good in it? Do you go to bed? You finally find out who done it. Well, now you know who did it. What's it mean to you? See, wouldn't it be nice if you read a nice spiritual book and you learned about the attributes of God? Oh, excuse me. You know, I read one of these tape. All of the sisters listened to it. Very interesting. A man who died. And he was on the operating table with a bad heart, and he died on the table. And he saw himself coming up. And he looked down, and he saw this man. He didn't know it was him. He saw this man. He saw the doctor pushing on his heart. And then finally he walked around to the front, and he said, "That's me. I'm dead." Most of us would like to know what it means. What does it feel to be dead? Well, so all of a sudden he starts going through that dark tunnel. That's where I was when I had my experience. And there's Jesus. There's Jesus. And he was so excited. He said, and there was an invisible wall. Remember I told you that I saw that invisible wall? And then he said, he was talking, but he didn't move his lips. And he could hear Jesus, though he had no ears. And they were talking back and forth. And he said to Jesus, very simple man, he said, "You know, Jesus, I don't understand the word eternity." And he said, the Lord smiled at it. He said, "Well, look there." So he said, he turned his head, his soul, really, and he saw a horizon, huge, way out there, just went on, endless, endless, endless, endless. And then the Lord said to him, "That's a grain of sand in time, in eternity." Oh, he said, he couldn't stand it. He said, "My head ached." We didn't have a head, see, it was his soul. And he was so excited, and he said, "Well, let's go." And all of a sudden, he could feel, just remember I told you my soul was going in and out three times? Well, his head was going back and forth, back and forth. First he was here, and then he was there, and then he was there, and then he was there. And finally, he woke up, and he was still on the operating table. And he was so mad, and he said, "Where am I?" He said, "Well, your heart's all fixed up. Why'd you bring me back?" He said, "Well, we did. That's what you wanted." "No, go back and put me where I was." He said, "I didn't want to leave that place." Oh, wow. See, that's what we forfeit when we don't treat our conscience right. You run the risk of losing your soul forever. It's not going to die. Your soul never died. Have you noticed in the gospel, our Lord only called those dead who were lost? Because when he went to cure the girl, little girl, they were weeping and wailing, and he said, "Be quiet. She's only asleep." Well, they laughed at him. They knew she was dead. He only called people who went to heaven after they died asleep. But the damned he called dead. This one boy, a young man, he was called by Jesus to be an apostle, and he said, "I have to go bury my father." You know what Jesus said? "Let the dead bury their own dead." Ooh, his father didn't make it. You see, if you don't read the gospel, you don't read spiritual books, how are you going to know that you're even with God? How are you going to know what you should do and not do? How are you going to know how to pray? Now, there were a lot of illiterate saints. That's why they made such beautiful stained glass windows, because the people couldn't read. Angela Foligno stood at a stained glass window. And she was so taken up by the scene on it, she started going into ecstasy. And she rose halfway up the church because she was so enthralled at the beauty and what the window was telling her. So you got to feed your conscience. If somebody says something to you that's not right, whether it's a religious truth or a natural truth or ordinary truth, if somebody is, you're looking at beans and somebody says it's chicken, that has nothing to do with your conscience. It's just stupid. Beans are beans. And they're beans. They're never chicken. But you see, has nothing to do with your conscience. That's something very simple, something your mind can work out. Now, you've been given a gift, and you have learned a lot from the church, from good books. Now, what happens? Well, how can you educate your conscience so it's always good for you and good to you? The third thing you do is you learn by personal experience. Boy, isn't that a good one?

holds it tight. So if somebody comes to you with something contrary, you can say, no, that's not right. And then you learn by personal experience. Padre Pio said that curiosity was the most evil thing in the world. I was surprised at that. I would have said immorality. I would have said, oh, a thousand different things. Lukewarmness, lack of truth, lying, deceit. This is hard to take apart. Sometimes I think they don't really want you to open it. It's like pills. Pills. You have to have a degree in physics to open a pill box. But see, this is a wonderful thing. It's tight. They never meant for anybody to open it. Because, here. Can you open it? Yeah? What do you know? He did it. Thank you. Takes a man to open a pill. Anyway, now we're down to the experience part, and you know, I don't think there's one person here who does not regret something you did in your past life. Now, what does your conscience do after you do something you shouldn't have? Makes you feel guilty. Oh, you ever feel that way? Huh? Oh, you can call yourself names. You can do this, that, the other thing. You can, you know. Guilt. Now, that guilt is a good guilt. You say, why do you mean good? Because it makes you want to go to confession. See? Then you get cleaned up. God forgets it. You start over. All because of your conscience. It's a wonderful, wonderful gift from God. And we don't ever pay attention to it. How many times in your life have you paid any attention to your conscience? Have you ever said, thank you, conscience? You're so good to me. There's a psychiatrist out there saying she's nuts. Well, I don't mean to be called nuts on television because I don't hear. But you listen to what I'm saying now. There is good guilt. Bad guilt is when you can't forgive yourself and you live with it your whole life. You don't trust Jesus' forgiveness. That's bad guilt. And that's our fault, not his. And so you have three elements to your conscience. A gift, you enhance it by reading, by listening to the church, listening to the Holy Father, reading good books. And be careful the books you read are not there to rob you of your conscience or your faith. See, because at that point then, your conscience goes haywire. Like a two wires that are shorted. They go everywhere. You ever see a wire hit by lightning? Boy, it falls and it goes everywhere. I saw a man whose wire hit the top of his car and stayed there. You never saw anybody so nervous in your life. He was as white as a sheet. He didn't know what to do. He was hauling a wheel like he was driving. And he wasn't, because I wouldn't go around with that wire on my roof. Well, I think sometimes that's how our conscience goes. Over and over, we keep saying, no, you're wrong. I can do this. I can lie. I can cheat. I can deceive. I can do somebody in. It's not that bad. And your conscience says, no, no. And all of a sudden, it gets laryngitis, and it can't talk anymore.
and you don't

0: hear it anymore. And then it dies. Nothing bothers you anymore. The worst evil in the world doesn't bother you. The worst tragedy. The worst killing. Abortion doesn't bother anybody anymore. A few people, I'm sure. Our Lord gives somebody that realization that this nation commits murder every minute of the day and calls it compassion. Now, doesn't your conscience say there's something wrong? And don't you need to say, if you've had an abortion, go to confession and tell Jesus you're sorry, and it all disappears. And your conscience is free again. And your conscience is free to tell you what to do and what not to do. Why do you think there were so many martyrs in the first 300 years of the church? Unbelievable martyrs. Like St. Lawrence, cooked on a griddle. Unbelievable. Well, why do you do that? Because it was against his enlightened conscience to worship an idol. Peter and Paul were not going to worship Nero. We worship the one God. Well, what did they do? They lost their heads, and Peter was crucified upside down. He asked for it. Imagine it. He asked because he didn't feel worthy to die in the same way our Lord did. So he was crucified upside down this way. His brother was crucified like a cross that way. Well, what gave these people strength? Their conscience was so strong that this was right. And they loved the Lord so much. And they were so grateful for all he did for them. You see, if your conscience is not clean and clear and strong and filled with truth, what do you do in a persecution? What do you do when somebody smarter than you comes up to you and says, oh, that's changed. We don't believe that anymore. That was for the ignorant. Would you say, well, I'm ignorant because I believe it. But your conscience has to know. You see, you can't live with an unenlightened conscience. It's not going to work. Because there'll come a time, I think, they talk so much about this and that and the New World Order and the New World Church and what do you do if someone came up to you and said, and to me also, what will we do when it says, put away your church and join this one, or you don't eat, you can't buy groceries, you can't do anything? Oh, now let's think this over, huh? Is your conscience strong enough to say, I can't do that? Do we have to understand? Some people throw their conscience down like a rag. They think that whatever they do and whenever and however, it's their business, it's their choice, and nothing matters. But there's retribution around the corner. Because whatever we do, it's, you got to pay for it. You all know that. If you eat a juicy steak that has onions on it, can you just imagine that? Now, why did I say that at this time at night? By the way, I have to remind myself to tell you that I'm not against entertainment. I don't care if you watch, just write the right kind. Watch the right kind of entertainment. If you're watching television, you go to bed, you feel gooky all over. Your poor conscience is crying. It wants to be fed, just like you do. So it can be there for you like a watchman. You hear something wrong, or you're asked to do something wrong, you can say, no, I will not. Because your conscience says, no, no, no, no, that's not good for you. It's like a little angel, but it is not an angel, but it's yourself, your conscience. God has planted it in you as a dear, dear gift. Now we have a call. Hello?
1: Yes, thank you, Mother, for taking my call. I wanted to ask, how does one deal with scrupulosity?
0: Well, scrupulosity is a lack of trust in the mercy of God. See, it's really a lack of understanding of His mercy, but it is also a lack of forgiveness of yourself, of what you did. You can't live with the reality that you did something that wrong. One time I was standing in line, you know how you used to do for confession? And I was in line like for an hour. And finally this woman comes out and she doesn't reach two pews. And she's right back in there. I didn't have too much to go to confession for. Until she went in and out four times. I had more to say than you could think. So finally I heard Father say, will you leave this confessional and give somebody else a chance? It was loud enough. And she would just come. I say, oh, thank you, sweetheart. There's a nice pew over there. Bye. And I floop, slammed the door. I had quite a bit to say. Like, why you always let the rest of us wait out there for 3 hours? He said, because you don't have any patience. I said, oh, okay. He was right. I didn't. And I don't know why I said that either. Oh, well, we have another call. Hello?
2: Hello, Mother.
0: Hi. Where are you from?
2: Hi. I'm Mary Ann from Chicago, Illinois.
0: Good.
2: And I love you very much.
0: Thank you.
2: And I wouldn't have even called now, but I've been introduced to you for the last 2 years, and
0: thank you.
2: I haven't gone to church for 40 years except this last year or two. And Mother, I'm asking you about forgiveness. I was like influenced by other people around me, and I made mistakes, and I didn't feel I was really working with a choice. I just like responded emotionally. Mm-hmm. What do I do about that? I look back now, I'm 65. And I think, how could I have done this? You know, I look back and I see the things I did. How could Christ forgive me for that, Mother? I don't understand it. I want to go to confession. I'm afraid.
0: Oh, don't
2: be
0: afraid.
2: Could you help me, Mother?
0: Yeah, don't be afraid. Never, never be afraid of confession. Because the priest in there has heard everything you could possibly say a million times. He's not there to judge you. He is there to give you absolution. And whatever you've done, you have to know. I'm going to tell you this because it happened to me. And I know I've told it on the air once or twice, but a lot of people aren't there when you tell it. I like to see the ocean. I love the ocean. And if I ever, I used to give a lot of talks. Now I don't, but I was in the Pacific, near the Pacific Ocean. I had about an hour's time. And I asked like my host if they'd take me to the ocean. And they did. And you have to know at that time I had braces and crutches. So when I love to call the waves to me. And everybody looks like, But I don't care because I like to do that. They're my father's waves, and if I call him, he doesn't care. So I got at the ocean pretty close to the, not really close to the edge, but pretty close. And I looked my dad, and I said, come on, you can do better than that. Come on. And everybody looking at me, you know. But I didn't think I looked as bad as they did with practically nothing on. So I'm standing there, you know, and I'd say, come on, come on. Oh, you can do better than that. Come on, come on, come on. All of a sudden, oh, a wave came. I mean a big wave. Big wave. And I looked at it, and I went, oh, I couldn't move. I was just having fun. I didn't think he heard me, you know. So here comes this giant wave. And people around me are saying, run, run. I couldn't run. I couldn't run. I was standing there. Here it comes. Whew, up to my knee. And a drop of the ocean fell on my hand. The sun was shining. And I looked at it. And it was like a little rainbow. Just round and so colorful. And I said, oh, I shouldn't have that. And I went that way and threw it back in the ocean. And the Lord said to me, did you see that drop? I said, yes, Lord. He said, you see the ocean? I said, yes, Lord. He said, well, that drop are all your sins and weaknesses and imperfections. And the ocean is my mercy. And he said, if you look for that drop, would you find it? I said, no, Lord. He said, if you looked and looked for it, would you find it? I said, no, Lord. And then he said, then why do you keep looking? Why do you keep looking? Well, I learned something. And I hope you'll learn something. Don't look anymore. Our Lord said, Angela Fileno, the past is dead and the future unborn. He wants you to live in this present moment. He wants you to be free to say that your sins are greater than his mercy. He's God. His mercy is infinite. And your sins are finite. Well, our sins hurt God. They're pretty bad sometimes. But you can never have more sins than God has more mercy. Never, never, never. And all of you there haven't been to confession because you're afraid of what? That's the enemy who doesn't want you to be forgiven. So then your conscience will be free again. Free. You'll be free. Don't let the enemy tie you up like in a knot. Don't let him do that. You go to confession. And when you go out, you forget, because God forgets. And he doesn't want you to be constantly whirling around in all these sins. They're gone. They're dead. You've probably gone to confession with them over and over and over. That's scrupulosity. It's not a virtue. It's not humility. It's a lack of trust. And then, of course, you have to have purpose of amendment. If you go to confession today and you don't intend to change, well, your confession's not valid. If you're going to do the same thing tomorrow that you just did and then ask forgiveness with no purpose of amendment. Now, if you go to confession and you really want to change and you fall through some weakness, you have been forgiven. But we got to stop playing games with sin and stop playing games with confession. It's the most awesome sacrament next to the Eucharist. All our sacraments are wonderful, but next to the Eucharist, we have Jesus himself, body, blood, soul, divinity. And there's where your conscience is going to come in. When you believe that with your whole heart, mind, soul, and strength, and somebody calls and says it's not that, you stay away. But your conscience will tell you that's wrong. See, God never lies. Ooh, that's terrible. All you need to do is read chapter 6 of John's Gospel. So, you think of that, huh? And we'll pray for you. We have another call. Hello? Hi.
3: Hello.
0: Hello. Where are you from?
3: I'm from Oregon.
0: And what is your question?
3: Well, Mother, first of all, I'd like to praise Jesus for you and for the network.
0: I've learned so much from you, Mother.
3: And I received so much consolation from the different ministries on EWTN.
0: Good.
3: And I'd like to ask our Lord to bless all of you at EWTN.
0: Well, thank you. Thank you very much. Did you have a question? Hello?
3: Yes, hello?
0: Did you have a question?
3: Yes, I have a question. I'd like to know, how does our conscience speak to us on subjects where the church hasn't given us a definite position? For example, I have a young daughter who's a beautiful, devout Catholic, and she's currently dating a non-Catholic. And my question is, could God be using her to draw this other young soul to himself and to the church, or should she be guarded in that position and not date him?
0: Well, that's kind of a hard question because you don't know her, you don't know him. At least I don't. But you see, it's not that you can't marry a non-Catholic. The church herself will be present there, provided neither one have some obstacles. But you got to be concerned sometimes that, are you going to be able to raise your children Catholic? Are you going to be really happy and united in your heart and mind and thought when he believes one thing and you believe something else? See? It's very difficult because if you go to Mass, you're by yourself, then he goes to his church by himself. You see, you can't share because you don't believe the same thing. So I think you better pray over that. And she needs to pray, and he needs to pray. And I think if he talked to somebody and he really understood the church and all her beauty, I can't imagine anybody not wanting to be Catholic if he understood. See, that's your job and my job, to make people understand. That's why you want to read this. You want to read the Catechism. It's a beautiful book. And that way you know. Then if somebody could share with him or answer his question, see, maybe that hasn't been done yet. And maybe he would change if he knew the truth. So I think there has to be a little instruction there. And you have to, if the children are not raised Catholic, it's going to make it very, I know a lot of my good friends married other denomination men or women, and they worked out fine, but they all admit it was very hard, all of them. So I would really look at it, because it's not something that you want to get into if it's not going to cause a happy marriage. See? For example, a friend of mine married a Muslim, but she had to become a Muslim in order to marry him, see? So she lost her faith completely, see? So I think you really have to investigate to see, is her faith going to be enhanced? If not, you can't do that. It's not ever the best thing to do. It happens. But what's going to happen when the children come? It's a difficult thing. when two religions meet and they're not going to get on well, I don't think. Especially with the Catholic Church, I don't think they're going to get along very well. Well, I only got 2 minutes, and I was supposed to show you something. Woo-hoo. Well, it's just typical. She even gave it to me, didn't she? It's where? You're right. That's one smart policeman. Now, and he's a friend, too. This is Our Lady of Perpetual Help. It's not free. It's not free. I think it's 50 cents. Might as well be free, huh? It's 50 cents, but you can't put 50 cents in an envelope because it's going to make your envelope heavier. You're going to end up with 65 or 70 cents. You might as well give it to me. And then it'd be a dollar, not worth a dollar. It's only worth 50 cents. I need the money. This is a dollar. Did I say 50 cents? I just changed my mind. Well, I love you. And write for this. It's a great prayer beneath it here. And don't forget, I love you. And I'll see you tomorrow night. Bye now.

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3: 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Welcome home.
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4: Here's your weather update from Catholic 540 AM. The temp is 76 degrees with a few clouds, 93% humidity. The wind is from the southwest at 5 miles per hour. The forecast for this morning, partly cloudy and the temp 82. This afternoon, lots of clouds and somewhat breezy with a slight chance of thunderstorms, 95 degrees. Then this evening, cloudy with some wind with a chance of thunderstorms, temperature 83. Tomorrow, some clouds with isolated thunderstorms, temps around 94. That's the weather from Catholic 540 AM, Divine Mercy Radio.
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7: Here's Father John Ricardo. there will always be grace. St. Paul reminds the church in Corinthians, with every temptation that comes to us, with every challenge, with every difficulty, God always gives us the grace. And he doesn't give it in advance. That's always been a key thing, I think, that I've really just learned over the last number of years. We see people going through something and we go, oh my gosh, I could never imagine doing that if I was in that situation. An illness with a child or a cancer diagnosis or the loss of a dear friend or the loss of a spouse. And we look at somebody who's going through a difficult time and we go, I don't know how they're doing it. Of course we don't know how they're doing it because we're not them. And since we're not them, God hasn't given us the grace that he's given them to go through what they're going through. But the important thing for us is to know that no matter what it is that's happening in our lives, God is giving us grace, strength, supernatural help, his life, so that we can not just endure it, we can go through it somehow with joy, not with giddiness, not with ha-ha, but with joy, with the confidence that our lives, no matter what, are in his hands. That's the truth. Your life, my life, is not in the hands of circumstances, fate, doctor's diagnoses, whatever the case might be. My life, your life, is in the hands of my Father. I'm his son. You're his son. You're his daughter. And nothing ever changes that. Jesus says that no one can take us out of the Father's hands. No one is stronger than him. He has no rival.
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10: I have some friends who are Catholic who say that you don't have to believe everything that the church teaches, whether it's in the catechism or not. Is that true?
11: No, it's not true. If you want to call yourself Catholic, but you want to pick and choose for yourself which of the church's teachings to accept and which to reject, you give everyone else who calls themselves Catholic the right to do the same thing. For example, you believe women should be priests. In the Catechism of the Catholic Church, paragraph 1577, it states, only a baptized man validly receives ordination. For this reason, the ordination of women is not possible. You don't believe that? Well, that's fine. I just made this a catechism of your Catholic Church, but not mine. But remember, if you can throw doctrines out, so can everyone else who calls himself Catholic. That gives Joe Parishioner over at St. Doubting Thomas Catholic Church the right to throw out the church's social justice teachings. He doesn't feel like feeding the hungry, caring for the poor, and all that other bleeding heart stuff. Paragraphs 2401 to 2463. I just made this a catechism of his Catholic Church, but not mine. You believe contraception is okay. Paragraph 2370 says contraception is intrinsically evil. Joe Parishioner doesn't like what the church teaches on the death penalty. Paragraphs 2364 to 65. You don't like what it teaches on these pages, pages 505 to 508. He doesn't like what it teaches on these other pages here, pages 610 to 615. Can you see what's happening? I heard it said once that there is a shortage of vocations to the priesthood in the United States, but no shortage of vocations to the papacy. If we don't believe in all of it, if we each appoint ourselves pope and throw out a doctrine here or a doctrine there, then our faith is no longer Catholic.
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13: Hello and good morning, and I hope you had a wonderful 4th of July, 250th anniversary celebration this past weekend. God bless America, and welcome back to the Patrick Madrid Show. My number is 888-914-9149, 888-914-9149. I think I'd like to begin, Cyrus. Good morning, Cyrus.
14: Hey, good morning.
13: Have a good weekend, did you?
14: It was wonderful spending time with the family and the kids over the, we had a little bit long 4th of July. We had Friday and Saturday and Sunday, so that was great.
13: I got an email from somebody saying, is everything okay? Because you're not in the air. It's like a replay. And I wrote back and I said, everything's fine. Just a little R&R, that's
14: all. They care, Patrick.
13: I like that.
14: It's a good thing.
13: It makes me happy. It's good to be needed. I like it. We have first up, let's play some audio. This is actually the entire audio of Pope Leo XIV speaking to the National Eucharistic Pilgrimage, who, by the way, is in partnership with us here at Relevant Radio. They are the presenting sponsor. And Relevant Radio Plus is our way of allowing you, enabling you rather, to see all kinds of things that you might not otherwise ever see, but you can see it all for free on the Relevant Radio Plus app. Just download it to your smart TV. You can put it on your phone too if you want, but it looks bit good on the big picture, the big screen. So we're going to listen now to the remarks that were given by Pope Leo the 14th. He was in Rome. Of course, he wasn't able to come to the U.S. for this moment in the ongoing Eucharistic, National Eucharistic Pilgrimage experience. But here's what he had to say to the people who were there.
15: Dear brothers and sisters in Christ, I'm happy to greet you at the conclusion of the National Eucharistic Pilgrimage. As you know, pilgrimages are deeply rooted in the Judeo-Christian tradition and are often undertaken to mark significant anniversaries as the community comes together in prayer. In this light, it has been particularly appropriate to commemorate the 250th anniversary of the United States of America with a pilgrimage centered on our Lord. As you walked through the many of the 13 original colonies, you have prayed for unity, renewal, and healing for the country under the motto, One Nation Under God. These intentions are also close to my own heart. For this reason, I express sincere gratitude to the United States Conference of Catholic Bishops and all who have contributed to organizing this event, along with everyone who has participated in person or virtually. This nation, united under God, has been imbued with a sense of faith that recognizes God's sovereignty even before its formal establishment. Your pilgrimage began in St. Augustine, Florida, where on September 8, 1583, the Feast of the Nativity of the Blessed Virgin Mary, a mass of thanksgiving, was celebrated by Spanish explorers and settlers upon their arrival, followed by a feast shared with the local Saloy tribe. This historical event, accompanied by many others, attests to the strong, though largely unknown, Eucharistic heritage of the United States of America. This heritage, far from being forgotten, must continue to serve as source of both renewal and unity. With the blessing of Almighty God, this heritage has continued to bear fruit by leading new generations of American Catholics to Jesus Christ. The Lord also inspired certain men and women to bear witness to the gospel in a radical way. I think, for example, of the martyrs in New York and Georgia, St. Kateri Takawita, St. Elizabeth Ann Seton, St. Catherine Drexel, St. John Newman, and Venerable Fulton Sheen, who will soon be beatified. The route you followed was named after another saint, Francis Xavier Cabrini, the founders of a religious congregation whose mission was to care for the spiritual and material needs of poor immigrants. The intense apostolic activity of these holy men and women and others like them would not have been possible without the strength they drew daily from moments of silent prayer before the tabernacle. Brothers and sisters, by participating in this Eucharistic pilgrimage, you carry on this great legacy of faith. Along your journey, the celebration of Mass, Eucharistic processions, and adoration of the Blessed Sacrament were not lacking, providing you with the strength and nourishment needed to continue your course. Perhaps you have even experienced for yourselves a hunger for the living bread that came down from heaven. Indeed, the true body and blood of our Lord Jesus Christ is the life of the Pilgrim Church on earth. St. John Paul II expressed this beautifully in his encyclical letter, Ecclesia de Eucharistia. The Eucharist as Christ's saving presence in the community of the faithful and its spiritual food is the most precious possession which the Church can have in her journey through history. As the country marks the anniversary of the founding of its earthly homeland, It is my hope that this experience as pilgrims will also help you to fix your eyes on the Heavenly One, and likewise serve as a reminder that the Eucharist is an invaluable gift, our indispensable sustenance. It is precisely through her recognition and reception of this gift that the Church in the United States will find strength to carry on her charitable service to the wider society, especially in the areas of education, healthcare, and basic social services, while at the same time continuing her mission to evangelize. As this pilgrimage comes to an end, I encourage you to place your lives under God's loving providence as you return to your homes, as well as to cultivate a strong Eucharistic life among your families, friends, and communities. Confident that the Eucharistic pilgrimage will bear abundant fruit in the United States of America, I entrust all of you to the maternal intercession of the Immaculate Virgin Mary. And may Almighty God bless all of you, the Father, and the Son, and the Holy Spirit. Amen.
13: Amen. That was Pope Leo. As you can guess, he was speaking to, from Rome, he was speaking by way of video to the National Eucharistic Pilgrimage and the assembled people at an event that they had in the last couple of days. We are partners with the National Eucharistic Pilgrimage as presenting sponsors. So you'll be able to watch that video in its entirety and much, much more on the free Relevant Radio Plus app on your smart TV. If you want to download it, just go on your smart TV to where you download the apps, add Relevant Radio Plus, and you're all set. And Cyrus will post that as well so you can read it or see it for yourself and share it. 888-914-9149. We'll go to Paul over in Houston now. Good morning, Paul.
16: Good morning, Patrick. I have a question, two questions about the recent SSPX stuff. So the first one is
13: the recent unpleasantness, in other words.
16: Yes, exactly. The first question is, because in the documents they put out, I haven't read all of them. I read the original one that said that, it kind of named the people who were excommunicated and then said that, clerics and lay faithful who adhere to the schism can also incur excommunication. So my first question is, how exactly does a layman incur the excommunication? Like, what all do they have to adhere to in order to be excommunicated? And then the follow-up is just, how do you come back into communion? Like, how do you have that excommunication lifted if you repent? Do you just have to go to confession at a diocesan parish or something like that?
13: It's not that simple. And that's a really good question. And hopefully it's a question that's burning in the minds of many people. It should be. But let's first stipulate, number one, that an excommunication is the penalty, or it is a penalty, for certain canonical crimes. And it is it's intended to be remedial. The Church is not damning anyone to hell. The Church can't damn anyone to hell. The only people who can go to hell are people who choose to go to hell and send themselves there. In this case, this would be, when you ask how or what is necessary, I would draw a comparison to another way in which somebody can incur what's called laete sententiae. That we would translate that into English as like automatic or ipso facto, like by the very fact of this thing, the sentence of excommunication becomes present. The Church doesn't have to decree this. The Church doesn't have to impose this. It's automatically incurred ipso facto. So an example, a parallel example, would be abortion. So a woman who gets an abortion, or an abortion doctor, or, you know, somebody who participates, and let's just talk about a woman who chooses to get an abortion, she is automatically, by the very act of doing this, excommunicated. So this will touch upon the second question you have, what's necessary. So in that case, to use it again just as a parallel, when the woman goes to confession, her sins are absolved, but unless the priest formally lifts the excommunication, which he is empowered to do, diocesan bishops delegate that authority to the priests of their diocese. So all those priests who have faculties to hear confessions would by, you know, just as a matter of course, typically, they would have this delegated authority to formally lift the excommunication. So that's done in the sacrament of confession. It's not accomplished by the sacrament of confession. It's accomplished by the priest actually saying the words, lifting this excommunication. But it occurs typically within the context of sacramental confession. Now, in the case of the SSPX, back in 1988, when this first happened, and Archbishop Lefebvre consecrated the four men to be bishops, the church reacted swiftly within a matter of hours. Pope John Paul II's Ecclesia Dei Adflicta was the church's official statement saying, you have excommunicated yourselves. That was later lifted by Pope Benedict XVI. And as you know the story, of course, oops, they did it again. So now this is a repeat, but it's a repeat at a broader level in which the Pope, through the prefect for the dicastery for the congregation of the faith or for the faith, declared again that they are laete sententiae or ipso facto, if we want to use a different formula, excommunicated from the church. Now, shortly after that was declared, then the Vatican issued what it's referring to as a protocol on how to reconcile with the Catholic Church. And I think that would go, Paul, directly to your second question. You're asking what must be done in order for lay folk who are adhering to the SSPX to be reconciled to the Catholic Church. Did I get the essence of your question?
16: Yes. Yeah. Like if they, I don't know, for the next 2 weeks, attend a SSPX chapel, maybe they think the Vatican was wrong about, you know, the excommunication and calling the society in schism, but then they repent and they say, you know what, I think I'm wrong. Seems like they would be, and they would have excommunicated themselves maybe. And if they want to get back into communion with the church, full communion with the church, that's my question. How do they kind of, what's the formal process? How do they get back into full communion?
13: Why don't I do this? I'd like to read the explanatory note verbatim so that people understand the context of this, and then I'll transition into the specifics. What we might do, Paul, is take a little break, and then I'll come back and I'll read the protocol that the Vatican issued that gives you a step-by-step on exactly how priests and lay people who adhere to the SSPX can be reconciled. How does that sound?
16: Yeah, that's great.
13: Okay,
16: thank you, Patrick.
13: Great. Oh, you're welcome. So please keep listening. And then after I'm done reading the explanatory note, then we'll take a break, and then I'll come back and I'll read, here's how you fix the problem. Oh, we're not taking a break yet. I want to read this first. Okay, so this is the explanatory note from the Dicastery for the Doctrine of the Faith. It used to be called the Congregation for the Doctrine of the Faith, but it was modified slightly by way of title. From the time of St. Paul the Sixth, referring to Pope Paul the Sixth, up to the most recent discussions held at this dicastery, the numerous attempts to bring the adherents of the movement founded by Archbishop Marcel Lefebvre back into full communion with the Catholic Church have proved fruitless. The situation has further worsened due to the recent episcopal consecrations celebrated without a papal mandate against the will of the Holy Father in open violation of canon law. Therefore, this dicastery, in the faithful exercise of the functions entrusted to it, deems it necessary to note that this act constitutes the crime of schism. Some people say schism. That's okay. The canonical consequences for the ordained ministers and lay faithful involved. In fact, as already stated in 1988, and this is a quote here from Pope John Paul II's Ecclesia Dei apostolic letter, such disobedience, which entails a practical rejection of the Roman primacy, constitutes a schismatic act. In this regard, from now on, sacred ministers belonging to the priestly fraternity of St. Pius X are in schism and must therefore be considered schismatics, and it references section 5 of Ecclesia Dei, and there are some other footnoted texts like the Pontifical Council for Legislative Texts, etc., in which they discourse on aspects of canon law. Adherence, let's see. Okay, so it's referring to sources that you can look at. So number one, sacred ministers belonging to the priestly fraternity of St. Pius X are in schism and must therefore be considered schismatics. Number two, as regards the lay faithful, those who formally adhere to the priestly fraternity of St. Pius X under the conditions established in the explanatory note of the Pontifical Council for Legislative Texts back in 1996, which it references, and you can check for yourself. It remains in force, and this dicastery endorses it, and they are to be considered schismatic and excommunicated. So this refers specifically, under this bullet point, to the lay faithful. We're not talking about priests or clerics in some other capacity, but the lay faithful, the people, in other words, who attend the SSPX chapels. Finally, number three, the holy people of God are hereby warned that the sacred ministers of the priestly fraternity of St. Pius X administer the sacraments unlawfully, and that the sacrament of penance administered by them and the marriages that they officiate are invalid. The Church, as a caring mother, will welcome with sincere affection and deep concern all those who wish to return to full communion. The apostolic nuncios will establish the procedures that the ordinaries may use in various cases. Finally, all the faithful are urged to remain firm in communion with the Roman pontiff, with the bishops in communion with him, and with the entire Church, and to refrain from participating in the celebrations and activities promoted by the aforementioned priestly fraternity of St. Pius X, a.k.a. SSPX. So that is the explanatory note that came out shortly after this dire step was taken. And when we return from this quick timeout, I'm going to share with you verbatim, again, from the Vatican itself, what the steps are that need to be taken in order to reconcile with the Church in the case of those both priests, not to mention their new bishops, but perhaps most importantly, the lay people who are associated with the SSPX. The Church has given a series of steps by which they can be reconciled to the Church, and we can hope and pray that they will. And I will take this break, and we'll come back, and I'll share that with you, and then we'll get to more phone calls, emails, etc. My number is 888-914-9149. 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My last name is spelled M-A-D-R-I-D. 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
10: Hey, that's some nice music right there, Cyrus.
11: Some funky cat.
10: Yeah. 888-914-9149. Okay, so in response to Paul in Houston's question about, he called before the break and we were talking about what does the church require in the case of those who have gone into schism if you prefer, with the SSPX. Here is the whole enchilada. This is from Vatican News, and they're reachable at vaticannews.va. And this is the protocol that was published a few days ago for the SSPX folk on how to reconcile with the Catholic Church. Many of them, maybe most of them, at the moment at least, don't care about this. I hope and pray that at some point they do. And if and when they do, this will be there to guide them home. So I'm just going to read this to you so you can get the full effect. Following the Schismatic Act of July the 1st, a return to Catholic communion will not require repeating the experience of special commissions such as Ecclesia Dei in the past. And by the way, Ecclesia Dei is a Latin phrase that means the Church of God. Because the Dicastery for the Doctrine of the Faith has already established a procedure for both priests and lay faithful directly involving diocesan ordinaries, that's church speak for your local bishop, and the leaders of the fraternities that follow the ancient rite and are united with Rome. These instructions are being transmitted through the apostolic nunciatures, as already announced in the explanatory note that Patrick Madrid just read to you. Well, it actually doesn't say that part, but it is the explanatory note that I read to you. That came out on July the 2nd. Under the heading, Reconciliation for Priests, the procedures set out by the Dicastery for the Doctrine of the Faith

Now that is also an important church speak line there. Ad experimentum is the Latin phrase that means to see if it works out. That's how we might loosely translate ad experimentum. Let's give it a try and see if it works out. That's what they're saying. It's not a guarantee. It's just saying if you can find a bishop or one of these other figures that were mentioned, and they're willing to receive you into the church as a priest, let's see if it works out. Continuing. The priest must then write by hand a letter to the Holy Father in which he presents himself and asks for the remission of the censures incurred because of the ordination he received from an excommunicated or irregular bishop, or because having been validly and legitimately ordained, he subsequently became a member of the priestly fraternity of St. Pius X. Under the heading Profession of Faith and Formula of Adherence, the priest must also attach his certificate of priestly ordination and enclose, signed and dated, the Profession of Faith and the Formula of Adherence. And this is referring to the adherence to the church's teachings, including an affirmation that he does not reject Vatican II, which by and large, SSPX people do. These are the profession of faith, which summarizes the content of the Catholic faith, and the formula of adherence by which the priest promises fidelity to the Pope and commits himself to not attack him or his magisterium publicly. He must accept the teaching of number 25 of the conciliar dogmatic constitution Lumen Gentium on adherence to the church's magisterium. He must also declare that he considers the celebration of Mass according to the rites promulgated by Popes Paul VI and John Paul II to be valid, and that he adheres to the norms of the Code of Canon Law promulgated by Pope John Paul II. So this, the fine little detail here, the subtle nuance here, is that the Pope John Paul II revised the Code of Canon Law and promulgated a new code in 1983. The prior code was from 1917. And as I understand it, some of the argumentation that's gone from the SSPX side is that they don't feel bound by the revised Code of Canon Law from 1983. They feel bound by the code from 1917. Continuing, the priest must have these documents, the letter with the certificate, the profession, and the formula of adherence sent by the ordinary, who will state in the accompanying letter his willingness to receive him ad experimentum in his diocese or institute. As soon as it receives the documents from the ordinary, the Dicastery for the Doctrine of the Faith will draw up a rescript remitting the censures and authorizing the ordinary to receive the priest making the request for a probationary period of at least 1 year and no more than three, at the end of which his incardination may proceed. I'll explain that. Incardination is a technical term. It's a legal term that refers to the status of a priest who is formally within and associated with and under the direction of the local ordinary, the local bishop. So incardination has to do with his status. You can have a priest who goes haywire and he bugs out and he starts his own chapel and he winds up being dismissed from ministry, etc. He's not incardinated. So to be incardinated means that, let's say you're a priest in one diocese and you move cross country to another diocese and the bishop there accepts you. Well, you have to eventually become incardinated, that official status that you are now officially one of the presbyters, in that diocese. Okay. This is the subheading, Reconciliation for Lay Faithful. So now that we've covered the priest issue, now we're talking about, you know, mom, dad, and the kids who are going to the SSPX chapel every Sunday because they like it. The procedure, the dicastery explains, concerns the question of imputability or the degree of subjective responsibility of lay faithful who have formally adhered to or who attend the priestly fraternity of St. Pius X and who ask to enter into full communion with the Catholic Church. It notes that the imposition of a penalty on lay people belonging to the priestly fraternity of St. Pius X, in fact, cannot be presumed automatically, but it must be assessed case by case. This is what this word imputability, in terms of imputing motives and imputing knowledge, sufficient knowledge
of the situation

so that they could make a free decision, sadly in this case, to go along with the schism of the SSPX. It may well be that you've got a grandmother or somebody else, children, for example, who don't have any conscious knowledge of any of this. They're not aware of any of this. This is just where mommy and daddy go to church on Sunday. So it's referring in terms of the language of imputability. And when it talks about you can't presume that this penalty automatically applies to every single person, but rather the case-by-case basis must be assessed insofar as there are some people who just don't know any better. And they're not intending to do anything that would rupture their relationship with the church. They've just sort of been swept along without realizing what's going on. So that's what it's referring to in these terms. So it says, since imputability requires full awareness and deliberate consent, the document for the Dicastery for the Doctrine of the Faith states examples of proven imputability may include lay people who belong to the third order of the priestly fraternity of St. Pius X, lay people who habitually participate in the celebrations of the priestly fraternity of St. Pius X, and formally share its doctrinal positions. I'd like to add my own addendum to it, which is completely unofficial and meaningless in terms of carrying any weight, but I'd like to give it by way of explanation. People who go to the SSPX chapels are getting an earful constantly about this. They're being indoctrinated constantly from the pulpit, in and around the masses, in whatever, you know, manner they might be attending SSPX events. They're hearing this all the time. The conciliar church is wrong. The pope is wrong. This is an illegal, invalid excommunication, and so on and so forth. They have just tons of tropes that they bring up. So the reason that's important is because when it talks here about lay people who either belong to the third order, or in this case, who habitually participate in the celebrations, it's referring to the average Joe who goes to these chapels and who is hearing this ad infinitum. And the reason I mention this is because the likelihood of that person not really understanding what's going on here, to my mind, seems rather small. So here's the latter part. Here's the conclusion. The procedure to be followed. The procedure to be followed for lay people belonging to the priestly fraternity of St. Pius X, on whom a penalty has been imposed and who asked to enter into full communion with the Catholic Church, implies a formal act of full adherence to Catholic doctrine and obedience to the Catholic hierarchy under the jurisdiction of the local ordinary, who is the guarantor of the unity of the particular church. Therefore, a lay member of the faithful who has decided to leave the priestly fraternity of St. Pius X must present to his or her bishop the Professio Fidei, that's the profession of faith, and the formula of adherence, dated and signed. Once the documentation has been obtained, the local ordinary will see to welcoming the lay member of the faithful at the times and in the manner he deems most appropriate. So I'm going to pause there. Let's imagine that in some given locality, 100 people come to their senses and say, that was a mistake. I made a big mistake, and I want to come back. And they do, and they do this. It may be that the bishop would have like a special event, ceremony is probably not quite the right word, in which all those people, if they can attend, would be present, and they would, you know, make their profession of faith and do this. So it would be like he could do it if he wished, have a formal kind of event where this could accommodate a large number of people. And let's hope that there are large numbers of people who come back to the faith. Now, then it lastly talks about, what about the people who aren't really to blame? And they just got swept along, and they don't realize, and maybe they still don't realize, due to age or health or, you know, maybe their children, that kind of thing. So this is the final point. The document specifies that the following are not to be considered imputable, that is, lay people who have attained the priestly fraternity of St. Pius X only for liturgical or spiritual reasons, lay people who, while aware of the tensions with the Holy See, do not reject the magisterium or the authority of the Roman pontiff. Now, that's very open-ended. And it might be
that if, let's say that it pertains to you and you're saying, well, you know, we were traveling and there happened to be an SSPX chapel nearby and we had to catch a flight in 2 hours and we were just able to get to Mass. We're not in the SSPX, but they had Mass available. So we went, fulfilled our Sunday obligation. This section is talking about people like that. Or maybe if it's not merely a happenstance every so often kind of thing, but they don't buy into all of the arguments that are raised by the SSPX. They're just trying to get to Mass. So it's open-ended and it's somewhat ambiguous and perhaps by design. I don't know. And then the last part is, as regards these latter cases, it will be sufficient for those people to approach a priest in full communion with the church with the decision not to attend SSPX events, masses, etc. in the future. So I see that the caller who called in about this question is not holding anymore. So that's okay. I think I gave him exactly what he was looking for. Cyrus will get a link to this posted so you can read it for yourself. If somebody you know is wondering about it, it'd be good to share this with them. And this is courtesy of Vatican News. All right, we're going to take another break, and we're going to come back to more of your phone calls straight ahead. So those of you who are holding, thank you for your patience. I'll be coming to you right after this.

0: God created something in the family dynamic and the raising of children that is a beautiful picture. It's a picture of the church. So there's an eternal representation here in this. And if we can put forward that message and help people see it and live it as an example to the culture around us, I think it goes a long way.
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2: Hi, this is Archbishop Joseph Nauman of the Archdiocese of Kansas City in Kansas. 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To thee do I come, before thee I stand sinful and sorrowful. O Mother of the Word incarnate, despise not my petitions, but in thy mercy, hear and answer me. Amen.
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8: Let's go!
6: All right, let's go to Charlene now in Central Valley, California. Hi, Charlene. Welcome.
9: Keep in touch with you, Patrick Madrid. This is the third time I'm calling you this year.
6: Oh, you're keeping track. That's great. Thank
9: you. One was on St. Patrick's Day and one was on 415. And today, St. Maria Goretti, I was wondering what you know about her.
6: Ah, St. Maria Goretti. Well, I know a fair amount. I know maybe more than, well, I know a little bit about her. I'll just put it that way. So St. Maria Goretti was a martyr in, what would it have been? I'll have to look up the year, probably around 1908, 1907, somewhere in there, pre-First World War. She lived in a little fishing village called Natuno. And I know this, I'm not reading from anything. I don't have any details in front of me, but I had the great good pleasure of visiting Natuno and going to the basilica where her body is in the crypt chapel below the main church. And I was also able to go to the house where her martyrdom took place. She actually died some hours later in the hospital, but the attack by Andrew Serinelli, who wanted to have a immoral relationship with her, and she refused. And in anger, he was 18, she was, I believe, 12, and she said no. Her family were all out of the house. His family were all out of the house. It was kind of a duplex, and the house is still there, and one family lived on one side, her family lived on the other. And everybody was out working in the fields one day, and she was home taking care of, you know, whatever, like, domestic things. Her mom told her, stay at home and take care of this. Well, he knew she was there. And he came back to the house when nobody else was around, no adults anyway. And he told her what he wanted to do. She said no. And he took out a knife and he said, do it or I will stab you. I'll kill you. And she said, no, I'm not going to do that. So he stabbed her multiple times and they found her lying on the floor, bleeding to death. You know, she had been stabbed probably, I think, over a dozen times. And she she was brought to the hospital and then she died there subsequently. And he was convicted and sent to prison. And one of the interesting details about this story, which you may already know, Charlene, is that when St. Maria Goretti was beatified and then later when she was canonized, Andrew Serinelli, her murderer, who in prison had a conversion experience because she appeared to him in a vision years after this happened. And he was not sorry. And he was in prison. He didn't care. He was angry. He certainly wasn't repentant. And she appeared to him in a vision and forgave him, which she had said she forgave him before she died in any case. So he had a profound reconversion. He went to confession. And when the ceremony was taking place at the Vatican, that was her canonization. Andrew Serinelli, her murderer, was seated next to St. Maria Goretti's mother. And he was there as a witness to God's mercy and grace and her forgiveness. And so she's been known, and rightly so, as a martyr for purity because she refused to go along with what he wanted to do. And she was willing to die, a very painful death, to preserve her chastity and her purity. So that's a little nutshell version of it. There's more that one could say, but that's the overall nutshell version. What do you think?
9: Could I have said it in better words?
6: Well, good. Are you already familiar with her story, or were you just checking to see what I might know?
9: I'm familiar, but when we meet in heaven, we're going to know everybody's full story.
6: I think we will, because we'll be seeing everything in the light of God and his truth, so everything will be illuminated in ways that are not now.
9: Can you please pray for my father?
6: I certainly will. What's his name?
9: Stephen.
6: Stephen, I will. Any particular intention for him?
9: To fulfill his mission on earth.
6: Well, can't get better than that. I will certainly pray for Stephen that he will fulfill his mission on earth. Thank you, Charlene. Let's go to Joshua now in Albuquerque. Good morning, Joshua.
8: Good morning, Patrick. Muchas enchiladas.
6: Muchas enchiladas, señor.
8: Thank you. My question is, I've come in, run into people like my best friend who's left the Catholic Church, and he was explaining about, you know, the word sin, and he was explaining it as, like, it means missing the mark, and that's the Greek meaning of it. And to me, it seems like it's trying to just meaning, oh, darn, I'll try again. But I'm wondering if what you think about if the church has a different, more serious meaning about it, that it's more serious than that. And I was wondering what your thoughts on that, if there's a difference between.
6: Yeah. Well, okay, yeah, let's take a look at that. So let's look at the Greek word harmatia, which is the word for sin as you typically would see it in the New Testament. And I'm going to look right now at the Strong's Concordance. And here's what it has for harmatia. It's actually pronounced harmatia, but in any case, to be without a share in, to miss the mark, to err, as in E-R-R, to be mistaken, to miss or wander from the path of uprightness, to wander from the law of God. And then some secondary meanings would be that which is done wrong, a violation of the divine law in thought or in act, or collectively a complex or aggregate of sins committed either by a single person or by many. So harmatia is literally a failing to hit the mark. So in this case, what you're, I think, alluding to is that the person who told you that may indeed have the notion that it's merely missing the mark, as if sin is not really a big deal. It's just, you know, to err is human. and you just missed the mark, okay, not a big deal. In other words, to avoid the gravity of the reality of sin. But that's literally the meaning of the word, harmatia. So, for that reason, what I would propose would be this, that just like many other words, terms that were used in the New Testament era, so let's take, for example, ekklesia, another Greek word that means assembly or a large group of people, or even any group of people, you know, larger than, say, a few people. Well, that word ekklesia was just a word that had no religious connotation at the time of the apostles, but it took on a religious connotation because it became synonymous with this church. We say, you know, ecclesial in English, or iglesia in Spanish, for example. So we have those derivative terms that take on a unique meaning or connotation that means something more than merely an assembly. So that's part of considering something like this word, in which, yes, it does indeed have a certain meaning. So hamartia does indeed mean missing the mark. But I would say that it goes beyond that in terms of the connotation in the light of Jesus, in the light of the gospel, that it has a deeper meaning in the way that ecclesia does as church. I'll pause. Any thoughts on that?
8: Oh, yeah. So it has the meaning of mortal sin, that it's you have to repent of it, and it has more of a consequence than just missing the mark, and according to the church.
6: Yes. So that kind of gets to the heart of this issue of a deeper connotation or a new connotation that you see in addition to just missing the mark as such. So St. John talks about mortal sin in 1 John chapter 5. So if you want to read about that, you can begin reading in verse 13. And it talks about, in verse 16, if anyone sees his brother committing a sin that is not mortal, he will ask and God will give him life for those whose sin is not mortal. There is sin which is mortal. I do not say that one is to pray for that. And in that case, the word mortal here associated with sin, hamartia, is the kind of hamartia, the kind of sin that kills the life of grace in the soul. So the word there, thanatos, death. In other words, that kind of sin causes death to the soul. Thankfully, the Lord can restore us from the self-inflicted death of mortal sin. But without repentance, which I think is your question, you know, that kind of sin will kill you eternally, which is why we want to repent. So there he makes a distinction between what we would call venial sin, although he doesn't use the term venial sin. He's distinguishing between the two types of sin by saying all wrongdoing is sin, but there is sin which is not mortal sin. That's verse 17. You see the distinction there?
8: That would be the harmatia, the venial sin?
6: Harmatia is just a category. You've got hamartia as venial in form or mortal in form. And so mortal sin would be, you know, doing something egregiously, seriously sinful, and it definitively ruptures your relationship with God. In other words, you have officially now worshipped a false god and turned your back on God. That's what it amounts to. A venial sin would be a sin that is not dealing with grave matter. So let's say let's say that you lied for convenience on some small matter. Hey, can you come to lunch with us, Joshua? And you say, no, I've got a doctor's appointment. I can't go. I've got to go to a doctor's appointment. But you really don't have a doctor's appointment. You just don't want to go to lunch with that person. That's not a serious sin. That's not a grave sin. So, but it's still hamartia. It's the category known as sin. Some of it's bad to the point of mortal sin. Some of it's lighter. Does that help you?
8: And that other word you said, is that more Does that mean mortal?
6: Thanatos means death.
8: Yeah.
6: So death. It's saying okay. Deadly sin, deadly sin. That's why we also call it grave sin, because it's grave not just in the sense of the gravity of it, but it also has the connotation of the grave or death that is dealt by that kind of sin. So whether you call it mortal sin, grave sin, serious sin, those all mean the same thing.
8: All right. And that's, yeah, okay. And that's distinguished from the, of course, it's distinguished from hermeteia, right? Thanos.
6: No, thanatos is the word for death. Thanatos? Yeah. Thanatos.
8: Oh, okay.
6: Yeah. And so I would say just read that last section, the last five verses of 1 John chapter 5, verses 17 through 21, and you'll get the whole thing there. Thanks for the call, Joshua. I appreciate that. 888-914-9149. Moving to some emails here. This is from Brandon in St. Joseph, Minnesota. He says, can you explain the difference between the SSPX and sedevacantism? All right. Sedevacantism, and for those who may not be familiar with the term, it's a portmanteau. It's a made-up word, but it's a good word. And it comes from two words in Latin meaning empty chair. So in Matthew chapter 23, Jesus, just before he begins to rebuke the scribes and Pharisees, he says to the apostles, do what they tell you, but don't follow their example. He says, do what they tell you because they have taken their seat on the chair of Moses, kathedras. And it's a cognate both in the Greek and in the Latin. And you may have heard of ex cathedra or the cathedral where the bishop is. It's called a cathedral because it has the chair that the bishop sits in. It is called ex cathedra because it has to do with the church's teaching about St. Peter teaching from the chair. Now, he doesn't have to literally sit in a chair. The Pope doesn't. But it's symbolic of the authority, as Jesus alludes to it in Matthew chapter 23. So sedevacantism means empty chair or vacant chair. And as it goes, there are different versions of this. But these are other breakaway groups who deny that there is any valid pope at present. So most of them would say, we don't accept any popes after Pope Pius XII, who died in 1958. Some go even further. They say, well, we don't even accept him. We only accept Pope Pius XI. Anyone after him, we don't consider to be a validly elected pope. So they've essentially gone off into oblivion. They styled themselves as Catholics. Some of them, they have their own bishops and they celebrate Mass and all this other stuff. But it's all a moot point because they have removed themselves from the church. They're in schism and they don't recognize the lawful authority of the pope because they don't think there is a lawful pope. That's the world of sedevacantism. Stay far away from it, by the way. Now, the SSPX is not technically sedevacantist because at least at the level of lip service, they still say, we accept the pope. We accept his authority. We believe that he is the vicar of Christ, et cetera, et cetera. But in actual fact, they don't obey him. So it's kind of like a distinction without a difference. They're not technically sedevacantists. They don't say that the chair of Peter is vacant like the sedevacantists do. But the net effect is, I would say, practically speaking, they are sedevacantists in their mindset. They reject the authority of the Pope insofar as they won't follow it. They, by and large, reject the Vatican II. They reject the new Mass, etc. So they're not technically sedevacantists, but in all but technicality, they are kind of, they have the spirit of sedevacantism pretty strongly. I hope that's helpful. I'll be right back.
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12: I'm Professor Simon. I teach science and engineering classes at Thales College. 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Talking to students from other colleges, it feels like they're there to just like sometimes just check a box. But I've noticed our students are here because they want something more. As a professor, it's my privilege to teach them at Thales.
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15: One of the greatest things about St. Francis's instructions on prayer is that he recognizes the reality that we're all busy. The devout life, as we've already talked about, isn't reserved just for the spiritual elites, the priests, the religious, monks, nuns, those types of people, but is on offer for all of us, for all of us Christians. And because the offer is for all Christians, the devout life, our life of prayer in particular, that's what we're talking about, looks different according to our states in life, whether we are a priest or religious, whether we're married, single, old, young, busy, less busy, whomever we might be. So in today's chapter, St. Francis reminds us that even in our busyness, we can and really should frequently take moments with the Lord. Thus, we offer brief and frequent prayers, which the great St. Augustine so strongly recommended to the devout Lady Proba. For the Theia, in this way, our spirit gives itself over to habitual, private, and familiar relations with its God. This exercise is not difficult, for it may be intermixed with our business and occupations without at all hindering them. We only experience little and short diversions. When the pilgrim takes a little wine to cheer his heart and wet his mouth, he stops for only a moment, but does not interrupt his journey in this way. Rather, after taking this drink, he acquires the strength needed to finish it with more ease and speed, stopping only so that he might press on all the more quickly. Many have gathered together a great treasure of vocal words of aspiration, and they are no doubt very useful. However, if you were to follow my counsel, you will not confine yourself to any set form of words, but instead will pronounce whether with your heart or mouth, whatever words are suggested to you by love at a given moment.
14: For full episodes of Introduction to the Devout Life, go to ascensionpress.com/podcasts.
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6: 888-914-9149. That's the number to call to be on the air. I'd love to hear from you. We have got a charming little audio I'd like you to listen to. This has to do with one of the many people who came to these United States to watch the World Cup games. This is a German dude, and he is, I don't want to give too much away here, but it's one of the many videos that you can see if you're out there on social media. He was a German soccer fan. He came to the U.S., but he was afraid about becoming a news story because all he hears in Germany is how violent and dangerous the United States is, about criminals and people being mean and all this. So courtesy of Matt Van Swole on X, he points out this guy breaks down in tears live on the air, saying that he's fallen in love with America after a random man named Bob in Boston gave him a ride home after he was stuck at a game with no way back to his hotel. The German soccer fan's name is Sebastian. He said that after meeting Bob, he extended his entire trip. He said, leaving America will hurt worse than watching Germany get knocked out of the World Cup. And you'll hear his comments here in just a moment. He says, I fall in love with America. I'm sorry, it's just so emotional. Americans are not rude. If we are together, we can achieve great things. So here is Sebastian just reflecting on the amazingly different experience he had in these United States compared to what he thought he would have when he came here.
0: sorry, sir.
21: It makes you teary. Why? Why? Help us understand. Why is this so impactful to you?
22: Sebastian Krauss never imagined his trip to America would be so emotional.
21: Yeah. No, this is, you're human. Happy tears.
22: In just a few weeks being here,
0: I fall in love with this country, and this was so emotional. I even cried in the stadium.
22: It's a huge departure from what he was expecting before traveling to follow the German soccer team in its World Cup run.
0: To be honest, I was a bit scared, or had the fear to travel to the United States. News about shootings and criminals and that the country is not safe.
23: Bob takes us home. It's great. America is great.
22: Sebastian met a group of strangers who offered him a ride to his hotel.
0: What is the best city?
24: Boston.
22: That's Bob Sears and his family, New Englanders who showed a group of Germans that Boston is warmer than some might believe.
0: Bob, thank you so much. I love USA. You are
25: enjoy your time in the U.S.
0: To me, I watched the video by myself maybe 40 times. I had tears in my eyes.
22: Sebastian was more upset about the prospect of leaving America than Germany being eliminated from the tournament. That kindness he experienced is also what many locals and transplants have lived as well.
26: I loved living here. I thought the people were always so kind.
27: People here are very polite.
22: The World Cup just made it easier for folks to see.
26: I certainly talk to a lot more strangers than I normally do.
21: And you think it's because of the World Cup?
26: I do.
0: Americans are not rude. Germans are not rude. If we are together, we can achieve great things.
22: Sebastian's going to be sticking around for a little longer. He's going to spend the 4th of July in Washington, D.C. Then he goes back home to Germany to his family and friends. He's going to be telling them all about our country. And as for our good Samaritan Bob, I spoke with him over the phone. He says that he's just trying to pay back all the kindness that he received when he traveled the world. And he agrees New England and Boston are actually a friendly place.
6: Yeah, that's great. I like stuff like that. And that's courtesy of, NBC? It's the Peacock. It's the Peacock Network. What is that? Is that NBC? It's NBC, yeah. The I is CBS. The Peacock is NBC. What is ABC? Do they have anything?
28: I don't remember. I used to know all of this, and yeah. I don't know. I'm looking at the logo right now. It's the Peacock.
6: Yeah.
28: With like the rainbow flag.
6: I know CBS is the I.
28: NBC. This is
6: right.
28: NBC.
6: No, I know NBC, okay. But what is their thing?
28: This is, we're looking at NBC. So thank you, NBC.
6: Well, yeah, we got that part, but ABC is what I'm asking about.
28: I don't, what does ABC have to do with anything?
6: Well, no, because you had the three big networks. CBS is the I. The Peacock is NBC. What is ABC?
28: I bet you'll have an email in about 10 seconds.
6: It's incoming.
28: With your answer.
6: It is
28: a circle
6: inbound.
28: With the eye in the middle? That's not a... Oh, well. Well, isn't this cool? It's a neat story.
6: I like these stories.
28: Yeah.
6: I really do.
28: Yeah, I have kids that are... They're at that age where they're rebelling, and, you know, anything I say, I'm just an idiot dad. What do I know? And... But so they're at that... I went through this, too, so I know exactly what they're feeling, where it's like America's this terrible place and capitalism's so awful and everything could be so much better, but they haven't done any world traveling.
6: So. No, they're looking at TikTok videos.
28: That's right. They're just like this guy from Germany who thinks everything in America is terrible. And it's like, we need to do a road trip. We need to do a cross-country road trip so they can see just how beautiful and how beautiful this country is and how lucky we are to live here.
6: I like, my favorite line in that was, Americans are not rude. I mean, some are. We've met a few. But generally speaking, I mean, like anywhere else you go, for the most part, I think generally people are pretty cool.
28: Absolutely.
6: And if you scratch them the wrong way, they could flare up. That's probably just human nature. But I think most people are generally pretty nice people.
28: That is definitely my experience. You watch the news or Twitter or whatever, and it's just death, murder, destruction, recession. But then you go outside, birds are chirping.
6: Yeah.
28: Kids are riding their bikes.
6: Your neighbor's mowing his lawn.
28: That's right. Yeah. The guy's grilling.
6: Oh.
28: Life's all right.
6: Check this out.
28: Life is all right.
6: Two of my granddaughters, 11 and, let me think, 11 and 9, 11 and I should know this. 11 and 9. I'm just going to go with that.
28: Nancy knows.
6: Oh, yeah. She could tell you the day they were born, the hour they were born. She knows all those details. I know their names. And I know pretty much when they were born, more or less, what their birthdays were. But in any case, two of my granddaughters, on one of the hottest days in the last several days, which if you were living under the heat dome, as so many of us were the last several days, with the real field temperatures like 105, 107 because of the high temps and the humidity, you know how miserable it was outside. And they set up a lemonade stand. They put a sign out, like down the street at an intersection. And when they were telling us about this, you know, we're going to do a lemonade stand. And I'm thinking, I didn't want to like burst their bubble or anything, but I'm thinking nobody is going to be walking around in this heat. Nobody's going to see this lemonade stand. And I was worried that they would sit out there for hours and nothing would happen. Well, when they came over to visit, I said, so how did the lemonade stand go? They said, we made $127.
1: No way.
6: They made $127.
1: From lemonade?
6: Lemonade. And they had ice cream too. And what happened was, so they put the hand lettered kid sign out on the corner of the intersection to their street. And some people, they just drove by, other people in the neighborhood. And apparently what happened was they would come over and they said, oh, it's so good to see you girls doing a lemonade stand. It's so good to see, you know, somebody actually doing something like this again. So, you know, I'll have a glass of lemonade. Here's $10. Keep the change.
1: Whoa.
6: Kind of thing. So they sold lemonade. They had little ice cream scoops and there might have been something else. They made $127.
28: Oh, that is great. And yeah. Hopefully the HOA didn't report them for for tax evasion.
6: Yeah, I don't know if there's an HOA in their neighborhood. Maybe there is, but they got off without any difficulties like that. But I thought it was neat, and I saw, I was wrong. I assumed that it would be a bust, but that goes to the question of people are nice, and people, including strangers, they saw a sign, so they turn the corner, they see these two girls with their lemonade stand. And they felt moved to get out. Yeah, I'll have a lemonade. Here's $20. Keep the change.
28: I think I might set up a lemonade stand.
6: You don't look the part, though.
28: No, no one's giving me $10 for a lemonade.
6: Yeah, some middle-aged dude selling lemonade on the side of the road, probably not going to get anybody other than the police to stop by.
28: Yeah, maybe they'll buy some lemonade from me. Probably not.
6: Yeah. Well, if you do it, let me know. Get a lot of pictures. We'll put those right up there on the X on Twitter. 888-914-9149. We'll go to Ramiro now in Los Angeles. Good morning, sir. Welcome.
2: Good morning, Patrick. How are you doing today?
6: Doing well, thank you.
2: Good. So I've got a question. So I was listening to K-Wave 107.6 here in Los Angeles the other day. And the message was coming across pretty clear, and I thought it had a good message. But then I went and did a little bit of research, and I found out that it was a non-denominational radio station.
6: Mm-hmm.
2: And they also promoted TTB, and I did the research. I downloaded the app, and I found out that it was an evangelical Christian app.
6: Mm-hmm.
2: As a Catholic, is it okay for me to listen to those stations? I have to put your station to the side, right? I'm listening to it right now, but
6: I'm biased in that regard. I would say that's kind of, in a way, it's kind of similar to, is it okay to eat a lot of junk food? I mean, you can, and it probably tastes pretty good, but is it really good for you? That's where, you know, you're asking, you know, is this in my best interest? So one of the things that, whether it's a non-denominational program or something else within the world of Protestantism, chances are there'll be some flavor to it that you'll like. You know, you like the way the minister preaches, or you like the topic or something like that. But is it really good for you to be ingesting information that has some error in it? And that's where I always fall back on, to use the lemonade analogy. It's actually very handy because I just talked about my granddaughters selling lemonade the other day. So imagine on a hot summer day, Ramiro, somebody hands you a glass of ice cold lemonade and you are thirsty because you're hot and sweaty. And as they're handing you this delicious glass of ice cold lemonade, the person says, oh, by the way, 5% of it is poison. The other 95% is fine. Organic, uh-huh. fresh squeezed lemonade. Do you think you would drink it?
2: No.
6: Yeah, because
2: that makes sense.
6: Yeah. Even though 95% is perfect, you don't even want the 5% that's mm-hmm. poison.
2: Yeah, the bad stuff.
6: Yeah, I take that approach when I look at it and I say, you know, life's already very short. There's so much that we can be attending to and listening to and thinking about that maybe 95% of that other broadcast is perfectly unobjectionable. But my concern would be the parts that are problematic. So my hope is that you'll tune into Relevant Radio nonstop 100%.
2: I will. Thank you so much. And maybe, I don't know if you like tortas. I was just listening to your thing about Taco Tuesdays. Maybe at Tacos and Tortas Tuesdays to your Tuesdays.
6: That's not a bad idea. They do it in Mexico all the time.
2: Good day now.
6: Thanks, Ramiro. Appreciate that. Did you know, Cyrus, that that's my ringtone on my phone when you call me? That's right. I have a note from Tia. She says, wait a minute. I already took care of that one. This must be a duplicate. So let's just take a walk down memory lane. Last week, I got an email from Tia, who's expecting a baby. She says, I'm a huge fan of your show. You brought me fully back into the Catholic faith. She says, my husband and I have 4 children, 12, 10, 6, and 5. And I remember telling him about each of these pregnancies, and now I'm looking for a memorable way to announce baby number 5. Can you please read my email on the air? Mike, her husband, is a wonderful husband and father. I'm excited for this next chapter of our family. And that's Tia in Wisconsin. The reason I'm reading it again is because it was so much fun to do this for Tia last week. Was it last week, Cyrus? I think it was. Monday?
28: I think it was Monday or Tuesday.
6: Yeah. And it was great because she had it all pre-planned that Mike, her husband, would be listening to the show. And so he heard the big announcement. So I just happened to run across a duplicate copy of this.
28: That's great. She wrote back. So yeah? If you remember, you were like, oh, let's play some, oh, I don't know. You wanted applause or you wanted some sound effect.
6: Cowbell, and I didn't have it.
28: And so I just started hitting all my buttons. And she wrote back and said, she's like, oh, it sounded like that was planned or something along those lines. Like, nope.
6: that was not planned.
28: But she was
6: that wasn't planned.
28: Very great sport and it went over well. So yeah, thank you, Tia, for letting us be a part of that.
6: Yeah, that's great. I love things like that. We try to help out whenever we can. Thank you. And again, God bless you, Mike and Tia, with the baby on the way. We'll go to Thomas now in Minneapolis. Hi, Thomas.
1: Hello, Patrick. How are you?
6: I'm well, thank you. Good morning.
1: I'm going to try hard to make myself understood because I have speech impediment due to Abilify.
6: That's okay. Let's do it.
1: Now, after talk about this, I'm going to probably need to go deliberately humiliate myself. Because tennis abuse is what I'm used to by habit, but recently I've been learning humility.
6: Okay.
1: Farther than I thought I could tolerate. So, well, this subject is about a physical connection between nature as it's shown in Genesis before the fall of man and what we know now here. So we have theologians who look at how it was then. We have everyone else looking at how it is now. So this appears to be what they'd call a historical world or something like that. And that, otherwise, it's not. I think it must be as physical before.
6: Let me jump in, if I may. I want to make sure I'm following your point here. So you're making a distinction, if I understand correctly, between the prelapsarian or the pre the Garden of Eden before the fall with the world as it is now after the fall and suffering from the results of the fall. Am I getting that right?
1: Yeah, it's called the historical something now, then must be as physical then, but I assume the reasons can't be perfect now, so we have suffering, which might answer a lot of people's questions.
6: So how would you phrase this in the form of a question? I think I'm following.
1: If we begin to spend as much time looking at the connection between the two as we look at the before and the after, is it possible we begin to see it as this is real before, after, and a real physical connection between the fall and now?
6: And did you say the passion? Is that what you mean? If we look at the passion,
1: a real physical connection between the creation as it was before the sin and creation as it is now. So is it possible if we begin to look at that time between or that connection as much as we've looked before and after?
6: I think, if I'm following correctly, I think we could say that creation, as the Bible talks about it, St. Paul talks about this in Romans chapter 8, is groaning as we wait for adoption and the redemption that comes in and through Jesus. So maybe the best way I could put it, if I'm following correctly, is that the created order, the natural created order, suffered physical effects due to the fall. So, and this actually, I'll have to prescind from this question, but there's another question associated with this. Was the Garden of Eden situation that Adam and Eve were in, was that somehow like a bubble reality that they were inside of, whereas for all those eons of hundreds of millions of years or billions of years before human beings were created, what is it the case that Earth experienced all the normal things that Earth would experience? I think the answer must be yes, that it would have included like a meteorite that wiped out dinosaurs. Creatures lived and died, were eaten. So death among the animals and insects and fish and all that would have been scientifically, I think, we couldn't deny that those physical realities were in existence. So that's where this question that I'm not prepared to really go into right now, but I want to acknowledge it, is were Adam and Eve in the garden in a kind of, if I can use the word, bubble reality, the real world or the world as it is, as we know it, was outside of all that. And that's a question that I don't know how we can fully answer that. But acknowledging that, I would say that the results of the fall included the distortions of nature that may not have, that certainly were not in the Garden of Eden reality. So within the Garden of Eden, there were no earthquakes. There were no tsunamis. There was no cancer. There were no genetic pathologies, which, for example, is why Adam and Eve's children intermarried at first, because there were no consanguinity problems at the very beginning the way they came about later. So assuming that I'm understanding the question correctly, Thomas, I hope I am, I would say yes, there is indeed a physical connection to the world how it is now compared to how it was before, or contrasted with how it was before as a result of the sin of Adam and Eve. Any thoughts on that? I do have to take a break, but am I getting to the heart of your question?
1: Well, it's a entirely different, I'm hoping for something simple. I mean, a big bit simple, but creation originally all one, unified, perfect, and then split because to prevent unlimited spirit evil is my idea. So it can't be perfect because it's not unified. Yes, we have suffering.
6: This is a question that you're asking an important question, but I think I need to ponder it before I try to give an off-the-cuff answer. I hope that what I said a moment ago at least is in the territory of what you were asking about. If you have a moment, Thomas, we're going to go to a break, but if you have a moment and you could shoot me an email, and then I'd be able to focus my mind on that and take another run at it, and I'd be happy to do that for you. My address is patrick@relevantradio.com. Thank you. Be right back.

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1: I was expecting a cliff to appear, and none did. Well, a little one there, but that was happenstance. 888-914-9149. This is a note from Mark. He says, please say something to ease my mind. It seems that many of the followers of the SSPX believe that they are truly doing the right thing by remaining in the SSPX. So they are following their conscience, as we are told in the Catholic Church that we must do. And as I understand it, if a person is excommunicated, they are going to hell if they don't have the excommunication removed. Is this correct? No, not exactly. Kind of, sort of, but not really. If so, this truly worries me because it shows that a person who truly believes they are following God can be sent to hell. This is very unsettling. Could you offer comments on this? Well, this is a very good and insightful question, Mark, and I thank you for it. Let me work my way through a couple of the specifics here. It is true, as the Church indeed champions, that we must follow our consciences, but it's not untethered from another requirement that we also have at the same time, which is that we have an obligation to have a properly formed conscience. So somebody who is at fault for not having a properly formed conscience, which means being attentive to divine law, to natural law, to divine revelation, to the teachings of the Church, etc. Those are all aspects or objects, we could put it, for having a well-formed conscience, an informed conscience. So, indeed, there are people who follow their conscience, but who are at fault for not properly forming their consciences. And that can lead somebody to hell. That's true. So in this case, with the people who are adhering to the SSPX, it's not for me to judge, not for any of us to judge, of course. Only God will be the judge. But I can offer what I think are a few hallmarks of what we see, and that is the readily visible hallmarks of stubbornness and pride. And their heads have been filled with all of the arguments and arguments behind arguments and arguments behind arguments behind arguments about why the SSPX, what it's doing, is actually A-okay, God approved, spirit filled, when it's really not. Their heads have been filled with all the propaganda telling them that this is fine. It's like that meme. Cyrus, you've seen this meme. There's a little cartoon dog sitting at a table in a room that's on fire, and he's saying, this is fine.
2: Everything's fine.
1: Yeah. That is like the SSPX right now. They're like that little cartoon dog. No offense intended, but the meme actually fits insofar as they're in their own minds are convinced that they're doing the right thing, that the Church is wrong, the Pope is wrong, you're wrong, I'm wrong, especially me, perhaps. And they've got it all figured out, man, and they know what needs to be done, and they're doing the right thing, and it's a state of necessity, and all. They have multiple layers of arguments all built up. It's kind of like Calvinism in an odd sort of way. Calvinism is this weird religious system that embraces clear theological and biblical errors like double predestination, for example. And that's just one of them. But they're so locked in, and they have such an intricate system of arguments and counterarguments and back, you know, that it's not impossible to reach Calvinists. In fact, there are many converts from Calvinism into the Catholic Church, thank God. But I'm not talking about the people so much as I'm talking about the system that is very intricate and interlocking. And if you enter into that and you assume the truth of it, it becomes kind of airtight and logic can't get in there. This is kind of like that. The SSPX is a lot like that.

0: And if you observe their, would antics be too dismissive of a word? To me, they're kind of like antics, but behavior, commentary, whatever you want to call it. They're laboring mightily to convince themselves and anybody else who might be convinced that what they're doing is right and that the church is wrong and the Pope is wrong. And yeah, we accept his authority, but we're not going to actually obey it. So getting to your question here, are there consciences properly formed? Well, I think objectively we would have to say no, they're not. I mean, clearly, objectively, they're not formed properly. And they have embraced an interlocking set of presuppositions and claims and ideas and cherry picking things along the way to, you know, fit their own circumstances. So I don't think, now this is only from where I stand, because ultimately only God knows, and it's not for me to judge anybody, but I can, as Jesus says, judge with the right judgment in terms of exterior actions, behavior, tone, that kind of thing. And from what I can see, I think, I guess, that there are many people, maybe most of them, who genuinely believe, because, and I, it gives me no pleasure to put in these terms, but I mean, this fits, they've drunk the Kool-Aid. And man, they're guzzling the Kool-Aid. And so in their own minds, they believe that this is the right thing to do. So that gets, again, back to your question. What about salvation? I mean, what about, can they fall back on this and say, well, we were just following our consciences? Only God can say that. I don't know. But I fear for them, just like I would fear for anybody else. You don't have to be in the SSPX to be in this situation. There are plenty of people who have nothing to do with the SSPX who are in their own world thinking, yeah, it's fine to have abortions or it's fine to do X, Y, or Z. Just fill in the blank. Objectively, it's not fine. It's not okay. But they've convinced themselves that it is. So really searching the hearts of people, which is God's job and God's alone, will determine whether or not that person is genuinely, has genuinely made an effort to properly form his conscience. I don't know what else to say. Seems to me though, if the Pope of Rome writes you a letter and says, as Pope, I'm telling you, don't do this because if you do this, you will incur excommunication, you'll be out of the church. That if you are a well-formed Catholic, that should at least get your attention. Like, uh-oh, wait a minute. Okay, the Pope is telling me this now. It's not just some schmo on the radio. Who cares what he says anyway? The Pope has picked up the phone and called me or written me a letter and says, here's what you shouldn't do. Please don't do this. If you do this, here are going to be the results. I think somebody who has a well-formed, properly formed conscience and is informed about Catholic teaching would at least know that and would at least realize that, you know, we're dealing with a level of authority established by Jesus. I don't know. I'd like to put your mind at ease. I really would. I know some people, not well. I mean, I know them. I mean, I've spoken to them and seen them at events and things like that, who are scalp deep in the SSPX. And they're reveling in this. They're proud of it. For them, it's like, hip, hip, hooray, we got excommunicated because it doesn't really matter because it's an invalid excommunication. I don't understand that. I know their arguments ad infinitum. I've heard it all. I've seen it all. I mean, I haven't seen anything new come out anytime recently. Much of it is just rehashing the same things that went on in 1988. But can somebody in good conscience say, I've done my due diligence, I've properly formed my conscience, and yet I'm going to ignore the Pope and just go my own way, as Fleetwood Mac might say? I don't see how that's really possible. But I'm not to judge, so we pray, and we hope, and we trust in God's mercy. 888-914-9149. Let's go to Juan now in San Antonio. Hi, Juan.
1: How you doing, Patrick? Appreciate you taking my call.
0: You're welcome.
1: My concern is the voting. We're coming up to this midterm, and voting pro-choice or pro-life.
0: Yeah.
1: I heard a preacher, I was listening to a preacher on the radio. He says, if you're a safe Christian, you have no business voting Democrat. And then I was listening to some YouTube, and I saw a priest, I believe it was a Marian priest. He said, if you're a devout Catholic, you should not vote for the Democrat Party of today. Reason being that he compared it to the Masons. He said, the Masons have some ideas that do not compare with the Catholic teachings. So does the Democrat Party, especially the life. The question is this, should we as Catholics be voting Democrat?
0: I'll put it this way. It's not for me to say one way or the other. I can't tell people how to vote. Certainly not in my capacity on the air, but I will tell you how I approach the topic, Juan. Hopefully that will be beneficial, or at least what you're looking for. I myself, we were just talking about conscience, and in my properly formed conscience, I realize that intentionally taking the life of an innocent person is a serious, grave, mortal sin. So I could not reconcile it in my own mind how I could support a candidate who would promote and defend the intentional taking of an unborn human life. So the two are incompatible in my own mind. So for me, and all I can do is speak about my own approach to the topic, I can't tell anybody else what to do or how to vote, but for me, it would be a very simple thing. There's no way I could vote personally for somebody who countenances and promotes and supports and works for strengthening abortion. And there are other examples of that as well. What about people who want unrestricted open borders and the mayhem and insanity and crime and murder and misery that comes with that? I can't support that. It's unjust. I can't support a party that turns its back on poor people, that says, you know, we're going to, you know, ignore them and they fend for themselves. So that's where it becomes very candidate specific, it seems to me, because there can be fault found on both sides in terms of the two political parties, the two major political parties. And yes, I know there are some people going to write me a letter, but Patrick, you forgot to mention this party or that party that a Catholic can vote for. I acknowledge those parties, but they're never going to elect a candidate. But what about IVF? There's another example. IVF, which entails, among other moral evils, the wanton destruction of the embryos that are created in the process that are not chosen. They're either left indefinitely on ice in a freezer in the dark somewhere for years, or they're killed. That's an evil. And the Republican Party now has that enshrined in one of the planks of the party.
1: Yes, I saw that.
0: Yeah, that's evil.
1: I saw that.
0: And more innocent unborn children die as a result of IVF even than through abortion, statistics have shown in recent years. So that's why, just to come back to my earlier point, that's why I think we have to approach the topic. I think we have to approach the topic in terms of specific candidates, because I don't want to have to answer to Jesus when my exit interview comes and explain to him why I was voting for and, you know, rah-rah, sis, boom-bah for a candidate who's promoting abortion or IVF or something like that. I don't want to have to explain why I did that. And that's where it can be challenging, right?
1: Can I share this thought with you, Patrick?
0: Please do.
1: I was thinking this morning, I love Jesus, but I'm going to vote for a party that is willing to kill babies up until the day they're born. I'm willing to vote for a party that believes in homosexual marriages. I'm willing to vote for a party that believes in transgenderism and the mutilation of young kids.
0: Mm-hmm. Would you be willing to vote for a party that promotes the killing of unborn people as a result of IVF?
1: Of course not.
0: Okay.
1: That would be individual.
0: Then you're consistent. I think that's a consistency.
1: Choice.
0: Yeah.
1: There would be individual choice, but you know this party that we're talking about, and we know who it is. They're willing to put men in women's sports, men in women's restrooms.
0: Yeah, I know, and these are valid points that you're making, Juan. I do have to take a break, but you're raising valid points. But all I'm saying, and this is an inconvenient truth, is that there's blame that can go around in both parties, Republican and Democrat.
1: Yeah, but the greater evil is the Democrat Party, Patrick. They're the evil of the... I don't understand how the church has not exposed the evil deeds of darkness that the Democrats represent. We're supposed to expose the evil deeds of darkness, and they don't get any darker than the Democrat Party.
0: Really? Have you not been paying attention to the church's stalwart defense of unborn life? Have you not been paying attention to the Catholic Church's vocal opposition to the trans agenda? I mean, the church speaks out strongly on these issues.
1: I understand they do, but they're lacking clarity. I believe they're lacking clarity and consistency, or making more well known.
0: Yeah, well, we're doing that right now, aren't we? We're talking about it internationally. Who knows how many millions of people are listening right now, Juan? Thanks for the call.
2: 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That's Planned Parenthood's internal number.
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4: Hi, this is Archbishop Perez of the Archdiocese of Philadelphia. 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To thee do I come, before thee I stand, sinful and sorrowful. O Mother of the Word Incarnate, despise not my petitions, but in thy mercy hear and answer me. 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
0: Okay, we are back. Is this Ellen?
10: It is, yeah.
0: Right on.
10: Well, it's Muse, but she's playing bass.
0: Okay, so I feel duty-bound to mention this. So the girl's name is Ellen. She probably by now is about 13, maybe.
10: Or 30.
0: She was 11. So she has a channel on YouTube. Check it out. The channel is called Ellen Plays Bass. I think she's Armenian. And her dad is like kind of like her manager, video producer. But it's really interesting. She's a prodigy on the bass guitar. And that's her. Play a little bit of that music right now. So this is this 11-year-old kid wailing on the bass guitar. This is her.
9: Welcome back to the Patrick Madrid Show.
0: Do you ever feel like completely useless when you hear somebody doing something really well that you think you do well at?
10: Not anymore. I've gotten used to it.
0: Yeah. So anyway, Ellen Plays Bass is the channel. If you like bass guitar, you'll enjoy it. And she's just a very talented bass player. So that was fun. 888-914-9149.
10: You know what? If you go to YouTube and you find Ellen, I didn't mean to talk over you there, but if you do find Ellen Plays Bass, write in the comment, Patrick Madrid sent me here.
0: Oh, yeah. That's a great idea.
10: Yeah.
0: Yeah, I like that.
10: All right.
0: Yeah. Patrick Madrid of the Patrick Madrid Show on Relevant Radio. That'd be fun.
10: And then
0: yeah, Ellen
10: Cyrus
0: plays bass.
10: Is the best right at the end of that.
0: When he's not taking PTO, which is rare. Let's go to Catalina now in Alexandria, Virginia. Hi, Catalina.
11: Hi, Patrick.
0: Hi there.
11: How are you?
0: I am well. How are you?
11: I'm good.
0: That's great.
11: I recently visited Paris and went inside Notre Dame, and I noticed people selling rosaries and other religious items inside the church. It made me think about when Jesus drove the people out of the temple for selling things there. Jesus didn't like that, and neither did I. And I was wondering your thoughts on that.
0: You know, I have to say I agree with you. I remember on my visits to Paris, it's been a while since I've been there, but I remember having the same reaction, Catalina, that you did, and walking in, and there was like a, did you notice there was like a tourist information desk near the main entrance when you'd come in? Was that still there?
11: Yes.
0: Yeah. That was the first thing that kind of bothered me. So you've got like the ticket takers and they're handing out pamphlets and whatnot. And then my impression, maybe this is true for you, my impression was that virtually everybody in there was there as a tourist. They were gawking, walking around, not really thinking about God or that this is the house of God. I know there were some people in there praying, but it seems like it had been turned into a tourist attraction more than a house of God and a house of prayer where Jesus is present. So I had the same reaction in the times that I visited Notre Dame Cathedral. And I think it's a real shame that it's permitted to be that way. Now, did you get a chance to go to Sacré-Cœur, to the Basilica of Sacré-Cœur in Paris when you were there?
11: I don't think so, but we were thinking about going.
0: Yeah, if you ever go back, I would highly recommend it. It's in the Montmartre district of Paris, so it's in a different area, but it's well worth your time to go if you ever should go. And I remember in my visits there not having that same feeling, because it was definitely much more given over to, it was completely given over to prayer, mass, people there who were making a pilgrimage, for example. And I didn't get that feeling at all at Notre Dame. Mm-hmm. And it's not the fault of the cathedral, obviously. It's the fault of the way it's administered if you get right down to it. So I guess I would agree with you in being disappointed at how it's operated that way.
11: Yeah.
0: Were you there with a family, like you, with your family on a trip, or was it a class trip, or what was your occasion to be there?
11: Well, it was kind of like suddenly, but I went with my grandmother and my sister because we were meeting our grandfather in Paris because he was working.
0: Nice. Well, that sounds like a wonderful experience. I hope you had a good trip overall.
11: Yeah, it was really fun. We went to St. Peter's Basilica and saw the Pope.
0: Oh, very nice. Good for you. I can't help but ask how old you are because you sound very youthful.
11: Yeah, I'm 12, almost 13.
0: Nice. To be able to go and travel like that at your age is priceless. Good for you.
11: Thank you.
0: Now, can I offer you a little thought? You're probably maybe just kind of sort of thinking a little bit about college now. I know it's a ways away, but if you like, did you enjoy Rome when you went there?
11: Yes, I did very thoroughly.
0: Yeah. When the time comes, if your parents permit it, and I hope they will, check out Christendom College. They're in Front Royal, Virginia, about an hour outside of Washington, D.C., out in the countryside. It's beautiful. And they have a semester abroad program in Rome. And if you were to wind up going to Christendom College, you could spend a whole semester there and drink in all of the churches and, of course, St. Peter's and the Vatican Museum. And there's so many other cultural, beautiful things that you could absorb. So if this visit kind of sparked your interest in those things, when the time comes to think about where to go to college, that would be one good example of where you can check it out and maybe spend a semester in Rome.
11: Okay.
0: Yeah, something to think about. You're welcome. And their website, I know you're not on the internet, but if your mom and dad would go to the website, it's christendom.edu, and you can find out more there.
11: Okay, thank you.
0: You're welcome. Nice to chat with you, Catalina. Thank you for the call. Let's go to John in Philadelphia now. Hi, John.
12: Hello, Patrick.
0: Yes, sir.
12: Yesterday, my wife Joni and I were part of the National Eucharistic Procession in Philadelphia.
0: Wonderful.
12: And it was unbelievable. And amazingly, you know, Philadelphia is obviously where the country was born, but all of her events were canceled except for the Eucharistic Procession. And let me give you an example. So the first is the tall ship.
0: Is that
12: because
0: of the heat?
12: To visit us. That was part of it. So on Saturday, the parade was canceled because the heat was 105 degrees Fahrenheit. And then there was a concert at the Parkway, and that got called off early because of strong rain and winds. We didn't have any military flyovers. The tall ships didn't come to see us like they did in 1976.
0: Okay.
12: And we weren't sure the procession was going to happen or not, but the temperature broke overnight. And when I mean broke, it went from 105 to 90. So it's still hot, still humid.
0: You know, the people in Phoenix are laughing at that right now. To them, it's peanuts.
12: Yeah, but they don't have humidity, though, and that's really the difference.
0: That's true. It is a dry heat.
12: Yeah, it is a dry heat. So it took place, and I want to give a shout-out to Archbishop Perez because he carried the monstrance for literally almost 2 hours through the streets in the heat and the humidity.
0: God bless him. That's awesome.
12: Yes.
0: How many people would you say were there?
12: I'd say 4,000 to 5,000.
0: Nice. Any hecklers?
12: The church was packed. We almost didn't get a seat, you know, things like that, but go ahead.
0: Oh, just any hecklers? Did anybody, you know, jeer at the procession?
12: You know what? There was a very strong police presence and there wasn't much, although, I mean, one guy, a Philadelphia person rode his bike through and he yelled, "Jesus is black," and kind of rode on, but that was the only heckler that I saw.
0: Oh man.
12: I said that's Philly for you.
0: Makes you wonder what kind of Kool-Aid he's drinking.
12: Exactly. But it is quite an amazing thing and what a miracle.
0: And that's wonderful. I'm happy to hear it. Now, by the way, people who want to see some of that and of course to see the entire address that you saw from Pope Leo by video can do so on the free Relevant Radio Plus app. Do you have that on your TV by chance? Just going to put you on the spot.
12: I do have the app on my phone, but not my television.
0: Okay. Well, I mean, there's always time to do that. But for people listening right now who want to experience secondhand what you experience, they can see that on the Relevant Radio Plus app on their smart TV. And, it's a really great way. If you can't get there, you can at least see it on video for free. So thanks for bringing this up.
12: Thank you, Patrick.
0: Yeah. Thank you. Appreciate that. Well, look at that. We have 2 hours in the can, as they say, 1 hour to go, but we're going to head right back to phone calls when we come back from this quick timeout. So please be sure to stay tuned. By the way, my son the newly minted Dr. Theodore Athanasius Madrid. He just defended successfully his PhD dissertation at Hillsdale College. He's a professor of government and political philosophy. He'll be interviewed tomorrow morning at 7 a.m. Central on the Mark Schwartzberg Show just before this show starts. I'll tell you a bit more about that, but you want to tune in and check out his maiden voyage.
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14: 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Let us pray. O Jesus, I surrender myself to you. 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
15: 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O Mary, my Mother, I place myself under your loving care. 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Remain with me always, and lead me ever closer to Jesus. Amen. 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
0: Okay, I kind of got cut off. I'll just briefly welcome back everybody. 888-914-9149 is my number. I was briefly mentioning before we went to the break that one of my youngest sons, Theodore Athanasius Madrid, we just call him Theodore or Theo. He just, a month or so ago, he successfully defended his doctoral dissertation in political philosophy at Hillsdale College. So he's now a brand new PhD. He's a professor of American government. He teaches courses in American government and whatnot at a Catholic college. And, he just, as I say, just got his PhD. And I'm very proud of him, as you can probably tell. But the reason I'm mentioning it is that Theodore is going to be a guest on the Mark Schwartzberg show tomorrow morning. And that'll be at 7 a.m. Central. So if you're in Eastern time, that's going to be 8 a.m. It comes on just before this program does, the Mark Schwartzberg show. Be sure to listen to it. Mark's a great guy. I know him personally, know his wife, and he's just got a really great show. And it'll be even greater, I think, because I'm biased, because my son Theodore will be on to talk about, and I don't know what the theme will be tomorrow. I don't know what the interview topic will be. I suspect it will be on something pertaining to religious liberty and something related to the government, science, that kind of thing. I'll find out when I'm tuning in to listen to the program, the Mark Schwartzberg program, tomorrow morning. But I wanted to give you a heads up in case you're interested. So break a leg, Theodore. I'm looking forward to hearing how you do. I'm sure you're going to do great.
10: That's and, Dr. Theodore?
0: Dr. Theodore. I'm grandfathered in, so I don't have to say doctor.
10: All right. Fair enough.
0: Oh, and he has engaged to the most lovely, wonderful, vivacious, beautiful woman. They're going to be getting married in January. She is a medical doctor. So she just got her medical doctorate, and she is now doing residency. He just got his doctorate. So I was thinking to myself the other day, sometimes if one person or the other has a doctorate, it might be Dr. and Mrs. Simcoe, you know, for the Christmas invitation.
10: There's a sentence that's never been uttered before.
0: Dr. and Mrs. Simcoe? Or if your wife had her doctorate, Dr. and Mr. Simcoe. But what if they're both doctors? Doctor and Dr. Madrid? Because that's what they'll be. That's what they are. Well, she's not a Madrid yet. But she will be once they tie that knot. So it's just idle curiosity. What will? I'm sure they won't put Doctor and Dr. Madrid.
10: That's a pretty good problem to have.
0: What if her maiden name were Doctor and it was Dr. Dr. Madrid? Doctor,
10: we're getting into catch 22 territory now.
0: Yeah. Okay.
10: Did you read catch 22?
0: Oh, ages ago. Ages ago. High school. Yeah. So anyway, so yeah, the Mark Schwartzberg show tomorrow, 7 a.m. Listen to the whole show, of course, but at 7 a.m. Central, you get a special treat when my son, my very own son, is going to be on the air. That'll be fun. 888-914-9149. All right, continuing. Let's go now to Terry in the Twin Cities. Good morning, Terry.
1: Hi, Patrick.
0: Hi.
1: I have a question in regards to, is it true that before Christ comes back, the church will go through some serious trial of error? And if so, how will regular lay people or clergy people know when that has happened? You know, yeah. Now, in the future, whenever.
0: Yeah. I want to make sure I heard you correctly. You said trial of error, not trial and error, right?
1: Yeah, I guess trial of error.
0: All right.
1: You know, there is error happening. You know, people have talked about different things or promoting it, but it hasn't been
0: I was anticipating your question.
1: Well, I'm just wondering, it just hasn't come directly from the higher ups in regards to error. It hasn't been clearly it has been. I take that back. Yes, it has been. The gentleman who is calling, I'm just wondering how will it's going to happen. We know that. How are regular people going to understand that it has happened?
0: So there are a couple of things that are important to keep in mind, and they go together, and they address the very question you're asking. So there are things in the Bible. So, for example, I'm thinking of Luke 18:8. Where Jesus says, I tell you, he will give justice to them speedily. Nevertheless, when the Son of Man comes, will he find faith on earth? And that is an enigmatic statement, enigmatic up to a point at least, because it seems to suggest that Jesus is foretelling that in the end times or at the end when he returns, that there will be very little faith, does that mean that the church herself would be compromised in some way? My answer to that is no, because although, as the Bible also says, there will be a great falling away, there will be we can call it a great apostasy. That's another way that it's sometimes talked about in the church, that there will be many people who will abandon the true faith. And that's foretold, you know, by St. Paul, in a few places. So I want to say, number one, that it seems as though before this takes place, there will be a great falling away. There will be a rebellion that St. Paul talks about in 2 Thessalonians chapter 2. There will be a great loss of faith, but it won't be the church herself as a supernatural organism that will fail. And that is the second issue, and that is the church's very nature is that it cannot fail. It is indefectible in and of itself. Members of the church, you and I, priests, bishops, cardinals, but not the Pope, can fall away, but the answer to your question is, I think, that there must indeed be a terrible time of apostasy and falling away and lack of faith. But at the same time, the church that Jesus established and said, upon this rock I'll build my church and the gates of hell will not prevail against it. Or when he says, a wise man is the one who hears these words of mine and does them. He is like a man who builds his house on a rock. And when the wind and the rains and the floods beat against it, it does not fall, for it has been founded, has been built on a rock. That's clearly an allusion to the church that is founded by Jesus on the rock of Peter and the profession of faith of Peter. So that's why I would draw that distinction. And so to your question, how will we know? The only way anybody can ever know is if they keep their eyes focused on Jesus and the gospel and the teachings of the church and know them and cling to them and not be swept away and not lose faith. To me, that seems like the simple answer to your very good question. Right. What do you think?
1: Right. Well, I think there are, you know, we're living in a time where there's a lot of mixed messages out there, and a lot of people feeling uncomfortable about different things and torn and not quite sure. Some people are questioning, okay, well, is this okay? Is that okay? Or whatever, which, you know, bears some responsibility, I guess you could say. Yeah. And I understand we're human. I understand humans run the church. I get that. I do understand that. It's just, we're living in, interesting times, and, a lot of things are happening all at once. So, and this is not new. If you go through church history, whatever. Mm-hmm. So we don't know. I guess we don't know what it's going to look like, really. How it's going to come down. But I guess what I'm going to say this in regards to, if there is somebody who is the Pope, and if at some point he speaks from the chair, things that are obviously not of the church, I guess it's confusing. You know, will there be, how is that going to come about, I guess?
0: I
1: understand you want to welcome people and you want to direct people to the church and love people.
0: Yeah, that would presuppose, though, that the Pope, that a Pope would apostatize. The presupposition built in there is that that could happen. My point of view on this is that Jesus promises sufficient guarantees that that would not happen. It could come very close, perhaps, but it wouldn't in actual fact actually happen. So, in theory, and certainly in practical reality, there are, you know, any number of, you know, lay people, priests, bishops, cardinals even, who apostatize and go into heresy, go into schism, or both.
1: Yeah.
0: And the Bible, as we already talked about, definitely foretells a great apostasy. It will happen. Are we in the midst of it now? Perhaps. I don't know. I hope not.
1: Mm-hmm. Yep.
0: But we know that will happen. But to kind of circle back to your original question, which I think is the important question of the day, and that is, how do you know where you stand? You stay on that rock upon which Christ is building his church. So to go back to Jesus, you know, the wise man, he says, is the one who hears these words of mine and does them. He is like a man who builds his house on a rock. And then, of course, when the storms and the waves beat against it, it doesn't fall because it has been built solidly on a rock. Well, this, it's no great, you know, effort to see that Jesus, in saying, I will build my church on a rock and even the gates of hell will not prevail against it. The simple answer, not necessarily easy, but the simple answer is you just stay on that rock with Jesus. You're going to be okay. You might go through hell and high water, and you probably will go through hell and high water, but you will be saved nonetheless if you remain faithful and you stay on the rock upon which Christ is building his church. Now, if you say, for not you personally, but if you say, for example, yeah, but you're doing it wrong. I've got a better way of doing it. And you jump off. Good luck. Another analogy, since I like analogies, and thank you for putting up with my analogous answer here. It's like being on Noah's Ark. The Catholic Church is like Noah's Ark. Imagine being on Noah's Ark during the flood. Can you imagine the stench of all the dung and whatever from all these animals, and the commotion and the waves and the noise and the crashing and the stench and the commotion? And I mean, it must have been an utterly miserable place to be for 40 days and 40 nights. But that's, man, oh man, that's where I would want to be during the flood. And somebody who says, yeah, but I'm going to go body surfing, and they jump overboard. Good luck. I'd rather be on the ark. And the Catholic Church is a lot like the ark, at more, sometimes more than others. And right now it's kind of like the ark times 10. It can be very unpleasant, but there's no way I'm going to jump overboard. I'm going to stay on the ark. What do you think? I don't mean to talk at you, but what do you think, Terry?
1: No, I hear you. I mean, I have said with people who have talked to me about this kind of stuff or listened to websites. I mean, I've heard here and there different things. I said, I'm a wait and see kind of gal. I'm staying with the church.
0: Yeah.
1: You know,
0: that's right.
1: I'm unless something becomes totally obviously clear. Yeah, I'm staying on that rock.
0: Yeah.
1: So, but it's just, I was just like, okay, well, how will we know? I don't know. I mean, I think we don't know exactly how it's going to happen, what's going to happen. But in the meantime, like I said, I just watch and I listen and I pray and I'm staying in his church. So,
0: and that's the right thing. That is the right thing. You know what? You know what you just said reminds me of something. When Jesus in the, in John chapter 6, the Bread of Life discourse, and a bunch of people walk away from him. It's like, I can't, I'm not going to do that. I can't go for that, Jesus, I'm sorry. And they leave him, and he, as you know, he says to the apostles, will you also leave? And what does Peter say? I love his line. He says, Lord, to whom shall we go?
1: Exactly.
0: You have the words of eternal life.
1: Yep, I've said that myself.
0: Yeah.
1: In prayer, it's like, where else are you? No, yeah, he has the words of eternal life. Exactly.
0: That's right. So we stay put. We stay faithful. We don't follow the crowd with all of their clever arguments and all their, you know, rationalizations and all that. We just stay with Jesus. And, you know, you might get crucified along with him in the process, but at least you're going to be faithful to him.
1: Okay. Well, that's another, anyways, I won't go off on that. In regards to, you know, martyrdom and whatnot. That is kind of a scary thought in regards to, will I be strong enough or, you know, especially for a woman, there's anxiety.
0: Mm-hmm.
1: I hear people talking about different things and I just have to turn it off, you know?
0: Yeah.
1: But that's another topic.
0: I understand. I like what St. Padre Pio said, you know, he said, pray, hope, and don't worry. You know, God is in charge. St. Teresa of Avila, she's got, you know, also her great little meditation about how, you know, everything is changing, everything is passing. God alone is the same. All will be well. Doesn't seem like that in the moment, but, you know, and Jesus himself said, which of you can add even one cubit to your life by worrying? Mm-hmm. And, you know, not that we shouldn't be engaged or we shouldn't be
1: informed.
0: You know, yeah, all of that. I mean, there is a battle and we have a role to play in the battle. We should take our battle stations. That's true. But not to be swept away.
1: All right.
0: Well, thank you. I'll leave you with this thought. You're welcome, Terry. I'll leave you with this thought because to me, this is a great example. He didn't write this. Rudyard Kipling, his famous poem called If. But the line here, the opening line to me is really apropos. If you can keep your head when all about you are losing theirs and blaming it on you. If you can trust yourself when all men doubt you. But make allowance for their doubting too. If you can wait and not be tired by waiting. Or being lied about, don't deal in lies. Or being hated, don't give way to hating. And yet, don't look too good or talk too wise. And he goes on from there. But that opening line to me is really apropos of the current circumstances. Keeping your head when all around you are losing theirs and going off into schism. For all their many reasons that they think they're doing a good thing. Stay calm and carry on. I think that summarizes it. Yeah, kind of like that. And it's no coincidence that Jesus said he will build his church on the rock. So yeah, we will rock you. Or something like that.

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8: Let's go to Sixto now in Babylon, New York. Hi, Sixto.
10: Hey, Patrick. How are you doing today?
8: I am well, thank you.
10: Hey.
8: Welcome.
10: Good. So I've been really engaged in your conversation today, especially the part about the SSPX and their schism right now, which is disturbing. And so there were a couple of comments that you made that I just wanted to bring forth again. One of them, you had alluded to that order, if we can call it an order, as being schismatic, first off. And second off, you made an analogy with the SSPX, with the Calvinists, and you brought up, I think it was the issue of predestination. And, that's obviously something that we would, you know, take a step back and say, this is not consistent with Catholic faith. And you also mentioned, what was the other one? You had alluded to how some Catholics are pro-abortion. And there's clearly, canon law. This is completely against, the Catholic Church on many levels. And you also mentioned that they had drunk the Kool-Aid. And I'm not SSPX. I do know some. There are some family, friends, and so on. But what would put them in a lot with the Calvinists, the pro-abort Catholics, and possibly having drunk the Kool-Aid? You alluded to certain arguments, but you didn't bring any of them up. I just, for the benefit of your audience and myself as well, if you can bring up some of the arguments that would put them in that lot.
8: Okay, so I need to, for the benefit of people who heard you but didn't hear me, might be a good idea to just rewind for a minute and say that what I was referring to was by way of comparison to a system of thought that is kind of a sealed system within which everything makes sense. And there are answers and responses to objections. And I was using Calvinism as an example. Obviously, the SSPX are not Calvinists. They don't hold the views of Calvinism. But the comparison I was making is that, like Calvinists, the SSPX folk have built up a superstructure of arguments and counterarguments that seem, from everything I can tell, to satisfy them that they are doing the right thing. They're not, but in their own minds, they don't see a flaw in their system. So the major arguments, as I'm hearing them, and see, for the most part, basically seeing them promoted on social media, for example, would be, for example, that there is a state of necessity. And therefore, because this is an urgent, unusual situation in which some kind of action must be taken in order to prevent a wholesale slide and the loss of souls, etc., into modernism, that under the circumstances, the SSPX feels duty bound to do what they're doing to save the church. In other words, like, they're the savior of the church. Jesus is the savior of the church, not the SSPX. So that's one argument that they make. They also argue, for example, that the canon law based laetae sententiae excommunication is invalid. That's another big thing that they argue, that it is not a valid excommunication. So they're kind of, many of them at least, are laughing it off. Ha ha, no big deal. Joke's on you, Pope, because you can't excommunicate us. Ha ha.

0: talking here about something different, and that is that we have a right before God not to be coerced into a religion. So a state, a country, government can't coerce you into being Catholic or Protestant or anything like that. That's what Dignitatis Humanae is dealing with. And it at the same time embraces and acknowledges the traditional teaching of the popes, not in the same language, of course, but there is a continuity between the two. They also have their arguments against the new mass. They believe that the new mass is a Freemasonic byproduct of Freemason and Protestant influences, among others, and that it should be avoided, that it's a peril to your soul to go to the new mass. So I've only hit upon like the major ones, but within each of these, they have this, as I say, this whole system of yeah, but when you say, well, what about this? Well, yeah, but then there's this secondary and then tertiary argument, etc. So ecumenism, religious liberty, the mass, Vatican II, all of these things fit into their overall system of arguments. And that's what I was making a comparison to with Calvinism, which is utterly different. Not the same project, but the way in which that system seems in the minds of many people who are Calvinists, they're impervious to something that would come into that system and contradict one of their principles. I'll pause. Any thoughts on that?
1: Yeah, thank you for, you know, that broad description of the background. A lot of the topics that you brought up seem less practical but more structural within the church and how the church is viewed and how SSPX views themselves. But from a practical standpoint, as far as excommunication is concerned and the reasons why Pope Leo has decided not to allow them to elevate bishops, are there any egregious heretical things that they hold on to that would cause that? I mean, the one that just is out there that has to be, it's the elephant in the room. Why hasn't Father James Martin been excommunicated? And why has Pope Leo supported, if not totally embraced, but supported the homosexual marriage unions, the sacrament? Yeah,
0: This is the nub of one of their key arguments. You just touched upon one of the key arguments. And this is with the fallacy of whataboutism. So it's not in itself a valid argument that would exonerate them for doing what they're doing. But there is nonetheless a point here. Why is this hammer being dropped so hard on the SSPX and not on other groups and people, individuals as well, who are doing egregious things in their own way that happen to be different? It's not the Latin Mass. It's LGBTQ stuff, for example. What about the German bishops? Things like that. And this is a legitimate question. It doesn't in any way validate what the SSPX is doing. And that's the danger of their thinking, is that they assume that by engaging in whataboutism, why is this so lopsided? Why is the hammer being dropped on traditional Catholics and not on anybody else? How come nobody else is getting punished for doing things that are easily as serious? That's a legitimate question. I'll just say this and I'll throw it back to you. It's a legitimate question. It deserves a good answer. I can't provide that answer. Of course, only the Holy Father can, only the church in its magisterium can. But the SSPX folk are not blind, and when they point this out, they're pointing to a real discrepancy that should be addressed. However, in the meantime, though, the mistake that they make, among others, is to assume that therefore, because these other problems are not being, let's just say, adequately addressed, or they're not being addressed in the same manner and with the same severity, that therefore they can skate. Because, look, the Pope isn't doing this to anyone else, but he's doing it to us, therefore we're actually okay. Then that is a breakdown in logic. It doesn't logically follow that way. I'll throw it back to you.
1: Sure. Yeah, my comment on the Father James Martin issue was me speaking, and I don't speak for the SSPX. That was just bystander kind of observation.
0: I understand.
1: But

0: But the my and then again, I'm a layperson. I'm not a member of the SPX, but I know that they do have the traditional mass, the 1962 canon, and I think that Pope, our former Pope Benedict, Francis, and now Leo have been reluctant to acknowledge and to allow the traditional mass to go on. I know on your show, I've been listening to your show for about 10 years now. It's wonderful. Mm-hmm. And you've pretty much explained to the general audience how wonderful the traditional mass is, how pious it is, and how authentically beautiful it is. And so these last two popes have been a little hostile to that, whereas Benedict and Pope John Paul II have not. So it seems like it's who's in control is going to pretty much sway the how the SSPX will survive and how they will continue. So right. Do you have any comments on that?
1: Sure. It's the tail wagging the dog. So they've got it exactly backwards. And it is true. Pope Francis, by all appearances at least, was not at all favorable toward the traditional Latin mass and too many traditional things. I think that's sort of an established fact. But popes come and popes go. And just as we saw, and this is something you heard me say any number of times in the last, 15 years or so, Pope Benedict XVI issued his Motu Proprio Summorum Pontificum, in which he said, I want a liberal and generous availability of the traditional Latin mass for those who want it. Recognizing that probably, numerically at least, the majority of Catholics are not clamoring for the traditional Latin mass, but there were a significant minority of Catholics for whom it really is important, and they really do love it, and they really do want it. And he wisely said this should be made available to them. The church should be generous. Now, the reason I go into that is because when Pope Francis came into his pontificate, he essentially abrogated everything that Pope Benedict XVI had said he wanted to do. So he did a 180 on that. I don't think it's far-fetched to think. In fact, I'm rather inclined to believe this will happen. Perhaps it'll happen under Pope Leo. I don't know. But either Pope Leo or a future pope is going to reverse Traditionis Custodes from that was issued by Pope Francis. He's going to say, well, that didn't work. We're not going to do that anymore. And I do believe we're going to see a future pope say there is a place for the traditional Latin mass. And we don't want to antagonize and make feel as though they're being persecuted, the people who love the traditional Latin mass. I foresee that. Whether it will happen, only God knows. But I foresee that as a likelihood. So that's where this other dimension that we haven't talked about yet, which is, I think it comes into play, and that is that we have to take the long-term approach. And we in the United States especially, we want things now. We want it done now. I want this fixed now. Or as Veruca Salt would say, I want it now. And we can't always get what we want right now. Sometimes we have to wait and be patient. And that's the other thing I would like to offer into this conversation, is that part of humility is the virtue of being patient and waiting for the Lord to act. Do what we can in the meantime. Do our part. Fight the battle that we're assigned to fight. But wait on the Lord for those things that are beyond our control. I'll leave it at that. Any thoughts, Sixto?
0: No, I think you've covered all the bases, and except the as far as the timing of things, I'm not sure how urgent it was that the SSPX elevate these bishops now at this time. I think it was more urgent than
1: it wasn't urgent.
0: Well, we
1: it wasn't
0: can wait on this. Oh well, if that's the case, then I would agree that in God's time. That would be it. Otherwise, I think you've covered all bases. I appreciate that.
1: Well, you got it. Thank you for that. It's a sensitive topic, and what I'm saying is certainly angering some people. I don't mean to anger them, but I'm, going to do my best to speak the truth in love. A few things to note about this argument from necessity, and that is that they, you know, they're arguing that there's a state of necessity here, and that because the church is in this urgent crisis of modernism, as they say, I'm just saying it the way the SSPX people might put it, a moving away from the traditional liturgy, problems with priestly formation. Modernism is sort of at the peak of their concerns. And let's face it, modernism is a serious heresy, and it has infected many areas of the church, many people, that's for sure. But, I mean, that was foreseen by Pope Pius X over 100 years ago. But this argument that they have a state of necessity that therefore supplies them with the jurisdiction to, with impunity, to ignore the Pope and his express wishes, and to, on the one hand, pay lip service to the Pope and say, yeah, we acknowledge your authority, but we're not going to follow it. Their argument in saying the famous Salus Animarum Suprema Lex, that the salvation of souls is the highest law or the supreme law, they're, I would hope, unwittingly endangering the salvation of who knows how many souls who are adherents to the SSPX. They're causing the same problem that they seek to work against. And it's a shame. It doesn't have to be this way. And we'll see how it turns out. And yes, I'd like to acknowledge that there is a real, not just a perceived, but a real imbalance in terms of the institutional church's handling of renegade, heterodox, schismatic, whatever you want to call it, groups that are out there on the other side of the divide, if we want to put it in those terms, left and right, political or liberal and conservative are not really appropriate terms, but we do the best we can. Heterodox versus orthodox, modernist versus traditional, whatever you want to call it. That is, and I hope it will be, but that is a problem that I hope will be addressed, that will remove one of the kind of pseudo arguments that doesn't really accomplish what I think the SSPX people think it does. It doesn't exonerate their actions. It doesn't validate their actions just because, the church isn't dropping the hammer on the alphabet people or the crazies in Germany who want to ordain women as priests and things like that. I hope that those things will be brought into a kind of balance. Not that the church is supposed to be playing whack-a-mole and just crush everybody. That's not what I'm arguing for. But that appeals to the sentiments, to the emotions of people who are not maybe paying as close attention. And they're saying, well, how come us? Why are we being singled out? Anyway, we'll take a little break. Is that right? Yeah, we're going to take a break. We'll come back. Plenty ahead. Boy, if this were a 12-hour show, God forbid, but if this were a 12-hour show, we still wouldn't have enough time. But we'll do the best we can in the next 15 minutes, 16, right after this.

0: 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It is sacred in the eyes of God, and it should be sacred in the eyes of man, too. And we have to pick up the torch and fight for that every single day.
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8: This is your last chance. 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
8: Hey, Ashley in Lexington, thank you for your kind note. I appreciate it. She says, you validated what I was feeling about the SSPX and James Martin SJ, the two extremes, and why is one being excommunicated and not the other? You acknowledge that there is a discrepancy. The traditional leaning folks are being targeted while the left runs without correction. Thank you for saying that. Sometimes hearing what you clearly see happening confirmed by someone else that you trust is very comforting. Well, thank you for that, Ashley. And I think it needs to be said. I mean, I know it needs to be said, as you do. Part of the problem, at least in the minds of SSPX adherents, is this sense of being singled out for harsh treatment. And they can point to umpteen different other groups and people and say, well, what about them? That's whataboutism, in other words. What about them? Why are you dropping the hammer on us and not to anybody else? Now, I'm not the Pope, never will be the Pope. And I don't want to in any way second guess any popes. But it doesn't take a lot of, you know, intellectual firepower for people to see that it would be very helpful if some of the other things going on in the church that deserve to be addressed, however forcefully, you know, only the Pope would decide that, but that would go a long way toward helping make this not appear as though these people are being persecuted because they love the Latin Mass. And that's how they are framing it. So thanks, Ashley. Appreciate that. Let's go to Mary in Cincinnati. Hi, Mary.
9: Hi, Patrick. Thanks for taking my call.
8: You're welcome.
9: I totally agree with everything you said about the SSPS and PX, you know, and the left and all that stuff. But that's not the purpose for my call.
8: That's okay.
9: I just had a question a few calls ago when the gentleman called, you know, stating that a Catholic cannot vote for the Democrat Party. And I agree with all that about abortion, transgender, all that kind of stuff. It is morally wrong and goes against God and Catholicism and everything else. And at any rate, this is my question. I was so disappointed when Trump approved IVF and did not halt, you know, the mail-in abortion pills. It's just horrible.
8: Mm-hmm.
9: But my question is, how do we vote? It's sort of like, I've always felt like I vote for the lesser of the two evils, but mm-hmm. we're talking about human life here on both sides.
8: Yes.
9: So, you know, I'm a Republican, but I hate what he's approved of. It's wrong. Mm-hmm. So what?
8: Protecting abortion pills to preserve
9: correct.
8: And protect those available.
9: Correct. Yeah. Mm-hmm. Correct. Because it's destroying life. So, you know, I think it's wrong not to vote. So what do we do? Do we choose the less of the two evils or what? And any ideas mm-hmm. about that?
8: I do have ideas about that, and I, just to harken back to what I was referring to briefly earlier today, that this is where I believe, for me at least, the right way to approach it is a candidate-specific vote, where
9: correct.
8: I'm not voting for a party. Now, some people do vote just
9: correct.
8: They vote the party line. Whoever's in their
9: right.
8: party, they vote for that person who's a candidate.
9: Right.
8: I don't.
9: Correct.
8: I personally don't do it that way, and so
9: yeah,
8: I think
9: I
8: that's.
9: Agree.
8: Yeah, I think that's one part of my answer to your question, what do we do? And I can only frame it in terms of what would I try to do myself. That's one part of it, to be candidate specific as opposed to voting for a party. I'm not a party man, in other words, especially since the Republican Party has devolved into these morally objectionable
9: yeah.
8: positions that they've done. Shame on them.
9: Yeah.
8: The other thing is, and I invariably, when this question comes up, I will get an email or two from somebody to say, but Patrick, you failed to mention that there is a party that you can vote for. You know, this party or that party, the natural law party or this party that runs, you know, authentic Catholic, candidates who do believe and uphold what the church teaches. I acknowledge that those groups do exist. They'll never get elected. Under the current
9: correct.
8: Circumstances that we're in, it's futile
9: right.
8: to vote for them because they'll never get
9: I
8: elected.
9: I agree.
8: Okay.
9: Right.
8: So then it comes to the third thing, and I'll leave it at this. I'd like to know what you think. And that is sometimes you're faced, like you said, with a completely unpalatable option or options. And that's where one of the strategies, sometimes it's unavoidable at times, you vote for the lesser of two evils, and you're not voting for the lesser of two evils because of the bad things that that candidate espouses, but in spite of them, so that you can at least
9: right.
8: mitigate the potential damage done if the worst of the two candidates gets elected. So in other words, you're in a way voting against the other candidate by voting
9: yeah.
8: for the one candidate. Any thoughts?
9: Yes. Yeah, no, that makes me feel so much better. Yes, and that actually makes a lot of sense because, you know, being human beings, obviously, none of us are perfect, and there probably will be things that I may not agree with for this candidate, but the other one, you know, has a much longer list than the one I would vote for. And the sad thing about this is, to me, the most the most important thing to vote for is the sanctity of human life. You know, I mean, if we don't have life, what do we have? Nothing. So
8: yeah, the U.S. bishops have said repeatedly in recent years that abortion is the preeminent life issue that we face right now. It doesn't mean it's the only one. Doesn't mean that there aren't other important life issues. But and I would say that as the U.S. bishops deliberate on this particular point, that they consider adding IVF to that just because of the sheer number of unborn children who are killed through IVF. It doesn't merely rival abortion. It exceeds numerically the number of children in abortions. That, I think, should be added to the mix.
9: I totally agree. I totally agree. So, well, I guess then I'll vote, you know, as you suggested. And my hope is that if J.D. Vance will be the candidate, being the practicing Catholic that he is, he will be against IVF and against the abortion pill.
8: I think he's roped into it now. I can only conjecture, but I assume he's roped into it because he's in the administration that promotes it, and therefore he's towing the line. Who knows what can happen in the future. I will say this, though, Mary. I've been trying to convince Cyrus to run for president because if he runs, I will vote for him.
9: Do you know what? I vote for Cyrus in a heartbeat. Go for it.
10: We're not doing that.
8: And his motto would be keep going all the way to the White House.
11: Nope.
9: Cyrus, come on. Somebody has to do it.
8: That's right. If not you, Cyrus, whom?
12: Patrick Madrid's
9: That's
12: good.
9: Right.
8: Oh, I've got a day job. I've got to do this job. Yeah. I don't have time.
9: Yeah, yes, yes. And,
11: whatever.
9: And I love Patrick's show. Patrick, you are helping millions of people. I love your show, and you have validated everything I believe in the Catholic Church. So thank you so, so very much.
8: You are very kind, and I take it to heart. I appreciate it. And let's thank God for all of his many blessings. Thank you. In time, do we have time? Let's see. Let's go.
13: How much time we got left? Tons.
8: Tons. Okay. Let's go to Anna in California. Hi, Anna.
14: Hi, Patrick. Thank you.
8: You're welcome.
14: I just wanted to say, I think you've spoken at St. Edward's in Newark when Father Jeffrey Keyes was the...
8: Newark, California, just over the water from Stanford University, right?
14: Near Fremont.
8: Yeah, I know the parish well. I was privileged to speak there a few times.
14: Yes. So he was also teaching at the Oakland Diocese. He was from the Precious Blood community.
8: Yes.
14: And he totally remodeled the church to be Latin Rite friendly.
8: Yes.
14: And
8: he did a great job.
14: He actually, it's beautiful. The church is really beautiful. And what happened was he was persecuted by the Precious Blood for, you know, celebrating the traditional Latin Rite. He was my teacher for liturgy at the School for Pastoral Ministry, and he knew a lot about Gregorian chant because he could play piano. And
8: yeah, I know him very well. He's been a friend for many years. So what can how can I help today? What can I do to help?
14: Well, I felt he was persecuted for practicing the traditional Latin Rite, and he eventually left the Precious Blood to join the diocesan. Mm-hmm. And
8: he's in the Diocese of Santa Rosa. But this is kind of old history. What about it?
14: St. Eugene, and he celebrated it until I think now he's retired. So I feel as if it's not just the SSPX. I think in general the Latin Rite is being persecuted. I was born when Novus Ordo started. So I actually have gone to FSSB. I've gone to ICKSB, which is Institute of Christ the King Sovereign Priest.
8: Yeah.
14: I have gone to SSPX. I don't necessarily join any one of them, but I go to, ever since 2016, since I started with Father Jeffrey Keyes, I started going to different Latin Rite masses. And I also go to Novus Ordo right now.
8: Uh-huh. We're just about out of time, though. Did you have a question or no?
14: I have a comment saying, I think we have to reverse that traditionist custodes, because this is the original right, and we're being persecuted. So, including the Oakland Diocese, they kicked out basically the ICKSB recently, and now they're in Archdiocese of San Francisco because...
8: Here's my advice. We're actually out of time. Be patient with the church. The Lord is patient with the church, number one. Be faithful. Love God with all your heart, mind, and strength. Love your neighbor as yourself, as Jesus said. Stay in the state of grace. Receive the sacraments. Pray the rosary. Read the Bible. Give alms to the poor. Be a good wife if you're a wife. Be a good mom if you're a mom. Attend to your duties in your state of life, and all will be well. All will be well. There may be difficulties along the way. There always are. But if you're attending to what you're called to do, doesn't matter what happens around you, because you'll be okay. Keep your eyes fixed on Jesus and trust in him. And I appreciate your call. Thank you. We'll do it again tomorrow, same Pat time, same Pat channel. Until then, I'll pray for you. Please pray for me.
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16: Behold the Lamb of God, who takes away the sins of the world. 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

0: In the name of the Father, and of the Son, and of the Holy Spirit.
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0: The grace of our Lord Jesus Christ, and the love of God, and the communion of the Holy Spirit be with you all.
1: Amen.
0: Brothers and sisters, let us acknowledge our sins, and so prepare ourselves to celebrate the sacred mysteries. I confess to Almighty God, and to you, my brothers and sisters, that I have greatly sinned in my thoughts and in my words, in what I have done, and in what I have failed to do, through my most grievous fault. Therefore I ask Blessed Mary, ever Virgin, all the angels and saints, and you, my brothers and sisters, to pray for me to the Lord our God. May Almighty God have mercy on us, forgive us our sins, and bring us to everlasting life.

0: Let us pray. O God, author of innocence and lover of chastity, who bestowed the grace of martyrdom on your handmaid, the Virgin St. Maria Goretti, in her youth, grant, we pray, through her intercession, that as you gave her a crown for her steadfastness, so we too may be firm in obeying your commandments. Through our Lord Jesus Christ, your Son, who lives and reigns with you in the unity of the Holy Spirit, God forever and ever.
1: Amen. A reading from the first letter of St. Paul to the Corinthians. Brothers and sisters, the body is not for immorality, but for the Lord, and the Lord is for the body. God raised the Lord and will also raise us by his power. Do you not know that your bodies are members of Christ? Whoever is joined to the Lord becomes one spirit with him. Avoid immorality. Every other sin a person commits is outside the body, but the immoral person sins against his own body. Do you not know that your body is a temple of the Holy Spirit within you, whom you have from God, and that you are not your own? For you have been purchased at a price. Therefore, glorify God in your body. Verbum Domini. Into your hands, O Lord, I commend my spirit. Be my rock of refuge, a stronghold to give me safety. You are my rock and my fortress. For your name's sake, you will lead and guide me. Into your hands I commend my spirit. You will redeem me, O Lord, O faithful God. I will rejoice and be glad because of your mercy. Rescue me from the clutches of my enemies and my persecutors. Let your face shine upon your servant. Save me in your kindness.

Jesus said to his disciples, "Amen, amen, I say to you, unless a grain of wheat falls to the ground and dies, it remains just a grain of wheat. But if it dies, it produces much fruit. Whoever loves his life loses it, and whoever hates his life in this world will preserve it for eternal life. Whoever serves me must follow me, and where I am, there also will my servant be. The Father will honor whoever serves me."

0: Today the church celebrates the feast of a remarkable young Italian girl, Saint Maria Goretti, virgin and martyr, who demonstrated the heroic virtue of a fully grown woman. And just a trigger warning for anyone who's listening, in his homily for the canonization of this saint, Pope Pius XII says in stark terms, "It is well known that how this young girl had to face a bitter struggle with no way to defend herself. Without warning, a vicious stranger burst upon her, bent on raping her and destroying her childlike purity. In that moment of crisis, she could have spoken to her Redeemer in the words of that classic, The Imitation of Christ. Though tested and plagued by a host of misfortunes, I have no fear, so long as your grace is with me. It is my strength, stronger than any adversary. It helps me and gives me guidance." With splendid courage, she surrendered herself to God and his grace, and so gave her life to protect her virginity. And not only is Maria Goretti a valiant witness to Christian purity, but also a witness to the mercy of Christ, as she chose to forgive her assailant, even as he remained unrepentant at the time of her death. Maria exuded the love of Christ throughout her short life on earth, and most especially at the hour of her death. Maria Goretti was born on October 16, 1890, at Corinaldo, a little city near Ancona, and was the third of seven children, one of which died in infancy. And her father, Luigi, died when she was only 9 years old, leaving her mother, Assunta, as the sole caretaker of the six remaining children. Her parents raised her and her siblings with a sense of religious devotion and a strong respect for the laws of God. And in their poverty, the family was compelled to move to the Monsolani estate, Ferriere de Conca, where Maria's father, Luigi, worked a profit-sharing farm alongside Giovanni Serenelli and his son, Alessandro. And before his death, Luigi had begged his wife, Assunta, to leave Conca and return to Corinaldo, apparently sensing the potentially dangerous situation in which he was leaving his family at the farm in Conca. However, it was very difficult in their poverty and with six children for Assunta to make such a move, and so she decided to stay. And Maria developed a remarkable maturity beyond her years, as she worked hard from the age of 9 to assist her mother with the housework and with caring for the younger children. And the seeds of Maria's martyrdom were already sown a couple years before her untimely demise. The elder Giovanni Serenelli, with whom the Gorettis shared a farm, is described as tight-fisted, ill-tempered, and often drunk. And his son, Alessandro, was influenced by his father's bad behavior and had become brutal and vicious in his own right. However, during the process of the beatification and canonization of her daughter Maria, Assunta testifies that Alessandro was respectful and obedient to his father. He had received the sacraments and even joined in the family rosary. However, he lost his mother at an early age, and was neglected by his father. He was also allowed to associate with shady characters and even decorated his bedroom with lewd materials that he had clipped from lurid newspapers. Assunta, concerned about the potential influence of this behavior on her sons, tried to speak with Alessandro's father about this situation, but the father basically shrugged it off and simply told her not to look at the materials. And these circumstances only served to exacerbate the harmful upbringing of Alessandro, who was not receiving the same necessary training in Christian virtue as Maria and her siblings. And regarding Maria's religious observance, her mother Assunta testifies that her daughter was a pious child, but was not overly or sentimentally pious. Her religious observance was centered on overcoming her sinful tendencies and affecting her own conversion of heart, rather than carrying out pious devotions such as placing flowers before an image of the Blessed Mother. Not that there's anything wrong with that. And while engaging in prayer at church, Maria is described as being so recollected that her mother says, no matter what happened, she wouldn't turn around. And Maria's regular devotions, besides prayers with the family for the deceased, included saying an Our Father, three Hail Marys, and the Eternal Rest prayer daily for her father. She also made her younger siblings join her in reciting these prayers. And even after long days of constant labor, Maria would stay up later to say an extra rosary for her father, since her mother could not afford to have masses said for this intention. At the time that Maria received her first Holy Communion, she would only receive Our Lord and the Blessed Sacrament four more times in her life, the last of which was given as viaticum at the time of her death. And the account of her brutal murder is already quite familiar to us. It occurred on January 5th, 1902. Alessandro seized the opportunity to drag Maria into the kitchen with him and to coerce her into doing something sinful, with him against her will. And Maria, who is ordinarily not given to fighting, defended herself against her assailant and cried out, "No, it is a sin. God does not want it. You'll go to hell." And the words of this poor child are notable in that they express what was truly in her heart at the time of her passing. Her greatest concern was to live a life pleasing to God, which included a desire for the salvation of all, including her assailant, Alessandro. It was Alessandro whose soul was in grievous danger of eternal damnation because of the sinful desires that he was acting upon. And after the vicious assault, during which she was stabbed 14 times, Maria is quoted as saying afterwards, "It was Alessandro. He tried to make me do something that was a sin, but he couldn't make me do it. He couldn't. I wouldn't let him." And when the priest, Don Signori, was giving her the last rites, he asked Maria if she had forgiven her murderer, Alessandro, and she confirmed that she had. In fact, this incredible martyr said clearly and emphatically that not only did she forgive Alessandro, but that she would pray for his repentance, and that she wanted him with her in heaven. Such a testimony to the grace, mercy, and forgiveness of our Lord, that this little girl would graciously extend such mercy to her murderer, a man who certainly did not deserve it. She showed mercy towards him even as he had remained obstinate in his sin and unrepentant. And Alessandro Serinelli was put on trial in Rome and was sentenced to 30 years in prison. If he had been 21 years old, he was 20 at the time of the crime, he would have received a life sentence. In the first few years of his imprisonment, he remained unrepentant of his crimes. However, he was eventually visited by a bishop who spoke to him as a spiritual father and left him some Catholic reading materials, including an account of the life of Maria Goretti. And it was this account of his victim, along with a dream that he had about Maria, in which the saint approached him and handed him some lilies, that contributed to his conversion of heart. He was convinced in his heart that Maria had promised to pray for him in heaven. And in fact, he is quoted as saying, "I hope for salvation because I have a saint in heaven praying for me." And in fact, he became instrumental in the canonization process of Maria, his testimony. And when he was released from prison 27 years into his sentence, he went to Maria's mother, Assunta, and begged her to forgive what he had done. And Assunta told him that since her daughter Maria had forgiven him when he was still unrepentant, then she could hardly refuse to do likewise. And St. Maria Goretti is hailed as a martyr of the virtue of Christian purity, a virtue that is often easily misunderstood. Purity should not be understood as an unhealthy aversion or a hatred of anything related to sex. Rather, it involves having a proper, healthy, mature, and Christian attitude towards the sexual faculty, which includes an awareness of its dignity as well as the dignity of the human person. In a biography on St. Maria Goretti, the author C.E. McGuire gives a wonderful explanation of this virtue, saying, "But the Christian virtue of purity, whether in chosen virginity or in marriage, is not the negative quality sometimes ridiculed by its modern misinterpreters. The Holy Father Pius XII stresses that Maria's is not a simple, natural feeling of modesty. Christian purity is based on the knowledge that man's soul is directly created by God, redeemed by the blood of Jesus Christ, and that man is destined to reign eternally with him. The body is the dwelling place of the soul, which is itself the dwelling of the Holy Spirit when it possesses grace. Even the body itself is the dwelling of Christ when he is received in the Holy Eucharist. Christian purity is a reverence for the body, which is born of a realization of these truths. It is only secondarily a rejection of what is impure. Positively, it is a vivid comprehension of the dignity of the body, and a determination to maintain that dignity either in virginity or in the sanctioned self-giving of marriage, which is the fulfillment of legitimate human love, and which cooperates with God for the creation of new souls in whom Christ may live through grace. Only this positive conception of the virtue is true and worthy of a Christian." And the author, McGuire, then applies this virtue to today's saints, saying, "It is so that Maria's example must be seen and followed. There is nothing in what we learn from her of the incomplete, the repressed, the morbid. Her purity is a radiant thing. The Holy Father, who has so strongly expressed his desire that she be known and venerated, has in mind, no doubt, young girls who are hoping to be mothers. He wishes them to see Maria's purity as something strong and virile, to see their own purity as the shining forth of grace in themselves, as the testimony of their own worth, as a supreme gift which is theirs by right of their baptism, and as tabernacles of God. It is not a cold and selfish virtue, but completely loving. Only a soul that loves Christ can be truly pure, and the soul that loves Christ in reality cannot be hard or inhuman or incomplete." And it's with this proper understanding of Christian purity as a strong virtue, not as a puritanical one, that we invoke the intercession of St. Maria Goretti for us all. We ask her to pray for us, that we might embody the same Christian virtue of purity in our own lives as well, as her example, as well as her example of grace and mercy. It was her deep love for Christ that empowered her to make the ultimate witness of her faith, and to witness to the forgiveness of sins by the shedding of her blood. Let us make our prayer to the God of our salvation, because all our hope rests in him.
1: That the Holy Father and his fellow bishops and priests may be bound together in the unity of the Holy Spirit, in spirit and in truth, we pray to the Lord. That the Church and all its members may plunge deeper into contemplative prayer and the mystery of the incarnation of the Word, we pray to the Lord. That those who suffer may be filled with the peace of Christ, we pray to the Lord. For the family of God seeking eternal rest, that they may find light, happiness, and peace, we pray to the Lord.
0: And we continue to pray for the people in Venezuela who have been affected by the recent earthquakes. We pray they may receive the assistance they need to rebuild their lives. We pray for the repose of the souls of those who have died and those who are mourning the loss of loved ones and family members. We pray to the Lord. God our Father, to those who go astray, you reveal the light of your truth and enable them to return to the right path. Grant that all who have received the grace of baptism may strive to be worthy of their Christian calling and reject everything opposed to it. We make our prayer through Christ our Lord.

0: pray, brothers and sisters, that my sacrifice and yours may be acceptable to God, the Almighty Father. May the offerings we bring in celebration of Maria Goretti win your gracious acceptance, O Lord, we pray, just as the struggle of her suffering and passion was pleasing to you, through Christ our Lord.
1: Amen.
2: The Lord be with you.
1: And with your spirit.

you thanks, Lord, Holy Father, Almighty and Eternal God, for the blood of your blessed martyr, Maria Goretti, poured out like Christ to glorify your name, shows forth your marvelous works, by which in our weakness you perfect your power, and on the feeble bestow strength to bear you witness through Christ our Lord. And so with the powers of heaven, we worship you constantly on earth,

You are indeed holy, O Lord, and all you have created rightly gives you praise. For through your Son, our Lord Jesus Christ, by the power and working of the Holy Spirit, you give life to all things and make them holy. And you never cease to gather a people to yourself so that from the rising of the sun to its setting, a pure sacrifice may be offered to your name. Therefore, O Lord, we humbly implore you, by the same Spirit, graciously make holy these gifts we have brought to you for consecration, that they may become the body and blood of your Son, our Lord Jesus Christ, at whose command we celebrate these mysteries. From the night he was betrayed, he himself took bread, and giving you thanks, he said the blessing, broke the bread, and gave it to his disciples, saying, Take this, all of you, and eat of it, for this is my body, which will be given up for you.

In a similar way, when supper was ended, he took the chalice, and giving you thanks, he said the blessing, and gave the chalice to his disciples, saying, Take this, all of you, and drink from it, for this is the chalice of my blood, the blood of the new and eternal covenant, which will be poured out for you and for many for the forgiveness of sins. Do this in memory of me.

Therefore, O Lord, as we celebrate the memorial of the saving passion of your Son, his wondrous resurrection and ascension into heaven, and as we look forward to his second coming, we offer you in thanksgiving this holy and living sacrifice. Look, we pray, upon the oblation of your church, and recognizing the sacrificial victim by whose death you will to reconcile us to yourself, grant that we who are nourished by the body and blood of your Son and filled with his Holy Spirit may become one body, one spirit in Christ. May he make of us an eternal offering to you, so that we may obtain an inheritance with your elect, especially with the most blessed Virgin Mary, Mother of God, with blessed Joseph, her spouse, with your blessed apostles and glorious martyrs, with St. Maria Goretti, and with all the saints on whose constant intercession in your presence we rely for unfailing help. May the sacrifice of our reconciliation, we pray, O Lord, advance the peace and salvation of all the world. Be pleased to confirm in faith and charity your program church on earth, with your servant Leo, our Pope, and Stephen, our Bishop, the order of bishops, all the clergy, and the entire people you have gained for your own. Listen graciously to the prayers of this family whom you have summoned before you. And your compassionate, merciful Father, gather to yourself all your children scattered throughout the world. To our departed brothers and sisters, and to all who were pleasing to you at their passing from this life, give kind admittance to your kingdom. There we hope to enjoy forever the fullness of your glory through Christ our Lord, through we bestow on the world all that is good.

Lord Jesus Christ, who said to your apostles, "Peace I leave you, my peace I give you," look not on our sins, but on the faith of your church, and graciously grant her peace and unity.

0: Behold the Lamb of God. 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
1: Lord, I am not worthy that you should enter my home.

0: The Lamb who is at the center of the throne will lead them to the springs of the waters of life.
1: For those who cannot now receive Jesus in the Blessed Sacrament, we offer the following prayer. Most loving Jesus, I adore thee with a lively faith, who art present in this sacrament by virtue of thine infinite power, wisdom, and goodness. All my hope is in thee. I love thee, O Lord, with all my heart, who has so loved me, and therefore I desire to receive thee now spiritually. Come therefore, O Lord, to me in spirit, and heal my sinful soul. Feed me, for I am hungry. Strengthen me, for I am weak. Enliven and sanctify me with thy sin, body and blood. Deliver me from all sin, and make me always obedient to thy commandments. And let me never be separated from thee, my Saviour, who with the Father and the Holy Spirit livest and reignest, one God, world without end. Amen.
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0: Let us pray. O God, who bestowed on blessed Maria Goretti a crown among the saints for her twofold triumph of virginity and martyrdom, grant, we pray, through the power of this sacrament, that bravely overcoming every evil, we may attain the glory of heaven. Through Christ our Lord.
1: Amen.

Michael, the archangel, defend us in battle. Be our protection against the wickedness and snares of the devil. May God rebuke him, we humbly pray. And do thou, O Prince of the heavenly hosts, by the power of God, cast into hell Satan and all the evil spirits who prowl about the world seeking to ruin his souls.

0: Prayer for Vocations. God our Father, who wills that all men be saved and come to the knowledge of your truth, we beg you to send laborers into your harvest and grant them grace to speak your word with all boldness, and that your word may spread and be glorified, and all nations may know you, the only God, and him whom you have sent, Jesus Christ, your Son, our Lord. Amen. Our Lady, Queen of the Americas, Mary, Mother of the Franciscan Missionaries of the Eternal Word, pray for us.
1: The Angelus.
2: In the name of the Father, and the Son, and the Holy Ghost. Amen. The angel of the Lord declared unto Mary, Hail Mary, full of grace, the Lord is with thee. Blessed art thou among women, and blessed is the fruit of thy womb, Jesus. Behold the handmaid of the Lord. Hail Mary, full of grace, the Lord is with thee. Blessed art thou among women, and blessed is the fruit of thy womb, Jesus. And the Word was made flesh. Hail Mary, full of grace, the Lord is with thee. Blessed art thou among women, and blessed is the fruit of thy womb, Jesus.
3: Holy Mary, Mother of God, pray for us
2: sinners now and at the hour of our death. Pray for us, Holy Mother of God.
3: That we may be made worthy of the promises of Christ.
2: Let us pray.

0: Mother Angelica, answering the call.
1: Now, we have another call. Hello?
2: Hello, Mother.
1: Where are you from?
2: I'm calling from Connecticut.
1: Wonderful. What's your question?
2: It's a great pleasure talking to you. I've been trying your line for the past 2 years.
1: Oh, sorry.
2: And I do have a 2.5-year-old who is nuts over your program. Each time I turn the TV on, looking at your program, she's like, Mom, that's Mother Angelica, and she knows your name so plain. Mother, I actually don't have a question, but I have, it's a question, it's all, also for prayer help. I am faced with a situation in my marriage. I have 2 young kids, 1 2.5-year-old, and a baby just 13 days old today. I'm faced with a very, very painful marriage. It's very abusive, and at this point in time, it can go either way. I have turned my faith solely to God. I am a Catholic converted, and I have said the Divine Chaplet. I have said my rosary, and sometimes I feel like my prayers is not heard. I feel so despondent sometimes, Mother. And
1: yeah.
2: You know, for someone who is faced with these situations and young kids are involved, of course my family, my husband, my kids are my world. They're my life, they're my hope, they're my dreams. And it's nothing in this world that I wouldn't do to save my family.
1: Yeah.
2: But a marriage takes 2 people. The Lord has joined 2 people together. They have put 2 of us down here as man and wife to hold a marriage, to raise a family. Unfortunately, in my case, that's not what it is. And, Mother, I am very, very moved to know that I have been so faithful to God. And I can just see my kids are going to be the one who are going to get hurt.
1: Right. Well, I know your situation because I was one of those children when I was young. It's 6 years old. It's very difficult. Very difficult. If I were you, we're going to pray for you and pray for your husband that he comes to his senses. I would go to your priest and who knows you and knows your situation and ask him for help. Maybe he could talk to your husband. But most of all, I think we all tonight before we go to bed, we will pray specially for your husband that he begins to understand his role and his responsibility before God so he doesn't lose his soul. His soul is in danger. First of all, any man that abuses a woman is a bully and a coward. A bully and a coward. And that has to be changed. You cannot put your life in danger or your children's life in danger. That has to be changed. So we will pray. And you have a grave responsibility to protect your children. Also. So we're going to pray for you and ask our dear Lord to give you a solution, but most of all to convert your husband and see if our dear Lord won't answer our prayer. He is answering your prayer, perhaps not in the way you think. You will see later on how much he answered your prayer. Lord God, we just praise and bless you, Father. We ask, Lord, that you give this man the light and the knowledge tonight, Lord, to realize the danger he's in, his own soul is in. And also, Lord, how his wife and children need his love and his protection, not his abuse. So, Lord, the enemy has him in hand. The prince of this world has him in hand, Lord. And so deliver him this very night, Lord, from that abusive nature, that cowardly, bully, abusive nature. that takes away his dignity as a man. And we ask this through the intercession of Mary, our Holy Mother, in the name of Jesus, who is Lord of all. Amen.
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2: 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Ankara is preparing to host NATO leaders for a summit on Tuesday and Wednesday as President Donald Trump presses Europe to take greater responsibility for its own defense. The White House says Trump will also meet the leaders of Ukraine and Syria on Wednesday. This morning, Russia has launched a massive missile and drone attack on Ukraine, killing at least 21 people, including 15 in the Ukrainian capital. Ukrainian President Volodymyr Zelensky is expected to address this issue at a NATO summit this week. The National Eucharistic Pilgrimage reached the end of its 2026 route, celebrating the final Mass in Philadelphia. Pope Leo XIV sent a special message to the pilgrims telling them to cultivate a Eucharistic life. I'm Montse Alvarado with EWTN News Nightly. 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
5: Very nice to have you with me here on The Doctor Is In. This is the Monday variant of The Doctor Is In. This is E-Person Monday. I'm probably going to change that to E-People Monday because in my reach to be fully linguistically sensitive, person has son as one of its syllables. Yeah, and you look, if you look back at the etiology of that word, I'm sure you'll see that it kind of touches in of the son. You know, James is a person of the son. It's back there somewhere. And you got to be real careful. Somebody's going to bring it up. I don't think, as far as I know, people has any such origins. It's safer. Doesn't sound as good as e-person. E-people is probably less assailable. What is the purpose of E-Person Monday? Get calls on the radio. Get questions at the TV show. Many come through the mail. It's just such a habit. Come through the computer, the internet. They are missives. Well, again, okay, that's bad. Missives. You can't say miss. Ms. Ives, M-S, period, Ives. The common, and there for a while, I attempted to address them here and there throughout the call-in part of the program. And I realized that I can do more. I can get to more of them because people send them if I give a day to them. Now, one of the things that I do in reading them, I don't just like to read the script and then at the end offer thoughts or ideas. I enjoy pursuing them as I would pursue somebody talking to me, which means every third, fourth, fifth sentence, I can make an observation, I can ask a question, I can speculate on what they're getting to. Many of them, I select them for E-Person Monday, but they were selected 2-3 months ago or a month ago. Try to get to them as quick as I can. I don't want to be like the police officers and show up after the fight's over, you know. So I'll do what I can to get to them, and I forget how they ended or what the person asked or what they said in detail about this particular situation, and I'll I'll make an observation or a speculation on what this is leading to. And sometimes I'm all excited because I see that, in fact, I got it right. I speculated it and got it right. And then sometimes I get to it and go, well, I missed that one. I mean, that did happen. It happened, well, last time it happened was 2002, I think it was. Somewhere in there. Andrew Krucek can help you out with that. All right, we'll get to that. One of the most fascinating studies. Now, when I was in grad school, I had an internship, and I had to work with professors who did research. One of the interesting things about psychological research is that your your obvious intent of the experiment is not your real intent. There's an ulterior intent. It's very, very common. So what we would do is we would design a study exploring some aspect of the human condition, and it looked to the subjects, and our subjects were either college sophomores or rats, one or the other. They're kind of interchangeable. So that said, we would design something that on its face was not really what we were looking at. One of the more fascinating types of those studies, and I obviously didn't do this, it was something I came across. The researchers wanted to explore the perception of being, what's the word I'm looking for? Prejudiced against because of some physical attribute. They told the folks that they would be going in for an interview, and they knew it wasn't a real interview. The subject knew it wasn't a real interview. But they put a very realistic-looking scar on their cheek. I saw the scar. Boy, it was not a fooler, that's for sure. They showed the person in the mirror the scar so that they were clearly aware that this was something very obvious to their appearance. Before they went in for the actual interview itself, they said, look, we got to do some touching up. We got to do some touching up. Now, they did not put the person in front of a mirror for this part. What they effectively did was remove the scar. Not a real scar. That was not hard to do. It was a fake scar. But they removed it. They took it off. Person went in for the interview. They came out, and they interviewed the person. And I forget how many of them there were. The majority of them commented that the interviewer had a hard time not looking at the scar, which, by the way, wasn't there. Some of them said that they felt that they were being biased against because of their physical appearance, because of that scar. Some of them said that they doubted that they were going to get the job because of that pronounced scar. In essence, the theme that emerged was, I was a victim. I was prejudiced against. That person was biased against me because of that aspect of my physical appearance. Of course, there was no scar. They had a preconceived prejudice on their own part about how this other person would react to them. I don't remember exactly the details and how many of them felt that the interviewer couldn't help but staring at their scar, which of course wasn't there. But they were primed. They were primed to look for prejudice. They were primed to look for bias. They were primed to look for scrutiny because of this. The very, very twicky experimenters told them, we want to see how an aspect of physical appearance will alter another person's perception and will affect your being able to be judged objectively for a position. I don't remember the details on whether the interview was viewed as a legitimate interview or the interviewers thought it was a legitimate interviewer and the subjects knew it wasn't. I don't remember the details on all of this, but it was such an absolutely fascinating look, no pun intended, of how powerful preconceived notions, narratives are about how someone will treat you or react to you. As a psychologist, I see this all the time.

particular type of spouse. It says they were much more available. Back in the 60s, roughly 70% of identified Catholics at least went to church once a week, went to Sunday Mass. It was probably more than that in the 50s when my aunts and uncles, most of them got married. So yeah, the reality is that unless you simply say, I will sacrifice much of what I believe in, much of what I want in a spouse to be married, and then the question becomes, what kind of marriage will that be and will it last? There's just very realistic delays. And if you even look at the surveys, the marriage age is just getting later and later, especially for the young ladies. And I don't know what to do about that, to tell you the truth. I commonly advise people, you got to put yourself in situations and places and groups where there are like-thinking people. This gentleman, and I've talked about this before, I think, okay, Dr. Ray. No, I don't have time. I'm gonna hold off on that one because this one deserves a fair amount of its time because he wrote me back and forth, and I wrote him an answer that's generally longer than I usually write simply because of the numbers of these. So let me go over here to my other stack and see what I have here that I might address. Dr. Ray, is there a difference between worry and anxiety? We ask. But worry often provokes anxiety. Anxiety is a much more general sense. It's composed of a physical reaction. It's composed of an emotional reaction, which is usually some kind of unpleasant feeling. In worst cases, it's a dread. It is also composed of a cognitive component, which is I have to interpret what is going on with me. Worry is more targeted. Worry is, this is the subject that I'm worried about. Now, sometimes it's something that is impending. It's going to happen. The more treacherous kind of worry is what shrinks call what ifs. In other words, these are things that could happen conceivably, but as yet, there's no evidence that they're going to happen. And they may be quite unlikely to happen. Example of this. Remember the movie? Well, maybe you don't. There was a movie called Jaws. It was techno-realism at the time. Really very cutting edge. Now, this great white seemed demonically possessed. It just attacked anybody who had the was brazen enough to enter his briny kingdom. Well, there was a very definite decline in beach visitors after that movie. Now, shark attacks are very, very rare. They are a small handful worldwide in any given year. Yet, the scare of a shark attack kept a lot of people, untold numbers, from being relaxed in the water at the beach. Many of them just totally avoided the water altogether. Now, I think that's all sort of past, but that was decades ago. Now, that was a what if. What if I get attacked by a shark? Well, there's nothing you can plan for in that. If I say, what if my kid flunks out of college? I can have a backup plan for that. What am I going to do if that happens? When you got something that is unlikely to happen and you're still occupied with that worry, it can torture you. It can flat out torture you. What if my child in my womb has complications of birth? What if there are developmental complications? Now, that can happen. But fortunately, most babies are alive, well, and thriving. But that worry itself can just torment a person all the way through pregnancy if they focus on it. So that's worry. And it can create anxiety. But anxiety is a much more diffuse thing. It can be attached to a particular place

circumstance, object, animal, or it can be panic-stricken. I've had panic attacks. Or it can, I haven't personally, but, well, I did have one way back. So anxiety kind of is an umbrella over worry, if you want to look at it that way. That's a simplification. All right, I'll get to this from this gentleman when I get back. This is Dr. Rick.

0: My name is Aaron. I'm at Thales College. One of the biggest reasons why I came to Thales College is because of the community. The community is very small, and so there's a lot more care throughout the entire community. From my first day here at orientation to my first class to now, you could just tell that the professors and everyone around you cares about the education and your future more than anywhere else.
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2: Hello, I'm Father Larry Searles of the Society of Jesus, St. Raphael the Archangel Catholic Church. As we begin, Lord, our hearts are raised to you in search of your gaze. Listen to us, Lord, give a response to our questions, and help us in our moments of disquiet. You are our God in whom we trust. We place in your hands our hopes and fears. Before your eyes, we place the integrity and sincerity of our search. Guide us, Lord. We know that you are good. May your Holy Spirit help us every step of the way. May our mouths today be the authentic expression of our interior. May our words arise from our depths and speak nothing but truth. Lord, give us undivided hearts so that we might see clearly. To you we offer all we are and have. Receive it. To you, who are the God of life, we ask for strength. Encourage us. May our hearts rejoice today because our entire hope rests in you. Bless, Lord, all of us and guide us along the right path. We ask this through Christ our Lord. Amen. This is Father Larry Searles of St. Raphael the Archangel Parish. And may Almighty God bless you, the Father, the Son, the Holy Spirit. Amen. 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
3: When I was outside of the church, there was always an unsettled feeling. There was always a feeling of something missing and something not complete. The deal clincher is we found our way to our parish, and we met just an incredible pastor. We learned things that we had never been taught. I wouldn't be the person that I am without the church and without the sacraments, particularly the Eucharist. I can't live without it.
4: If you've been away from the Catholic Church, visit CatholicsComeHome.org.

0: Very nice to have you with me. It's Dr. Ray. It's our Monday variant of The Doctor Is In. This is E-Person Monday. This is something that kind of surprised me when I got it. Hey, Dr. Ray, I'm the dad who called in, now this was some weeks back, about my 13-year-old daughter. Let's give you a little bit of context on this. He was essentially saying that his daughter was having almost daily significant meltdowns, bad meltdowns, busting stuff up, screaming, et cetera, et cetera. And obviously didn't have a whole lot of time to explore it, but from what he said, it sounded like, okay, when she was thwarted or frustrated. And he didn't indicate there were any kinds of other things going on. He more or less just said, this is what she does. And he was clearly thinking something was seriously wrong with her. He said this, about my 13-year-old daughter, who I almost thought, now when I think he said almost, he was referring to the fact that he called me. And he was thinking she was somewhat possessed until we talked. Excuse me. So who I almost thought was possessed, maybe. What I did think was that there was a serious mental illness and she needed medication. I see this frequently. I think it's safe to say that there have been radical alterations in overall parenting style the last generation or two. Authority is not anywhere near as comfortably exerted by parents. And the experts have really thrown a lot of theories at parents who have made them second guess themselves, made them wonder, be a more quote unquote enlightened psychological parent. And one of the byproducts of this, it can work with some kids, but one of the byproducts is that it doesn't work for some kids and they get more and more nasty. I see it all the time in my office. And they think something is seriously wrong with the child. At the point of my call, I told you how I was waiting to get into a psychiatrist. And you said, Trevor, there's a good possibility they will give your daughter medication, drugs. He said, I was speechless because in my mind it was, yeah, I need drugs for this girl. All right. So once again, this is part of the reason why there's such heavy, widespread medicalizing with chemicals of our children. Heavy. Because the parents are coming in, the kids are out of control. It looks really bizarre. You know, you're a kid, you can go all crazy. So given that, you think, what is, this is something wrong here. This is a mind that's not working. All right. This is kind of sad. Everyone I talked to told me their child was the same. Now keep in mind, this is a 13-year-old throwing meltdown 3-year-old fits. She's not three, she's 13. Which tells you something. It doesn't tell you so much about the girl. It tells you a lot about what's going on in the house most of the time. And these are not just I'm mad fits. These are I'm going to destroy fits. I'm going to scream fits. I'm going to drag this out to make you all pay a price fits. That's what he kind of described. Everyone I talked to told me their child was the same. Or a friend of their child was the same. And they all needed drugs and therapy. Well, the dirty little secret is, individual therapy with 13-year-old behavior problem kid is very poorly effective. It's not very successful at all. He says, heck, my own family doctor, when I played the audio of one of these episodes, said she needs to see a psychiatrist. Well, of course, she sounded nuts, screaming and carrying on and of course. Parents kind of underestimate how carried away a kid can really get. But a close buddy of mine told me, why not call Dr. Ray. Well, I mean, I could have helped him a lot more if he'd come in to see me. Finally, I got up the nerve to call you, told you how my angry 13-year-old was losing her mind, shouting, throwing, breaking, slamming. Episodes could last up to an hour, and they would occur at least once a day, averaging close to twice a day. Holy mackerel, I could see how he'd think this. You told me to let her know that this behavior is not acceptable and there would be major consequences if she did it again. You you picked up my skepticism on this call, but you assured me that you have dealt with tons of these cases, and almost all of them were because the parents were overwhelmed. It's true. It is true. Even where there are, even when there are special needs situations, developmental problems, autism, this stuff can happen, and the parents simply get overwhelmed with dealing with it. This is great. I must admit, I was thinking, does Dr. Ray even know what he is talking about? Well, anyway, we laid out the new law, the consequences, the blackout, etc. It has been almost 2 weeks. I hope I'm not jinxing this. And no episodes. Now, think about this. Wild-eyed, crazy-looking episodes once, twice a day with all kinds of manifesting craziness. He told her what he was going to do. He laid it out. And it sounds like he didn't even have to do it. That's the other irony to this. He more or less just said, this is what we're going to do. And the child went, oh, well, okay. I know it's only been 2 weeks, Dr. Ray, but this was happening every day, and we were close to twice a day. I wanted to thank you. She is not behaviorally perfect. We've taken things away. But the episodes have stopped, and she seems happier. Our whole family has noticed the difference. Whole family, probably meaning his extended family. Here it is. He says, you were right. And I thank God you were. I think he was admitting I was right because he was so skeptical that I had anything to offer him regarding this. Now, I want to comment a lot more on this because he brings up some good points. And I'll tell you what I wrote back to him. This is Dr. Ray.
1: The Nazis built Auschwitz to strip away hope, yet inside those barbed wire fences, one man answered hatred with a love so radical it still echoes through history. When a condemned prisoner cried out for his wife and children, Father Maximilian Kolbe made a choice that stunned even his captors. Join us for the unforgettable story of the priest who walked willingly into a starvation bunker so another man could live. 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
3: Tonight I want to look at, I don't know if this is necessarily the second biggest hurdle, that's kind of an arbitrary thing to say, but for many of us, at least as a priest, I'm continually reminded how much the topic tonight, fear and anxiety, cripples many of us. It's often been said, perhaps you've heard, that more than anything else that God says in the Bible, he says, do not be afraid. It's kind of hard to actually check online because there's so many different ways of saying do not be afraid. Fear not. Do not be afraid, have no fear, whatever. Regardless of whether it's the most common command in the Bible or not, it's certainly said often, which I always find to be a bit disturbing, quite frankly. I mean, if this is what God has to say more than anything else, then that means that more than anything else, what's happening to us is we're becoming afraid. So it's encouraging on one hand, but it's a bit sobering on the other. It's realistic, I guess I'd say. First, we want to do a quick survey of Scripture, just to kind of soak in the Word of God, to get His mind on the topic, and then we want to do an application of it as well. As we begin thinking of why we do this with the Word of God, Paul's second letter to his good friend Timothy, chapter 3, verse 16 says this, all Scripture is inspired by God and profitable for teaching, for reproof, for correction, and for training in righteousness,
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0: Dr. Ray, did your kids ever ask you what it was like growing up? I told them. I'll show you. Shut off the computer. Here's a popsicle. Play outside until it's dark. There you go. Summarize. Growing up. Dr. Ray here. The doctor is in Monday through Friday, 1 o'clock Eastern Time. Co-production of the EWTN Global Catholic Radio Network and Ave Maria Radio Communications. Now, I have been rather detail-like going over an e-person I got from, let's see, we give a name. Yeah, his call name was Trevor. He called in, just summarize it real quick in case you weren't with me before the break and you know who you are. Called in, 13-year-old daughter throwing major league fits. Didn't indicate that if there was anything significant going on other than these horrible fits. And they were just wild. And they were happening daily, long, nasty. Everybody around him said, something's wrong with your kid. You got to get drugs. She needs drugs. She needs drugs. She needs therapy. So I said, I can't diagnose your daughter from here, but I would suggest you try something. And I gave him some suggestions on how to deal with these. And he was skeptical. You could tell he was skeptical. But he did it. And he wrote me back, and he said, unbelievable. We haven't had an episode in 2 weeks. Now, from what I can tell, as I said prior to the break, he didn't even have to enforce any of the consequences. Maybe he did, but it was kind of like he just warned her. And I've had that happen in the office. Parents will come in, and they'll say, this is what the child is doing. And I'll say, okay, here's a response or something to do. And they'll come back, and I'll say, did you have to do it? And they'll say, no. I say, what do you mean, no? He said, well, we just told him what we were going to do. And it hasn't happened since. I said, well, what's that tell you? All he had to do is be told? He didn't even have to experience what you said? I said, that ain't a very strong-willed kid, which they think was just totally strong-willed. And in this case, there were two things going on. One, he thought his daughter had a mental illness, and two, conceivably, she could be possessed. And I hear this among very religious parents when they got a kid going crazy on them, especially consistently crazy in their behavior now, not mentally deranged, not psychotic. They think there's some demonic involvement, or they question whether there is. And almost never is there. Okay, so... So I wrote him back after he admitted, Dr. Ray, you were right, which I kind of grinned and I said, Trevor, I think that shows you that your daughter has a lot more self-control than people have been giving her credit for. I see many people who are convinced something is seriously wrong with their child. When most of the time, if the parents alter their approach and have calm, confident authority, things get dramatically better. I'm glad for your family. But just a note of caution. This kind of behavior can resurface periodically. But if you handle it well, it should return to a calmer situation. That's true, because what happens is parents say, oh, it was going so well, it was doing so good, and then, oh, we're back to square one. No, you're not. You're not back to square one. First of all, you had some weeks of dramatically better behavior, so you're not back to square one. The child is either testing the limits again, or the situation presented itself and it frustrated them and they erupted. It doesn't mean anything. Okay, you're going to deal with it. That's the way it is. That's how habits are broken. They don't just flip a switch and gone. No, they generally taper off sporadically. He wrote back, I also think that my daughter might have started to think something was wrong with her as well. Now, you got to figure, she was getting messages from people around her, whether she was hearing it directly or picking it up. that what is wrong with this kid? And I told him in the call, I feel very confident that there's probably nothing wrong. How's that? I can be confident that probably. I feel like a weatherman. 30% chance nothing's wrong with your child. I felt confident nothing was wrong with this child. I also think she might have started to think something was wrong with her as well, because we were being brought to more doctors who were talking to a counselor. I even suggested to her that she may not be able to control these episodes. He goes, now I feel terrible about that. Before our big chat, you suggested that I start with, there is nothing wrong with you, etc. I believe this has improved her mood, just a thought. Well, I concur with your thought. Absolutely. See, that's one of the problems you have with a kid who is basically allowed to rule the parents. They're not happy kids. They're agitated. They're moody. They're trip switch. It's not a good way to exist. And I use the analogy of, if you had a boss that was unpredictable, if you had a boss that you were constantly in some kind of conflict or friction-filled interchange with, would you like on to work? No, you'd want to avoid that environment if you could. But since you couldn't, because you needed the money or you had to work, same thing with a kid, they live there, then it creates an agitation, an overall agitation. He said, I believe this has improved her mood. One of the things I most commonly hear from parents after they have kind of taken control of the situation, and they thought they were taking control. That's the misguiding aspect of all this. They thought they were. They will say things like this. It's like I'm living with a different child. He is so much happier. I've not seen him this happy in a long time. She's affectionate. Boy, we were not having too much affection. But she told me yesterday how much she loved me and she kissed me. I was shocked. Yes. Because what you've done is you have removed the friction point. It was ugly between you. It's safe to say that you don't have any adult-to-adult relationship like this, do you? No. That's why you don't want to allow the child-to-adult relationship get that ugly. Once it gets that ugly, all kinds of byproducts happen. You go to confession every 2 weeks talking about how awful you are. The kid is unhappy. You're unhappy. And the other siblings are looking at this going, this is dominating our family life. So yes, once you take control, all kinds of positive things start to happen. One of the great byproducts of that.
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10: I just wanted to start and say that I really enjoy your show. I've been listening to EW2N and found your show, and I really love your wit. I like your humor. I just think that you're a funny guy, give great advice and feedback and talk people through stuff really well. So I just really get a kick out of the show.
0: Well, don't stop now. I mean, you're using a lot of superlatives, Derek, and then you kind of stopped.

0: One last segment for any person here. Is there any way my son can be evaluated by a psychologist without suggesting everything will be kept secret from his parents except for self-harm? Context. It is my son's pediatrician's recommendation that he be evaluated by a pediatric psychologist. Okay, and my question always is why? What's the evaluation for? If it is usually, and kind of piggybacking off of our previous e-person, if it's because of behavior problems or discontent, usually which follow behavior problems, you can do that. My experience has been much of the time the best approach on these kinds of situations is to work with the parents to get the situation under control. And I've had many parents come to me and say that, you know, they thought something was wrong until we worked together and then they realized nothing was wrong. I was disappointed to find out that the confidentiality agreement applies to an 8-year-old and would be explained in age-appropriate terms. Therapy with 8-year-olds is not really very successful. I mean, it can be beneficial. I'm not saying it can't. But generally, it's not very successful because therapy requires generalization from the office into the real world. And 8-year-olds are generally not very good at that, and also they don't control their environment. Got to have some control over your environment to generalize from the office to the world. Is there any way my son can be evaluated without suggesting everything will be kept secret from his parents? Well, I don't know the laws. I don't know the standards of the psychology boards in your state. I know that in some places it is, there can be some kind of agreement made, and I don't know how that would work with an 8-year-old. There can be some kind of agreement made that you can have access to whatever was discussed, or that it goes beyond just self-harm or threaten to harm somebody else. It can be something that would be to the child's well-being, which is a broad term. To be clear, I am fine if he doesn't want to indulge what happens and he prefers privacy. What gives me great pause is to state that the parents, the ones who have been given the gift of caring for him, will now be purposely left out of his care. Yeah, and I think that's an understandable concern, something you might want to talk about further in further detail with the evaluating psychologist or the therapist. I know what I would do is I would reassure the parents that if the child is talking to me, and usually this is older kids, these are 15, 16, 17-year-olds, if they're talking with me something about that would affect their well-being. For example, if the kid says, I'm smoking marijuana, my parents don't know it. Well, now that's significant. Okay, now that's not direct self-harm, but it can impact the child's well-being, certainly. So, that might be something to incorporate under the umbrella of self-harm. It hardly seems safe, now this is the parent, or prudent to teach him that keeping things secret from us is a benefit to him. We are, in my experience, observation, professional opinion, a heavily over-therapized society. We used to have a saying in grad school, treatment creates the need for a problem. Therapy is held out as a broad-based cure-all for all that ails you, psychologically, emotionally, behaviorally, developmentally, relationally, mood-wise. It can be helpful, of course. The problem comes in, and many, many people that I see in my office have already seen people. And usually the refrain is the same. It didn't help me, or I didn't benefit from it. Now, typically, that oftentimes means people think therapy's magic and somehow they're going to sprinkle dust on them and they're all going to get better, when in fact it involves a whole lot of self-motivation. But that said, they were kind of surprised that it didn't have the immediately curative effect that they hoped it would have or were told it would have. That person needs therapy. That's right. Get therapy. That's a common refrain in our culture. Well, the problem with that refrain is, yeah, they may be doing a whole lot of things that are causing them or other people problems in their lives, but that doesn't mean that they're going to be a therapy candidate. Doesn't mean they have the will, the wherewithal, the desire, the motive to actually change what they're doing. More often than not, life has to change them because they experience the downsides of what they're doing. And with an 8-year-old, I mean, I do not do therapy with 8-year-olds. I will talk to the parents and I will find out what is going on from the parents' perspective. And much of the time, much of the time, well over 90%, it's something that can be solved by working with the parents, even if it's a mood thing. Because a lot of times the mood thing is related to other aspects in the child's lives. 8-year-olds aren't naturally depressed. 8-year-olds aren't naturally discontent. There's stuff going on around them that you can work with. All right, well, I got to go. Things are all done here. Thank you so very much for joining me. I'm Dr. Ray. Always walk with God.
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9: 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Wherever you are, please take a moment to pause and pray with us. On Monday and Thursday, right after the chaplet, tune in to Divine Mercy Kids. In this week's episode of Aesop's Fables, Nicole will read the story of the serpent and the eagle and explain how the virtue of kindness is reflected in the life of St. Elizabeth of Hungary. On Friday, we will have a new episode of The Hallowed Dead. This month, Kevin Sullivan will present a powerful account of the life of that great Polish missionary and later martyr, St. Maximilian Kolbe. On Saturday, we air FaithWorks. This week, we will air the first part of the founder's story, Ellen White's 2023 interview with Keith and Cecilia Flannery, the founders of Divine Mercy Radio, in memory of Keith, who passed away this past June. We are deeply grateful for the many sacrifices and deep faith of Keith and Cecilia, which made Catholic Radio a reality here in Central and Eastern North Carolina. On Sunday, after the chaplet, we will air a homily from Father Mike Schmitz that was originally recorded in February of this year, and it's followed by Bishop Robert Barron's homily for Sunday, July the 12th. That's your lineup for the 3 o'clock hour this week on Divine Mercy Radio, where faith meets everyday life. 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
12: 95
11: degrees.
13: Vacation decreed by the Vatican after consecrating four bishops without papal authorization on July 1st. They asserted that the sanctions imposed are objectively unjust and invalid. In a letter addressed to the Pope released on July 3rd, the Superior General of SSPX justified the consecrations that prompted the Vatican decree declaring the group to be in schism as a, quote, an extreme measure to save souls amid the doctrinal and moral confusion in which the Church finds itself. The leader also did not address the Holy Father's direct plea to the group asking them not to commit an act of schism. For more news of the Catholic perspective, visit EWTNnews.com. 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
21: 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That's all we need. Message and data rates for some folks may apply. If you're listening outside of North America, please dial 1 and then 205-271-2985. And, of course, you can always send us an email. ctc@ewtn.com is the address. All right, here we go. We have Pedro Quiles, our producer, Rich Jesse handling phone screening today. Ace McKay is on social media. I'm Tom Price along with Dr. David Anders.
22: Tom, how are you today?
21: I'm well. How are you, my friend?
22: I'm all right. Thank you.
21: Interesting email we received from Omar. Was human flesh assumed into the Trinity on the Ascension? And did the Trinity change itself by assuming Jesus' human resurrected nature?
22: No and no. No, flesh was not assumed into the Trinity on the ascension of Christ. The way the Church phrases it is that in the Incarnation, the second person of the Trinity assumed a human nature. This involves no change to the divinity. All right.
21: Okay.
22: And it would be a mistake to think about the Trinity's relationship to creation as if they were running along parallel temporal lines. This would be the mistaken way of thinking about it. Is that, you know, God's sort of like sitting, you know, above the earth, sort of looking down, wondering what's going on or observing us, and then decides at a point in time to descend into human form and assume human flesh. That's the wrong way of conceiving it, because God's eternal, and so God experiences no passage of time. Time is a creature, and God's relationship to all of our temporality is in a single permanent instant. So in eternity, past, present, future, it makes no difference. The second person of the Trinity assumes human nature. Now, from our perspective, that takes place at a discrete point in time, because everything takes place in a discrete point in time.
21: Sure.
22: From our point of view. But that doesn't involve any essential change in God's nature. The ascension is not somehow the absorption of humanity into the oneness of God or into the Trinitarian relations. I mean, from the point of view of the apostles who watched it happen, we're literally talking about Jesus floating up in the air. Now, what happens when he gets up there? I mean, that's anybody's guess, right? I mean, presumably the humanity of Christ exists in some realm, somehow, somewhere, but that's, you know, sort of beyond my pay grade to discuss that. But definitely not, you know, in some sort of, melding into monistic oneness or something like that.
21: Very good. Thanks, Omar, for your email. Here's one that's right up your alley, David. This is from Raymond. How do I answer the claim that St. Augustine would be a Calvinist if he were alive today?
22: Because he wasn't a Calvinist. That's how. And all you have to do is read what Augustine had to say, and you'll understand that he was very different from Calvin on a number of points. So Calvin believed, for example, in the irresistibility of grace. Augustine didn't believe that. Calvin believed that regeneration and perseverance were coextensive, meaning that everyone who's been regenerated by the Holy Spirit will necessarily persevere to the end. Augustine didn't think that. He absolutely had a category for regenerate people who walk away from grace and who are lost. Calvin believed in double predestination, meaning that God specifically singles out individuals from eternity past for the express purpose of damning them, and Augustine doesn't say that. You know, up until, say, about the mid-390s, Augustine's exclusive interest, really, in philosophical theology was in the freedom of the will. And he moderated that a little bit due to his reading of the book of Romans and his sort of rethinking divine metaphysics in light of mm-hmm. his understanding of St. Paul's teaching. But he never denied the doctrine of human freedom, and it was really integral to his whole moral psychology, his whole moral philosophy. He sort of moderates it a bit, but he doesn't repudiate it. You know, Augustine's whole theory of ethics was based on Neoplatonic eudaimonism, that is to say, the theory that the moral good is that which accords with our intrinsic nature and tends to our beatitude, so that there is a rational basis for human morality. Uh-huh. And Calvin is pretty much a divine command theorist, which is sort of the opposite end of the moral philosophy universe, and morality is more or less arbitrarily dependent on the will of God and doesn't have an intrinsic connection to nature. Calvin gives some pretty strong hints in some of his works of being a philosophical occasionalist. That is to say, he doesn't actually believe in secondary causation. He doesn't think that physics and chemistry and biology have causal force in reality. He says one place in his commentary on Ezekiel that food doesn't nourish us, but God nourishes us on the occasion of eating food. That really sounds like philosophical occasionalism. And is pretty much an antipodes of the kind of Platonic realism that would have undergirded Augustine's epistemology and philosophical psychology. So, I mean, Calvin definitely read Augustine, and he was inspired by Augustine. More importantly, Calvin read Luther, and Luther was an Augustinian monk who took an exaggerated doctrine of divine grace and predestination as one of the linchpins of his theological system. And so Augustine was a voice that was respected in the Reformation and often cited frequently out of context and polemically, you know, to make a Protestant polemical point. But, I mean, in my own case, having grown up a Calvinist, it was reading Augustine that made me a Catholic and made me stop being a Calvinist.
21: Have you ever run across this claim before?
22: Oh, yeah. Benjamin Warfield, 19th century fundamentalist intellectual, and no, that's not a oxymoron. Wrote a book on Tertullian and Augustine, and you know, he really saw them as progenitors of his own tradition. It was a commonplace in 19th, 20th century fundamentalism to claim that the Reformation was the victory of Augustine's doctrine of grace over his doctrine of the Church, trying to suggest that, you know, Augustine had Calvinistic elements that came into conflict with his own ecclesiology, and the Reformation was the victory of one over the other. That's a common trope in Calvinist apologetics. I just don't buy it. I mean, as an historian, I just don't buy it.
21: Okay. And Raymond, thank you so much for your email. If you'd like to send us an email for a future show, the address is ctc@ewtn.com. In a moment, we're going to talk with Joseph in East Tennessee, also Donna listening to us in Pompano Beach, Florida. And there's a couple lines open for you as well, 833-288-EWTN. 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
0: There's all kinds of prayers. There's all kinds of ways of praying. There's all kind of methods of praying. There's a Salesian method, and Francis de Sales, and Ignatius of Loyola. There's Franciscan methods and Dominican methods, and you name it, we got it. But sometimes we depend on a method too much. Like Jesus said that prayer was conversation with God. Do you have a hard time conversing with people? No, I don't have a hard time. Well, that's how it is with God.
1: 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Did you know the Universal Church dedicates July to the Precious Blood? The Precious Blood signifies the sacrifice Christ made on Calvary for our redemption. The feast was instituted by Pius IX in 1848. However, it is as old as Christianity itself. Today it is combined with the Feast of Corpus Christi. The blood of Christ is made present at Mass through the words of consecration over the wine by the priest. receiving the precious blood, we share in the body, blood, soul, and divinity of our Lord. During July, pray the Litany of the Precious Blood and the Sorrowful Mysteries of the Rosary with your family. Also, pray the prayer before the crucifix, either at home or in church. I'm Sandra McDevitt for EWTN Radio.
21: 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Hello, Joseph. What's on your mind today?
2: Yes, the topic of annulment, where there's this couple who they've been struggling. They have a few young kids, and she had asked recently for an annulment, and he wants to work on the marriage and go to personal counseling and marriage counseling, and she doesn't want to. She believes it's beyond that point, and she says that she truly believes it's an invalid marriage, and therefore we should seek the truth. Because the truth should set us free, and so she argues that you should go try to get the annulment, see if the tribunal says yes or no, and then from there decide what to do. And it's a good point that we should seek the truth and do whatever it takes for that. But at the same time, the church teaches, and several priests have recommended, seek that counseling first and in a time of separation before applying for the annulment. And so what's the logic behind that? I understand it. It makes sense to me.
22: Yeah, sure. Okay, so a couple things. First of all, I can't give canon law advice because I'm not a canon lawyer. And when I open my mouth too wide on canon law questions, I get smacked down by well-meaning canon lawyers who know more than I do. So I'll just do my best with that. And we'll talk more about the theology and the pastoral approach here than we will about the canon law. But as a procedural matter in canon law in the United States, you generally can't ask for an annulment until you finalize the civil divorce, right? Yeah. Now, I understand you might think, well, that seems a little backwards, but nevertheless, that's the way it's done. If the church, yeah, so there you go. And one of the reasons for that, I think, is that in theology and canon law, if you present yourself as married, like you show up at a church and you take vows in front of a priest and represent yourself to the Catholic Church as married at some point, the church is going to presume the validity of the marriage. Now, having difficulties in a marriage is not grounds for an annulment at all. At all. I mean, murder is not grounds for an annulment. Adultery is not grounds for an annulment. Abandonment's not grounds for an annulment. Because you could be validly married and do all those things. Not advocating them, but you could, in theory, be validly married and be subject to all those kinds of abuses and difficulties. Uh-huh. They might very well be grounds, like mandatory grounds for separation. If you feel yourself physically or morally or spiritually in danger, you might sure. have to get out of there, and mm-hmm. the church recognizes that. You might have to actually get a civil divorce to get some protection against an aggressor or something like that. But even those things by themselves are not grounds for an annulment. The grounds for an annulment isn't the same thing as divorce. Annulment is a declaration that there was never a valid marriage there to begin with, and it seems like the woman understands this. But if her reasoning is, we don't get along, well, that's not the way the church reasons about this,
21: yeah.
22: right?
21: Yeah.
22: So the church always presumes the validity of the marriage. Always presumes it, okay? And given that we presume the validity of the marriage, then isn't the right pastoral approach to try to work through the problems?
21: Sure.
22: I mean, if we're really going to behave that way, we're going to presume this is a valid marriage, then we ought to try to work through the problems,
21: mm-hmm.
22: right? Now, you know, when it becomes obvious that there's absolutely no reconciliation is possible, this thing is broken down, there's a civil divorce, parties are living apart, they're never going to live together again, there's no chance of that, there is no reconciliation to be had, Well, yeah, okay. Then I guess we can call the marriage's validity into question and investigate, but without prejudging the outcome. I mean, they may actually decide, well, it's a valid marriage and you just happen to be separated. And I know people who are validly married Catholics who live separate and civilly divorced lives and don't remarry because they're validly married, but they're validly married to somebody with whom they cannot live, right? But from a pastoral point of view, I mean, if I'm presuming that you're married and you're presuming that you're married, then we have an obligation to attempt conjugal living and to work through our problems. And in fact, that's one of the paths to sanctification, right? I mean, marriage is a tremendous school of faith because you have to give up so much. You have to sacrifice so much of your own interest in view of the welfare of the community, the family that you brought into existence. And that, that self-sacrifice and that willingness to bear the cross, it has the potential to be greatly sanctifying. Now, you know, I say that with all the caveats I began the call with, which was that if you're in danger, if you're being abused, if, you know, these sorts of things, well, you don't mess around with that, right? But if it's, you know, I mean, I'm being a bit trivial here, but I mean, if you're just disagreeing about where to put the toothpaste tube, like, you know, this is an occasion for sanctification. It's an occasion for the holiness that St. Therese calls the little way, right? Yes. You're not climbing Mount Everest. You're learning how to deal with the lady next to you with the squeaky boots.
3: Yeah.
22: And working through that. Sometimes it's more than squeaky boots, I grant you, but working through that process is how we come to holiness and sanctification. So we're going to give it our best shot.
21: Joseph, is that helpful for you?
2: It is. Thank you.
21: Thanks so much for your call. That opens up a line for you right now at 833-288-EWTN. Looks like three lines open. How about that? 833-288-3986. You can call us or text us for Call to Communion with Dr. David Anders here on EWTN. David, we just got a text. This person says, I'm attending a class tonight discussing Wesleyan beliefs. In the assigned reading, the author cites Ephesians 2, verses 8 and 9, as a proof passage for grace alone and faith alone. My read is that the passage clearly demonstrates that grace and faith both are required, refuting the alone in these two sola positions. I don't intend to argue that point in class unless specifically asked in some manner. Love to hear your take today, if possible, so that I can defend the Catholic position if challenged.
22: Yeah, thank you. So Ephesians 8, 2 and 9 says that it is by grace you've been saved through faith, not by works, so that no one can boast. Okay, that's what the text says. Now, the real $64,000 question is, what the heck are works? What the heck are works? And the Greek word for works here, it's a plural, is ergon. The Greek word ergon.
21: Okay.
22: What the heck are works? What are these ergon? Well, Ephesians is giving us a kind of shorthand, you know, cliff note version of this doctrine of you're saved by faith through grace and not by works. It's not expounding it, but it's citing, it's sort of referencing the teaching of St. Paul in the books of Romans and Galatians, which expand. And they do, in fact, explain what works are, what grace is, what faith we're talking about, and how salvation functions. So you can't understand Ephesians 2 without understanding the book of Romans. And in Romans, Paul makes it very clear what's at stake. Is God the God of Jews only or also of Gentiles? That's what he says. It's absolutely what he says. This is the question he explicitly poses. And the rest of the letter is an explication of the relationship of Gentiles to the Jewish law and of Gentiles in general to the covenant of Abraham. And it's pretty clear that the law in question and the are, in fact, the Jewish law that separates Jew from Gentile. And the works, he says explicitly in Romans and Galatians, are the works of the law.
21: Okay.
22: Right? And so, are you saved by the works of the law, by adherence to the 613 commandments of the Mosaic Code? And the Catholic Church says emphatically no. He goes on to say in Romans 2, verses 25 and 29, it is not the circumcision done in the flesh by the hands of men, hence ergon nomu, works of the law. It is rather the circumcision of the heart done by the Spirit, by which one is enabled to keep, and the word he uses in Greek is dikaiomatou, the dikaiomatou tou nomu, the righteous requirements of the law, or the justices of the law, or the rightness of the law. Sort of like drawing a distinction between the works of the law on one hand, and then what the law is ultimately getting at. And in Romans 13:8, he says that's the love of God and neighbor. In Romans 8, he talks about the life of the Spirit. You know, it's in Galatians 5, it's love and joy and peace and patience and kindness and goodness and gentleness. These are the things against which there is no law, right? And it's this that's poured into our hearts by

0: engage in these behaviors, Paul gives us a number of vice lists. If you do these things, he says, you're not going to be saved. Now, what never makes it into a vice list is the Sabbath day celebrations or Jewish calendar or the laws of Kashrut or circumcision. He says explicitly, don't worry about that, you Gentiles. Just walk in the Spirit, love God, love neighbor, you'll be saved. Go back to hating and factions and divorce and murder and adultery and all this kind of business, you won't be saved. So it's very clear in the mind of St. Paul that he's not saying salvation takes place irrespective of moral behavior. And that's the way the Protestant tradition, by and large, reads that. They get that wrong, right? Mm-hmm. He's saying you're not going to be saved in virtue of keeping Jewish identity under the Mosaic Covenant. So it's just completely different context.
1: All right. Thanks so much for your text. Back to the phones now at 833-288-EWTN for a call to communion with Dr. David Anders. Here's Donna now in Pompano Beach, Florida, listening on the EWTN app. Hey there, Donna. What's on your mind today?
2: Good afternoon, Dr. David Anders. When it comes to the rite of baptism in the Catholic Church, what is the main role of a Catholic godparent, mother, or father?
0: Yeah, thanks. I really appreciate the question. So the Catholic godparent is that tradition emerges from an ancient Christian tradition of having someone bear witness that the candidate for baptism was essentially morally prepared for baptism. They were ready to take on the arduous demands of Christian life, which requires a change of your lifestyle.
1: Sure.
0: And you needed a witness to say, yeah, this guy's serious. He's gonna do it. He's gonna take this thing on. And so I vouch for him. Now, in the case of a baby, well, I mean, you know, how can you vouch that a baby is capable or, you know, morally fit to take on the demands of baptism? Well, you can't. What you can do is vicariously vouch for them. I'll step in here and help this person develop the character and the commitment and the Christian identity to walk this walk. And so it evolves from that previous tradition of having witnesses testify to the moral worthiness of the candidate, and it becomes something like a pledge to accompany the young person as they grow in faith and their Christian identity. It's why we have confirmation sponsors. We don't have confirmation godparents, right? But you do have godparents for the infant.
1: There you go, Donna. Thanks so much for your call today from Pompano Beach. Still time for a few more phone calls at 833-288-EWTN. 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
3: Hello, Dr. Anders, and hello, Tom.
1: Howdy.
3: I'm still confused about efficacious grace and sufficient grace, and whether or not sufficient grace is just a means of the Catholic Church just trying to kind of make it so God is not a double predestiner. My understanding, and if I'm wrong, please correct me, is that you really require efficacious grace to get to heaven.
0: Yeah, thanks. So the distinction between sufficient grace and efficacious grace is one that is near and dear to the hearts of Dominicans, to Thomists. That puzzle is solved a little bit differently in the Molinist tradition, more associated with the Jesuits. This is one of the areas of Catholic theology where differences of opinion are allowable, and Catholics can hold diametrically opposite views that are incommensurate with one another, and yet neither one has been condemned by the Holy See, and so either one is possible. But in the tradition, say the Thomistic tradition of sufficient versus efficacious grace, sufficient grace is what it sounds like. It's sufficient to bring someone to salvation. Efficacious grace is grace that actually gets the job done. And this is a terrible analogy because we're dealing with metaphysics. All my analogies are terrible, but bear with me. It just came to me. Imagine, when you go to the airport and you have to change concourses. I know, like, I go to the Atlanta airport because my mother says, we have to go through Atlanta on your way to hell. You know, like, wherever you go, you're going to go through Atlanta. You know, at least you live in the South. And you go from concourse to concourse, and you get to the end of that walkway where they're playing Gershwin and flashing green lights over your head. And you can do one of two things. You can get on the escalator, or you can get on the elevator, and you can go up to the next floor, and then you're in your new concourse, you know?
1: Okay.
0: So imagine sufficient grace is sort of like God dropping an escalator, you know, in the Forum.
1: Yeah.
0: It's there. It'll get you up if you take it, right? and efficacious grace, sort of like

0: God kicking you into the elevator. Like, you're guaranteed to get there, right?
1: Okay.
0: If you're in the elevator, you're going to get to the second floor. If you get on the escalator, I mean, presumably you could bail, you know?
1: Yeah.
0: And that's a bad analogy, but you see the idea. Efficacious grace is grace that will effectively bring you to salvation. And that, of course, is going to be based on God's foreordination, and it escapes our rational capacity to know who has which.
1: Okay. Joe, thanks so much for your call today. I hope that answers your question. I have plenty of questions about the Atlanta airport, but we'll do that after the program. How's that?
0: You know, what always gets me is that, like, there's, like, one restaurant that I like, and it's not in every concourse. So if you land in the wrong concourse and you have enough time for lunch, you got to change, like, three concourses to get to the restaurant you want.
1: And other 21st century problems.
0: Yes, absolutely.
1: In a moment, we're going to get to Donnie in Marion, Virginia, Tom in Vero Beach, Florida. 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
1: 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We're going to get right back to it. Here is Donnie in Marion, Virginia, listening to us on Sirius XM Channel 130. Hello, Donnie. What's on your mind today?
6: My future father-in-law became quite upset when he found out that I am a member of a Masonic fraternity. He's Catholic. I'm not. So I'm curious as to why the Catholic Church has issue with Freemasonry.
0: Yeah, thanks. I really appreciate the question. And Donnie, nothing that I'm getting ready to say should be taken to imply that I think anything negative about you personally because of your membership in Masonic Lodge or any of the people that you're friends with that are Masons, right? I understand that Masons are very often people of goodwill who are trying to serve the common good and make friends and be of service to their civilization. So I appreciate that. And I remember a highlight of my high school life touring the Great Masonic Lodge in Philadelphia and getting a tour by a very enthusiastic Mason who gave us the history and showed us a lot of the art and architecture and talked about its place and its role in American history. And, I mean, I appreciate all that. So, nothing I'm saying should be taken in any way personally, all right, or show a lack of appreciation for what you do and what you've accomplished. Historically, Masonry, and you probably know this, has been wedded to particular social ideology that was, in its origins, pretty explicitly anti-Catholic. And and I'm sure you know this, right, within Masonry, there is a doctrine of religious indifferentism that is built into the foundational self-understanding of the Masonic Lodge. If I understand correctly, there's a necessity that somebody profess belief in the deity, but it doesn't matter which one. You just have to believe in a deity, and then you're in. Sort of a kind of an implicit deism, as it were. And that's not by mistake, right? That was understood, particularly by 18th century Enlightenment types, to be as a kind of counter to the civil role and influence of revealed religion in society, in particular the Catholic Church. And so the Masonic Lodge sort of set itself up as an alternate social institution against Catholic influence in the world. And you can sort of see this architecturally when you look at where many of the historic Masonic lodges have been built in American history and around the world. They're often in close proximity to Catholic institutions like cathedrals or Catholic institutes of higher learning. And that sort of reflects that long-standing Masonic interest in being a kind of counterbalance to Catholic influence. So both based on the theological indifferentism and implicit deism of Masonic doctrine and the rather real, I think, historic interest in being a sort of counterweight to revealed religion and Catholic influence in civil society, it's not too far to say that Masonic Lodge in its origins and documents really sort of set itself up as something that was opposed to Catholicism. Now, I understand you don't step into the Masonic Lodge and say, I take a vow to oppose Catholicism. I get that. I know that's not what Masons are doing at the individual level when they join. But that's what the organization is about, has been historically. And so, you know, it's kind of like, can you imagine somebody being elected, the presidency or the leadership I don't know what the executive role is, and say the Alabama State Republican Party, if he came in admitting that he was also a card-carrying member of the Communist Party. Whatever floats your boat, man, but that's not us. That's like a different thing, you know?
1: Yeah.
0: And so the Catholic Church is not saying Masons are all going to hell. It's not saying Masons are all bad people. It is saying that Catholics shouldn't belong to an organization who, in its founding documents and goals, was very self-consciously set up in contradistinction to Catholic morals and principles. So, I mean, that's the idea.
1: Is that helpful for you, Donnie?
6: Well, honestly, your premise in the background is not accurate. A lot of that is truly not accurate. So at some point, I think you might want to discuss with someone in the Masonic fraternity the actual true history, because that doctrine is not accurate. But, yes, if that's what my father-in-law believes, I can understand his consternation. But that now I can discuss with him that if that's his basis, then that's not accurate.
0: Well, so here's what you can and can't do with your father-in-law. Now, I mean, I don't know your father-in-law's personality. Maybe he's, like, open-minded and maybe he's not. So I don't know where you'll get with him personally. But as far as Catholics are concerned, Catholics personally are forbidden by canon law to join the Masonic Lodge, right? Like, I'm a Catholic. I think I'm perfectly capable of talking to you or some other Mason about what Masons think and do and believe and maybe have some appreciation for what you have to tell me. That still wouldn't give me permission to join the Masonic Lodge.
1: Okay. Donnie, thanks so much for your call today from Virginia. It's time for a few more calls here. And we can get a couple more in. 833-288-EWTN. 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Hey, Tom, what's on your mind today?
7: Oh, thank you, Dr. Anders, Tom Price, thank you. Simple question, a high-structured question, just a yes or no. Is God omniscient?
0: Yeah, okay, so the simple answer to the question is yes. It's a Catholic doctrine that God is omniscient. I want to follow it up with a caveat, however. And the caveat is that whatever it means for God to know something is going to be vastly different than what it means for humans to know something. Knowledge, the term or concept of knowledge applied to God, when we use that language, we are only making an analogy. We're not predicating something univocally of God's essence or mental activity. We're saying that we know what knowledge is in human beings. Something very vaguely similar to that, like only weakly analogous, exists in the divine nature. And we don't have direct access to what that is. So I can't tell you what divine knowledge is. I can tell you what it isn't. It isn't human knowledge. Just that there's something in God that's vaguely similar to knowledge, and that if we were going to qualify it, we would call it omniscience.
1: Does that make sense, Tom?
7: It makes sense, but... Hello?
0: Yeah.
7: Oh, yes. It makes sense, but, I mean, the art of circumlocution, talking around the subject, I mean, does he have selective foreknowledge? I mean, when you read in the books with Abraham and his son Isaac, and he says, "Now I know that you have faith," before he was going to sacrifice.
0: Okay, so that brings in a whole nother can of worms, which is biblical interpretation, right? So when the Catholic Church reads the narratives of the Old Testament, it does not read them the way a fundamentalist reads them. At all, okay? Which is to say, we don't take the denotative sense of the words in their straightforwardly literal sense and then think you can apply that directly to our understanding of the character of God. The Old Testament is understood to be allegorical and symbolic, and so, I mean, to put it bluntly, the literary character of Yahweh in the Old Testament is not a good representative of what Catholics believe about metaphysically about God, the first cause, first principle of all of reality. Because the literary character would feign ignorance, mind-changing, you know, anger, emotions. And the Catholic Church says God has none of those characteristics. So you can't make a kind of one-to-one correspondence between what the character says in the Old Testament and what Catholics actually confess and believe about the Godhead.
1: Tom, thanks so much for your call from Vero Beach. And there are a few lines open here if you have a question for Dr. David Anders, or maybe you would like to explain to us what is stopping you, from becoming a Catholic. 833-288-EWTN. 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Let's go to Mark in Houston right now. Mark is listening on the Great Guadalupe Radio, AM 1430. Hello, Mark. What's on your mind today?
8: Yeah, good afternoon. I wanted to ask a follow-up on your discussion on Ephesians 2, 8, and 9. If somebody wasn't listening, those verses say, "For by grace are you saved through faith, and that not of yourselves is a gift of God, not of works, lest any man should boast." And Dr. Anders was saying that we should understand that within the context of works of the law that Paul was talking about in Romans. My question would be, why should we understand those verses in the context of works of the law? Why should we not look at the passage itself and see what kind of works Paul is talking about? And we don't have to look far. We can just look at the very next verse, verse 10. It says, "For we are his workmanship, created in Christ Jesus unto good works, which God had before ordained that we should walk in them."
0: Sure. So let me answer
8: pretty
0: that.
8: Obvious
0: let me,
8: that Paul
0: let me,
8: is talking
0: let me answer
8: about.
0: That. Let me answer that. I agree with you. We can look directly to the context of the book of Ephesians chapter 2, and I think verse 10 is relevant, and we'll get into verse 10 in a minute. But I think you have to push on into verse 11. "Therefore, remember that formerly you who are Gentiles by birth and called uncircumcised by those who call themselves the circumcision, which is done in the body by human hands, remember that at that time you were separated from Christ, but now in Christ you who are far away have been brought near by the blood of Christ. Consequently, you are no longer," I'm skipping a little, "you're no longer foreigners and strangers, but fellow citizens with God's people and members of his household built on the foundation of the prophets." So although the tone of Ephesians and the language differs somewhat from the book of Romans, and a lot of modern biblical scholars think that Ephesians is probably not written by Paul directly, but by some Pauline disciple, and the linguistic differences would suggest that. Nevertheless, the contrast between Jewish identity based on Mosaic covenant keeping and Gentile membership based on faith, that same contrast that exists in Romans is very much in view in the book of Ephesians, the point of which seems to be to call Gentile Christians to an awareness of the incredible dignity they have received by being regenerated by the Spirit of Christ that comes through faith. So I stick to my statement. Now, when Paul talks about the good works that we've been created to do, he doesn't say we've been created to do the works of the law. Right, so there's a distinction between the works of the law and the good works which we've been created to do. And we enumerated those earlier when we talked about Romans, namely the love and the joy and the peace and the patience and the kindness and the goodness. Against such things that there is no law are the things that we've been regenerated in Christ to do, not circumcision, dietary laws, etc. And Paul makes this very clear when he talks about no longer being aliens and strangers because we've been circumcised not in the flesh, that is to say, by the works of the Mosaic Code, but rather in the heart through the Spirit, which is the regenerating grace of the Holy Spirit.
1: Mark, we hope that's helpful for you. 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She shows you how to embrace the Catholic life with joy and peace. I think you will really enjoy it. 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Here's a text that came in from Prescott in Oregon, listening on the Great Modern Day Radio. Prescott says, I have a question about God's sovereignty and the Reformation. Certainly God was not caught by surprise, and when I consider all the people who have faith in Jesus as the author and finisher of their faith. I am now Catholic, but I was raised Protestant and witnessed many hardened persons living radically changed lives. I believe the Catholic Church is the original church, but on Judgment Day, will God say, Catholics over here, Protestants over here?
0: Absolutely not, all right? And so one of the critical differences that I find between Catholicism and at least some versions of Protestantism, this is not true for all Protestants, but the ones that I was raised among, right, is that in the Protestants that raised me, it really definitely was not about the quality of your moral life. Now, they had good moral lives. Like, I knew a lot of Protestants who were morally outstanding people and whose faith was not irrelevant to that. I mean, they wanted to honor God. They wanted to do what was right in virtue of their Christian faith. But they were also the first in line to tell you that if God accepted them on the last day, it would not be because of their morally transformed lives, right? They understood their own morally transformed lives as a kind of witness or gratitude for salvation, but their firm belief was that they were saved in virtue of their faith, not because of their fundamental morality. And therefore, when they evaluated others, they could look at someone who was morally transformed. They could, say, find a Catholic or a Hindu or a Jew or a Muslim who might be wise and discerning and just and kind. And they would say, well, that person may be wise and discerning and just and kind and self-controlled and have all these great moral attributes, but you know they don't have faith in Christ, so they're going to burn in hell for all eternity. I mean, that was the position. That was explicitly the permission. Doesn't matter how morally good you seem to be, but if you don't have faith in Jesus, you're toast, man. You're s'mores, you know, at the campfire. And the Catholic position is not that, right? The Catholic position is that God has no favorites, but judges man according to his deeds, whether they're good or evil, right? That our salvation or not, our vindication or not, will depend on the quality of our moral lives. And so on the last day, I mean, Jesus tells us what the criteria are, right? You're going to be evaluated by what you did, not by what you believed. What then is the point of the Catholic faith? Like, if that's the story, then why be Catholic? Well, first of all, the Catholic faith teaches that, whereas the church I grew up in did not teach that. And so, however morally transformed my Protestant friends were, at the end of the day, they told me, you don't have to be morally transformed to go to heaven. I mean, we advise it. It's a good idea. It'll keep you from falling away. But at the end of the day, it's your faith that will save you, or at least, you know, it'll be imputed righteousness of Christ that saves you, that comes through faith, and not your moral behavior. So that's a stumbling block to moral behavior. Like, in some, not everybody. But if you're a hedonistic teenager who's looking to live an antinomian lifestyle, the message, you don't have to be morally good to get to heaven, that's pretty comforting. Yeah, I can go live like the devil and still be saved. Okay, let's do it. Let's have it. You know, so that's a problem, right? So number one, the Catholic Church says, no, it's not that way. Secondly, the Catholic Church provides specific means of grace meant to bring you to holiness. But at the end of the day, the Catholic Church, according to the Catholic Church, is but a means to an end. St. Augustine says we have to regard it like we would a road or a chariot, right? I mean, the point is not to stay on the road. It's to get to your destination. Yeah. And the destination is this transformation of life. Now, so, no, God is not going to have, you know, a room for Catholics and a room for Protestants. He's going to have a room for the righteous and a room for the wicked. And there will be people among the righteous who are not Catholics. And there will be people among the wicked who are canonically Catholic. And they will not make it, okay? Now, that being said, I do want to suggest that with all due respect to the transformed Protestants that I knew, and many who are far morally superior to me, right, I found something else true when I became Catholic, that there was there's a quality of morality that begins to take hold in the way you look at people, the way you look at reality, the way you look at yourself, when you stop being a divine command theorist, right? When you stop thinking that God just arbitrarily defines right and wrong, and the only way you can have access to right and wrong is through sacred scripture, not by appeal to reason. And when you stop regarding your neighbor as intrinsically lost and hopeless and without God and separated from everything and in a sort of a redemptively deficient category relative to yourself, because you have the right faith and he doesn't. And so you're dividing the world into light and dark, and you're on the light side, you're on the elect team, and they're not on the elect team. And, you know, when you, there's a sort of a way of, there's an existential orientation to reality when you're a certain kind of Protestant, no matter how self-controlled and charitable you are, nevertheless, that sort of blinds you. It makes you, at least in some tiny respect, it did me, into something of a bigot and a narrow-minded person who's not open to everything that reason and experience and nature and people that I disagree with may have to teach me. And so, you know, I hope I'm better in a lot of respects in virtue of being Catholic, and I'm sure I'm not. I mean, I'm sure there are places where I'm just as bad off now as I ever was. But at least with respect to, like, having a more of an open mind, the recognition that people who differ from me radically might actually have something to teach me, my capacity to live Christ's admonition, to take the log out of my own eye before the splinter from my neighbor's, I'm sure I have a long way to go with that. But just in virtue of accepting Catholic doctrine, I think I moved significantly in that direction, because I got out of this trap of thinking that it was all about me being right all the time. Like, as a Protestant, at least me, since it was about faith alone, since it was about having the correct faith and holding it in the right way, like, all these other things didn't matter. As long as I got the doctrine right and prayed the prayer, I was good, right? And so I became very sort of self-assured, sort of, self-confident, hubristic about that. And when I realized as a Catholic, no, it's really about, my humbly, lovingly, empathetically being available to help and care about others, I was able to kind of give up the conceit of having to always be right on everything and put myself in that position of always being the one who was going to proselytize. I'm the one who's going to teach you non-Christian person, have something to learn from me. And I think it made me a better human being, right? And so, it's not to say that Protestants can't get there too, but for me at least, being a Protestant was a barrier to that one aspect of charity. I could be charitable in other ways, but that one part of charity, that open-minded, open-hearted engagement with others and recognizing their own intrinsic worth and value as humans who might have something to contribute, even if they didn't share my religious convictions, I think I grew in that when I became Catholic.
1: Thanks so much for your question. Call to Communion here on EWTN. Back to the phones now for Mike, who's driving through Ohio, listening on the Great Annunciation Radio. 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
9: My question is about the rapture, what the Catholic doctrine is. Is it? I don't particularly believe in a rapture, and I was just wondering what the Catholic doctrine is on that.
0: Oh, great, Mike. Come join our big no-rapture party. Right? So we do not believe in the rapture around here at all, at least in the way that dispensationalist, fundamentalist Protestants believe in the rapture, right? That doctrine was invented by John Nelson Darby in the 19th century, and prior to him, nobody, Protestant or Catholic, had ever heard of it, ever thought about it, ever believed it. And when Darby came up with it, quite a few Protestants reject it and continue to reject it because it's unbiblical and ahistorical and quite frankly, spiritually dangerous. And so most of Protestantism rejects that doctrine, and Catholicism has always rejected it because it's not part of sacred tradition. It's not part of sacred scripture. So no raptures around here. Now, you can have a very different kind of rapture. You can have a mystical rapture, when someone is lost in contemplation of the divine glory or divine beneficence or something and sort of get caught up in some sort of mystic wonder. And those kinds of raptures can be good or bad, depending on what comes out of them. But this whole being, like, taken up into the sky and zipped away to heaven for 7 years while the Soviets rain fire and brimstone down on Reagan's America, that's what I grew up with, in the 80s, and Red Dawn and all that. That was all going to be part of the rapture, and then that didn't pan out. But that's always what happens. All these apocalyptic predictions, they never pan out. People have been making them for 2,000 years. Well, this one, they used to think that Frederick Barbarossa was the Antichrist. Well, that, you know, 1,000 years have gone by, and he's not coming back. You know, I mean, it's, we keep coming up with new Antichrists. They keep washing out. So I'm like, guys, give it up. Like, Jesus said you're never going to pin, you know, you're not going to peg the day. So quit trying.
1: Mike, thanks so much for your call. We do appreciate that. We have an anonymous text that came in. Very interesting. This person says, I'm a Protestant who recently completed the Camino de Santiago. Have you ever done that, David, the Camino walk?
0: I have been to Spain, but I've never walked the Camino.
1: Never been to Spain?
0: I have been to Spain.
1: But I kind of like the Beatles. Isn't that Three Dog Night? There you go. All right. Anyway, this anonymous person says, following my walk, a priest allowed me to have Catholic communion. Number one, is this acceptable? Number two, why do Catholics not allow Protestants to take communion when even Jesus took first communion with the man who would betray him and the man who would deny him?
0: Oh, yeah, great question. Okay, so first of all, no. Sorry about that, but the priest was out of line to give you communion. He's not supposed to do that.
1: Okay.
0: Secondly, why would the church not do this? Okay, so there's several reasons. One is that communion is the rite of the church's unity. St. Paul says that when we partake of the one loaf, we are all one body, right? The rite of the Mass is many things. One of the things that it is the corporate coming together of the visible Catholic Church that Christ founded to affirm its common identity as Catholic, right? It is kind of like saluting the flag, right?
1: Yeah.
0: And so, If to participate in Catholic communion, to a Catholic, that means affirming what the Catholic Church says about itself. Now, historically within Protestantism, Protestants, even though they broke away from the Catholic Church, continued to maintain the doctrine that there was one holy Catholic, and I might add visible, church throughout the world, and they were it. Right, I mean, Calvinists definitely thought that about themselves. The Reformed Church thought that about themselves. The Lutherans thought that about themselves. The Anglicans thought that about themselves. And they did not permit intercommunion. Like, early Protestants did not intercommune because they all understood the Catholic emphasis that the Church is a visible society founded by Jesus. Now, the doctrine of the invisibility of the Church meant something different to early Protestants. What that was, it was an explanation, their polemical explanation for how they could exist given that Catholics predated them by 1,500 years. Like, where was the church for 1,500 years if Luther and Calvin didn't show up till the 16th century? And their argument was, oh, well, you know, the real church was there. It was just kind of buried under the Catholic superstition, i.e. invisible. It did not mean denominationalism. That's not what early Protestants meant by the invisible church. In the 18th century, once Protestants, it seemed evident they were never going to get together on ecclesiology or doctrinal matters, the doctrine of the church's invisibility changes within Protestantism, and now it means, well, there is no, like, definitively visible church, right? There's just all these different denominations, and, you know, you belong to the real church if you have Jesus in your heart. So, hey, Catholics, we have Jesus in our heart, you have Jesus in your heart, why don't we all just get together and affirm the Jesus in our hearts by going to communion together? But that is to ask Catholics to affirm a Protestant ecclesiology,
1: yeah,
0: a Protestant doctrine of the church. We think the church is visible and that visible unity matters. That's why St. Paul says in 1 Corinthians, you have to agree on everything. I mean, he literally says in the book of 1 Corinthians, you must agree on everything as a condition for a valid illicit communion. And if you don't, you're putting yourself morally in danger. So why would we invite Protestants into something that is morally dangerous for them, inviting them to testify against themselves to something that they don't in fact believe? The other factor is that the church has jurisdiction to evaluate whether people are worthy, but it can only do that for Catholics. It has no jurisdiction over Protestants, cannot say they're worthy or unworthy, so it's our refusal to pass judgment on Protestants that makes it impossible for us to validate that they are fit to come to communion.
1: Thanks for your text. See you next time here on EWTN's Call to Communion. God bless.
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13: This is the prayer before a crucifix. Look down upon me, good and gentle Jesus, while before your face I humbly kneel, and with burning zeal pray and beseech you to fix deep in my heart lively sentiments of faith, hope, and charity, true contrition for my sins, and a firm purpose of amendment, while I contemplate with great love and tender pity your five most precious wounds, pondering over them within me, and calling to mind the words which David, your prophet, said to you, my Jesus. They have pierced my hands and my feet. They have numbered all my bones. In the name of the Father, and of the Son, and of the Holy Spirit. Amen. This is Father James Garneau of the Diocese of Raleigh. 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
18: Hello, my name is Father Mike Schutz, and I'm the Vocations Director for the Diocese of Raleigh. I'd like to pray with you today for our seminarians and for an increase in vocations to the priesthood for the diocese from the men of our diocese. So please join me in this intention. In the name of the Father, and of the Son, and of the Holy Spirit. Amen. Father, in your plan for our salvation, you provide shepherds for your people. 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Give the church more priests, worthy ministers for your altars, and ardent but gentle servants of the gospel. Grant us also an increase in vocations to the religious life. May more of your people respond to your call in a spirit of joyful generosity. May they serve your people in love by following in the footsteps of Christ, and provide by their way of life a convincing sign of your kingdom. We ask this through Christ our Lord. Amen. Mary, Mother of the Church, pray for us. In the name of the Father, and of the Son, and of the Holy Spirit.
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20: Who am I talking to? This is like the big question. Who am I talking to? Who is it that we're talking to? Another way to ask it is what's the image of God that guides our prayer? Because I'll say this, I'll say that who we're talking to determines how we talk to him. So last week, if you remember this, we talked about how John the Baptist was baptizing, and Jesus came to John the Baptist and he said to be baptized. And John the Baptist says, I'm not here to baptize you. I should be baptized by you, not baptize you. And we talked about how so often that's how we come before the Lord. Sometimes we come before God as his counselors. Like we come before God. And that might define some of our prayers. We think, okay, God, you need my advice. God, you need my counsel. God, you need my wisdom. We have that idea that how many times have we approached God like that? Who we're talking to is the God who needs my direction, or the God who needs my advice, the God who needs my counsel, where we say in our prayer, implicitly or explicitly, God, okay, this is what you need to do. And it makes sense because especially if we have big concerns in our hearts, we have big desires, we could say things like, you know, God, this is how things need to turn out. When we're so captured by fear, sometimes we approach God like that. We say things like, okay, God, you need me to tell you how to be God.
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22: degrees.
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25: In the name of the Father, and of the Son, and of the Holy Spirit, you inspired Jesus, but the source of the life gushed forth for souls, and the ocean of mercy opened up for the whole world. O fount of life, unfathomable divine mercy, envelop the whole world and empty yourself out upon us. O blood and water, which gushed forth from the heart of Jesus as a fount of mercy for us.
2: I trust in you.
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25: O blood and water, which gushed forth from the heart of Jesus as a fount of mercy for us.
2: I trust in you.
25: Our Father, who art in heaven, hallowed be thy name. Thy kingdom come, thy will be done on earth as it is in heaven.
2: Give

0: Hail Mary, full of grace, the Lord is with thee. Blessed art thou among women, and blessed is the fruit of thy womb, Jesus.
1: Holy Mary, Mother of God, pray for us sinners now and at the hour of our death. Amen.
0: I believe in God, the Father Almighty, Creator of heaven and earth, and in Jesus Christ, his only Son, our Lord, who was conceived by the Holy Spirit, born of the Virgin Mary, suffered under Pontius Pilate, was crucified, died, and was buried. He descended into hell. On the third day, he rose again from the dead. He ascended into heaven and is seated at the right hand of God, the Father Almighty. From there, he shall come to judge the living and the dead.
1: Amen.

0: Sing Amen.
1: Eternal Father, I offer you the body and blood, soul and divinity of your dearly beloved Son, our Lord Jesus Christ.
0: In the name of our sins,
1: holy world, for the sake of his sorrowful passion,
0: have mercy on us in the whole world.
1: For the sake of his sorrowful passion,
0: have mercy on us in the whole world.
1: For the sake of his sorrowful passion,
0: have mercy on us in the whole world.
1: For the sake of his sorrowful passion,
0: have mercy on us in the whole world.
1: For the sake of his sorrowful passion,
0: have mercy on us in the whole world.
1: For the sake of his sorrowful passion,
0: have mercy on us in the whole world.
1: For the sake of his sorrowful passion,
0: have mercy on us in the whole world.
1: For the sake of his sorrowful passion,
0: have mercy on us in the whole world.
1: For the sake of his sorrowful passion,
0: have mercy on us in the whole world.
1: For the sake of his sorrowful passion,
0: have mercy on us in the whole world.
2: Eternal Father, I offer you the body and blood, soul of divinity of your dearly beloved Son, our Lord Jesus Christ.
0: In atonement for our sins, the whole world.
2: For the sake of his sorrowful passion,
0: have mercy on us in the whole world.
2: For the sake of his sorrowful passion,
0: have mercy on us in the whole world.
2: For the sake of his sorrowful passion,
0: have mercy on us in the whole world.
2: For the sake of his sorrowful passion,
0: have mercy on us in the whole world.
2: For the sake of his sorrowful passion,
0: have mercy on us in the whole world.
2: For the sake of his sorrowful passion,
0: have mercy on us in the whole world.
2: For the sake of his sorrowful passion,
0: have mercy on us in the whole world.
2: For the sake of his sorrowful passion,
0: have mercy on us in the whole world.
2: For the sake of his sorrowful passion,
0: have mercy on us in the whole world.
2: For the sake of his sorrowful passion,
0: have mercy on us in the whole world.
1: Eternal Father, I offer you the body and blood, soul and divinity of your dearly beloved Son, our Lord Jesus Christ.
0: In atonement for our sins and those of the whole world.
1: For the sake of his sorrowful passion,
0: have mercy on us in the whole world.
1: For the sake of his sorrowful passion,
0: have mercy on us in the whole world.
1: For the sake of his sorrowful passion,
0: have mercy on us in the whole world.
1: For the sake of his sorrowful passion,
0: have mercy on us in the whole world.
1: For the sake of his sorrowful passion,
0: have mercy on us in the whole world.
1: For the sake of his sorrowful passion,
0: have mercy on us in the whole world.
1: For the sake of his sorrowful passion,
0: have mercy on us in the whole world.
1: For the sake of his sorrowful passion,
0: have mercy on us in the whole world.
1: For the sake of his sorrowful passion,
0: have mercy on us in the whole world.
1: For the sake of his sorrowful passion,
0: have mercy on us in the whole world.
3: Eternal Father, I offer you the body and the blood, soul and divinity of your dearly beloved Son, our Lord Jesus Christ.
0: In atonement for our sins and those of the whole world.
3: For the sake of his sorrowful passion,
0: have mercy on us in the whole world.
3: For the sake of his sorrowful passion,
0: have mercy on us in the whole world.
3: For the sake of his sorrowful passion,
0: have mercy on us in the whole world.
3: For the sake of sorrowful passion,
0: have mercy on us in the whole world.
3: For the sake of his sorrowful passion,
0: have mercy on us in the whole world.
3: For his sake and his sorrowful passion,
0: have mercy on us in the whole world.
3: For the sake of his sorrowful passion,
0: have mercy on us in the whole world.
3: For the sake of his sorrowful passion,
0: have mercy on us in the whole world.
3: For the sake of his sorrowful passion,
0: have mercy on us in the whole world.
3: For the sake of his sorrowful passion,
0: have mercy on us in the whole world.
4: Eternal Father, I offer you the body and blood, soul and divinity of your dearly beloved Son, our Lord Jesus Christ.
0: In atonement for our sins and those of the whole world.
4: for the sake of his sorrowful passion,
0: have mercy on us and the whole world.
4: For the sake of his sorrowful passion,
0: have mercy on us and the whole world.
4: For the sake of his sorrowful passion,
0: have mercy on us and the whole world.
4: For the sake of his sorrowful passion,
0: have mercy on us and the whole world.
4: For the sake of his sorrowful passion,
0: have mercy on us and the whole world.
4: For the sake of his sorrowful passion,
0: have mercy on us in the whole world.
4: For the sake of his sorrowful passion,
0: have mercy on us in the whole world.
4: For the sake of his sorrowful passion,
0: have mercy on us in the whole world.
4: For the sake of his sorrowful passion,
0: have mercy on us in the whole world.
4: For the sake of his sorrowful passion,
0: have mercy on us in the whole world.
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0: have mercy on us in the whole world.
5: Holy God, Holy Mighty One, Holy Immortal One,
0: have mercy on us in the whole world.
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0: have mercy on us in the whole world.
5: 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In the name of the Father, and the Son, and the Holy Spirit.
0: Amen.
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8: 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Last week, we read The Tortoise and the Hare, and we discussed the virtue of fortitude. Fortitude is that inner strength and courage to push through challenges in order to do and accomplish what is good. To have that virtue of fortitude means that you have perseverance, courage, and patient endurance. Last week, we also learned a little bit about Saint Bernadette of Lourdes, who was an excellent example of someone who lived with that virtue of fortitude. I hope you were able to spend a little bit of time getting to know Saint Bernadette and asking her to pray for you to grow in that virtue of fortitude. This week, we're going to meet an eagle, a farmer, and a serpent, who are going to teach us just how important kindness can be. Remember that at the end of each fable, you're going to hear the commonplace, which reveals the moral lesson and the wisdom that the author is trying to teach us. As we read, listen for this week's commonplace, and when we're done reading our fable, we're going to discuss it and learn that Catholic virtue and that Catholic saint that the fable relates to. So let's read The Serpent and the Eagle. We're reading from the Aesop for Children collection published at the Library of Congress's website, which can be found at read.gov/Aesop. This is the serpent and the eagle. A serpent had succeeded in surprising an eagle and had wrapped himself around the eagle's neck. The eagle could not reach the serpent, neither with beak nor claws. Far into the sky he soared, trying to shake off his enemy. But the serpent's hold only tightened, and slowly the eagle sank back to earth, gasping for breath. A countryman chanced to see the unequal combat. In pity for the noble eagle, he rushed up and soon had loosened the coiling serpent and freed the eagle. The serpent was furious. He had no chance to bite that watchful countryman. Instead, he struck at the drinking horn, hanging at the countryman's belt, and into it let fly the poison of his fangs. The countryman now went on toward home. Becoming thirsty on his way, he filled his horn at a spring and was about to drink. There was a sudden rush of great wings. Sweeping down, the eagle seized the poisoned horn from out his savior's hands and flew away with it to hide it where it could never be found. An act of kindness is well repaid. The end. I love this story of kindness. There are two great acts of kindness that we see in the story, The Serpent and the Eagle. First, we hear how the serpent is attacking the eagle and how the serpent's tight hold on the eagle causes the eagle to fall to the ground. The farmer, seeing the eagle's struggle, comes to his rescue and sets the eagle free. This was really brave and really kind of the farmer. The farmer did not have to save the eagle. The farmer did not think that he would get anything in return from saving the eagle. He simply saw someone in need and helped. Of course, the serpent was not pleased with the farmer, and he tried to take his revenge. We read that the serpent wasn't able to bite the farmer, so instead he bit the farmer's water bottle, injecting all of his poison into the farmer's horn or what he would drink water from. Our farmer had no idea that his horn, filled with water, was also filled with poison. And we know this is a big problem, because if the farmer takes a drink from that poisoned water, he's going to die. The eagle, on the other hand, realizes what the serpent has done, and he makes it a point to save the farmer's life. Seeing that the farmer is getting thirsty and about to take a drink, the eagle acts in great love and great kindness by grabbing that water horn from the farmer's hand and flying off with it. I don't know if the farmer realizes that the eagle saved his life. I don't know if the farmer appreciates what the eagle has done. However, the eagle's act was kind and loving, even if it wasn't recognized by the farmer. Our commonplace for our fable states, an act of kindness is well repaid. The author is trying to draw our attention to the fact that one kind deed gave way to another. First, the farmer acted in a kind way by helping the eagle, and then the eagle acted in kindness by saving the farmer. Kindness multiplies. Just like one single match can light many candles, bringing light to a room, one single act of kindness can ignite other people to want to be kind as well, and it can fill an entire community with love. Kindness is one of the fruits of the Holy Spirit. It's a perfection that is formed in us by the Holy Spirit. When we have the fruits of the Holy Spirit, like kindness, we're showing those very visible signs that God has transformed us by His grace and that God is working through us. Kindness is caring for others. It's being generous and considerate. Kindness is listening to and loving your friends and your family and your community. Kindness is sharing your time with others, in helping them and loving them. When we do all of these things, we are acting in kindness, and we are truly exemplifying God's love and His grace within us. Our kindness has the power to build others up and to lift their spirits. When we are kind, we are allowing God to work through us, and we're allowing God to reach others' hearts through us, through our kindness. Father Lavosic wrote a beautiful book called The Hidden Power of Kindness, and I highly recommend it for all of our older kids and parents that may be listening. I'd like to share the rules of kindness that Father Lavosic lays out in his book, because I think that they can help us all to be kinder and holier people. So here are Father Lavosic's kindness rules from his book, The Hidden Power of Kindness. His first three rules are don't rules. Don't speak unkindly of anyone. Don't think unkindly of anyone. Don't act unkindly toward anyone. Now his next three rules are his do rules. Do speak kindly of someone at least once a day. Do think kindly about someone at least once a day. This teaches and trains our thoughts. Finally, do an act of kindness to someone at least once a day. And as we grow in kindness, we're going to likely find that those kind acts are multiplying. I think an important thing to note is that we don't practice kindness because we think we're going to get anything from it. We are kind simply because it is the right thing to do, and we are people that are filled with the Holy Spirit. The farmer didn't save the eagle because he thought the eagle would be able to repay him. The farmer saved the eagle because he was inspired through kindness to help another in need. We too should allow God to inspire us to those kind acts, to helping and loving and caring for others. Saint Elizabeth of Hungary is a beautiful example of someone who lived with great kindness. Elizabeth was a Hungarian princess born in the year 1207. When Elizabeth was still a teenager, she married Prince Louis IV and had three children with him. Though she was part of an arranged marriage, Elizabeth and Louis loved each other and they loved their children very much. Louis deeply cared for Elizabeth, and despite the objections of his family and especially his mother, he supported Elizabeth in her extraordinary generosity. Unfortunately, Elizabeth's husband died when she was only 20 years old, and she was forced out of their home because of her brother-in-law and her mother-in-law's dislike for her extreme charity. Elizabeth spent the remainder of her life caring for the poor and for the sick. Due to the kindness she showed others, she became a great saint and is known as the patroness of hospitals, nurses, and charities. This week, your Divine Mercy Kids Challenge is to learn more about

0: So let's pray for an increase in kindness right now. In the name of the Father, and of the Son, and of the Holy Spirit. Amen. Heavenly Father, we ask that you increase within us every virtue, that we may grow in love and holiness. In a special way, we ask that you increase your grace within us so that we may treat everyone with kindness. May we act with care, generosity, and consideration for all, always ready to love those around us through lending a listening ear or a helping hand. We ask Saint Elizabeth of Hungary to pray with us and for us as we pray the Hail Mary and Glory Be together now. Hail Mary, full of grace, the Lord is with thee. Blessed art thou among women, and blessed is the fruit of thy womb, Jesus. Holy Mary, Mother of God, pray for us sinners, now and at the hour of our death. Amen. All glory be to the Father, and to the Son, and to the Holy Spirit, as it was in the beginning, is now, and ever shall be, world without end. Amen. In the name of the Father, and of the Son, and of the Holy Spirit. Amen. Prayer is so important, so join us tonight and every night for bedtime prayers at 6:55 p.m. It's been a joy reading and learning and praying with you today. I hope you'll join us next week when we read The Ants and the Grasshopper and learn about diligence. Until then, do all things this week for the greater glory of God. And I pray in a special way that our Blessed Virgin Mary takes you by the hand and walks you to the Sacred Heart of her Son, our Lord Jesus Christ. Have a great week.
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2: Way they are present because they are part of the mystical body of Christ, and that unity, all right, is present whenever, especially the Holy Mass is being offered.
3: 833-288-EWTN is our toll-free number, 833-288-3986. Jerry wants to know, what's the teaching, the Catholic teaching, on end times prophecy?
2: Well, there's very little on specifics, because especially the Book of Revelation, or sometimes called the Apocalypse, there are many interpretations. And remember, that last book of the Bible is what they call apocalyptic. It doesn't mean that it's not inspired. It is, but it's a way. It's a certain literary genre that has a lot of symbolism for many reasons. One is that it was written during times of persecution, and it was meant to not be confiscated by the enemy or used against the believers, but also because there's a lot of mystery in there. And so when people say, who's the Antichrist? You know, what is the mark of the beast? You know, what's 666? Well, you know, Hollywood envisioned it as having, you know, three little sixes put on the back scalp of Damien Thorne, who was in the movie. But what's interesting is, well, why weren't they Roman numerals? You know, well, who said it was on the back of his scalp? There are a lot of things in there, the Whore of Babylon, other imagery, the angels with all these wings and eyeballs. You know, it's very symbolic. Doesn't mean it certainly is revealed. It's inspired. It's inerrant. But doesn't mean that it must be interpreted with a literal interpretation. We have to be literal in terms of our literal sense, that what do the words actually say. But in terms of what they mean, there's a whole variety. And the only time the church has really made some specific pronouncements is like in the book of Revelation in chapter 12, where it says there appeared in the sky a great sign, a woman clothed with the sun and the moon beneath her feet, on her head a crown of 12 stars. That is our Lady, and, you know, it's certainly the image of Our Lady of Guadalupe. But there's a lot of other things that the church has not made any solemn pronouncements on. So when somebody says they have a specific message or interpretation, you have to be very careful.
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0: July is dedicated as the month of devotion to the precious blood of Jesus. 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
1: This is a Did You Know Moment with Sandra McDevitt. Did you know July is designated as the month of the precious blood? St. Peter tells us in 1 Peter, we are ransomed by the blood of Christ. Each Mass is a representation of Christ's sacrifice on Calvary. Although devotion to the precious blood was always expressed, it wasn't until the 19th century the feast was established. In 1849, Pius IX went into exile during the Italian War of Independence. Accompanying the Pope was a superior of the Fathers of the Most Precious Blood. The superior asked the Pope to create a feast day. This he did. July 1st was assigned. Vatican II removed the feast, but a votive mass in honor of the precious blood was to be said any time during July, making July the month of the precious blood. I'm Sandra McDevitt for EWTN Radio.
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5: You know, if you're listening to us in the great state of South Carolina, your Catholic radio station needs to hear from you this week. 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Next stop for us is Tallahassee, Florida. Bill is listening on Guadalupe Radio. Bill, how are you doing post-storm?
6: We were very fortunate. The storm made a bit of a right turn just before it made landfall south of Tallahassee. And it went into a more of a rural area and spared the higher populated area around Tallahassee. So we feel prayers were answered for us, and we pray that the people who did get hit are not harmed that badly. But we're fortunate. Thank you for asking.
5: Awesome. What's your question today?
6: And my question is, I have a daughter who is she's a baptized Catholic and brought up Catholic, but she has since decided to leave the practice of the church. She's no longer... And she has our granddaughter, 10 months old, and we are very eager to do whatever we can to get that child baptized. But I have heard that it's contrary to church teaching and practice for us to take the matter into our own hands if it's against the will of the parents. So I'm just calling for some more expert advice on this church teaching.
7: Yes. I'm sorry. I mean, it's not unfamiliar and not uncommon, sad to say. First of all, and most of all, pray for your daughter, because I've seen this. I've been ordained a priest for 36 years. I was a pastor for 16 years. I've seen where people have come back to the church and back to a vigorous practice. So keep praying, because remember, St. Monica prayed for 30 years for her son, St. Augustine. Secondly, it's true, you cannot baptize against the will of the mother or the father. That has to be respected. And you can't baptize without their knowledge, because once they're baptized, then they're not only are they able to, but it's now required that they receive the other sacraments and they be catechized. So if you baptize them secretly, but then deny them Holy Communion and confession, you're doing them a disservice. Now, a horrible case in danger of death, then anyone can baptize. You can certainly baptize if that's the case. But all things being equal, your grandchild is healthy. God bless them. You can suggest, you can mention, but you don't want to harp on it. You don't want to, push your daughter in the opposite direction. But, you know, every now and then, maybe just once a year or twice a year, say, you know, hey, if you're ever in the mood or you ever considered it, you speak to Father. Certainly when they see other children who are not just baptized, but when they're making their first communion, that sometimes is an incentive to them. If you leave like a copy of our book, Catholicism for Dummies, laying in the house, just don't give it to them outright, but leave that so they can stumble upon it. She might read it and say, maybe there's something to that baptism, but, you don't want to go against the will of the parents because, you know, that is something that's needed in the formation, of that child into the faith. So if mom and dad are vehemently opposed to it, it's the same as if somebody, if a couple was not Catholic at all, you wouldn't want to secretly baptize their children. You wouldn't want to go against the will of the parents. So, I know it's a delicate area, but your prayers will be certainly beneficial.
5: Thanks so much, Bill. We appreciate the call today. 833-288-EWTN is our toll-free number. 833-288-3986. Travis is up next in Lafayette, Louisiana, listening on Christ Our King Radio. Travis, you're on with Father John Trigilio.
8: Father John.
7: Yes.
8: Hey, by Rockstar. Listen, I've been a cradle Catholic since the cradle. And I heard something about Adam's bones. The Lord was crucified over Adam's bones and his skull. And some of God's Lord's blood dripped down there. And the other question is, the other thing I read was when Adam and Eve were born, they were like between 9 and 19 feet tall. Help me with this, Father.
7: Okay, well, certainly the first thing is what we call a pious tradition. Golgotha, the place of the skull, was traditionally with a small t. So it's not sacred tradition, but it's pious tradition that the spot where Jesus was crucified is the place where Adam was eventually buried. And there's something called the Golden Legend, which is something that was written in the Middle Ages, and it has a very elaborate story of how when Adam died, Seth, his son, had gotten a seed from the Garden of Eden and planted it in his mouth, and this tree sprouted from it, and that tree became eventually the source of the wood for the cross. It's all legend, okay? But that's traditionally where they believe that Adam was buried, and there's a beautiful icon in the Eastern Catholic Church and Eastern Orthodox Church that has Jesus on the cross, and then down below you see him ripping the chains that had bound Adam and Eve in limbo. And so now that he died for our sins, heaven was now reopened and they could go into eternal paradise. So that's a legend that you don't have to believe. The other stories about how tall Adam and Eve were or how long they lived chronologically, that's all speculation because, again, remember that Genesis is not written as a historical narrative, and yet it is divinely inspired, is considered inerrant and infallible, but it's not written to be interpreted literally in every single instance. It's written in a particular literary genre that Pope Pius XII explains to us that, it's myth, but in not in a bad way. Like, it's not like Greek and Roman mythology. It's a style of writing which is not meant to be looked at like a police report.
5: Does that help, Travis?
8: Absolutely. Thank you, guys. You guys are awesome. You rock. Thank you very much.
5: You're very
7: Thank
5: welcome.
7: You.
5: We appreciate the phone call today. 833-288-EWTN. Next up is Sherry. Well, yeah, actually, it's Carrie. I'm sorry. Carrie is in Dallas, Texas today, also listening on Guadalupe Radio. Carrie, you're on with Father John Trigilio.
9: Oh, well, thank you. I really just called in just listening to you guys talking about why John the Baptist didn't wind up being killed when Jesus did. And if I'm remembering correctly, I'm no scripture scholar or anything, but I think it was just the fact that he wasn't in Bethlehem, because Herod heard the prophecy of the wise men, and it was Bethlehem where the Messiah was to be born. So he tried to wipe out all the kids in Bethlehem. But I'm thinking when Mary was pregnant with Jesus, she went to visit Elizabeth, and that was off somewhere else, but not Bethlehem. So that's what I'm guessing, is that he just wasn't there.
7: Well, you're Miss Marples. That makes a lot of sense to me. Good detective work there. That certainly makes sense. How far the band extended, could have been, a little bit further, but I think you made a very plausible case there. And who's to say that, Elizabeth and, her husband and the baby didn't also go with, Blessed Mother and St. Joseph? We just know that the Holy Family went. There's nothing that says that the others didn't go along, but I like your supposition better.
5: Thanks, Carrie. We appreciate the call. Now we'll go to Sherry in Farmington, Missouri, listening on Covenant Radio. Sherry, you're on with Father Trujillo.
10: Hi. This is the first time I've called into the show. I've got a question. I'm brand new. I'm in OCIA classes. And I'm learning, the praying the rosary. And I'm kind of curious as to, if we're going to pray for someone or something while we're praying the rosary, where do we put that within the rosary? And is there something specific we're supposed to, in some way we're supposed to word it specifically, or just sort of blurt it out?
7: Yes. Well, thank you. And thank you for, going to the OCIA, which was formerly RCIA, which before that was convert class. So I'm glad you're in the program preparing for your bringing into full communion into the church. When you pray the rosary, you can pray for a particular intention, whether for a living person or someone deceased. And there's no specific way in which you do that. You can just internally, or if you want to do externally, say, I'm offering up this rosary for... and then start the rosary. You can also do it at the very end and say this rosary was prayed for whatever the intention was. You want to try to meditate on the particular mysteries as you're going through. So, for instance, you're doing the joyful mysteries, like the Annunciation, the Visitation. You want to meditate on the mystery itself. But before you begin, or maybe, I know some people, they make the sign of the cross, and maybe before they do the Apostles' Creed, or shortly right after it. It doesn't matter exactly when. There's no particular way in which you do that. But you want to intellectually think of and offer that rosary for the particular intention that you have. And there's no, box way in which you check it off and say, I have to do it this particular way. Now, when people pray the rosary in public as a group, what they'll do is maybe they'll pause for a moment and say, now offer up silently in your heart your intentions for which you're praying this rosary. That's fine, too.
5: It's up to you. Does that help?
7: Up to you.
10: Rosary for anything that we need.
7: Yes, anything you want. I mean, you could pray for someone for healing. Pray for someone who's passed away. You can pray for if you need some particular assistance. Someone's looking for a job. Someone's looking for having to get a good spouse. The seminarians, we ask them to pray the rosary every day. And, we say to them, pray for yourself, but also pray for the people that you'll be serving as a priest. Pray for your family. So the nice thing about the rosary is it could be offered every day for any reason whatsoever. Anything that's, of course, provided is according to God's will.
5: God bless you, Sherry. We hope you successfully make it to the end of your journey, and really will be just the beginning of your life in Holy Mother Church. 833-288-EWTN is our toll-free number. Pam is in Columbus, Ohio, listening on St. Gabriel Radio. Pam, you're on with Father John Trujillo.
11: Yes, hi, Father. My name is Pam, and I called in to respond to the first caller who was asking about why John the Baptist did not die.
7: Oh, yes.
11: And the last caller addressed that, and that sounds very plausible. But here's another possibility. I was in the Holy Land in 2019 with our Numic Catholic, and our tour guide had us in a church, and I can't remember if it was in Bethlehem or not, but there was a glass-enclosed rock that was hewn out, and he told us that that's where St. John the Baptist was hidden during that time, and for a day, a few hours or whatever, when, mm-hmm. when they passed through that area. So that's just another, you know, possibility, I guess.
7: No, I'm glad you brought that up, because there's so many of these wonderful possibilities, and like I said, that's why they're called pious tradition. If somebody were to somehow empirically prove that that was not the case, it wouldn't destroy our faith, because we know John the Baptist did survive. How he survived, obviously, if it was so essential that we knew the details, it would have been recorded in sacred scripture, but it wasn't. So I like that idea as well.
5: Thanks so much, Pam. We appreciate you taking the time to give us a call. Dave is driving through the great state of Minnesota, listening on Real Presence Radio. Dave, you're on with Father Trujillo.
12: Thank you for taking my question. So I'm a Vincentian, been helping out with the St. Vincent de Paul Society for about 8 years now. And just recently we were advised of a person who needed to have a call. She was very reluctant in returning our call, but eventually we contacted with her. And I finally got a time to set up with her to help, at least have coffee to hear what her situation was. And she immediately told me when we sat down, she says, "I don't know where I belong with God. I don't know if he really exists." She says, "As a child, I was abused by my stepfather. I got married later on in life, and my ex left me for another woman." She said, "Then I got cancer, and I had to deal with cancer for 10 years. And she finally said, "Then, and don't tell me anything about guardian angels." And to quote her, she says, "Where the hell was mine for the last 20 years? And so, obviously, as she was talking, I prayed the Holy Spirit to give me some guidance here. And the Holy Spirit sort of told me, just let her talk. We actually sat there for probably over an hour. And I'm sure I didn't change her mind on much. But at least she was open to visiting again. So I took that as a positive note. But I was just wondering if you could help me with how I could have maybe addressed that a little differently.
7: Well, I think you did the absolute right thing. As I say to the seminarians, you know, there's a wonderful book that Father Benedict Rochelle of Happy Memory wrote, Arise from Darkness, and he just mentions, you know, there's like the death of a loved one, betrayal by a friend, breakup of a marriage, deadly disease or something. There are a lot of unanswered questions. People want to know why. Where was God? Why did he allow this? And Father Benedict said, you know, faith doesn't give us all the answers, but faith gives us the ability to live with unanswered questions. And so when I had to go to a funeral parlor where an eighth grader was tragically killed in an accident after a hockey game, I went to the family's house, and we sat there for over an hour, and none of us said a word. And afterwards, the family said, you know, "Father, you were so helpful." And I'm thinking, what did I do? Listening is an important thing. And Father Benedict often talked about holy silence, knowing when to shut up. I think listening to this woman and the fact that she is open to you visiting again is a positive thing, because too many times people think, "Oh, I have to say something." When I had a brother who was killed by a drunk driver, so many people want to say things to my mom and dad to make them feel better. But what could you say, you know? And someone came up and said, "Oh, God closed the door, Mary opens a window." I said, what does that mean? Or, you know, this is God's will. No, you don't say those kind of things when you're meeting tragedy like that. You just stand there, you listen, you affirm that you love the person, that they're in your prayers. If anything, you might say, I'm sorry for your loss. But that's it. You're quoting scripture at that moment is not necessarily the best thing. But being there, okay, being present, like Mary was present at the foot of the cross. She said nothing. She was there, and that was so important to our Lord. And so I think you were like Our Lady for that woman there.
5: Does that help, Dave?
12: 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Very much. Thank you.
5: You're very welcome. 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
13: Hi.
7: Hello.
5: What's your question today?
13: It's referencing that Ten Commandments, one in particular about thou shalt not kill. I was just wondering about our military. I mean, they're defending us, they're protecting us. I'm sure they have to go through a lot of stuff, and would they be exempt from such a commandment?
7: Yes, I'm glad you pointed out, because one of the things I teach here at the seminary is the catechism, and there's a whole pillar dedicated to the Ten Commandments. It's the moral teachings of the Church. And that commandment, the fifth commandment, thou shalt not kill, has to be understood properly in its context, is that you shall not kill an innocent person, unjustly kill. Self-defense, or when you're defending someone else, like the police do or the military does, that's not considered unjustifiable or immoral. In fact, even the words that are used in the ancient Hebrew refer to more a sense of murder, where you're taking the life of an innocent person. So like in the case of abortion or euthanasia or murder or terrorism, all right, those are all instances of violating the fifth commandment, as would also be physical violence on someone, because that's also part of it. But when a soldier kills a combatant, okay, that's someone, whether they're civilian or military, and they've got a gun or a weapon, and they're going to kill you or others, you know, you can use deadly force as a last resort. So that's not considered a violation of the commandment. So that's why we have chaplains in the military. That's why Catholics can join the armed forces. Now, the only time that they must refuse the order is when they're given the order to kill someone unjustly, to kill an innocent person. And we've seen cases where sometimes that order was given, but even military law, I mean, I have friends of mine who are chaplains in the Navy and Army and other branches. They tell me that when they're in military training, they're told you must refuse an order which is gravely immoral. And, you know, your general, your admiral cannot command you to do that.
5: Does that help you, Tracy?
13: So much. Thank you.
5: You're very welcome. 833-288-EWTN. Could probably squeeze in one more phone call at 833-288-3986. Chris would like to know, how can I prove that at the consecration, the Eucharist becomes the body and blood of Jesus?
7: You can't. That's the easy answer. We believe it in faith. It's what Jesus said it is. This is my body. This is my blood. That's why the priest genuflex. Some of the Eucharistic miracles like Lanciano and Loreto or Vietto, they're not there to prove the real presence, but they give us encouragement and bolster the faith. But faith is believing what you cannot see. You're taking on the word of God who's revealed it to us through the Church.
5: 833-288-EWTN's our toll-free number. Drew asks, is it possible for an ecumenical council to teach error? If it does, what are we as lay people supposed to do about it?
7: No, it's impossible. If the ecumenical council was convened or at least signed off by the Roman pontiff, and each one of those statements, like Council of Nicaea, all the way to Vatican II, you know, you need the participation of the Pope or the papal legate, and then those particular pronouncements, because that's what an exercise of extraordinary magisterium is, at the same level as a ex cathedra papal pronouncement. But again, it's always with the presence and assistance and cooperation, supervision of the Roman pontiff. He's not extraneous to it. So you can't have a council countermand or contradict a pope, and vice versa, because, you know, this is exercise of the Holy Spirit.
5: And Mark wants to know, why don't most Catholic churches encourage their congregation to read the catechism?
7: They should. I think some people are intimidated by it, not the people, but some clergy, sad to say. The catechism was promulgated in 1992 by St. John Paul II. And I remember when it came out, I'm hearing from priests and from some people in some dioceses that, oh, this is too technical. This is too complicated. It's only for bishops and priests. It's not for the laity. Well, you know, fooey on that. You know, it was written for the whole church. You know, I'm teaching the catechism to seminarians, and the catechism, I had a man who was Muslim, read the catechism twice, and after reading it for a second time, decided to become Catholic. So it obviously wasn't, you know, beyond his comprehension.
5: And quickly, we'll head to Martha in Kansas City, Kansas, listening on Catholic Radio Network. Just about a minute left with Father John. What's your question, Martha?
14: What is the church's teaching for Catholics on separating ashes once a body has been cremated?
7: Yeah, we're generally against it. You want to bury intact, either in the ground or at sea, but in the same container. We don't like it being scattered either around the outside in the woods or out on the water, buried intact. But I know there's been some recent things from the Vatican that give it, make it a little bit more ambiguous, but I, as a pastor, would still say to respect the dead by burying them intact.
5: Father John, would you leave us with a blessing?
7: Bendica vos omnipotens Deus Pater et Filius et Spiritus Sanctus. Amen.
5: Amen. On behalf of our host, Father John Trigilio, our producer, Michael McCall, call screener Matt Gubensky, and our social media maven, Mr. Ace McKay. Thanks so much for tuning in to EWTN's Open Line Monday. Back at it tomorrow with Father Wade Menezes, talking faith, family, and fellowship on Open Line Tuesday. Until we get together then, God bless.

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4: My name is Father Mike Schutz, and I am the Vocations Director for the Diocese of Raleigh. And I would love to take this opportunity to invite our young men of our diocese to join the Vocations Office for a retreat this summer at Camp Dixie called Quo Vadis. The retreat will be from July 27th to July 30th, and our seminarians will be running and organizing the retreat. It's a wonderful opportunity for our high school men to come together to spend some time in prayer, socializing and meeting our seminarians, and beginning to discern their vocation. The retreat's theme will be being men of charity, giving our high school men the opportunity of knowing what it means to continue to love and to serve the Lord by learning about the works of mercy, both spiritual and corporal. 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Thank you, and know of my prayers for you, and ask for your prayers for our men joining us on this retreat. God bless.
5: Soul of Christ, sanctify me. Body of Christ, save me. 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Water from Christ's side, wash me. Passion of Christ, strengthen me. O good Jesus, hear me. Within your wounds, hide me. Suffer me not to be separated from you. From the malicious enemy, defend me. In the hour of my death, call me, and bid me to come to you, that I may praise you with your saints and with your angels forever and ever. Amen. This is Monsignor Ingham's. May Almighty God bless you, the Father and the Son and the Holy Spirit. Amen.
6: Each day, we carry loved ones in our hearts, family members, friends, those who have drifted from God and from the faith. Through the St. Monica Society of Divine Mercy Radio, we unite in prayer for them, trusting that no soul is ever beyond God's mercy. Let us now turn to our Blessed Mother. In the name of the Father, and of the Son, and of the Holy Spirit. Amen. O Mary, my Mother, I place myself under your loving care. Take my fears, my worries, and my hopes, and present them to your Son. Teach me to trust as you trusted, to love as you loved, and to say yes to God in all things. Remain with me always, and lead me ever closer to Jesus. Amen. Saint Monica, pray for us, and for those we love.
7: Here's your weather update from Catholic 540 AM. It's currently 93 degrees with a few clouds. The heat index 102 degrees. Humidity 52%. The wind is from the west at 6 miles per hour. The forecast for this evening, partly cloudy with a light breeze with a chance of thunderstorms. Temperature 83. Overnight, a few clouds and somewhat breezy with a chance of thunderstorms. The temp 76. And then tomorrow, a few clouds with some light winds. Temperature 93. That's the weather from Catholic 540 AM, Divine Mercy Radio.
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10: Happy Monday. It's July 6, 2026. Great to be with you this morning. Wrapping up, of course, a beautiful, big celebratory weekend, 250 years. God bless America. I'm sure many of you had great, great times over the weekends, going to parades and firework displays, and just a great time to be American, and more specifically, a Catholic American. And we have a great show for you this morning. And if you're on vacation or if you're just relaxing, and I hope you are because it's summertime, I think you're really going to enjoy this interview that I did with my dear friend, Patty McGuire Armstrong. You know her from her many books and her great work at the National Catholic Register. So I was doing some research for my Two Cents segment last Thursday and came across this article by Patty. I didn't even know she wrote it. It was published actually last September, September of 25. And the sunflowers now in central Italy, as you may have noticed if you follow me on Facebook, are just in full bloom. It's crazy. They are everywhere. They're big. They're bright. They're beautiful. And they're very symbolic in terms of spirituality, and more specifically Christian and Catholic spirituality, to be exact. And Patty has a lot of research in the article that she wrote. And so I brought her on live last Thursday as we were wrapping up our coverage, as we were moving into the weekend. Of course, we had Friday off for the federal holiday. And it was such a delightful, upbeat interview. I thought you would enjoy it. And sunflowers make everyone happy. They're my favorite flower. They're Patty's favorite flower. But if you're, for example, in Kansas, which is the state flower there, or if you're in Nebraska where Patty's from, they're everywhere as well. And there's a huge production of sunflowers in that part of the country. In central Italy, primarily, it's our area of Umbria. Tuscany is filled with them, as well as northern Lazio. So primarily, that's the area where the sunflowers bloom here. And it's a major crop. There's a lot of money because of the oil and the sunflower seeds. But they're so beautiful. And we have so many fields around our little village in central Italy. And there's more sunflower fields that are about to burst. It depends on when the farmers plant them, obviously. They all don't come up at the same time. But because of the summertime significance and the fact that sunflowers follow the sun, Patty and I had a lot of fun with this interview, so I thought you would enjoy this segment. And then we're going to get down to some more serious business with the amazing and wonderful spiritual director and advisor and wonderful priest, Father Gerald Murray, of course, a regular on Raymond Arroyo's The World Over, and he's a priest in the Archdiocese of New York. He's also a canon lawyer. He is a fine spokesperson for the church, a wonderful representative for all of us. He's going to give us some more information regarding the big controversy with the schism with the Society of St. Pius X. And there's some new information. We'll have an updated story in the news as well. So he's on with us for two segments after we share Patty's wonderful interview. And then, of course, because it's a Monday, we are going to wrap up with our scripture verse of the week. And that, of course, is with Gail Buckley Barringer from Catholic Scripture Study. Now, in the second hour of the program, in Two Cents, my friend Anthony Johnson, who's with our Rome office, who ran the wonderful EWTN Summer Academy, sent me a link to the final address that was given by the Archbishop, the head of the Dicastery for Evangelization, to the participants in the Academy, which is a two-week-long journalism program. It really is an immersion course in all things communications, especially having to do with social media and editing. And it's just an incredible, incredible event. And I was the speaker there in the first part of the program. But his talk to these young people as they were leaving was so powerful and just communicated so many important messages about Catholic media that I wanted to share a portion of it with you. It's actually about 22 minutes long, so we can't share the whole thing, but we'll be playing about 6 minutes of it. It's really, really well done, and I think you'll enjoy it. And it also is a reminder in terms of what we should be looking for, I think, not only in Catholic media, but from all journalists across the board. And then last but not least, the importance of courtesy. We've got Robert Grieving in our studios this morning with us in the second hour of the program for this book. And I think this is so great that he's going to be talking about this, because how many of us get frustrated with the way we're treated, even within the church, by people who call themselves Christians, the way they email, the way they respond, the way they don't respond, what they post on Facebook, all kinds of things. So we're going to take a deep dive into courtesy and kindness with our guest in the second hour on EWTN Radio Extra. Let's take a look at the weather before we get started with the news for you on a Monday morning. Heavy to excessive rainfall, continuing to bring a flooding threat from coastal to the mid-Atlantic parts of New England, and that is to the rest of today. And then the footprint of that oppressive heat that affected portions of the central and eastern part of the country will continue through this week, well, at least the first part of the week today and tomorrow. Right now, it is 5 minutes past the hour. We appreciate your listenership on EWTN, Global Catholic Radio, July 6, 2026. Let's take a look at the news for you this morning on a Monday here on EWTN. Well, as you mentioned, an update on the Society of St. Pius X, and Father Gerald Murray will be with us at the bottom of the hour for further discussion. The Society is now rejecting the recent excommunications decreed by the Vatican, this after consecrating four bishops without papal authorization last week and then asserting that the sanctions imposed are objectively unjust and invalid. In a letter addressed to the Pope, which was released on Friday, the Superior General of the group, justifying the episcopal consecrations that prompted the Vatican's decree declaring the group to be in schism as an extreme measure to save souls amid the moral confusion in which the Church finds itself. The Superior of the group assuring that Pope Leo the Society does not accept the Vatican sanctions in a spirit of bitterness or rebellion, but rather it's meant to encourage to love the Holy Church even more and to attend to her needs more than ever, with all of our strength. And Pope Leo sending his homeland a very special message over the weekend on the 250th birthday of the United States.
11: This historic anniversary presents us with the opportunity to reflect once again on the nation's founding principles in the hope that America will remain ever true to the dream that has earned it the title of Land of the Free and Home of the Brave.
10: The Pope was awarded the National Constitution Center's Liberty Medal. He virtually addressed the ceremony at the National Constitution Center in Philadelphia.
11: In accepting this award, I therefore pray that this, the 250th anniversary of the founding of this great nation, may be the occasion of a solemn recommitment to these ideals that have made America a country that values peace and prosperity.
10: The Pope receiving the medal for his lifelong work promoting religious liberty and freedom of conscience and expression around the world. And the Pope also sending a beautiful message to those taking part in the National Eucharistic Pilgrimage, which finished up in Philadelphia this weekend.
11: This nation, united under God, has been imbued with a sense of faith that recognizes God's sovereignty even before its formal establishment. Your pilgrimage began in St. Augustine, Florida, where on September 8, 1583, the Feast of the Nativity of the Blessed Virgin Mary, a mass of thanksgiving was celebrated by Spanish explorers and settlers upon their arrival, followed by a feast shared with the local Saloy tribe. This historical event, accompanied by many others, attests to the strong, though largely unknown, Eucharistic heritage of the United States of America. This heritage, far from being forgotten, must continue to serve as source of both renewal and unity. With the blessing of Almighty God, this heritage has continued to bear fruit by leading new generations of American Catholics to Jesus Christ. The Lord also inspired certain men and women to bear witness to the gospel in a radical way. I think, for example, of the martyrs in New York and Georgia, St. Kateri Takawita, St. Elizabeth Ann Seton, St. Catherine Drexel, St. John Newman, and Venerable Fulton Sheen, who will soon be beatified. The route you followed was named after another saint, Francis Xavier Cabrini, the foundress of a religious congregation whose mission was to care for the spiritual and material needs of poor immigrants. The intense apostolic activity of these holy men and women and others like them would not have been possible without the strength they drew daily from moments of silent prayer before the tabernacle.
10: He highlighted how the body and blood of our Lord are the life of the Church on earth and its most precious possession. He also then concluded his speech by wishing all those who took part to place their lives under God's loving providence and to continue cultivating a strong Eucharistic life in their communities. And following his apostolic journey over the weekend to Lampedusa, focusing on the plight of migrants, yesterday during the Angelus in St. Peter's Square, the Holy Father traveled in the afternoon to the hill town of Italy's Lazio region, Castel Gandolfo. A statement from the prefecture, the pontifical household, says the Pope will be taking a period of rest there until the end of July. In other news this morning, over 800,000 fireworks filling the skies over Washington, D.C. on the 4th of July. Jim Forbes also tells us that display may have set a fireworks record along with another record over the weekend that the crowds could have done without.
12: The festivities were delayed due to a severe thunderstorm forcing thousands to take cover, putting off fireworks until late at night. At the National Mall, President Trump gave a nearly hour-long speech that ended with a big fireworks display. Over 800,000 rockets were set off from 10 different sites around the city and may have set a world record for the largest ever fireworks display. It wasn't the only record set. Forecasters say Saturday was the hottest 4th of July ever in Washington, D.C., getting up to 102 degrees. I'm Jim Forbes.
10: Part of the president's celebration for the big 250th birthday was his speech to the crowd in Washington, the president thanking Americans, saying the country is in a better place.
13: No people have done more good, shown more courage, made more progress, righted more injustice, or achieved more greatness than you, the American people.
10: Trump going on to tout the courage of the founding fathers and sharing several stories of patriotism throughout the nation's history. His speech was delayed, though, due, as you heard, to severe weather bearing down on the Capitol. But the president said he was willing to wait as long as it took to make his speech on the big birthday of our country. And the president hosting officials from the New York Stock Exchange and NASDAQ in the Oval Office today to mark the launch of new investment accounts for children. The Treasury Secretary is saying the app was fully updated over the weekend. The National Economic Council Director, Kevin Hassett, also noting that officials from both exchanges will ring their opening bells from the White House. And Interior Secretary Doug Burgum is reiterating the president's claim that the Lincoln Memorial Reflecting Pool has indeed been vandalized. Appearing on CNN's State of the Union, he claimed there is evidence that supports their claim.
14: There was vandalism. There was box cutters. There have been seven arrests. There was people literally trying to destroy part of a monument.
10: The alleged vandalism has drawn the, of course, ire of the president, who was behind the estimated $16 million renovation project. The president has said some of the water in the pool will be drained to conduct the repairs. And the president is also preparing to attend the upcoming NATO summit in Turkey later this week. He's also speaking to several world leaders ahead of that trip. Almost time to wrap up the news for you this hour. There's an interesting story out of the West Coast, actually started in California, the West Coast, ended in Hawaii. A woman's solo journey from California to Hawaii in a rowboat is over in record time. Kelsey Fendler arrived in Honolulu last night, becoming the fastest person to row solo across the Pacific. As she spotted land for the first time in a month and a half, she had some words of inspiration.
15: Think about trying to find your own big, hard, scary thing. You might not think that you are strong enough to finish it right now, but you're definitely strong enough to start it, and you'll find everything else along the way.
10: She left Monterey, California 44 days ago. She beat the men's solo row record by over a week and the women's record by over 40 days. Keep following the sun, and sunflowers can help show you some of the ways. We'll be right back.

0: Pope Francis tells us, becoming a priest or a man or woman religious is not primarily our own decision. 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
1: Father Gerald Murray.
2: No, it is a wonderful occasion, 250 years of freedom. That includes the first freedom, freedom of religion. So the Catholics came to the United States in search of religious freedom. And the Catholics have contributed greatly to the United States. We have to say, in divine providence, the United States is a place where the Catholic Church has been able to exercise her prerogatives to preach the gospel, to celebrate the sacraments, to educate youth, to take care of the sick, to assist the poor, to help with orphans. Done all of those things, and without government interference, because, of course, in the United States, we believe that the people are sovereign, and they've determined that they want a free country, and thank the Lord for that. So, yeah, there's a lot to be grateful for. I just thank the Lord that the United States had an open and welcome place for people to come so that they could participate in this great free nation and contribute to the well-being of not only our family, but the whole country.
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6: So as I mentioned earlier, we were running errands yesterday, and we were coming back to our little village here in Umbria in central Italy. And, of course, field after field after field just bursting with these gorgeous sunflowers. And so we had to pull over, and we'll be doing more of that this weekend, God willing, and take some wonderful pictures, which are on my Facebook page. And I thought, you know, they are just so incredibly beautiful. And I just love the fact, they're my favorite flower. I love the fact that they literally follow the sun. And it's very inspirational. And they really do have a very strong Christian, even more importantly, Catholic Christian component. And so when I was doing some research on that this morning, I came across an article by my good friend Patty McGuire Armstrong. You know her well. She doesn't need much of an introduction. She's a great writer, speaker, and she's a host of a wonderful program called Women of Another View, which airs in her home area. And I'm telling you, Patty, I love the article. But first, girlfriend, I wanted to give you a little bit of background about the flowers here in Italy in particular. You probably already know this, considering you did a lot of research for your article. But they're abundant here because they are an important cash crop. They thrive in several regions, Tuscany, Umbria, and Lazio primarily. And they are cultivated for, obviously, their seeds and the oil. And in Italy here, they're called girasole. And they're not only, of course, visually stunning, but they're economically significant, and also they are spiritually significant. And I know I'm going to let you explain that. But I loved your article. And by the way, you could still find it. It's called God's Sunflower, How the Bright Bloom Became a Catholic Symbol of Faith and Devotion. Patty, great to speak to you again. Happy summer. So you were assigned this project by our friends at the Register, right?
7: Yes, I was asked to do something about sunflowers. And I thought, oh, well, okay, I love sunflowers, and they're pretty. We see fields and fields as you're driving around in North Dakota, like you described. But I love sunflowers, but I love them all the more. I think they are my favorite flower now after having researched them. Because the religious, the Catholic symbolism, the beauty, and to realize, I mean, I kind of knew this, but I didn't think that much about it, how they follow the sun from morning till night till evening. And when I say night here, I mean night, because it doesn't get dark till 10 o'clock in North Dakota. So it is pretty late here by the time it gets dark. And then it goes back. So in the morning, it's ready again to start following the sun from east to west. It really is an incredible flower.
6: And there's a Catholic connection to Our Lady of Charity, a Cuban devotion, right?
7: Right, yes. During times of persecution in Cuba, sunflowers were placed on windows to represent Our Lady of Charity. And it's mirroring the Virgin Mary's constant focus on her son, Jesus, just as the sunflower stays focused on the sun. And that's where the religious symbolism really comes from, is it's that laser focus on the sun as we should have on the sun. You know, so, I mean, here again, you know, sun, S-O-N, as opposed to S-U-N. And then some of the saints were attracted to the sunflower, too, and Saint Julie Billiard, the founders of the Sisters of Notre Dame, she used the sunflower to remind people to keep their eyes fixed on God. And so in a lot of her writing, she refers to the sunflowers. And she said, she wrote, "To be simple is to be like a sunflower, which follows all the movements of the sun and even turns towards it." And one more saint that I think a lot of us know that's become popular in recent years is Saint Josephine Bakita. She was an African saint freed from slavery. And she became associated with the Daughters of Charity Sisters in Italy, of course. And she is used with sunflowers symbolizing her sunny disposition and joy despite her past suffering. And so we've got a lot of the saints, including Padre Pio, who just looked at the sunflower. And I did not know that before my assignment. And afterwards, I realized, like, wow, this really is something where nature is giving us a message and a representation of our own faith life.
6: Yeah, that's a great point. I want to read what you said in the article. And by the way, we're talking with writer, speaker, and host Patty McGuire Armstrong. You say St. Padre Pio, the 20th century mystic and stigmatist, has been referred to as God's sunflower in Catholic writings, representing his loyal devotion entirely toward the Creator. I love that.
7: Yes, I know. So, and as you love that, like, you just fall in love with the sunflower all the more. And there's a lot more too, you know, as you start to learn how, you know, the makeup of the sunflower and how it acts and how nutritious it is. It's not just a beautiful flower with a lot of symbolism. It's so healthy for you.
6: It's so interesting, though, how they literally move. There's a very particular term, and I can't pronounce it. I forget the name of it, but it's actually built into their system, allowing them to constantly follow the sun.
7: Yes, there is a scientific reason, and I'm not able to put that into words right now, I referred to it, but you'd have to do more research on the way, like, the sunflower, there's a lot of little flowers.

0: and then the remnant of that becomes feed for animals. You know, they're high in protein, they have vitamin E, and you think, like, wow, this is really an amazing plant, and they're so beautiful to watch and to look at.
1: They just make me so happy because they're so big and they're so bright and they just look like a big smile. And everywhere you turn when you look at them, they just ooze happiness to me.
0: They do. They're just called the happy and joyful flower. And it's like they're just having a good time out there.
1: Right.
0: And they're moving around during the day. They're following the sun, going from one side to the other. And, they're challenging to grow. I know I interviewed a sunflower farmer. They're difficult for a lot of different reasons, but they're also very profitable. And North Dakota is the number one sunflower producer in the country. So
1: really?
0: Yes.
1: Because Kansas, has a lot of sunflowers too, right? Kansas is big on the sunflowers.
0: They do. So last year, North Dakota they produced 1.1 billion pounds, followed by South Dakota at 817.2 million pounds, then Minnesota and Texas. And together they had about 132 million pounds, Minnesota did, and then Texas had 61 million pounds. And then Nebraska, California, Kansas, and Colorado contributed to another millions of pounds collectively.
1: Wow. So Patty, in your article, you alluded to this, but I wanted to mention this when I did some research. I found some of the other articles saying sunflowers are so special because this whole concept of light when it comes to our Christian faith. Light symbolizes divine guidance and truth throughout the Bible. Sunflowers, known for their efforts to turn toward the sun, mirror this concept by seeking out light. In John 8:12, Jesus states, "I am the light of the world." Just as sunflowers orient themselves toward sunlight, you can seek divine truth and guidance by aligning your life with God's teachings. This pursuit of light fosters clarity and understanding in your spiritual journey. And I think they're therefore, even though they have so many benefits in addition to the beauty, as you just said, the oil, the seeds, they're very profitable. But I think it's a constant reminder to us to always look to the sun, as in the sun, right?
0: Oh, yeah, absolutely. I'm sorry. I pulled over in my car and it's raining out, so if you hear a little raindrops, it's great for the sunflowers, but, you know, it's not always good for radio.
1: That's okay. It's live radio. We get it. Yeah. Were you surprised by the amount of information that was available about sunflowers, Patty?
0: Yes. Now, I mean, granted, I did a deep dive and I looked up different things. I kept putting different search engines in and trying to find out more and more. And then I also interviewed a sunflower farmer. And I interviewed somebody who's been a longtime writer, 30 years, with a sunflower magazine, the industry magazine. So I was getting a lot of information, and lo and behold, I put out a question on my Facebook page, and then somebody came forward who I didn't even really know, who has always loved sunflowers, and from the time they were expecting their first child, they've gotten their family portraits. They'll pull over in front of a sunflower seed and gotten their family portrait there. And then, you know, Aww. Then one baby, two, and now three. And so in the article, it's just precious. But there's a lot of photographs.
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4: When you are united to Christ through baptism, then you are receiving the very life of God. Just as the branches attached to a vine are getting sap from that vine, so are we getting the life of God's grace. God himself comes to dwell within us because we're attached. That's the sap. It's not just something that he gives us. God pours out himself. And that comes through baptism. We see in John chapter 3, verse 5, where Jesus answered Nicodemus and said, "Truly, truly, I say to you, unless one is born of water and the Spirit, he cannot enter the kingdom of God." Through baptism, the Holy Spirit and the water are meant to have us be

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3: Seven minutes past the hour on a Monday, July 6, 2026. Great to have Father Gerald Murray back on with us. Really doesn't need any introduction. He's such a great contributor to not only this program, but of course you see him every week with Raymond Arroyo on the world over. He has an extensive background in canon law. He's a wonderful priest originally from Brooklyn, New York. He and I are the same age. We were talking about that during the break. And he's been giving us a lot of great information around these developments with the Society of St. Pius X. Now, in addition to serving as a priest and a leader, spiritual leader in New York City, he also has a doctorate in canon law, so he knows about which he speaks. So, Father, thank you for joining us. A belated happy 4th of July, and God bless America. I watched your interview with Raymond, and it was excellent, and I think I understand it a little bit more clearly. But how are Catholics to look at this? And who is excommunicated? Who isn't? How does that happen? I think those questions are still in a lot of folks' minds. Good morning. Thanks for joining us.
4: Well, thank you, Teresa. Great to be with you and with the listeners. Absolutely happy 4th of July. So this is a tragedy in the life of the Church, and it was a tragedy caused by the leadership of the Society of Pius X refusing to obey Pope Leo, who made it quite clear that he did not want the ordinations to proceed. It was clear that the negotiations or discussions about issues that the Society of Pius X has with the Church would go on, but they had to withdraw this threat to ordain four bishops. They refused to do it, so as a result, the Holy See issued a decree declaring that the two bishops who participated in the episcopal consecration, Bishops Gallarate and Fillet, they were excommunicated, as were the four new bishops who were ordained. They're also excommunicated. So that's very clear. It's followed the canonical process, so that's clear. Now, the Holy See, in addition to issuing a decree, they also issued an explanatory note.
3: Right, I read that as well.
4: Explanatory note is not the same as a decree. You know, a decree is a legal document that has force of law. Explanatory note is meant to make clear what's in the decree, but it can't add to the decree. And that's where the problem is, because the explanatory note said that the priests of the Society of Pius X are excommunicated, and that lay people who are participate in activities of the Society of Pius X may or may not be excommunicated depending on the degree of their participation and adherence to the schism. So that's where the confusion comes up.
3: Well, if they're part of that group of people that are in St. Pius X Society, and they're receiving the sacraments from these priests or from these bishops, doesn't that mean that either those sacraments are invalid or that they're also excommunicated? Because if you're going to Mass there, and that's what's confusing, I think.
4: Right. Well, this and the Vatican, unfortunately, didn't solve this problem because they also spoke about lay people being members of the fraternity, but they are not members. The only members of the fraternity are the priests who are part of it, and then the bishops and any deacons, and then the seminarians are considered to be part of it in the sense that they're, you know, getting ready to get ordained for the society. And I think they also have brothers. So those are the ones who would be members of the society. Everyone else is a participant in activities that the society carries on. So you're not excommunicated for schism, as were the bishops, because the lay people were not part of that episcopal consecration. They couldn't be. And then, you know, as I said, the priest members are called excommunicated by the Vatican, but it's not an effective legal document to make that happen. And I know that the Holy See wants to warn people and the priests you know, don't be part of a schism, but they just didn't do it according to the existing canonical form.
3: What does it mean for the sacraments they're receiving, though? Are they licit or illicit?
4: Well, the reception of the sacraments from the priests of Pius X is illicit in the sense that those priests are operating without
3: right.
4: the permission of the Holy See and the local bishop. But they are valid. Communion is valid. Confession, this is another issue.
3: Mm-hmm.
4: The document speaks about the invalidity of confession in marriage, but you may remember that Pope Francis granted the faculty to all the priests of St. Pius X Society to hear confessions
3: yes.
4: validly.
3: Mm-hmm. Mm-hmm.
4: And
3: mm-hmm.
4: An explanatory note cannot withdraw what Pope Francis did because that was a law for the Universal Church done by the Pope. So we would say that, you know, a congregation is below the Pope. It can't overrule him. Now, I know Pope Leo warned people that they would have invalid sacraments, but again, the Holy See unfortunately used an inadequate and ineffective document to try and make that known. As regards marriage, they also got from Pope Francis the ability to validly be delegated to perform marriages, and that also was not affected, legally speaking, by the explanatory notes. It's very confusing.
3: Right.
4: Canon lawyers have been writing about on the Internet. I hope the Holy See, does a quick cleanup job on this and issue a new decree.
3: I mean, you're an expert in canon law, obviously, but as you said, there's other canon lawyers weighing in who are agreeing with you that this is very confusing and that the explanatory note did more damage than good. And really, is it the case where these people are excommunicated, especially the people who are, and that the sacraments are not, you know, illicit, as you explained? So my question is, and I'm not trying to be naive or think that there aren't people in the Vatican that may have, you know, some issues in terms of maybe not doing things perfectly all the time, but I would expect something at least clearer from the Vatican. This is what I think is very disappointing for a lot of us. This doesn't really explain actually what's happening.
4: I agree, and this is the problem because, you know, the head of the Doctrine of the Faith is Cardinal Fernandez. He's not
3: right.
4: a canon lawyer. And I'm not sure which canon lawyers he used, in the composition of the decree and the explanatory note. There were also two other documents that they issued, sent to nuncios, which were practical explanations about how to proceed in the case of lay people and priests who want to be reconciled to full communion with the Church. And again, those documents are imprecise and don't make clear, in my opinion, the current status. So, yeah. Sacraments are valid, but illicit, and, you know, we hope that they're listening. I mean, this is part of synodality, is that we accompany people, we listen to the people. In this case, the canon lawyers who only have the good interest in the Church, you know, in mind,
3: mm-hmm.
4: They need to be listened to, and this has to be remedied.
3: Yeah. It's what's interesting, Father. I'm sure you felt this way, especially as a canonist and as a wonderful faithful priest. I felt this as a deacon's wife and just as a Catholic. When I heard the news that they went against the Pope, it still just it felt like I got kicked in the stomach. I just really affected. I didn't expect me to myself to be so upset about it. It just really got to me. Just that turning away from a direct directive from the Holy Father.
4: No, I had the same reaction, and I wrote a column at the Catholic Thing, which
3: mm-hmm.
4: is still posted, that you can
3: right.
4: read my reaction to it. And, you know, let's consider this. The society claims to be upholding the tradition of the Church and the doctrine, but what are they doing? They're ignoring the tradition
3: ignoring
4: of the Church and violating
3: right.
4: the doctrine that the Pope is supreme and that he has authority to command the faithful, you know, how to proceed in matters of discipline. No group has the right to ordain its own bishops. All of that depends on the Pope picking or approving candidates for the episcopate. So it's very, very disturbing, and it reveals a separatist spirit that they think they know better than the Pope and the Church, and ultimately they don't trust in divine providence, you know.
3: More from Father Murray up next on Catholic Connection. We appreciate his expertise. We'll be right back.
5: The rule of St. Benedict has guided monastic communities for nearly 1,500 years.
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8: 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Amen. We fly to thy patronage, O Holy Mother of God. 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In the name of the Father, and of the Son, and of the Holy Spirit. Amen. This is Father Michael Burbeck. May God bless you and your families, keep you close to his heart. In the name of the Father, and of the Son, and of the Holy Spirit. Amen.
3: 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Father, I know you know this, but for our listeners, I'll repeat the story that I ran in the news. I used it as my lead story in light of our discussion this morning. The Society of St. Pius X is rejecting the recent excommunications decreed by the Vatican after consecrating four bishops without papal authorization and asserting the sanctions imposed by the Pope and the Church are objectively unjust and invalid. How could they even make a statement like that? That's not true.
4: It is not true, and they can't make it, you know, in adherence to the truth. You know, they recognize the Pope as the head of the Church. So when the Pope makes a decision, that decision is true. It's not unjust. They think it's unjust because they assert the right to nominate and ordain their own bishops. But no Catholic has the right to do that. You know, St. Thomas Aquinas would completely disagree with what the Society of Pius X is asserting. So, you know, this is sad to say they have to justify for themselves and their followers why it is that they're right and the Pope is wrong, and they just simply assert, well, he's acted invalidly. So, no, not true.
3: Well, so how do we reach out? Because I know the Pope and the Church is always about, you know, keeping people together, unifying people. What do you think is the best course of action after they openly rejected the Pope's direction and now, of course, saying that what he's doing is objectively unjust and invalid? What should our next step be?
4: Well, a couple of things. One would be, of course, to, I think, clean up this canonical uncertainty, because lay mm-hmm. people who are going to the Society chapels want to know, am I getting myself excommunicated by that? Some will definitely not want to incur that penalty. So that should be cleared up. Number two, I think it's the Holy See should continue to remind people, and some local bishops have already done that, that the traditional Latin Mass is available in many places. And I would say the Holy See should withdraw Traditionis Custodes, which restricted the traditional Latin Mass, so that it'll be generally available. So we get, you know, the spiritual welfare of those people who like the old Mass should be taken care of and not feel they have to go to the Society of Pius X. So that would be two steps. And third, you know, just educate people to the nature of Catholicism, which is one of the great things you do and all the EW10 lineup does. Catholicism is not a self-made religion. You know, it came from Christ. It's entrusted to the apostles and their successors. We have to appreciate when the Pope acts, we're called to obey.
3: Mm-hmm. Mm-hmm. Yeah, and I think that's just why it got me so much in the gut, because of the, what the Pope represents and whom he represents in terms of being the vicar of Christ. I also think, again, as you just said, it's a really strong reminder, because there's so many people, and I know I was there a long time ago before I came back to the church, so I've been that, done that, bought the t-shirt, in, as you said, making up my own mind. Well, I still identify as a Catholic and I want to receive the Eucharist, but, you know, when it comes to these other issues, you know, these issues that the church says, you know, are morally wrong, well, I'm not into that, but I'm going to go to Mass every week and still try to get most of the benefits. No, we are either all in or we're not.
4: Absolutely. You know, they call it cafeteria Catholicism.
3: Right.
4: You know, go down the food line, pick what you like, and no carrots, but, you know, lots of dessert. That's not how it works. You know, Jesus did not say to the apostles, go out and command, you know, go out and teach the whole world to observe, you know, part of what I commanded. No, we have to do everything. So, yeah, Catholicism's like being in a swimming pool. You know, you can't say you're swimming if your foot's the only part of you in the water. You know, you have to take the whole dive and say, yep, this is my religion. And God will reward you for that, because, of course, the truth is revealed to us not for our entertainment, but for our salvation. So, you know, the greatest consolation is to know I'm at peace with the Lord and I'm heading toward heaven.
3: Hmm. There are a lot of people, and I know you discussed this with Robert and Raymond last week on The World Over. It was a great show, by the way, as always, where you were talking about many people, and Raymond asked this question. I'll ask it again for our listeners in case they didn't get to see Raymond's show last week. You were saying that, you know, people are talking about, well, you know, the Pope is cracking down on the Society of St. Pius X, but not cracking down enough on people who are loosey-goosey with the Mass all the time. And why isn't that happening? So they see an imbalance here. What's your response to that?
4: Well, I mean, it is a sad reality, and, you know, you may have it in your own parish, you may see it on the internet, of priests who violate the rubrics all the time, and that there are irreverent and even, you know, blasphemous and sacrilegious things going on at church. And I saw recently a priest who's standing at the altar singing and dancing. You know, this is not what the Lord, you know, wants from us. We, acts of worship have to be reverent according to the rubrics, so. No, I mean, it's certainly good to remind people that even Pope Francis, you know, he wrote a letter accompanying Traditionis Custodes in which he noted that there's abuse of the liturgy and the rules of it in the new Mass. So, you know, it's time for the Holy See, I would say, to, you know, issue a strong legal document commanding bishops to enforce the rubrics and telling priests that they, you know, manifest a very selfish and egotistical view of worship if they say, well, I get to decide and we're going to change all the rules. No, we're all in the bark of Peter, worshiping Christ according to what Peter and the church proposed, not according to my own ideas.
3: Right. And I think also when we see those local abuses, you do have recourse. You can address it to your bishop, you know, respectfully. And there is a process that's available, and I think a lot of people may not be aware of that. Maybe they think they have to go directly to the Pope, but really you have to start locally first with the bishop and the archbishop.
4: No, very true, and be patient. And, you know, it's very sad because sometimes even bishops are doing strange things at Mass. And, you know, it's just there has been this kind of free-for-all spirit in the church for too long. So, you know, people have to have the right the spiritual good of the faithful is to say, I wish to worship God in peace of conscience and not be assaulted by monkey business, sad to say, at Mass.
3: Yeah. Father, thank you so much for your time and for your expertise and for your faithfulness to the church. You're such a great priest, and we appreciate you so much. And you've got a couple of pieces out there. You mentioned you have the article is still up on the Catholic thing?
4: Yes, that's correct. Yep.
3: Great.
4: And then
3: Father,
4: I'm preparing an interview with Diane Montagna, too. So there'll be more coming
3: great.
4: From me on this.
3: Okay,
4: yeah,
3: good.
4: So
3: well, make sure you send
4: out.
3: That to us, and we'll
4: get
3: you back on. God bless you, Father. Thank you so much. Appreciate it. And enjoy New York City. My roots are on the East Coast, so I still have my heart is there in New York City and New Jersey, that area of the country. God bless you, Father. Thank you so much. It is a Monday morning. It is July 6, 2026. Great to be with you. And when Richard sent me the verse for today from my friend Gail Buckley, who joins us every single Monday for our Scripture Verse of the Week, my heart skipped a beat because it ties directly in to what we're going to be talking about with our guest next hour on EWTN's Radio Extra. Gail, good morning. Thanks for joining us.
9: Well, good morning. That's wonderful. It's amazing how many times it ties in. You know, it's
3: right.
9: The Holy Spirit. The the Holy Spirit's great, really.
3: Yep.
9: I think last week we talked about the opposite, but our verse today is from Proverbs. I love Proverbs. I use it a lot. But it says, there is one whose rash words are like sword thrusts, but the tongue of the wise brings healing. Mm. And that's from Proverbs 12:18. You know, I think it was last week we talked about saying kind things to people, how that can really be so good. You know, it can spread because, you know, if you make someone happy by saying something nice to them, they can go on and be nice to somebody else, et cetera. So, you know, I thought today, well, maybe we should talk about the opposite, you know, effect that words have. When we speak rashly or maybe out of anger, or maybe even say something that, you know, we don't really purposely mean to be hurtful, but maybe the way we say it might give the wrong impression. And, you know, we see from today's verse that our words, they can work both ways. We can bring hurt or we can bring healing with words. So they're very powerful. Words are very powerful. And we have to remember that we can't take them back once we, you know, once they're spoken, we can apologize.
3: Yeah, we have a saying in broadcasting that it's off the tower, because that's from the old days, even though there's still brick-and-mortar radio stations. But we used to always say, it's off the tower, can't get it back, right?
9: That's right. Yeah. You know, we can apologize, right, you know? But once we said it, you know, it sticks in their mind. You know, like if we hurt someone with our words, you know, I personally, you know, remember mean things that people have said to me maybe years ago. And, you know, something, you know, sometimes something said, you know, triggers that memory about what someone said to me. It could have been, you know, decades ago, you know, but it's like, you know, have you heard the story about the woman who went to confession to a priest and she told him that she had talked about somebody and it became public and it ruined their reputation and she was so sorry. And he said, well, for your penance, I'm going to, you know, I want you to take a feather pillow and I want you to go upstairs in your house and cut that pillow open and open the window and throw all those, you know, shake that pillow out so the feathers go all out. And he said, and then I want you to go and pick up every feather. And she said, wow. Father, there's no way I could pick up all those feathers. And he said, well, that's right. He said, just as you can't gather the feathers after they've been scattered in the wind, you can't retrieve words that have been spoken. And I love that. I love that story because it just gives you the picture of what it's like to say those words. It's like you said on the radio, once it's, you know, said, it's done. So, you know, that's why I think this verse compares careless words to the sword. You know, the sword can cut really deep. And with a thoughtless comment, we can cut someone really deep. And like I said, we can apologize, but the words are sticking with them. And, you know, how different things would be if we just would simply pause before we speak. And I have to take this verse to heart because, Teresa, I have a quick temper. I'm impatient. Mm-hmm. I have an Irish temper. And, I'm also a chatty Cathy, as you know. And so these words just spill out of my mouth sometimes before I think. And I have to remember to ask the Holy Spirit. That's what we all need to do. We need to ask the Holy Spirit to guide our words before we say them. You know, just last week I was thinking about this young man that I hurt back in high school. I mean, this was so long ago. Mm. But it wasn't that I said something mean, but we were at a party at a high school dance, and I saw him across the room talking to his friends, and they were all looking at me, and it was obvious they were encouraging him to come ask me to dance. And so he finally got up the nerve, and he came over and asked me to dance, and I turned him down. And I didn't say anything mean, but the fact that he was so humiliated, you know, in front of his friends. And I've never forgotten, because that night, later on that night, on the way home, we passed a horrible wreck. And I found out the next morning he was in that wreck and he was killed.
3: Oh.
9: And Teresa, it haunts me to this day that I hurt his feelings and humiliated him in front of his friends. I've never gotten over it. And that was over 50 years ago.
3: Yeah.
9: So, you know, not only can we hurt someone else, but we can hurt, you know, it can hurt ourselves, you know, thinking about how we
3: and last for a very long time. That is a very good story, a sad one, but a strong one to illustrate exactly what this verse is giving us. And next hour, we've got a great interview lined up with the author of Listen to This Book that he has, The Apostolate of Courtesy, How to Save Souls and Change the World Through the Power of Manners. So it ties right into the verse. And I think about something that was said to my mom, Rosie, when she was a child by one of her aunts, my grandmother's sister, about my mother not being able to go to college because my grandparents couldn't afford it. And she was very mean. And I wasn't there. Obviously, I wasn't born yet. But my mother never forgot that, Gail. And it haunted her. She always felt that she was – literally, she called herself stupid. I talk about that in my Rosie book. And she was very smart, even though she didn't have a college education. She was street smart. She was well-read. She was really a smart woman. But those words from her aunt haunted her whole life.
9: Yeah, and it does. It really does. Mm-hmm. Jesus said, out of the abundance of the heart, the mouth speaks.
3: Yeah.
9: And
3: so
9: our words reveal what's in our heart, and then sometimes what's in our heart is not really what we really think, but out of anger, we say mean things.
3: Say it, and we shouldn't. Yeah, we got to go, but what a great segment today, and the Holy Spirit working yet again, tying it in with one of our guests coming up next hour. We'll be right back. Gail Buckley with our Scripture Verse of the Week.
10: What is a patron saint? 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There's no patron saint of plumbers. G.K. Chesterton says there should be. 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If you are brave, think of the man who was braver than you. If you are kind, think of the man who was kinder than you. That is what is meant by having a patron saint.
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12: Welcome to Catholic Blitz. Father John, you're on the hot seat. Are you ready?
13: Ready, willing, and able.
12: We have a question for you. Why can't women be ordained? You have 1 minute to answer. Go.
13: Well, the quick answer is that Jesus didn't ordain any women. 12 apostles were all men. And that's why the church will not ordain women. But also, we have a longer answer from Pope John Paul the Great. In 1994, he wrote a wonderful document called Ordinatio Sacerdotalis that made it very clear the church has no authority to change, which is the substantial element of a sacrament. So just as in baptism, you have to use water, you can't use milk. Holy Eucharist, you must use wheat bread and grape wine. Can't use rice cakes or grape juice. Likewise, for holy orders, must be a baptized male who acts in persona Christi. And this is from sacred scripture and sacred tradition. And that's why women can't be ordained priests.
12: Good job. See you next time on Catholic Blitz.
3: Wow, Richard and I were just saying this hour went by so fast. Thank you so much for tuning in to EWTN's Catholic Connection on a Monday morning. It is July 6, 2026. Happy summer, and don't forget those sunflowers. They're just so happy and beautiful. And they make you smile. All right, coming up in the next hour on EWTN's Radio Extra, we are going to talk about courtesy. More specifically, the book is entitled The Apostolate of Courtesy, How to Change Souls and Change the World Through the Power of Manners. Our guest, Robert Greving, is going to be taping. We get him in studio. This is awesome for two segments. He's taping At Home with Jim and Joy, which will air Wednesday, July 8th, part one, and Thursday, July 9th, part two, at 1:30 p.m. Eastern, 12:30 p.m. Central, both days. But he'll join us in studio to talk about the importance of manners and how by being kind and being polite, again, as the subtitle of the book says, we can change souls and change the world through the power of manners. And as we mentioned with Gail Buckley from Catholic Scripture Study International, it ties right in with our verse for this week. Also, don't forget 2 cents. I think you're really going to enjoy it. We're going to air the part of the keynote address that was given by the Archbishop of the Dicastery of Evangelization from the Vatican, who spoke to the participants at the recent EWTN Summer Academy. Anthony Johnson with our Rome office, who's a wonderful videographer and producer, basically ran the whole show, and he sent me the link this morning, and I told him I was going to be airing part of it and talking about the wonderful EWTN Academy. More Catholic Connection coming your way on a Monday on EWTN Radio Extra.

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8: Here's your weather update from Catholic 540 AM. The current temp, 95 degrees, with a few clouds. The heat index is 103 degrees. Humidity, 46%. The wind is from the west at 6 miles per hour. The forecast for this evening, partly cloudy with a light breeze with a chance of thunderstorms. Temperature 83. Overnight, a few clouds and somewhat breezy with a chance of thunderstorms. The temp 76. And then tomorrow, a few clouds with some light winds. Temperature 93. That's the weather from Catholic 540 AM, Divine Mercy Radio.
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0: 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Thank you for listening to the Station of the Cross, proclaiming the fullness of truth with clarity and charity.
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3: What might be prompting someone to present themselves as, I was born in the wrong body?
4: Major depression, social anxiety, pervasive anxiety, attention deficit hyperactivity disorder, autism spectrum. Many of us believe that there's a predominance of transgender belief in teens. It's greater among young women and girls. Many of these girls and young women in the past would have presented with eating disorders or other body dysmorphic disorders, not transgender belief.
3: Praise be Jesus Christ. This is Father Robert McTague of the Society of Jesus, your daily host for the Catholic Current, where we bring Christ to the world and the world to Christ. 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As always, let's start with prayer. In the name of the Father, Son, and the Holy Spirit. Almighty God, through the intercession of St. Ignatius Loyola, we ask that you pour forth your Holy Spirit upon us, a spirit of discernment. They may hear your voice and obey your command. In the name of the Father, Son, and the Holy Spirit. Well, friends, you know, on the Catholic Current, we always try to be family-friendly, and sometimes you need to make a discernment. Today's one of those days. If you are listening with young ears in the room or in the car, you might want to wait and then pick us up later on the podcast platform of your choice. We're talking about learning to live porn-free. It's a mature topic. My returning guest is a real champion of helping people to attain freedom. He's the founder of Freedom Coaching, and he's author of the book Redeemed Vision, Setting the Blind Free from the Pornified Culture. Steve Bocorni, welcome back to the Catholic Current.
5: Thank you so much, Father McTague.
3: Thank you, Steve. You know, Steve, I've been a religious over 30 years, a priest for almost 25. I've taught ethics for many years. Medical ethics for many years as well. I've seen the bright and dark of human nature. Part of what I do is help people clean up the mess of their lives. Something I deal with on a daily basis are people who are ensnared in pornography. And yet I've been told by people, hey, guys, chill out. This is really a victimless crime. As long as it's consensual, no harm, no foul. And there are so many websites now where people are making a very nice living doing this kind of so-called adult entertainment. And during the COVID interruption, it's actually a great mercy. One of the major porn sites in Italy during the lockdown was offering people discounts on premium packages. Are you and I worked up over nothing? What's your take on this?
5: Sure. And even more on that, on the COVID lockdowns in the very beginning in Italy. If you remember one of the, I think a cruise liner, they were like, because you're locked in here, we're going to give you all free porn. And it was actually even more in Italy. They were getting free porn to the entire country. Mm. So, if we pull back the veneer, we'd find that it's major issues. And again, I think we can, qualify this from a couple angles. One would be, from the producers of this, or the actors and actresses that are involved with this. And just one quote, Shelley Lovin, who is involved with the industry for years, that I talk about in my book, Redeemed Vision. She, one of her quotes is, when you're viewing pornography, you're viewing mentally ill, physically diseased people who have sex on camera. So a couple angles here. So nobody grows up saying, you know, I want to go into pornography when I'm younger, right? There's always some sort of brokenness that's involved in there. And it says there's a direct connection here between the whole trafficking issue that's going on, right? Nobody grows up and says, I want to go and harm children. That's a learned response that goes in there, right? Mm-hmm. The way in which the beauty of our sexuality, beauty of our bodies, the beauty of God's plan for sexuality, right? A vast majority of those who get involved with pornography, they never learn this. It never comes across their horizon, right? And it never, and if they were taught it, it's never, the goodness is never reinforced. And so from this, the idea that this is a victimless crime is a lie, because even if a person is viewing this in the privacy of their own bedroom, right? That's one of the lies of our big lies of our culture, is that what I do in the privacy of my own bedroom does not affect anyone else. Well, maybe if you never left your bedroom, but you're going to be going out into public. And the way in which we are being formed, especially in the neuroscience behind this, right, it changes the way in which we view others. Instead of viewing others, especially men, the way men are viewing women and are supposed to view women as persons, now they are reduced down to objects. And because our culture is equally an equal opportunity offender, because now women are told there's no difference between men and women, in order for me to get the love, respect that I'm yearning for, I have to be like a broken man. And so now you have the flip side of so many much more than in the history of humanity of women being very aggressive. And we're finding here that even some of the women are being perpetrators of. So to say that this is victimless is hardly the truth.
3: Well, you know, I think of, gosh, how many times a year do you have some female high school teacher who's abusing a 14 or 15 year old boy? This is not what a happy, healthy adult woman does, right? I mean, let's be really clear about that. I mean, as a parent, I would be heartbroken for my son. I remember reading an essay called "Porn Makes You Stupid." You know, and again, not only from a moral point of view, but again, you once you do whatever you do in the privacy of your home, you're bringing a changed character, and you're bringing a hypercharged neural network out into the world where ordinary human beings are. And our Lord would say in the gospel, and you're victimizing people in their heart when you're reducing them to objects of lust. How do we get that message out there?
5: I think one of the best ways that we can do that to start with is there's the old phrase that the shadow proves the sunshine. Okay. To go into the wounds. And I think one of the errors, one of the weaknesses as a church, as a whole, as a body for at least the last 60 years is we've tried to pretend that everything's fine. Mm-hmm. Well, everything's not fine. And these are gaping wounds, and a lot of our woundedness comes down to our sexual wounds. And sexual, and we want to define very carefully that sexuality is not primarily what we do, but who we are. Mm-hmm. Right. And if we don't know who we are as male, as female, then we're going to go and live this out incorrectly in many, many ways. And just to hit on your ideas of porn making us stupid, I like to hit on the idea like, that, you know, the old phrase goes that I think was attributed to the Duke, right? Life is hard. It's harder if you're stupid. And I like to add that if you don't want to be stupid, right? If you don't want to be stupid, don't watch porn. Because literally the studies are showing four big things we're finding. It creates a person to be impulsive, compulsive, emotionally unstable, and impaired judgment, or AKA a teenager. Okay.
3: Right.
5: So you have a bunch of people, like if you try to have a logical conversation with somebody who's an amped up teenager, you're going to lose that. And I think especially if we have an insight into our pornified culture. Look at what's happened with social media, right? Look at what all the people being silenced of just trying to talk about truth about things about vaccines or anything like that, right? Most people are not responding with logic, but instead they're responding with emotion. And I think a lot of it has to do with the fact that so many of us have become pornified. And it's not creating a healthy way of our own way we perceive our own identity and the way we relate with others.
3: Right. I think that what, From a moral development point of view, pornography doesn't foster self-control. It doesn't foster patience. It doesn't foster humility. It doesn't foster generosity. It doesn't foster respect. In fact, quite the opposite. So if you ingest poisons into your soul, what do you think is going to happen to you? Steve, just for background, what kind of money are we talking about with the porn industry here?
5: Oh my gosh. Yeah. And this is a very, very, that's a challenging question. We know it's well over $1 billion. Mm-hmm. Okay. But then that may sound really interesting, intriguing to people because they think, isn't porn free? I can go on any website and go on there. Well, think about it, right? The way in which we wanted to define pornography, that's one thing we haven't done on this broadcast today, is pornography is any image, written, or audio that's trying to get us to use someone as a means of my own selfish sexual satisfaction. Okay. And if we look across the landscape we live in, movies, television, obviously internet, magazines, when you check out at your local supermarket, right? It's all around us. So there's big interest in this. And what it comes down to, it's people wanting to control others instead of letting us to truly be free.
3: Right. Well, you know, I think back to Gene Roddenberry, who's the founder of Star Trek, is that television exists for one reason and one reason only, and that's to sell you things. Mm-hmm. And I think they especially want to sell you things to which you can become ensnared or addicted or subject to compulsion. And pornography is certainly one of those things. And, you know, and then we end up with a culture where you think you're entitled to have sex, and you're entitled to have sex without consequence. And, you know, Stephen, some years in some states, statistics I've read, the leading cause of death for pregnant women is homicide, because, you know, you've gotten the pregnancy disease and you won't take the abortion cure, and the man who got you pregnant tries to beat you into miscarriage or kill you outright. Friends, we come back. We're going to continue our mature conversation, learning to live porn free, with Steve Pokorny. He's the founder of Freedom Coaching, author of the important book called Redeemed Vision, Setting the Blind Free from the Pornified Culture. In the next segment, we're going to talk about how and why pornography is so powerful. Remember, our rallying cry here at the Catholic Current is Christus Mundo, Mundus Christo, bringing Christ to the world and the world to Christ. We do it because our Lord says so, for the greater glory of God, the love of our neighbor, and the salvation of our own soul. 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Together, we'll take it around the world. We'll be right back. Stay with us.

0: The Nazis built Auschwitz to strip away hope. Yet inside those barbed wire fences, one man answered hatred with a love so radical, it still echoes through history. When a condemned prisoner cried out for his wife and children, Father Maximilian Kolbe made a choice that stunned even his captors. 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
3: Hello, my name is Father Mike Schutz, and I'm the Vocation Director for the Diocese of Raleigh. I'd like to pray with you today for our seminarians and for an increase in vocations to the priesthood for the diocese from the men of our diocese. So please join me in this intention. In the name of the Father, and of the Son, and of the Holy Spirit. Amen. Father, in your plan for our salvation, you provide shepherds for your people. 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Give the church more priests, worthy ministers for your altars, and ardent but gentle servants of the gospel. Grant us also an increase in vocations to the religious life. May more of your people respond to your call in a spirit of joyful generosity. May they serve your people in love by following in the footsteps of Christ, and provide by their way of life a convincing sign of your kingdom. We ask this through Christ our Lord. Amen. Mary, Mother of the Church, pray for us. In the name of the Father, and of the Son, and of the Holy Spirit.
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5: Praise be Jesus Christ. This is Father Robert Matteig of the Society of Jesus, your daily host for the Catholic Current, where we bring Christ to the world and the world to Christ. 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We have a mature topic today. We try to be family friendly here at the Catholic Current, but you might want to think about grabbing this audio later on podcast if you have young ears in your company. My returning guest today is Steve Bocorni, author of the important book Redeemed Vision, Setting the Blind Free from the Pornified Culture, and president of Freedom Coaching. Steve, on this segment, I want to talk about how it works. There's always, since cave painting, there's been pornography in one form or another, and the printed page has a certain power, but there's something about pixelated images and streaming video in particular that just rushes past so many of our moral and natural safeguards. What's some of the physiology and psychology behind pornography?
6: Sure, great question. Again, we could spend a spend a couple days on this.
5: Sure, yeah.
6: So we'd say here first the 3 A's of pornography: accessibility, mm-hmm. affordability, and anonymity, right? It's accessible everywhere. It's affordable. You can get it for free, technically, even though it makes you a slave. And it also is anonymous, right? Nobody has to really know except the NSA. No, you're not hidden from anyone, right?
5: Right.
6: So let's get into just very briefly, those brain chemicals. I mean, you're looking for dopamine, which is a focused. This is one of the ones where a lot of the sexual desire does come from there. It gets used improperly, or we find ourselves getting trapped. You'll find with norepinephrine. Norepinephrine is, it's a roller coaster. If you like, Father, I don't know if you like roller coasters.
5: No.
6: This is kind of not at all. So this is not the chemical for you, right?
5: Right.
6: This is our natural exhilaration, natural adrenaline. And it's supposed to help us to have good memories get seared in, but this is where especially we find the negative memories get seared in. Okay. And then we find ourselves keep coming back to this years later. Testosterone, even women do have testosterone. They have less than men. And it's a good thing. And what this is supposed to do is supposed to help to increase sexual arousal. But it began because we've been focused on these images. Now we're being focused on this is what where my focus is. And men, and Father, you probably know this with all your years of working with guys, we have no problem narrowing our brain, okay, being right. focused on one thing. Here, we're now being programmed to be focused on mere body parts, okay?
5: Right.
6: And if anybody knows this, a woman is much more than the sum total of her body parts. She is much more than the sum total of any of those things, right? Women go beyond that. And I want to make this very clear for also for anybody who's listening to this. This is not simply a male issue. We as in Freedom Coaching, which is at freedom-coaching.net, an increasing number of female inquiries who are coming in, and we do have a female coach on staff who does work with this. So it's very, very real. And then two of those other chemicals, just to highlight, is one is oxytocin. Oxytocin is the bonding chemical. That's what's supposed to happen here. But instead of being bonded in genuine relationship, now again, we're bonded to simply the surface stuff instead of building that relationship. And when that bonding feeling goes away, we're left more emptier and lonelier than ever before. And then one other big chemical is that of serotonin. Serotonin, this is released in the brain like those other chemicals. This is supposed to help us to relax and feel calm and help with sleeping. In many cases here, instead of calmness, this is where the anxiety comes in. So the sum up what I would say is for those, the experience of those who use pornography for myself, for my many years and so many of our clients, we don't feel comfortable in our own body. And instead of dealing with the deep wounds and deep hurts and learning how to live these chemicals out well, this is exacerbated by continuous use in unchaste behavior such as pornography.
5: Well, I remember when I was teaching medical ethics, blanking on the author's name. It might be Joel McElhenney, but it was called Hooked. And he talks about adolescent brain development. And the adolescent brain seeks thrills. And when you ask an adolescent, what were you thinking? And they look at you blankly. It's because they really weren't. They really weren't thinking. And then add to that, you know, there's, you know, the oxytocin, especially in women, vasopressin in men, you orient them towards bonding. So in either pornography or in promiscuous sex, you've got adolescents getting the thrill, getting the pleasure, and then they want to bond, and that bonding orientation gets to the point of so all dressed up and no place to go so often that it doesn't look for the bond anymore. And then it begins to look for the pleasure, and then it just begins to look for the thrill. So what you're doing is you're setting yourself up on the level of brain chemistry to be incapable on a physiological level of a good, healthy relationships. And this is true even if you don't get anybody pregnant and you don't get a disease. I mean, so we're talking about things that condoms can't protect you from. So, but that's true not only in promiscuity. Talk about the physiological harm that's done. I mean, especially with men, if they have a porn habit.
6: Yeah. So this is a really fascinating thing. And this should be all men on all hands on deck on this, because if you think of Pavlov, the old Russian scientist, right, who would train with dogs and he would train with rats and he'd ring a bell and then feed the dog, for instance. Well, if you do that enough, the mouth starts salivating. So there's a chemical in the brain called delta phos B. Okay, so this is a protein that's released in the watching of pornography. So if you think anytime the more we focus on something, or as we say in Freedom Coaching, where our focus goes, our energy flows. That has a lot to do with the neural pathways in the brain. And if you think that this delta phos B is like a troop of mountaineers out in that in those pathways, they're digging in here to reinforce that trail there. And so when you have this floating around the brain, it's primed to make strong mental connections between the pornography a person is watching and the pleasure they feel while consuming it. So if a person gets into a heightened emotional state, we like to say in Freedom Coaching, we call it blasted, bored, lonely, hungry, angry, stressed, tired, turned on, emotional, depressed. Okay. In any of getting the blasted state, if the way we deal with those emotions is through the watching of pornography or unchaste behavior, it's a reinforcing, because there's like being very frank, orgasm, that experience of heightened sexuality is extremely

0: the same time are emotionally uneducated. I find that a fascinating statement. I have my own take on it. I want to hear yours first.
1: Sure. So what we'd say is most of the clients who come to us to do work in Freedom Coaching, they are very smart intellectually, or we'd want to say left brain or prefrontal cortex. Pardon my language, they are dumb emotionally.
0: Mm-hmm.
1: Okay.
0: Mm-hmm.
1: They've never developed, and you brought up the teenager, and I brought it up earlier, right? They've never really learned how to grow in emotional intelligence. And one of the biggest wounds in the world, this is why I would say all hands on deck. The reason why we're having so many problems in the world today, besides, you know, God not being in the midst of everything, is we do not know how to establish genuine empathy with others. If you cannot have genuine empathy, you cannot create genuine relationships and friendships. And anybody who knows about marriage, if you want to create a healthy marriage, it must be built on a genuine friendship. And if you want to build a healthy culture, there needs to be healthy marriage and family. So
0: yes.
1: Think about it. You have so many of these kids who just by being on devices, and there's lots of evidence showing all these devices are stealing our ability to be an empathy. Then you bring pornography in here, which goes and objectifies the person. And that's the purpose of pornography. We are incapable of forming genuine bonds of relationship with others, as paragraph 2332 in the Catechism talks about. You're talking about the utter breakdown in civilization. And because pornography, unchaste behavior, programs us in a certain way, our pornified culture is not neutral. There are people who are purposely doing this to sell us on something, but ultimately make us slaves. The question comes, who am I enslaved to? What am I enslaved to? And third, do I want to be in that state?
0: Right. See, that's a key question. And, you know, we're going to link to a book by Nicholas Carr called The Shallows, What the Internet is Doing to Our Brains. Because I think even if kids were just looking at cat pictures, it detaches them from being present to people. I remember having lunch at, I think, a Panera Bread company a few years ago. And there's an adorable little kid desperate for attention from mom. And mom is into the screen.
1: Mercy.
0: And what does that communicate? And, you know, I think of students who told me that they prefer texting to the object of their affection, emphasis on the word object, because phone conversation is just too intimate. So I think the screens keep us from learning how to be present to each other. And then when we are vulnerable to each other, we get hysterical and we flail. I've known people who've gone into marriage. I mean, I don't know that anyone is ever fully prepared for marriage, but when they discover how vulnerable, oh, that was resounding, when they discover how vulnerable they are, how truly exposed they are before the others, they don't know what to do. They just realize now that someone has a power to hurt them as never before, and then they end up flailing at each other to try to maintain a safe distance. And these are people who actually love each other, but they don't know how. And we've only got a minute left, but is it fair to say that one of the reasons why I think new married couples are hitting the skids these days is they've grown up in a culture that doesn't teach empathy or emotional intelligence. Is that fair?
1: Absolutely. And just very briefly, I mean, I think we're terrified to show people who we really are.
0: Right.
1: And we're hiding behind these screens, and it's keeping us from actually attaining what we're really looking for.
0: Right. Right. No, I agree fully. And it's so desperately sad. We're made for relationship. We're made in the image and likeness of the triune God, who is by nature a community of persons. And we seem to be immersed in a culture that precludes us actually finding each other. And I find that desperately sad, and I find that terrifying. Friends, when we come back, we're going to continue our mature conversation about learning to live porn-free. Returning guest today is Steve Bocorni, author of the important book called Redeem Vision, Setting the Blind Free from Pornified Culture, founder of Freedom Coaching. 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
1: Hello, my name is Father Mike Schutz, and I'm the Vocations Director for the Diocese of Raleigh. This summer, the Vocations Office will be hosting a retreat at Camp Dixie for high school men of our diocese. 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Thank you and God bless.
2: 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Through the St. Monica Society of Divine Mercy Radio, we unite in prayer for them, trusting that no soul is ever beyond God's mercy. Let us now turn to our Blessed Mother. In the name of the Father, and of the Son, and of the Holy Spirit. Amen. O Mary, my Mother, I place myself under your loving care. Take my fears, my worries, and my hopes, and present them to your Son. Teach me to trust as you trusted, to love as you loved, and to say yes to God in all things. Remain with me always, and lead me ever closer to Jesus. Amen. Saint Monica, pray for us, and for those we love.
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4: Praise be Jesus Christ. This is Father Robert McHaig of the Society of Jesus, your daily host for the Catholic Current, where we bring Christ to the world and the world to Christ. 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My returning guest is Steve Bocorni. He's author of Redeemed Vision, Setting the Blind Free from the Pornified Culture, and founder of Freedom Coaching. Steve, one of your colleagues talked about normalizing freedom. I think it was Steve Modell did that on the blog for Freedom Coaching. And I want to talk about that, but I want to talk about it in terms of intimacy. We want to be free from illusion, addiction, compulsion, and we want to be free for community, for union, for joy, because we're made in the image and likeness of God, and our relationships are meant to mirror in some way the relationships of that perfect community of love, which is the divine persons in the Trinity. The fact that we're dealing with pixels, with two-dimensional people, that seems to war against our natural inclinations to intimacy. Help us sort out this tangle, please.
5: Sure. So I like to start always with the positive, as much as I can. So the four deepest desires that have been put in our hearts by God are that we want to see and be seen, to love and be loved. Right. We yearn for others to create a space for us so that we can be received as we are. Right. There's, I think that's, as 2020 came in and most people went online and having to do work or school. Right. There was something, I think in the beginning of that, there was some relief because I can just wear my, some moms might say, or women, like I can just wear my yoga pants. Right. I don't have to do anything. Just get my, my tops set and the bottom can just kind of relax, right? And so I can kind of just be me a little bit. Obviously, as we found, that kind of wore off very quickly because there's something about a bodily presence. We want to be a bodily present with others. And what pornography especially is doing is inhibiting us of really seeing the person and experiencing the person, right? Think of our experiences of 2020, of most of us having to be on virtual on screens for liturgy, for mass, right?
4: Yes.
5: And there's a reason why, Father, you've never heard confession over the phone. Okay, you might have heard a confession, but you can't absolve over the phone.
4: Right.
5: Okay.
4: Right. Yeah.
5: And there's no drive-through communion service, or there shouldn't be.
4: There shouldn't be.
5: Because, right, there's an experience of that bodily sharing of one another, critically important here. And I think, you know, going back to the last segment, right, I made an emphatic no about we don't really have it all together getting marriage, because what marriage is about is a slow, even further unveiling of the body, of the further unveiling of the person, right? And this is why unchaste sexual behavior is so devastating to that process of getting to know the person, because instead of in removing clothes in that way, we really get to see the person, it actually becomes an inhibiting factor to genuine relationships. So same thing with all this use of pornography. Sure, we're seeing bodies that are uncovered, but are we really seeing and experiencing the person or not?
4: Right. You see, because in that case, you have something that's merely exposed rather than revealed. I mean, the Greek word for truth, aletheia, one translation of it is the unveiling. And most religions have a sense of the sacred must be veiled, must be hidden from mere curiosity, and then is disclosed or revealed under very special controlled circumstances for the sake
5: context
4: of awe and wonder and reverence. And I don't want to go down the rabbit hole of modest clothing, but it seems to me that when someone dresses immodestly, they're saying, look at me, I really don't matter. There was a time where you had to win the right to see me, but now anyone can have a look. So I think there's something tragic, really tragic in immodest dress, but that's another topic for another time. I remember having many conversations where a wife discovers a man has a porn habit, and she asks me, what do these women have that I don't have? And I said, that's the exactly wrong question. It's what you do have that these women don't have. These women aren't real. They don't have limits, demands, expectations, aspirations, and they never really look at your husband. They never see your husband's weakness, and they never see his goodness. And you do. Tell us some more about that, about looking but not seeing.
5: Yeah, so much here, Father. These are beer conversations, right?
4: Yeah.
5: So going deep here, and I would say even working backwards, just three comments on what you just shared. Number one is those men who, you know, that woman, and we hear this, right? And this is why I get caught in the very painful conversation with wives who call it, my husband is hooked on this. What's wrong with me? And that's the whole thing. It's saying, no, you've got your issues maybe, right? Nobody's perfect, but the problem is more him. He's blind. He took his eye off the ball. He has failed to see it, and then it's being reinforced in this further programming. That would be the first thing. Second is, and again, yeah, I don't want to go down the rabbit hole of modest versus immodest clothing, but there is something to be said about modesty itself. The problem with why is this such an important topic of modesty? It's when something gives undue attention to itself, because that's connected to pride and ego. And think about, like, with all the things going on with social media or Instagram or TikTok or anything, any of those things, right? It's the focus is on there. And then when you get into a real relationship where it's not about how much I can get, but what I'm supposed to give, that becomes a great struggle, especially because I'm terrified to actually show you who I am.
4: Right.
5: There's a weight there. And then the third piece I would throw in here, Father Brian Bransfield, who I quote in my book, Redeemed Vision, he says that the meaning of life is not about acquiring pleasure quickly, but to give beauty slowly. And if we think from this perspective, it's a profound statement, because, like, in order for beauty, like, I think any artist knows, right? And any mom knows, if you're preparing, you know, for some meal for Christmas dinner is coming soon. 3 weeks, get ready, right? It's not just the women need to do this, but if you're going to prepare the setup, right? There's the cook that meal. There's the preparation, and then there's the execution of it, but then also laying out the table, making it just right. And it's the experience. Then what's the why do we do that? So we can experience people in the room with us, that we can bear our souls with each other. We can be real with each other, especially the pumpkin pie and the coffee afterwards, and we're able to really share here, right? Pornography, unchaste behavior inhibits all of that. That's why we need to go and look at this issue really deeply.
4: Friends, my returning guest today is Steve Bocorni of Freedom Coaching. We're talking about learning to live porn-free. Steve, we've been talking about the tangles and some of the causes. Talk about the getting free. I've talked to folks, you know, who are drowning in shame, drowning in despair. Mm-hmm. They might white knuckle it for a couple of days or a couple of weeks, and they fall into the sewer again. You founded Freedom Coaching. How does that work?
5: Yeah, well, I would come off that line that you started this segment, and we want to normalize freedom. That's what we at Freedom Coaching are all about. It's about the fact that redemption is real. It's the most real thing ever. So we take clients on a 4-stage journey, and we say journey because every client is unique, both men and women, to break that attraction permanently. So really briefly, stage one is we look at a client's history through an emotional lens. We get into this, provide a safe space to talk about certain experiences that happen in life where we trapped our emotions. That's what trauma does. So we want to go and have that released, bringing it to Jesus Christ, ultimately the healer who can heal so many of those wounds. Second is a deep dive into the neuroscience of pornography, just like we talked about in an earlier segment, of all these chemical attachments are keeping us from really living in liberation. It does not bring freedom, but slavery. The third stage is identity formation. So it's coming to learn who you are as a beloved son or daughter of God. It's coming to learn about true intimacy and growing in intimacy with oneself, with God, and with others there. And as the old phrase goes, if you want to break a habit, you have to put something better in its place.
4: Yes.
5: These are two essential elements. And then the last stage, stage four, is vision coaching. The reason why so many people are having so many problems, why there's so many programs out there trying to help with this, but they aren't necessarily getting the answers for people, is they're not teaching people to learn how to actually see, to see the person, as we've been hinting on here and talking about, and exposing the person to the truth about the human body. When the body is unveiled appropriately, to see the person there, and this has been our real, the programming we'll receive, then the counterfeits lose their power. The scales fall from our eyes. And then when pornified images are presented to us, because this is not about avoiding pornified images, we're never going to get rid of them in the way the culture is. So you have to learn to see through them, see the truth, disarm the trigger, and then fill that space with genuine beauty. And this, my brothers and sisters, is how we at Freedom Coaching help men and women break free from this permanently.
4: See, there is a lie out in the culture that God wants to rob us of joy, of pleasure, of beauty, that, you know, that we have to run around with our hands over our eyes, with our thumbs in our ears. And that's certainly not true. It's that God wants us to not settle for mere images, but for the real thing. Because ultimately, every human love is meant to be a reminder of the perfect love that God offers for us. That's why C.S. Lewis says we're far too easily pleased. Steve, talk some about the power of toxic shame. I know as a priest, I tell people so often, the devil wants us to believe that we're defined by our sin, and especially by the sin we're most ashamed of. And I start with, you're defined by your baptism. What would you say next?
5: I would just quote John Paul II, who I affectionately call John Paul the Great, closing mass in World Youth Day in Toronto. We are not the sum total of our mistakes and failures, but we are the sum total of our Father's love for us and the capacity of the Holy Spirit, basically, I'm paraphrasing now, to live within us, to dwell in us, to change things. right? If you've been trapped in this guilt, the shame, the self-hatred, or you're around family or friend who just has been devastated, can't seem to get their life changed around, there's hope in Jesus Christ. There's hope to have your life utterly transformed here. But in order for that to happen, we have to learn to let go. We have to learn to take the model of Mary, the perfect Christian, who said, be it done according to your word. I want to fiat and to let go of that. And obviously, if we've been trapped in a traumatic cycle, a vicious cycle, we may not know how to do that, but in here, this is where those who are trained to help and navigate these waters can help that, to make that lasting change.
4: Right. Because we are talking about learning to live as loved sinners and to think of ourselves no longer as orphans who are abandoned, unprovided for, but we have a true father, we have a true home, we're heirs to a great kingdom, and Christ our King offers us a share in his victory. So friends, if you're struggling with this, true freedom is available to you. Friends, when we come back, we're going to continue our mature conversation about learning to live poor and free. 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Our channel is The Catholic Current, and we are now on Getter at Catholic Current. 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
2: St. Paul puts it beautifully. 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
5: Praise be Jesus Christ. This is Father Robert McTague of the Society of Jesus, your daily host for the Catholic Current, where we bring Christ to the world and the world to Christ. 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Our mature topic today is this, learning to live porn-free. My returning guest is Steve Bocorni. He's author of Redeemed Visions, Setting the Blind Free from the Pornified Culture, and the founder of Freedom Coaching. Dietrich Bonhoeffer said the perfect symbol of Advent is being locked in a prison cell and the door opens from the outside and the light comes in. I'm sure you agree that's a great image of Advent. And towards that end, you have a special deal for people who want to begin Freedom Coaching during the season of Advent. Tell us about that, please.
6: Amen. That is a beautiful image. And so what we'd say to anyone, if it's for you or a loved one or a friend you know, who's just been dealing with this issue and you're aware of it, and obviously we want to be gentle and get them the help they need, we'd like to offer a free test drive. Basically, the first meeting, free. Just mention that you heard this interview on the Station of the Cross, and we were on the Catholic Current, and we would be happy to meet with that person, to love that person, and to show them the path here. This is real, and then they can move from there if they see that they find value to this.
5: Okay, very good. And we'll make sure to make reference to that on our webpage as well. Steve, I want to talk about protecting children. You know, we don't let sketchy people into our house. We certainly have to be very clear about what we let into our children's senses, memory, and imagination through screens. We've already talked about that. But I want to talk about boosting the kids' immune system. You know, I've heard from so many people, and even from the testimony of some of your colleagues, they're exposed to this stuff at astonishingly early ages. What do parents need to do to establish that relationship of trust and also that relationship of faith and self-respect, as boosting their moral and spiritual immune system? How does that work?
6: Yeah, so the first thing I would say is, you know, if someone's interested more to go deeper into this topic, chapter 12 of my book, Redeemed Vision, goes deep into this. But the first thing I would say is the best defense is a good offense. Okay. Get involved with your kids' lives. Okay. We are all very busy. A lot of parents are working, having to work. The whole latch key thing, that I give the key to the latch and give them a phone and they're alone for three hours from 3 to 6 after school's over, can no longer be there. We've got to be really smart about this. So being involved with our kids' lives is critically important. So first thing I would say is, as much as possible, the family who eats together stays together, right? Just like the family that prays together stays together. So get involved with this. Create the environment for a time in which we can grow in intimacy, because especially as your kids get older and those emotions become eroticized, right? And that attraction to have created the environment of space to be able to talk about these things. Second is, I would say, at minimum, 20 minutes a month alone with that. Take your kids on dates, on fun dates. We try to do it at least once a quarter, a big date for our kids. I have two daughters. But obviously once a month, that intimate private time together as family, especially for families, for moms and dads who have multiple children. Because what we want to do is create the space for intimacy that I'm sharing here and let them take the lead on what they want to do within reason, obviously.
5: Sure.
6: It would be very important. Right. Third, I would say, especially it's found in a lot of women, is the way in which a lot of moms talk about their own body. Okay. Mm-hmm. There's body shaming of themselves that go on. And then their daughter comes in the room. They hear mom talking about it. That plants a seed of doubt of their own self-worth. So we need to be very careful of the own language that we're using here. So affirming the goodness and dignity of the body, especially as you're being assaulted by all of this technology here. And speaking of technology, the fourth thing I would say is there's an older article called Mom Gives Son 18-Point iPhone Contract. Look it up, study it, create your own, have your kids sign it if you're ever going to give them a phone. We do have to be very smart about this. We need to be involved on all their social networking if we're allowing them to go there. But even remember, a phone is a privilege, not a right. So if you decide, I don't even want to give my kid a phone unless it's just a flip phone. They can just make phone calls, or I'm going to teach them to do smoke signals wherever they are. That's your choice there.
5: Right. No, I'm really skittish about kids and technology and phones. And so, and I understand we live in a world now where a kid might need to call you for an emergency or to send up a smoke signal that, hey, this party's getting out of hand, come get me. And I understand that. You know, Steve, I tell parents, especially parents who are new parents, said in addition to the faith, the greatest thing you can communicate to your kid is, you're worth my time.
6: Yes.
5: You are worth my undivided attention. You are a fascinating child living in a wonderful world made by God. Let's do it together. And it seems that, you know, we've got a generation of parents now who are already umbilically attached to their own devices. How do we help parents cut the cords, do an examination of conscience and say, hey, even if you're not looking at porn, am I so distractible by my device that I don't pay attention to my kid? How do we begin to have that conversation?
6: Okay, so first, obviously, is an inventory of yourself. How much time do you spend on your phone? Maybe even track that time. That would be the first thing I would say. Second is create everyday phone technology screen-free time. Like, I know this is an issue in my own life. Pornography is not the issue, but it's just, you know, I got one more notification or I have something for work. Try and for myself, a 5 to 8 p.m. screen-free off. No screens whatsoever, so I can be present in the room. So when I'm making dinner, I can fully be present to my kids. I'm not listening to anything. I'm fully present in the moment there. Because what it does, it creates the message then that if you need to connect with me, I'm available for you right now. And the third thing I would say, especially when we're just with people going out to eat or whatever, the phone doesn't even come out, period, right? There's been studies on this, that if you put the phone on the table, it's mentally sending the message that even though it's not on, that's more important than me here. So doing it out of sight, out of mind is critically important here. But there has to be that inventory first about what's going on here, because it's training us to say life is about entertainment. Life is about me. And it never was about me. He must increase. We must increase. Which the last piece I would say is, where is your prayer life at? Especially we're talking about Advent right now. This is a great time as a mini Lent to enter into a deeper sacrifice. So instead of picking up your phone, pick up an actual physical book and actually enter deep in there. And one of the greatest books ever, the scriptures, What is Jesus saying to me through that?
5: See, I think that that is so important. I mean, leading by example, there is no substitute for that. Not at all. And learning how to pray together as a family, learning to have a meal, walking through the liturgical year together. And I think of a Jesuit who was in a nursing home, and I said, "How do you spend your time?" And he said, "Well, you know, prayer really does take all day if you take it seriously." And I was very humbled by that. But family life takes the whole day too. There are lots and lots of teachable moments, and kids who have really strong relationships and who have good and vivid examples of love and have access to the sacraments, you're going to boost their immune system to protect the kids against the ravages of pornography. Steve Pokorny of Freedom Coaching, God bless your good work. I'm happy to support your work in any way that I can. Friends, if you've got this problem, do check out Freedom Coaching. You can find all the contact information on our show resources. Steve, I look forward to our next conversation.
6: In honor, Father, thank you for the time.
5: 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Through the intercession of Our Lady of Mount Carmel, may mighty God bless you, Father, Son, and Holy Spirit. Go in peace, and please do pray for me, for I am a sinner.

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1: To me, the passage which jumps out at me from Scripture as we start thinking about it is from the prophet Isaiah chapter 8, verse 12. I've always been really struck, deeply struck by this passage. This is what God says through the prophet. Fear not, nor stand in awe of what they fear. Fear not, nor stand in awe of what they fear. Who's the they? The they are pagans, okay? So God's speaking to the people of Israel, and the they are those who do not know him. That's who they are. What do they fear? Everything. Everything. Losing my wealth, losing my health, people that I love moving away, you name it. They fear it. Why do they fear? Because they don't know God. That's why. And one of the overarching themes for us tonight is for us just to think about, are we any different than they? Don't misunderstand me. That's not a better or worse than, but there should be something peculiar about us as believers. One of the things that people should see in us as believers, one of the most striking things that people should see in us as believers, is that while the world around us is riddled with fear, we're not.
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3: In the name of the Father, and of the Son, and of the Holy Spirit. Amen.
2: The angel of the Lord declared unto Mary,
3: and she conceived by the Holy Spirit.
2: Hail Mary, full of grace, the Lord is with thee. Blessed art thou among women, and blessed is the fruit of your womb, Jesus.
3: Holy Mary, Mother of God, pray for us sinners, now and at the hour of our death. Amen.
2: Behold the handmaid of the Lord.
3: Be it done unto me according to thy word.
2: Hail Mary, full of grace, the Lord is with thee. Blessed art thou among women, and blessed is the fruit of thy womb, Jesus.
3: Holy Mary, Mother of God, pray for us sinners, now and at the hour of our death. Amen.
2: And the Word was made flesh,
3: and dwelt among us.
2: Hail Mary, full of grace, the Lord is with thee. Blessed art thou among women, and blessed is the fruit of thy womb, Jesus.
3: Holy Mary, Mother of God, pray for us sinners, now and at the hour of our death. Amen.
2: Pray for us, O Holy Mother of God,
3: that we may be made worthy of the promises of Christ.
2: Let us pray.
3: Pour forth, we beseech thee, O Lord, thy grace into our hearts, that we, to whom the incarnation of Christ thy Son was made known by a message of an angel, may by his passion and cross be brought to the glory of his resurrection. Through the same Christ our Lord. Amen. In the name of the Father, and of the Son, and of the Holy Spirit. Amen.
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7: $50,000 scholarship, this after winning first place in the first ever Presidential 1776 Awards, a nationwide civics competition. She's a daughter of the Wyoming Catholic College president, and she emerged triumphant from among 20 finalists and over 8,000 students from all 50 states and territories who entered that competition. Washut, along with the second and third place winners, met with the president in the Oval Office alongside the U.S. Secretary of Education, Linda McMahon. For more news with a Catholic perspective, visit EWTNnews.com. I'm Teresa Tomeo, and Catholic Answers Live starts now.

0: Hello and welcome to Catholic Answers Live. I am Cy Killett, your host. A little bit different show today. We're coming to you from either the Mosel or the Moselle River, depending on if you're German or French. And we're on the Catholic Answers cruise. We're on the Catholic Answers pilgrimage down the Rhine. We've already seen some of the holiest places in Europe, including, Aachen and, Cologne. Yeah, the cathedral at Cologne. And I've got my flannel panel pals with me today. Chris Cech, president of Catholic Answers. Hello, Chris Cech.
1: Thanks for having me, Cy.
0: Oh, you're always welcome here on my ship, Chris. Glad to have you. And you know what? Maybe you and I should change seats because you guys are going to have to go ahead and switch over there.
1: This is the first time this ship has been on the Moselle. This is the first time the Ama Siena has sailed the Moselle. Because of us, because we chose this. We chose this route.
0: We are baptizing the Moselle with this ship this morning. This morning getting coffee, I looked out at the Moselle and it's just so beautiful here. And I had this feeling it can't get any more beautiful than this. And a white swan came swimming across right in front of me. I was like, I guess it can. So, the Lord's like, oh really? You think that's good? White swan. Also with us, Joe Heschmeyer, apologist at Catholic Answers, author of a whole bunch of books, including The Early Church Was the Catholic Church. Joe Heschmeyer!
2: Thank you. It's good to be live streaming with you. Because we're going out of
1: live stream.
0: All right, you do not have to fake laughter at any of this stuff. Okay, that was generous of you, but you don't have to do that. A lot of Joe's jokes take thought, and then once you think them through, they're just not worth the time. So,
2: they take thought on the receivers then. They don't take thought on the producers.
0: Yeah, right. So what we do on the final panel, we discuss the news of the world, and I have asked people, and unfortunately we won't be able to take questions from in the room today, and I do apologize for that. It's been an extraordinary cruise, I think. It's just been wonderful. I wonder if anything stands out that you guys want to mention. You know what? Let's do this. Just name your favorite pilgrim, your favorite person who came on the cruise with us. Just look out across
2: Missy Kellett.
0: Oh, that's it. Hey, there you go. Try to beat that, Chris.
1: It's Siobhan Cruz Kelly.
0: Okay, there we go. Yay.
2: Cruz is her middle name.
1: Right.
0: One thing that I'm very impressed with is among these pilgrims, a lot of people who have important professional positions and married and kids and all that, but quite a few people who are catechists or do various ministries of all different kinds. And several of the catechists I spoke with said in their parish, OCIA, which used to be, of course, as we all know, RCIA, but...
1: What was it before that?
0: but they said it was bigger last year than they had seen before, and this year was bigger than last year. So I'm going to give you the mic, Chris. I want to ask you guys what you make of that. Do you think that it feels like something's happening. That's what people are saying. It feels like something positive is happening. I wonder if you have that, if you share that feeling, and then I will ask you where you think Catholic Answers fits into all of that.
2: Sure. Okay. I guess I can go. I thought you said
0: that has never happened before.
2: I thought you specified Chris, but I'll go.
1: You devoted a podcast to this.
2: I've devoted a couple podcasts to this, and I can actually give you a little bit of the numbers. There's a statistician by the name of Ryan Burge, and he's looked at some of this data, and he's actually a Protestant pastor and statistician, or former Protestant pastor and statistician. So he's been very interested in kind of drilling into these numbers. And historically, I mean, in the recent past, Catholicism has been doing just terribly. I mean, I don't think I'm telling you guys anything when we say there was a huge exodus from Catholic churches in the latter half of the 20th century. And the number of ex-Catholics to Catholic converts is really staggering. It's like 6.5 or 7 to 1. So that's the bad news. The good news is in the last 5 years, something really remarkable has been happening. And we can see this in the data. You have the number of conversions going up, the number of people getting confirmed, the number of adults being baptized. All of these kind of metrics show that there had been this very broad decline of religion generally, and Catholicism specifically, that then sort of stopped. And it wasn't an immediate resurgence. It wasn't an immediate, now everyone is getting baptized and coming back to the church. But the exodus sort of tapered off. And then it sort of flatlined, which was great. I mean, if you go from losing money to breaking even, that's an improvement. Now, obviously, you want to do even better than that, but this is certainly a step in the right direction. But I just saw some data the last few days where they did a study, I want to say it was 6,000 people, where they started following them in 2021. And so they kept track of these people over the course of the last 5 years. And there were about twice as many Protestants as Catholics. I don't have the numbers in front of me. But there were, within one person, an equivalent number of Protestants who'd become Catholic to Catholics who'd become Protestant. And that is completely unprecedented in terms of the last several decades. And in fact, given that there were twice as many Protestants to start, the Catholic side was actually doing about 2-to-1 as well. The Catholic retention rate during that period was 91%, which was higher than Protestantism, higher than non-Christian religion, and much higher actually than even like the nuns and the atheists. So something is happening where we are seeing two things, a greater resilience within Catholicism, where people aren't leaving like they were before, and a greater attractiveness to Catholicism, where people are starting to come into the Catholic Church in startlingly higher numbers.
1: Yeah, and that's something that's happening, Cy, that I've been especially thinking about, well, I don't know, for several years now. Fulton Sheen, working off of St. Augustine, talks about the God-shaped hole in all of our hearts. And we've been very good for a long time, especially in America, with filling that hole with all kinds of other things, though not really filling it, but you know, anesthetizing ourselves or distracting ourselves. And some of that stuff is starting to wear out. We're realizing, okay, well, actually I cannot fill this hole in this way. I've been sold a bill of goods. I look around the world. Maybe the economy isn't doing so well. There's a great deal of killing that's going on around the world. And so this restlessness and this concern of mine, this unease that I have, isn't going away. And in fact, it's growing. It's expanding. The God-shaped hole is expanding and I'm not filling it. At the same time, something has happened, and this I think is to the second part of your question, Cy, with respect to Catholic answers or broadly Catholic apostolates generally. The internet, which is a source of or a medium for all kinds of wickednesses, is also a medium for the truth. And in the last, whenever since Carl Keating had the brilliance to get the URL, Catholic.com, but I think even more recently than that, with the expansion of social media and the podcast that Joe and Trent are doing, Catholic Answers Live, more and more people are able to find the truth if they are willing to put the time in. And frankly, it doesn't take a lot of effort. There are a lot of, there's a great deal of misinformation, but we're finding more and more that the work of organizations such as Catholic Answers or Word on Fire, this stuff is rising to the top. And it is becoming increasingly accessible. And where once perhaps you were, you know, a Baptist in Mobile, Alabama, and kind of in the thrall of your pastor, and he could say to you, oh yeah, well, Catholics are cannibals, or they do worship statues. All that is investigatable, and you can determine the truth of it or not. I keep coming back to this Jeremy Christensen, who was on the show, who wrote the book about his conversion from Mormonism, and he said the worst thing that ever happened to Mormonism was the internet, because anyone who wanted to look up the really fantastic claims of the Mormon Church, anthropological, archaeological, linguistic, historical, can find out that they're just invented out of whole cloth. Now, sola scriptura, that takes a little more to dig into, sola fide, maybe even a little bit more than that, but the answers are there because of the work of the great apologists at Catholic Answers and now many others. I mean, I think Catholic Answers were the first out of the gate almost 50 years ago. But the information is available, and that has had a huge part in inspiring, especially, I think, the young people who so much are getting this information online.
0: One of the things that you hear is, well, they're attracted to the Latin Mass, or they're attracted to the traditional liturgy, or do you give that credence? Is that true? Where do you put that?
2: People want something to stand for. You know, if you look at the numbers, as I was saying before, we really see a marked shift in the last 5 years. Year over year, I think there was one exception, but every year, like, the number of people in RCIA has gone up, the number of people coming into the church has gone up. So there was something of a nadir, like a low point in 2021, and this marked kind of an epochal turn. And so you think about what happened in 2021. Now, you might say they hired Joe Heschmeyer, Catholic Answers. I think that might not
0: turn it all around. Finally, it got turned around.
2: That might not be the actual cause. I think the actual cause might have been COVID era search for meaning.
3: Yeah.
2: That we were in a place where it was like the best lacked all conviction and the worst were full of passion and intensity. And so to have a sane, presentation that is like strong and full throated and a thing that you can actually stand on and live in is something people are happy with. And we see this certainly with the Latin Mass, but just in general, traditional religion is on the rise, whereas like the more liberal or worldly forms of Protestantism have plummeted. A generation ago, the claim was that if the church wanted to survive, we had to kind of accommodate the world and become more like Anglicanism. Well, Anglicanism is the third most practiced religion in England behind Catholicism and Islam. I mean, it can't survive on its own terms. And so if you compromise with the world, what you end up with is just the world. Because if all you're preaching is the same thing I would get if I sleep in on Sunday, I'll tell you what I'm going to do. I'm going to sleep in on Sunday. So we have to make these big claims. We also have to have a way of living. Like having the big claims and having something you stand for is a good start, but it's a thing that you live in. It can't just be a thing that you kind of play around with online if it's going to have any legs.
1: I'm glad you asked that question, Cy, especially about the traditional Latin Mass, because it's an opportunity to call for us to remember that it isn't truth alone that people are looking for because of this want that they have, but also goodness and beauty, right? And if it's true, if it's good, if it's beautiful, it belongs to the Catholic Church. It's ours. And this, I think, especially is the draw of the traditional liturgy and its beauty, the beauty of the music that attaches to it. And typically the architecture, and of course, look at the Cologne Cathedral where we just were, that was inspired by it.
0: Yeah, but you look at the Cologne Cathedral, or you look at the typical Southern California church that was built in the 70s or 80s, and it's an entirely different. I do think there's a failure to treat the human person as both physical and spiritual, and so. We forgot. I feel like in the modern era, we forgot as a church that the person, you know, that 43 meter high vault in Chartres Cathedral or in Cologne Cathedral. By the way, I still don't know what 43 meters is. They say like it's whatever that is.
1: Yeah, it's a lot.
0: But that is not just, that's not just some impressive architectural feat. That's to lift the heart. And we dropped that. And so here's my concern is even if we have a wave now of 20 somethings and 30 somethings who say, I want the Catholic faith, do we have a church that can welcome them and sustain them and give them what they're looking for? Or do we need to become the church that can welcome them and sustain them and give them what they're looking for?
2: I think it's both. I think that we see in the numbers, in addition to all the things we talked about in terms of retention and in terms of, you know, people coming into the church, you look at the ordination numbers and we see really marked shifts. If you look at every five-year cohort, every cohort has gotten more traditional and more conservative than the one before it, which is, frankly, a double-edged sword, because there are times where someone who is over-indebted to the political right might have blind spots in the same way someone who's over-indebted to the political left will. But there does seem to be that same hunger for something deeper and stickier, you might say, in terms of just having a religion that you can live. But we do have this problem that architecturally we often have these banal parishes. We, in many cases, have parishes that are very large, where you giant parking lot, large, kind of uninspiring space. And even if you get a great pastor, and even if you get a whole crop of people who are on fire for the faith, it can be a little bit of an uphill battle if you also have a lot of people who are just checking the box on Sunday. Now, I think there are ways, short of a full-on parish renovation, that you can accommodate that. And I think we look to the history of the church for that, that you gather people in intentional spaces, and you allow the people who are really fervent and the people who want to be fervent to encounter one another and to grow in fervor. And so this was, you know, the monastery. This would be, this can also be a men's group. This can also be, you know, some kind of prayer group in your home. This can be, you know, even if your pastor is not on board, even if your pastor doesn't have the vision, you can invite a few other people over for a time for prayer and a meal or something like this. And you can build up these spaces much more organically than people imagine.
1: I'm really glad that Joe brought up the monastery there, because that actually is the ideal. Monastic vocation is the highest of the vocations, but in all of our lives, in our vocations, the more we emulate that monastic ideal of common life, of common prayer, of common work, common enterprise, right? Then, the more we're going to have success, to answer your question, with all the new folks coming in. If I had to summarize the papacy of Benedict XVI or his message, he constantly reminded us that man is made for two things: worship of the divine and human friendship. And it's this human friendship, I think, where actually there probably is a good bit more work for us to do, and I think actually some things that we can learn from our separated brethren in this regard. Having not had a liturgy for 500 years, they've leaned into the human friendship aspect of it. And I don't mean we should start putting coffee shops in our narthexes. That's a dumb idea. But
0: let me check that off my list.
1: Yeah. Okay. But more and more additional activities of formation, of social time, of learning in our parishes. I'll name one guy, Father Spencer Howe in Minneapolis. I can't remember the name of his parish. It's my son's parish. And there are he's also the chaplain of the Gilbert Keith Chesterton Society. There are musical events. There are speakers that are brought in. There's social time. And he's intentional, as the youth say. He's intentional about this. And he's a model for pastors who want to know how to retain the young people they're bringing in.
2: I mean, I think one of the issues you sort of tapped into this is that we don't have the intentional space for community within the liturgy. So and this is by design.
1: That's not what the liturgy is for.
2: Right. That's not what the liturgy is for. That parishes that try to artificially do that, you'll stand up and say hello to the person next to you. That is, stop it. Stop doing that.
1: Yep. Right now.
2: But having said that, there is they're identifying a real need. They just are filling it very badly. And so it's better to put on parish events, or for people in the parish just to be human and to say hello. Like, even if you're there with your family, it's fine to say good morning to the people you don't recognize. You don't have to treat your co-religionist as some kind of hostile intrusion of your Sunday worship. You can treat them as someone made in the image of God. And who knows, maybe it's someone visiting for the first time, and that will make the difference. Because frequently people do talk about the lack of community. I've spoken, obviously, as you can imagine, you know, working for Catholic Answers, we talk to a lot of converts to Catholicism. And people who come from an evangelical background often bemoan that missing community. That when they were at a small church of maybe, you know, 100 people, everybody knew each other, and they would go and spend time with each other, and they would check in. They knew what was going on in each other's lives. Then they join this Catholic parish with, you know, 2,500 families, and they're anonymous. No one checks in on them, and that can be very lonely. And so the good news is, for everyone listening, it doesn't matter if you're some whiz at apologetics. You can do that part. You can be friendly to people. You can invite them over. Worst case scenario, they just think you're slightly weird, and no harm, no foul. It'll be to your good on judgment day. That maybe the suffering you endure isn't martyrdom. It's making a fool of yourself by being friendly. That's great. And it may, on a positive note, be life-changing. You know, Rodney Stark, the sociologist, when he looked at the rise of Christianity, a lot of it was not Christians were winning these really in-depth theological arguments. It was that they had this culture of invitation and friendship and community, and people were hungry for that. Well, as I alluded to this earlier, we have this post-COVID crisis of meaning and belonging, and you see it really profoundly among young people. People are hungry to belong to something. One of the major drivers right now is marriage. People are getting married to a Catholic and they become Catholic. And it's easy to sort of look down your nose at that. But frequently those people become very sincere, devout Catholics, even if it's not the kind of highbrow road you might have imagined that they were going to take entering into the church.
1: Yeah, Joe said exactly what I wanted to say, which gives me a lot of confidence about how my brain works. But I can just,
3: your brain works.
1: If I could just actually underscore this and maybe even accelerate it as something of a challenge for everyone here and everyone listening. You really can't do a great deal about whether the liturgy is offered well or not at your parish. I mean, you can have a conversation with your pastor in charity or volunteer to be in the choir or something like that. But something every single person in this room can do is work to increase the level of an activity of friendship in his or her parish.
0: I'm particularly fascinated by what you said, Chris, about we can learn from our...
1: Oh, wait. I was more fascinating than...

0: May, the parish is, I mean, the parish is not just the church. Canonically, to talk about the parish as the church would be like talking about the diocese as the cathedral. Like, it's a misunderstanding of the term. The parish is that block of the diocese. It's like your neighborhood. And so the parish church is the hub of that.
1: Yeah, geographically described.
0: Right. And so whether you go to your parish church or not, you are part of your parish because it just means you're part of your neighborhood. And so if you think about it that way, then one of the ways you build up the parish is just build up the neighborhood. Because that's literally what a parish is.
2: But the physical presence of the church, for example, in these little German towns that we go by, the church is the architectural and physical heart of many of these places. These immigrants come to the United States and it's the same way. You know, I used to live in Dorchester in Massachusetts. In Dorchester, people go, where do you live? And they tell you the name of the parish they live in. Oh, I live over at St. Anne's. I'm over in St. Peter's, because the church defines the spot. Well, after the Second World War, everybody moved out to Levittown, which has no geographic or architectural center. It has none of that. Then later people invented a geographical and architectural heart for the suburbs, and it was called a mall. Yeah. And there was no place for two things were missing from the mall. The church was not there and humanity. And so those two things were missing. And I think that's part of why malls are dying. But I feel like there is a problem that the church has not solved. And it is the problem of what is the role of the parish in the suburbs. And I feel like both of you got to that. I would like to add, I think that what I see with like Scott Wieman with, Catholic in Recovery, and with some of these other ministries that are coming, is, you know, of the threefold ministry of the Lord, healing is one of the threefold things. And we as a Catholic Church, we outsource healing to the hospital and to the urgent care center or to the AA group, which is, you know, non-sectarian. But we need to have healing ministries. We need to, and you know who's getting really good at this in suburban parishes is the grief ministry. The ministry like Crossroads Ministry in some places that out of Pittsburgh, where, you know, people cannot just get help with the funeral arrangements, but can grieve together, can heal together. So it does seem to me that while I'm not discounting any of what you said, I think we need to become a social place again, but we're not doing the ministries that Christ himself did. If we would, I think there's a whole bunch of people that need the healing of Jesus Christ, and they'll come.
1: Well, I'm in agreement.
0: Yep. Yeah, I think that's well said.
2: Okay, I won the panel. Thank you all for coming.
3: Well, can I just say that geography is part of this.
2: Right.
3: The automobile has been extremely disruptive toward what you are describing.
2: Right. But
3: and,
2: you're...
3: And now also the fact that liturgies are so varied in their quality means that, for example, the Latin Mass parish typically becomes a commuter parish, where people who really want a beautiful liturgy are now driving as much as an hour or more each way in order to have a beautiful liturgy. But if you're community, to the point that you raised, building it, a community is not something that you drive to.
4: I'm Peter Forrest. I'm the provost at Thales College. I've attended some of the top universities in the world and taught at a state university with 35,000 students. What initially drew me to Thales is that no one is telling us, you can't do it that way because this is how we've always done it. So we can do things like offer a bachelor's degree in 3 years, or combine the great books with a business major, or hold all our classes in the mornings to leave time for student internships. Basically, we are sweeping away the legacy assumptions of higher education and reimagining the American college from the ground up. And that's incredibly exciting to be a part of.
5: Learn more at thalescollege.org.
6: Hi, I'm Jeff Cavins, and I want to talk to you today about hope. You know, many people in the world have lost hope, and they have sunk into a pool of despair. But I want you to know that God has hope for you. When we talk about hope, we're not using hope in the way that the world talks about hope, like, I hope I get to go to the game tonight, or I hope we can have pizza tomorrow. No, I'm talking about a deep, deep knowing. The Bible uses the word tikvah to talk about hope. And it's a hope that is based on God's perspective, His look at the future. So often we view hope from our failed past, from our broken relationships. But God has a plan for you, and I would invite you today to look through the

0: eyes of Jesus at your future, because he has a plan for you. He has a hope for you. Don't give up.
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3: A community is not something that you drive to. It's hard.
4: Yeah, there's a Catholic that all three of us know who was driving to a Latin Mass parish about an hour away, and he had a realization that this was not actually good for his family because they couldn't invest in the other families there. And so, they were wanting beautiful liturgy for their kids as well as for the worship of God. But then they realized, like, well, we meet these great families, but we're never going to have a play date if we're driving, an hour or more. So being able to find somewhere where maybe it's not everything you want. It's not your kind of Goldilocks liturgical experience, but you can say this is good enough to fight for. And this is good enough to try to build from, that there's real good to be had there.
3: Yeah. And actually taking the long view. I mean, if you are able to be part of a parish that over time builds genuine human friendship, and then marriages come out of that, children come out of those, and faithful marriages, faithful vocations. This is still generations and well, till the end of time. But this kind of work that needs to be done in the restoration we're describing it's the long game.
4: It's easy and hard. I know, because this is a group of three men, that you probably want to hear our thoughts about how, if you're a stay-at-home mom, you ought to do this.
5: I've thought a lot about that.
4: So yes. In all seriousness, my wife has some friends who do this very well, and they make it look effortless. And the way they do it is they'll bring pastries or bagels, and they'll come over and knock on the door. And they come bearing gifts, and so you're more than happy to let them in. There's no expectation for the house to be clean because they've ambushed you. But they've ambushed you with a happy surprise because they've got bagels. And oftentimes they have a small child in tow because it's the kids who aren't yet school age. And so then my wife and my 2-year-old and, her friend and her friend's 2-year-old can just have a pleasant morning together and, have coffee and conversation. And there's community. And so if we were to stop going to Mass, they would be the first people to notice. They would, if we had something going on, these would be the first people to check in on us and see what was happening. That kind of community is invaluable. Like, we have lost innumerable people because they've simply slipped away and no one was checking in on them. And there's a tragedy there that is a very avoidable tragedy, and not a tragedy that needs the fixing of the world or even the bishop or the pastor on board. It just is you being a little more intentional and maybe a little more outside of your comfort zone.
5: I have to say, maybe we should move on to the part where we all give Pope Leo advice, because I'm going to give Pope Leo advice right now. The part we've all been looking for, where we say what Pope Leo should be doing. But I do have the feeling that there's a very good reason why we had the rise of the celebrity papacy. I'm not at all speaking against Pope John Paul or any of the other celebrity popes we've had. But the fundamental problem with the Catholic Church is at the parish level. And we need a pope who will fix the parish. And I feel like if I were advising Pope Leo, he listens every day.
6: He doesn't watch the show.
5: He does, yeah. But it would be attend to the parishes of Rome and start making a model of how the parish can be reformed and fixed. Because for 99% of the earth, the only place that they're going to encounter the church that Jesus Christ founded is the parish. And I'm sure that there is a good reason for these giant synods and all these things that we do, and the constant outpouring of words from the Vatican and from the USCCB. And I realize that I'm sounding critical now just because I hate all of this stuff, but But when will somebody make the parish the priority? Because it's obvious we have them all over the world. If they were in shape, the church would be in shape. Yeah. All this other stuff will work out if you get the parishes healthy.
3: Yeah, and I would just add that that includes the parish school.
5: Well, yeah, yeah. Well, there we go. A little hand for the parish school.
3: Oh!
5: Well, that was very bold of me to advise Pope Leo, but he asked, so he was like, "Cy, when you do the show, would you get some advice for me?" But I don't know, I'll give you a chance. Do you have any advice for Pope Leo?
4: I don't have great advice for Pope Leo. I think he has a lot on his plate. But I would say, again, we don't need Pope Leo to fix the parish. You can fix your parish. Like the idea, you know, sometimes
5: So Joe, your
4: happen.
5: Point is we don't need a pope is what you're saying.
4: Okay,
5: let's get that on.
4: Very, very
5: that out
4: close
5: for social
4: to what
5: media.
4: I was saying.
5: We don't need Pope Leo.
4: So
5: is what
4: often
5: you said.
4: As Catholics, we want to basically say this, the pope needs to fix this problem. It's like, man, my car is very messy. We should, you know, have the pope fix this. And it's like, maybe there's a more immediate, you know, subsidiarity level. Some of these problems are well within our scope. And if we have healthy, vibrant parishes, this also is a model because there's a hunger. There's a hunger from a lot of bishops, and I'm sure the Pope is on this list, who would love to see parishes be more vibrant, who would love to see a revitalization. And the problem is the kind of community model you were talking about before, where people lived and died in a little parish, in a neighborhood, in a ghetto, that is over and done with. And that is over and done with in ways that are irreversible. We can't simply create a situation where people are going to have a livable job that they work in their same parish boundaries. And so people are used to driving. I mean, just think about your own commute. Just if those of you who are listening in the car or whatever, imagine how many parish boundaries you drive through simply on the way to work every day. That is radically different than your grandparents' life. And we are still trying to figure out how to accommodate that so that parishes can be a place where it doesn't just become these weird echo chambers where, you know, people who are this way go to that parish and people who are this other way go to, that's actually not healthy for the church. That's not healthy for the unity of the church. But how do we make the parish where it's a place where everyone who wants to do the Catholic thing is welcome in and it's vibrant and it's alive and it's functioning the way it's meant to function? We're navigating a lot of that for the first time in ways that we've never had to face before.
3: If the Holy Father were to encourage his bishops and his priests to renew their commitment to parish schools, that would be valuable. Is anyone here from the Diocese of Wichita, Kansas? No one? In Wichita, Kansas, if you tithe, your kids go to school for free from kindergarten to your senior year of high school. And there are, I won't say very sophisticated, but they're a little sophisticated in how they determine that people are tithing. But this has been working in Wichita, Kansas now for a couple of generations. It's been going on for a while and it's been very, very successful. Wichita, Kansas is a place where, in fact, parishes are being built, not closed, and schools are being built. Also, many of the parishes in Wichita, Kansas have perpetual adoration chapels, but the leaning in on the parish school, which apart from the fact that education is a central responsibility of the church, the church invented modern education. The other reality is that that school becomes a center for friendship, especially among the younger families.
4: Oh yeah, I mean, absolutely. I mentioned before, just the friends we have. Almost all of our existing friend group is either through the parish or the Catholic Montessori their kids go to. And you can see the impact it has, not just on the kids, but on the parents as well. And at this Catholic Montessori, there are a handful of Protestant families, and one or two of them, I suspect, will be becoming Catholic in the next couple of years because of the influence of families and parents and friends. It's a very doable and workable model. One piece, I know we've mentioned this before, we don't have to belabor it, but you can also have good legislation where you have things like tax credits and such to support private schools. That can make the school model a lot more effective where it can reach more people. Because if the school is unaffordably expensive, that really hinders its reach.
5: Sure.
4: But I know states like Missouri and Ohio and others have come up with models that work very well, and they seem to be spreading across the country.
5: Probably a good time to mention that the contribution that women religious made to the parish life. I mean, we lost something of unbelievable value when we lost the great communities of women religious that we had. And I remember we sent our kids to the parish school, and a nun came who was a missionary. You know, it was probably October, and you know, she came and talked to the kids about the missions. And one of my daughters said to me, like, what's a nun? And I realized, oh my gosh, I just took for granted. Like, it didn't even occur to me. I have to teach them what a nun is because they've never seen one and they go to the parish school. And so it does, you know, that thing that you said about the monasteries, the convents, we need, this is a thing I think the church is missing out on in part, is that there are millions of young people who would be really, really happy in a monastery or in the convent, like really happy, that they are made for that. And we're somehow not helping them to get there. But women religious were the engine of so much of church life. I mean, how many marriages owe their longevity to the fact that the sisters were there ministering and just doing the things that help people get through life and make it possible for people to bear the really hard things you have to bear in the world? And it's not there anymore.
3: If you want to test size theory, take take a trip to Gower, Missouri, there to the Benedictines of Mary, Queen of Apostles. Those women are suffused with joy. They are so full of joy. I remember a couple of years ago being in Rome and paying a visit with our friend Father Martin Maleski, who's a Jesuit priest there in Rome, who says Mass for the Missionaries of Charity there at the base of the Caelian Hill. My goodness, you just walk in there and you're completely overwhelmed by the joy of the place. They're very, very happy people.
5: I remember going to a Carmelite monastery where I had to talk to the sisters between us. I was interviewing them for a job I had at the time, and it was a screen. You had to talk to them through the screen. But from behind the screen, I could feel this joy emanating from these women. And you don't want to romanticize it because they have problems too, and they have difficulties. I remember asking Abbot Claude at the Benedictine Abbey one time, what's the hardest part about living in community? He had lived in community about 70 years at that time, and he said, the community. And I was like, oh, okay. Like, he's like, you know how hard it is to live with your wife? And I was like, it's super easy.
4: For those listening, no, she is staring at him.
5: She's sitting right here looking at him. But he's like, well, you know, I live with, you know, a bunch of irascible men, and I have for, you know, that, so I don't want to romanticize it, but it is a happy life. And I think we've neglected to draw women, especially young women, back into that life where I think many of them could be very, very happy.
4: We are on a rebuilding project. Yeah. You know, the fact that your kids could go to Catholic school and not know what a nun was would have been unthinkable for any generation for the 1,000 years prior to the generation you were raising your kids. And so we are seeing the first trickle of a revival, and there's a sort of self-perpetuating quality to it, because when young girls see young women who are happy and living in this vocation and they're where they're meant to be, that's contagious. Mm-hmm. And it becomes this sort of cycle, and then they are more likely to, you know, the number of young people who missed their vocational calling because they just weren't even exposed to monastic life or, you know, the religious life in general. We are slowly healing that, partly just by showing.
3: Yeah. And by the way, we all have a role to play here. Most of us are not going to join the religious life, but every single one of us here and listening can support them. And so, take the time, do the research, find out which of them are doing really good work, which one have growing vocations. I think of our friends, the Alhambra Carmelites, who do superb retreat work up there in Los Angeles, Sisters of Life. You mentioned the Nashville Dominicans, which are now growing and staffing more and more schools, Benedictines of Mary, Queen of Apostles, I mentioned there, and there are the Norbertine Sisters. There are many, and they, and all of them, pick the one you want or the 10 that you want and support them. Be generous.
5: However, yes, you can applaud, be generous to the nuns. Yes, you can applaud that. But I know some of you have given money to nuns that asked, and within a week you had 40 other orders that sent you a letter, right? It's amazing. They just give it like, oh, here's one, and they just give it to all the other orders. And so
4: it's like Agatha Christie said, you give to one and then there were nuns.
5: I'm on medication for depression, so it does help me. But all right, in all of this revival,
4: our first segment, can we call it Perish or Perish? Nuns or none? I don't mean we can keep doing this.
5: If you can do one for priest, for the word priest, I will give you a euro.
4: Father or farther? I don't know.
5: Does he get the euro or no?
6: He said yes to that!
5: Oh my gosh! Alright, you can go to the bathroom on me here in Europe. One time.
4: You might want to refer that.
5: No, I didn't mean go to the bathroom on me. Oh wait. I can't say this, can I? There's nothing I can do.
4: All right. We need to flush this one.
5: I am offering this up for women religious right now. Lord, this humiliation is for you. Good Lord, I don't think I can go on. I just have to leave now. I want to ask you both, look, we talk about this recovery of the church, and both of you did mention how the internet, and especially you, Chris, you mentioned that. Like Matt Frad is really big and Father Mike Schmidt's really big. And I think there's a lot of young people that look at them and go, I want to do that. I want to be. And I think it's healthy. It's great. We have like Emily Dineny on our staff, who's a great, she's just really good at social media and she's inviting other young people. She's got a great story. She's a twin and her twin is secular, but she found the Catholic Church and came in, and they do a podcast together, the two of them, talking about, you know, why one is not in the church and why the other is going to heaven. And I said that wrong. I'm sorry. Sometimes I get that. But so all that good stuff is happening. But okay, so, and we can kind of go, hey, you know, and we do this. You know, Matt Frad started at Catholic Answers. Jason Everett started at Catholic Answers. Pat Madrid.
7: Matt,
5: you know,
7: Pinto.
5: Yeah, Matt Pinto there. We could go on.
7: Mark Brumley.
5: But that doesn't say what we should do next. So I want to ask you all both, what's the next act for Catholic Answers in contributing to the revival of Catholic life?
4: Catholic Answers has something that most people don't have. So here's the thing. There are a lot of very young, talented, brilliant Catholics there with something to contribute. But it's very hard to establish yourself, partly because we have a very saturated media environment right now. The number of people who have good quality podcasts, YouTube channels, et cetera, that they're either currently working on or have good ideas for, who could be successful, the issue is it takes time. It takes, a lot of experimentation, and you have to sort of strike it rich with the algorithm and all of these things that can make it tricky. So Catholic Answers has two things to offer in a very concrete way. Because here's what we don't want. We don't want Catholic Answers to be Xerox. Like Xerox was dominant in the 1980s. And they saw the personal computer come and they knew that the personal computer was part of the future, but they just couldn't really pivot. They were too large and institutional and their thing was printers. And so they treated PCs as this sort of interesting side thing, and it wiped them out. It destroyed them. They're a shadow of their former self. And you can think of any number of these instances that are like that. What we need to have is the strength to use our institutional longevity to allow for a pivot. And the example I would give from a business perspective is Nintendo. As I'm sure everyone knows, Nintendo started off as a trading card company. And yeah, in the 1890s.
7: I did not know that.
4: So Nintendo was a trading card company. They then dabbled with all sorts of things. They had taxis for a while. They had a chain of sketchy hotels. And then they eventually got into video games.
7: I'm waiting to hear how this ties to Catholic Answers, especially the sketchy hotels.
4: But the idea is like you have the longevity that you can experiment with things. It's very hard for someone who's a broke 22-year-old to stick it out for 6 months on a project that they think will work if they just give it more time and effort. We have the ability to do that because of donors. And we are able to experiment with things that sometimes don't work and then recover and move on to the things that do work. So we can try a bunch of different projects at once. That's something we can easily take for granted, but we are uniquely positioned to do that and then see what works in the future.
7: The other thing is that we have a team. We're not dependent on a particular apologist. Actually, I steal this analogy from my brother Joe Heschmeyer all the time. Catholic Answers is in many ways like Saturday Night Live. That show has been on for 50 years. We're coming up on 50 years ourselves. There have been seasons that have been particularly bright and some, you know, not especially bright. Actually, I think all the seasons of Catholic Answers have been great. But nonetheless, the comedy troupe, it's not the same people who were there 50 years ago. So there is something in the character of Catholic Answers that is transmitted from one generation to the next. And it's that voice of joy. It's that trustworthy voice. It's whimsical and engaging. And that's the other thing that, as Joe describes, the young man or young woman who's trying to make it on his or her YouTube channel also does not have. Can I manipulate the algorithms? That is part of it. But do I have someone who is older and wiser and more experienced than I am who's going to say, okay, there you're getting irascible, or there you got the doctrine wrong? Those kinds of things, as Tim Staples and Jimmy Akin provided guidance for Carlo and Joe and Trent, and now they in their turn for the next generation for whom we're searching right now. That's unique about our apostolate side.
5: I think it is, Chris. I do think there's the underlying thing is all those things you said, but there's this underlying thing too that I think we have inherited from the Tims and the Jimmys and the Matt Frads and Carl Keating, a certain standard that means people trust what we say. Yeah. And that's why we have to be careful about what we say. And I wonder.
7: Yeah, I wish 15 minutes ago you had.
5: Yeah, that's right. Just to explain, many bathrooms in Europe cost €1. Oh, no, I don't want to go back to that. Okay. I like the papacy of Pope Francis was jarring, and he intended it to be jarring. So I'm not saying that to insult the Holy Father. It was jarring. And so we would get a lot of people saying, why aren't you taking a stand against this? Why aren't you getting involved in that? And I think sometimes people think because we're a media company that we're supposed to do all the things that media does, but we can't do those things because we will lose the one thing we can't lose, which is the trust that people have that we're just going to say Catholic stuff. We're not going to do other things. We're not going to get off on a tangent. We're just going to say Catholic stuff.
7: Yeah. Yeah. As Carl used to say, what the church teaches, no more, no less. And it sounds sort of reductionist, but in fact, it's not at all. It keeps us on mission.
5: Do you feel do people give you a pressure to, what do you get as far as this goes?
4: Yeah. I mean, a lot of people have opinions about Catholic Answers, but it's kind of like Chesterton's famous saying about the Catholic Church, where when you hear the same church being criticized for being too thin and too fat and too tall and too short, it's either the strangest looking thing or maybe some of these critiques are just wrong. Yeah. And so frequently when people complain about Catholic Answers, I'm not saying there aren't legitimate criticisms. Absolutely there are, especially of Trent. No, I'm just kidding.
5: Now we're getting good. Okay, go ahead.
4: No, in all seriousness, there are legitimate criticisms, but more often than not, whatever direction you think Catholic Answers is too far to the left or the right or modern or traditional or whatever, that's more of a reflection of where you are rather than anything else, because we've got a diversity of voices that speak on a lot of topics, and we're not trying to stake out a little corner. We're trying to represent the church. We're trying to not just represent our own opinion about where the church could and should be on this or that issue. We're trying to do something much bigger than that. Now, sometimes we fall short of that. But
5: we do. And then what do we do when we fall short of that?
4: Two things. One, we own it. You know, we say, well, we shouldn't have said it that way. Two, we highlight other voices either within Catholic Answers or we have people on who can kind of approach the issue from a different perspective. And we want to show the areas where it's like, it's really important on this doctrine. We all agree. But then there's this other thing where it's, you know, here's this issue of how do we respond to this thing in the news. It's okay to have different opinions on that, and we try to model that, including here on this show. I mean, one of the things we're trying to do with Flannel Panel specifically is we're not just answering doctrinal questions. We're not just giving the black and white, this is what the catechism says, this is what the church has infallibly taught sort of answers. Some of these things, it's, we've got this problem in, you know, the lived experience of Catholic life. How do we navigate that? And there's likely to be as many answers to that as there are people.
5: Chris, anything about our future? Anything else? Or you...
7: It's bright.
5: Okay. All right.
7: Look, Cy, as long as the staff of Catholic Answers remains faithful to the Holy Spirit and realize that we are the conduits of His grace, how can I even predict all the magnificent things that are in store for us?
5: I will say one thing that I do appreciate about Catholic Answers. When I first came there, coming up on 10 years ago, there was that thing of everybody is in the chapel for 8:30 Mass, and then in the hallway after Mass, the arguments start about doctrine and, you know, how we deal with this. And it was great. It was so, it felt so energetic to have, we pray together, and then we get into the, and then of course sometimes Tim and Carlo would start arguing about doctrine, and then everyone would just go to the other end of the building. Just leave them. We'll go to the other. This is not going to be good. This is going to take 2 hours and it's going to be loud. So, but that vitality, I think, formed our apologists. So you think about a person like Carlo. Carlo's probably at like 12 years now or something. If you asked him, he would say that Jimmy refined him. Tim refined him. That the work refined him. So one of the things we've been able to do is be that training ground so that you can go out and be Matt Frad. And I don't know what Matt Frad took. And I really do admire Matt Frad. I think he's doing wonderful work. The interviews are fantastic. But that capacity to now I see Carlo is doing that with these young apologists. And so you maybe hear some of these young apologists. I don't want to name them and embarrass them, but they're brilliant. They need polishing. That's all. They need to. And some of that polishing is to learn how to say things succinctly. Some of it is to learn how to say certain things charitably. Some of it is to learn how to not chicken out. Just, this is the doctrine of the church. You know, I know the world doesn't like it. We got your back. You say it and don't have any fear about that. But I think that's one of the things that has to be part of our future is developing the next generation of people who can do this. You're listening to Catholic Answers Live. We're coming to you live from the Ama Siena ship on the Moselle River on our European pilgrimage up the Rhine River. We'll be right back with more Catholic Answers Live right after this. Woo-hoo!
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14: In the name of the Father, and of the Son, and of the Holy Spirit. Amen. O my God, I love you above all things, with my whole heart and soul, because you are all good and worthy of all love. I love my family and the home you created. I love my siblings, friends, and neighbors. I love my neighbor as myself for love of you. I forgive all who have hurt me and ask for forgiveness of all whom I have hurt. Amen. Our Father, who art in heaven, hallowed be thy name. Thy kingdom come, thy will be done, on earth as it is in heaven. Give us this day our daily bread, and forgive us our trespasses, as we forgive those who trespass against us, and lead us not into temptation, but deliver us from evil. Amen. Mother Mary, please watch over me and bring me closer to your Son, Jesus, every day. Remember, O most gracious Virgin Mary, that never was it known that anyone who fled to thy protection, implored thy help, or sought thy intercession was left unaided. Inspired by this confidence, I fly unto thee, O Virgin of Virgins, my Mother. To thee do I come, before thee I stand, sinful and sorrowful. O Mother of the Word incarnate, despise not my petitions, but in thy mercy hear and answer me. Amen. To all you blessed angels and saints of God, pray for me. To my guardian angel, O angel of God, my guardian dear, to whom God's love commits me here, ever this day be at my side, to light and guard, to rule and guide. Amen. Saint Michael, please come and protect me as I sleep. Bring down your mighty sword and shield from heaven and stand guard over me this night and scare all the bad dreams away. Help me by your gracious protection to serve God more and more faithfully every day. Saint Michael the Archangel, defend us in battle. Be our defense against the wickedness and snares of the devil. May God rebuke him, we humbly pray. And do thou, O Prince of the heavenly hosts, by the power of God, cast into hell Satan and all the evil spirits who prowl about the world seeking the ruin of souls. Amen. Glory be to the Father, and to the Son, and to the Holy Spirit. As it was in the beginning, is now, and ever shall be, world without end. Amen. Parents, make the sign of the cross on your child's forehead and pray. May God bless you and keep you. In the name of the Father, and of the Son, and of the Holy Spirit. Amen. Good night, little ones.
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0: Hello and welcome to Catholic Answers Live. We've got a good one for you this hour. I think you're really going to enjoy this hour. Something a bit different. We're going to talk about really one of the great Catholic voices of the 20th century, the venerable Archbishop Fulton J. Sheen, who you probably know is on the way towards beatification now. He was a great preacher and writer. He was a television and radio pioneer, an archbishop, and really just one of the most influential Catholic evangelists, I guess you could say, ever. I don't know how else to put it. And our guest for the hour is Monsignor Jason Gray. He's the executive director of the Fulton J. Sheen Foundation and a priest of the Diocese of Peoria. Monsignor Gray is a canon lawyer, and he worked for the Vatican's Dicastery for the Causes of Saints and led the investigation into the approved miracle for Archbishop Sheen's beatification. Monsignor Gray, thank you for being here with us.
1: Very good. Thank you for having me.
0: How many miracles have you investigated in your life?
1: Well, the first one that I investigated was for the Sheen cause. And then after that, I guess I've become somewhat of an expert on this. I did the study in canon law, focusing on causes of saints. And then I worked in the Dicastery on causes of saints. So I've actually been, I've been asked to advise on different miracles. And since then, there have been two or three other miracle cases I've been involved in. So I'm getting my share of experience in this whole very unusual
0: field. I see a podcast in your future. I see. I don't know. You know, you could, there might be some part-time work in this for you.
1: Right.
0: I'd start. I'm going to give you a hard one.
1: Sure.
0: Because there are people, of course, who don't know Fulton J. Sheen. And so I want you to give me the 2-minute summary of who Fulton Sheen was,
1: sure,
0: and why he's on the road, apparently, to being Saint Fulton at some point.
1: Yeah. Yeah. So the most important thing for people to know about Fulton Sheen is that he was really an effective evangelist, really one of the most effective modern evangelists who used radio and television to spread the message of Jesus Christ. In addition to that, he was a supporter of the missionary activity of the church, who is director of the Pontifical Mission Society. These two things are probably some of the most critical things to really highlight the most important parts of Sheen's life. But in addition to that, he was also an apostle for the Eucharist. He was known also for the daily holy hour, which he would make in the presence of the Blessed Sacrament. He was known for the love of the Blessed Virgin Mary. So these are some of the hallmarks of Sheen's spirituality. He was someone who grew up in the Midwest, so he came from Illinois, and was ordained a priest in Peoria, so in the kind of a very rural diocese in the central part of Illinois. But very quickly after he was ordained, he's most known for heading out east, where he taught at Catholic University, so he was in D.C. He also became Auxiliary Bishop of New York, and so he was in D.C. and New York, participated in the Second Vatican Council, and eventually even became a diocesan bishop himself in the Diocese of Rochester, where he served for just a few years until he retired at the age of 74.
0: So about when was he ordained a priest there in Peoria?
1: So priesthood was September 20th, 1919.
0: Oh, so when I say about, you're just going to give me exact dates today. Okay.
1: I will.
0: 1919. Okay.
1: Yeah.
0: So he's a young priest, 1919, and boy, did he see a period of change. He lived through an extraordinary period of change. I think, okay, so 1950s television, right? You got Milton Berle, I Love Lucy, mm-hmm. George Burns and Gracie Allen. And right there, atop the ratings with all of them, is this priest, Fulton J. Sheen. So how does that happen, that this priest from the Midwest ends up at the top of the 1950s TV ratings?
1: He was, he also got an Emmy, so it was more than just that he was a good competitor there, but he was really recognized for that. And the interesting thing is that he actually went up against Milton Berle in the ratings. They were actually on at the same time on different networks. And so you think, well, who can top Mr. Television? So Milton Berle was known for his, very popular show. But there's a difference, I think, between watching Milton Berle and watching Fulton Sheen. Milton Berle was very entertaining. So if you want to be entertained, and, you know, your life isn't going to change necessarily just because you watched his show. You could watch his program, and he had dance numbers and guests and productions and songs and all sorts of skits and things like that in this entertaining hour. But you could turn the channel over to Fulton Sheen, and there you didn't see costumes, see great production. You saw a chalkboard.
0: His
1: main prop.
0: He had a chalkboard.
1: He had a few books, a desk, a statue of Mary, just very simple. And of course, well, who doesn't look good in the fariola that he would wear, the very famous,
0: cape.
1: But
0: yeah,
1: but that, yeah, But what really drew people there, it wasn't just, obviously it wasn't a lot of fancy gimmicks and things like that. It was the power of his words. And for Fulton Sheen, when you watch him, you didn't come just to be entertained and just to, you know, waste away an hour of your life. You came to be transformed. You came to be inspired. And Sheen's program could really change lives and touch hearts. He spoke about life is worth living. That was the name of the program. And it really does go to the critical part that our life has value and meaning because of our relationship with the Lord. And so that's what he spoke about. It was the meaning, I think, and also the integrity of what he had to say. People had a sense that he really meant and believed everything that he said and that he was inspiring people. That's what drew people to that program, I believe.
0: Did he become a celebrity? You know, like could he appear on the Jack Parr show or, you know, Johnny Carson or that kind of thing? Or what was the level of his celebrity?
1: Well, I don't know that he ever did Carson or any of those, but you know, he was someone who moved in different circles and was very recognized. He was someone who was very humble about all that. It was remarkable. Usually when you think of celebrities, you think of people where their fame goes to their head.
0: Yeah.
1: And you think they just, you know, they're kind of maybe too big for their britches or look down on other people as little people. But that was not Sheen. Sheen is someone who could talk to ordinary people, even though he was an extraordinary man. He, in his autobiography, he talks about, knowing different presidents, you know, corresponding. He had met all of the popes that, you know, at the different times, during his, the course of his priesthood and things like that. So he moved in a lot of significant circles, was very well known, but never let that go to his head. He was someone who I think maintained that's his integrity and his humility.
0: You said he was at the Second Vatican Council. What did he make of it? Do you know what were his?
1: So he was one of the people that attended all of the sessions. You know, sometimes for individual bishops, they might be there for some, or you know, might come and go. But he was there consistently throughout, and he spoke about the missions, about the missionary activity of the church, which you'd expect. But he also had many interventions that were remembered, that were remarked upon, in fact, later in life, at the time. He would have met Bishop Wotiwa, so Pope John Paul II. They would have been bishops together at the council. And there was also a certain famous expert, a peritus there, I think by the name of Ratzinger. You might have heard of him.
0: I vaguely remember that guy. Yeah,
1: so Pope Benedict was there, not as a bishop at the time. But he actually said he had a recollection of Sheen. In fact, when the time came to present the positio on Sheen's life and virtues, our previous bishop who presented the positio then came up to Benedict, and Benedict did mention, he said he had a memory of Sheen from Second Vatican Council. Sheen was someone who talked about the need for the church to respond to the modern world. And so he actually had quite a lot to say that I think was really critical. Maybe to some extent he really did help shape some of the themes there, is that the church can't just simply look inward to itself. The church has to know who she is, but then also has to look outward to the modern world.
0: Right.
1: And that's an element of Vatican II that came up. Sheen spent a lot of time really talking. He loved to make contrasts with things. So he'd talk about, we need to talk about personal justice and living out virtue, but we also have to talk about social justice and building a just society. And Sheen was someone who could really bring different ideas together and show the way that they'd interact, the way they'd harmonize. Not really going to the right or to the left, but actually bringing things up in a very positive theological way.
0: When you think of the period before John Kennedy is elected, there'd never been a Catholic president. The Catholics were still slightly marginalized. I wouldn't think in the 1950s it was anything like it might have been in, say, the 1890s or something, but still. How was he received on television by non-Catholics?
1: Yeah. Well, it's remarkable about Sheen, and by the time he made it onto television, he eventually went from that 4 million audience on radio to a 30 million audience on television. And actually must-see TV for a lot of Protestants and even a lot of Jews. He had actually a strong following amongst Jews and Protestants and not just Catholics. He says that the reason why that was the case is it was because of the approach that he took. He called it the indirect approach. Indirect means that you start with something else. You start with some common experience, and then you build rapport with your audience and bring them along in your thinking until he then brings you, you know, to the Lord or to truths. It's much like I would compare the way Jesus would use parables. So the sower went out to sow the seed. Well, everybody knows about that. So you're instantly with him because you get the concept, and then Jesus uses that as a teaching mechanism. And so Sheen would use literature or history or science. He could take sometimes some scientific fact and use that as a springboard and draw you in with something that would be very interesting and intriguing, and then uses that to launch into the more important things that he had to say.
0: I think we better take a break, and we'll come back. Cause I could just keep going and going. And so many questions about what's coming up. We still have a big year ahead of us, for Fulton Sheen and this 250th anniversary year for the country. We're going to get I'll ask you about this, but I think the first man born in the United States to be beatified. So, I'll ask you about that and many more things about Fulton Sheen when we come back. Our guest is Monsignor Jason Gray, Executive Director of the Fulton J. Sheen Foundation and also of the Diocese of Peoria, Illinois. Right back with more on Fulton Sheen on Catholic Answers Live.
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0: Welcome back, Catholic Answers Live. I am Cy Kellett, your host, and really happy to be getting to talk with Monsignor Jason Gray about Fulton J. Sheen, the venerable Fulton J. Sheen. And we're talking a little bit about what got him to be well known. Certainly he was a tremendous media figure in the United States for a couple decades, for probably maybe three or four decades. But also a holy man. We'll talk more about the holiness side of it, but maybe you could just give me the facts of what's happening this year, where it's happening, and who's going to be there.
1: Yeah, so we got good news from the Vatican. We got indications late last year that things were moving forward, and then the beginning of 2026, we got the word from the Vatican that we had a green light to move ahead with the beatification. So that's going to happen this fall on September 24th. That's a Thursday. With the Bishop of Peoria, he was concerned that Peoria we don't have a large venue, and we really think that Sheen is someone who has nationwide, really worldwide appeal. And so our thought and planning was to really find a large venue. So this is 2.5 hours away from Peoria. We want people to come to Peoria before and after the beatification, but the event itself is going to happen in the Dome of the Americas, Dome of the America Center. Just a large venue that can handle 75,000 people.
0: Yeah,
1: it will sell out.
0: I would think you would need 75,000 for Fulton J. Sheen. And so the beatification is a mass that they'll celebrate a mass there. And then does the Pope come for that or no?
1: The Pope sends a representative, and in this case, it will be Cardinal Tagle. Cardinal Tagle works in the propagation of the faith in the Vatican.
0: Oh.
1: So he works in the dicastery that handles the missions. So this is actually really a very fitting representative. Dedicated himself so much to the support of the missions. We have the Cardinal Prefect, who works in that very area in Rome, coming to be the one to celebrate the beatification.
0: Cool.
1: He'll read a letter, from the Pope.
0: Okay.
1: So the Pope actually sent letter, and then the representative, Cardinal Tagle, will be the one to read it and declare Sheen to be blessed.
0: Oh, what a beautiful moment for us here in the United States. Now, I said before I thought he might be the first American-born man to be beatified, but you said first American-born bishop to be beatified. And tell me a little bit about that work with the missions, because we know him as this media figure. What a beautiful thing that he was so dedicated to the missions. What was his connection to the missions?
1: So, well, he was appointed as the national director of the propagation of the faith in 1950, and that was something that was really important to him to support. He would comment when he would talk about the missions. He says, "Well, you know, if you're a priest, you get to be pastor of a parish, and that's nice. And if you're a bishop, a diocesan bishop, you get to be pastor to a diocese, and so you have a bunch of people under your care." But when he would say that his flock was really the whole world. When he was director of the missions, then he was in charge of proclaiming the gospel and supporting that work that's done in far-flung territories. And so he really, he esteemed that as such an important activity of the church, supporting the work of evangelization. So it was very critical to him.
0: And would he go out to visit the missions?
1: Mm-hmm. So he would go on different trips. He was, as pontifical mission director, he would go to Rome periodically, and that's why he met with the different popes on so many different occasions. But he would also make trips into missionary territory. There's some real wonderful stories about his travels in different countries that he would recount in his autobiography. And so he'd speak about traveling to some of these distant places and an opportunity to really see the church alive. He would speak... In the West, we have money, but we don't always have strong faith. When he goes out into the East, or when he talks about the missions there, they don't have a lot of money, but they tend to have strong faith. And so he says the people in the missions can actually help us in the West by praying for us, and the people in the West can help those in the missions by charity, by generosity.
0: Yeah. And there may be, I hope that people will think of that as a way to commemorate Fulton Sheen. I'm sure he would be delighted if people would renew their support, or maybe redouble their support for the missions this year. You said he didn't get involved in politics. He wasn't a political figure. Go ahead.
1: Not entirely true.
0: maybe I misunderstood you. Tell me a little bit about that.
1: So one of the things that he was probably best known for was preaching against communism.
0: Yeah.
1: And he was really a vociferous force to combat communism. And he was someone who was so intelligent and so well-read. So it wasn't just simply that he knew the theology or had read the Bible, but he also was familiar with things like the Soviet Constitution and, you know, about Marx and Lenin and, you know, some of their writings as well. So he was someone who really knew communism and I think could critique it for what it was. Communism wanted to set mankind free, and mankind could only be free if man was liberated from God and from private property. And that's, so part of communism and the reason why Sheen was so strong about it is because it's really trying to take man away from God. And so therefore it's necessarily, then incompatible with being Christian. But you might think though that that would mean that he was therefore, a conservative, that he was on the right and he would be pro-capitalist. That would not be true either. So, he could also criticize capitalism, because he would recognize the tendency at times for property or money or things over the value of people. And people, even if they're not quote unquote productive, still retain value in the eyes of God. And so Sheen was someone that if he was apolitical, it's because he could transcend. He could speak to the right, he could speak to the left, and he ends up really in some ways going a third way. He would describe that going up. So he would take the conversation up rather than getting drugged down to the right or down to the left. He was also at one point on William F. Buckley. He had a famous debate with him, and William F. Buckley gave him a really, really hard time for opposing Vietnam. Yeah. Oh yeah. There's videos on YouTube. You can actually watch this. And Sheen acquits himself, well, but it was, he was up against an intellectual conservative powerhouse.
0: Yeah.
1: And he was really put to the test, but he stood by his values, on the dignity of human life.
0: And, so Sheen was opposing, what was the content of the debate? Did you say Vietnam?
1: The concern about Vietnam is that, so on the conservative end, you know, you'd want to stop the spread of communism, and there was a concern that that was happening in Vietnam. And so that would be the conservative force. Therefore, we have to get involved. Sheen was concerned that, a lot of damage was being done to people's lives who were being ruined or caught up in the warfare itself. So he was against the war because of the effect it had on human life. Not that he was a friend of communism.
0: It's fascinating because he is known as this great 1950s anti-communist voice, but that doesn't mean he just kind of rubber stamped the Vietnam War, which did become a maelstrom of killing. But he had something to say about that. That's fascinating to me. So he must have made enemies.
1: He did. He certainly did. In some ways, he was a polarizing figure. In particular, like after Vatican II, you know, I mentioned that he didn't get pulled to the right or to the left. He was always maintained his focus. I think he became a diocesan bishop in Rochester after the Second Vatican Council. And at that time, I think the reason why people say he had a tough time, he's oftentimes considered one of the more trying times of his ministry. And I think part of it is that those that wanted him to be a conservative were disappointed because he would do some things that, you know, he was trying to implement the council. So he would do some things that would offend the conservatives he might consider to be somewhat liberal. Those who were liberals who wanted everything to change were frustrated because Sheen was still a bedrock, you know, teaching the fundamentals of the Catholic faith. So by walking kind of a middle road there, I think he kind of displeased the people on the right and the left. So Sheen could be political, but he couldn't really be pinned down or defined by one political party or by one dimension in politics.
0: What do you think he'd make of the state of Catholic media today? And if in any way your comments are going to be critical of this program, just stop right now. All right. But I'm talking about other programs, not our program. Okay. Go ahead.
1: Yeah. Well, I think he would be very happy to see the explosion of the Catholic presence in social media and in the media sphere. He did talk about a third way. He took what he called a direct approach on radio, where he just talked about Catholicism, talked to Catholics about their faith. He took the indirect approach on television when he would use other techniques to get into truths of the faith. He said that there'll be a third approach that would be necessary at some point. And I think if, had he lived longer, he kind of spoke, he said he wasn't going to live long enough to see this next iteration. And,

0: helpful, but it's the substance of the content that also is critical. So they both have to come together.
1: So for an episode of Life is Worth Living, did he write them word for word himself, or did he have writers that worked with him? What was his process for getting the material on the air?
0: He prepared himself. He said that actually the best place to write a homily, or I think also to prepare these talks, is to do so in front of the Blessed Sacrament. he took that seriously. He would also practice them, and just to make sure that he had the points down, he had studied in Louvain, and so he was familiar with French. And he had also studied and spent some time in Italy, and so he was familiar with Italian, I think more French than Italian. He would practice giving these talks in different languages even. He would just as a way of trying to stretch him to make sure that he was articulating it clearly.
1: Wow.
0: I don't know that he necessarily would come off as brilliantly in French, but it was more of the exercise of having to take the thoughts that he had in his mind, the ideas that he was going to be presenting, and phrase them in another language just to practice effective communication. He would do that in front of someone who could understand French, and then just to see if they really got it.
1: Oh, fascinating. So he really did work on these things. Yeah. He put the work in.
0: He also talked about the idea of not keeping notes. So when he prepared a talk or if he prepared a lecture, he would throw it away. And so the temptation of, well, let me just go back and dig something out and I'll just bring an old piece back out again. Sheen did not do that. Everything he wanted to do fresh. So that way it didn't feel stale or canned in some way.
1: So I want to ask you a couple of process questions about him getting to this point. So you worked in the dicastery for the causes of saints.
0: Yeah. Yep.
1: So Fulton Sheen or anybody that goes on this course, so he dies. And then he has to, what are all the steps that would get him to where he is now, about to be beatified? What happens after death?
0: So in some ways, the process, some people think that, well, the Pope just decides who he wants to beatify and canonize. It's actually not true. The Pope doesn't just go around picking people. In some ways, the opening of a cause is really one of the most democratic, purely democratic, institutions in the church, because it has to arise from the natural devotion of the faithful. So a cause isn't opened unless there is a lot of people who have a strong conviction, a personal sense of the holiness of the particular man. And so then what happens is the people who are devoted to the cause, they band together and petition a bishop to then take up the cause. And this is no small thing. Bishops aren't necessarily quick to open causes because they're lengthy and time-consuming, and it's a very serious investigation. But you have to go find a bishop who's willing to take up the cause. And then the bishop begins to appoint the officials who start gathering information. And so you start looking for their published writings, and you look for historical documents. Serious research has to be done by people who are experts in archives. And you have to interview people. So eyewitnesses in particular, any living eyewitnesses have to be heard. So we're talking about interviewing over 100 witnesses, having to ask them over 200 questions, specific questions, because you have to demonstrate not only their holiness of life, but the practice of each and every specific virtue in the course of their life. And so thousands of pages are put together by the time this is all said and done. I don't remember the total number of pages in this diocesan investigation, but I think this easily crossed over 10,000 pages that had to be assembled in acts that are then sent to Rome. Once it goes to Rome, then Rome starts to study these papers, and then with the help of a lot of experts and consultants and with the assistance of a postulator, they begin to build the case and test and probe and examine. And eventually it's in front of theologians and cardinals and bishops that they vote on whether or not this person practiced heroic virtue. In Sheen's case, he was named venerable when his heroic virtue was proven, and the Pope issued that decree. So in 2012, he became venerable. So the Vatican had pronounced on his heroic virtue. And then you need a miracle to get to beatification. And the miracle that was investigated in this case took place in 2010. And we did this investigation in 2011. And it means now more documents, this time medical documents, more witnesses. We have to hear the doctors and the nurses and the family members and who prayed and what happened. And again, that gets bundled off to Rome. And then they start another investigation, this time into whether or not there's any natural explanation for the events that occurred. So, and then that miracle was approved by doctors in 2014 and eventually by Pope Francis in 2019.
1: So help me out then. What's the difference between someone who they call servant of God and someone who they call venerable and someone who they call blessed?

0: said.
1: Yeah. So any cause that's opened, the person is called a servant of God. So servant of God doesn't really carry with it any particular approval by the church. Venerable is someone who is a servant of God, someone whose cause has been opened, and they have reached the point of being recognized as having practiced heroic virtue.
0: Okay.
1: That's what makes venerable. Blessed is someone who practiced heroic virtue, and whose intercession was proven because there was a proven miracle, something that cannot be scientifically explained and something that can only be attributed to the prayerful intercession of that particular person.
0: These miracles, I think there must be some skepticism, but is it really a careful process to say, this is a miracle, or do people sometimes go, because the word miracle is used rather loosely, Monsignor. How loosely will the church allow it to be used here, or is it very, very strict?
1: It's a serious process, and the evaluation of the miracle is taken seriously. When the miracle is submitted in Rome, there's a panel of doctors who have to review these miracles, and they routinely reject them. I mean, so not every miracle passes. This is not an easy A type of course. This is not an automatic pass.
0: I see.
1: I've had the privilege of like reading some details about some miracles that the doctors said didn't pass. There was one about a person who was shot at point blank range, but was devoted to a particular servant of God. He was shot many times by professional assassins, and he survived. And when the doctors got a hold of it, they said, well, I mean, it's very likely that if you're shot by, professional assassins, you're probably going to die. But the thing is, is that 100% certain that you're going to die?
0: Right.
1: There's a chance you might have just survived because maybe you just happened to be lucky. Maybe it just happened that the bullets miss, critical structures in the body. And the doctor said, even if it's a one in a million, you might just be the lucky one in a million. So it's not good enough.
0: Right.
1: A one in a million is not good enough. It has to be beyond all natural explanation. There has to be no natural way of explaining the events that occurred. So that's why the miracles, then you have to look at the situation of the person involved and describe their state of health before the miracle occurred and after the miracle occurred. And then you have to somehow explain, was there any way that you could get from here to there? A person might be cured of cancer after lengthy chemotherapy or after radiation treatment.
0: Right.
1: So if we find out someone, they're cured from cancer. Oh yeah, after 6 months of intense treatment. But if you go in and they show that there's a cancerous mass in the body and 24 hours later, it's gone without a trace and no medication was administered. Okay. Now that's starting to sound inexplicable. So it has to reach that standard of being truly inexplicable.
0: I got to say that the person who's the servant of God, who saved the guy from a professional assassins, has got to be like in heaven going, what do I got to do? I mean, come on.
1: Right.
0: What do I got to do? Professional assassins shot this person point blank. I saved him.
1: Maybe I'm not supposed to say who it was. This particular servant of God was actually Michael McGivney.
0: Beautiful.
1: The man who was the object of the shooting was actually a Knight of Columbus.
0: Yeah.
1: But don't worry about it. Michael McGivney got there eventually. So.
0: Yeah. All right.
1: he was beatified. So they found another.
0: Yeah. He's like, look, that wasn't good enough for the Vatican. And then he had to do something better. He had to come up with a better miracle.
1: Exactly.
0: You guys at the Vatican make it tough on the people in heaven. I want to find out about what particular miracle led to this upcoming beatification of Fulton Sheen when we come back. And I'll tell you what, if you're listening, take it under advisement. If you are in heaven, do a real miracle. None of this saving people from assassination stuff. If you want to be a saint, do a real miracle. Right back with more on Fulton Sheen on Catholic Answers Live.
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0: Welcome back. Catholic Answers Live. You better do a real miracle. You want to be a saint, you better do a real miracle. And, okay, so our guest, this hour is, were you postulator? I forgot if that's the right word to use. Postulator of the cause?
1: No, I was not the postulator. So I'm the executive director of the foundation, and I was an investigator in the miracle, but I never was the actual postulator.
0: A postulator, so someone is moving towards sainthood. The postulator is the person who fills out all the paperwork, makes sure everything gets where it's supposed to be, and keeps the thing going forward.
1: If you think about it, it's like kind of a legal process.
0: Yeah.
1: The postulator is kind of like the lawyer who's working for the servant of God. And then there has to be someone on the other side of the equation, doesn't there? There has to be an opposing counsel. That's called the devil's advocate. So you have a devil's advocate who opposes the cause, and you have a postulator who promotes the cause. And then in the miracle case where I was the investigator, I had to be the objective person in the middle. My job was just to gather objective evidence to submit to the Vatican.
0: Well, so Fulton Sheen, who's with the Lord now, has by his intercession performed a miracle. And tell me about that miracle and what the evidence for it was.
1: Sure. The thumbnail sketch is that there was a child that was born in 2010 and was born without any signs of life, without heartbeat or respiration, and continued in that state for 61 minutes. So people say 61 seconds. I said, no, 61 minutes before he was revived. And he not only did he survive, and that's miraculous already, but survived without any signs of brain damage. So that's the thumbnail sketch. What happened is that the family involved was, they lived in kind of a rural area outside of Peoria, and they had decided to have a home birth. It was just their decision that they had made, and everything looked good going into the delivery, and the infant in the uterus was, seemed to be fine. But as the child descended in the birth canal, there was a constriction in the umbilical cord. Blood was cut off, so there was no oxygen. And so that's why the child was born without any signs of life once he emerged. So they immediately called an ambulance. They began CPR. There was a certified nurse midwife present. The family began to pray. The father baptized the child and baptized him James Fulton. They had already chosen the name. Nobody else knew that, but the parents had pre-decided the name. And so they were already invoking Fulton Sheen by naming their child after Fulton. And Fulton Sheen, and also by baptizing him and by praying. And so it took 20 minutes or so for the ambulance to make its way out from the hospital to this rural home. And then they loaded the child onto the ambulance, took another 20 minutes or more to get back to the hospital, and then they were working in the emergency room for 10 or 20 minutes. And nobody knew kind of at each stage, each person only knew their part in the drama. And it was only when it was all put together in the end that we said, here was the time of birth documented by the nurse midwife. And here is the time at which the child began to show vital signs documented by the emergency department in the hospital. And then we realized there was a 61-minute gap between those two times.
0: And the child is alive now?
1: Alive today. And so born in 2010, so the child's 15, getting ready to turn 16 in the fall. He'll be at the beatification, but he's just a normal child. So we waited to do the investigation until the child was about 1 year old, because the child obviously was alive, but we wanted to be able to see what is his development. Yeah. So there had to be a lot of study to see, like, how is he developing? He had to have a complete physical. So he had to examine all of his, biological functions to make sure that heart, lungs, kidneys, everything was, working normally. And then to test him against, like, the standard developmental tables, is he speaking and, his motor skills, is he able to stand or to sit and, crawl, all of those things. So we had pediatricians who came in to evaluate, and they indicated that, this is a normal boy for all intents and purposes, just a, normal functioning 1 year old at the time we did the investigation.
0: So what is that like for you as a priest to be in the presence of a miracle, really? I mean, I know you weren't there on the day of the miracle, but the child, the family, all of that really is only there because of a miracle. How does that affect you as a priest?
1: It's, my job was to gather objective evidence, and it's, you get into so much minutia. So in the midst of the investigation, I would say I was really focused on trying to ferret out all of the important facts so they were well documented. And I think it's kind of one of these things that you sort of take in, when you sort of take the whole thing in, it is really impressive to see. So it's in my opinion, it's probably one of the more significant miracles that I've ever heard of. They have what they consider first, second, and third class miracles. This is a really, really obscure point. You might regret bringing this up and letting me talk about this, but, you know, lots of healings are technically, they're called third class. It's just, okay, there was a healing. But in this case, if James Fulton was dead and then actually came back to life, that's actually considered a first class miracle. So this, even amongst miracles, this one stands out as really, quite unique.
0: Yeah. Right. Yeah, it really does. Like, coming back from the dead is a really big deal. This is just an extraordinary thing. So now, once the miracle is accepted, so you do all that, the investigation, but an investigator isn't a judge. So who do you present this to?
1: Right.
0: Do you meet with the Pope? Who do you tell? Once you have come to your conclusion, this is a miracle, and this is an extraordinary first class miracle. What do you do with that next? What's the next step?
1: So is it the one who carries out the investigation? Essentially, my job is just to gather the evidence, and then I just pass it along. So all of the paper. So in this case, I think we sent over a file that was 600-800 pages all told, including all the medical documentation. And so we box it up, put the red ribbon and seal it with wax and send it on its way to the Vatican. The Vatican's the one that studies it. So my job isn't actually really to formulate an opinion. I'm just a fact finder. Mm-hmm. So I'm just someone who's to gather evidence. And then there's a whole panel. The postulator in Rome works on developing the case. And there are a bunch of theologians that are going to examine, you know, the prayer and the intercession. There's a panel of, you know, of, very, expert doctors who assist the dicastery. And so they'll study the medical aspect of the case. So it's really in the hands of some really, really high, top tier, professionals who advise, the bishops and the cardinals, who are the ones that ultimately make their recommendation and then send that to the Pope. But, I'm just a lowly investigator. We don't get to meet the Pope. So.
0: Okay. All right. Yeah. But you did get to interview a guy that came back from the dead. So. I think I'll take that. I think you did okay. So maybe you could say something about what it means to Peoria and what it means to the United States, that we are really just months away, from our next, beatified, our countrymen.
1: Yeah, it certainly is an important thing in the life of the Diocese of Peoria. Sheen is very much known and loved. There are still relatives of Sheen that live in the Midwest. So for us, we're really happy about that. He's the hometown hero that we're happy to celebrate. We can say that, Peoria, you know, the Midwest gave Sheen, you know, to the world and he became famous, out east in, DC and in New York, but his roots are still back in Peoria. But at the same time, one of the things we see in the foundation, we see the breadth of devotion to Sheen. So there are people from all across the country who will come to Peoria and visit the museum that we have at the foundation. So we have a lot of Sheen's memorabilia, and it's remarkable the number of people who want to come, and they want to pray at the tomb, which is in the cathedral in Peoria. They want to come and visit the museum in the pastoral center in Peoria. And it's not even just nationwide. We get international groups that come, and it's Sheen is extremely popular in Poland. We get Polish priests and pilgrimages that come through. In Italy, he's very popular. And of all places, Brazil. You would not believe the number of people from Brazil who write and they want his books and they want second class relics. And they just express their devotion. So we're very happy in Peoria, and it's something that's a point of pride for the local church. But really, Sheen is a gift to the entire world. So we're happy to continue to share Sheen with the whole world and to let the whole world rejoice in this moment in September when he's beatified.
0: Any idea why Poland and Brazil? I mean, they're both very Catholic places, but why those places?
1: Yeah. I'm not sure. I don't know that I can say. And I don't mean just those three countries. There are others as well. Those three just stand out for being particularly devoted to him. Even amongst the missions, amongst African countries, I mean, a lot of times people remember Sheen is famous for all the support that he gave to the mission. So, I mean, I can't leave out Africa. There's still a lot of devotion there. So I'm not sure what each group kind of finds. I think sometimes, I think his books are very inspiring. And, you know, if people watch his videos or things like that, I think his quality as a teacher, his devotion to the Eucharist, his devotion to the Blessed Mother, his support of the missions. I think some combination of all of these things is what draws people to Sheen. So if, each group may have their own thoughts and their own reasons, but those are the things I think he's most well known for.
0: Well, say somebody wanted to kind of get to know him now. I think you can watch maybe all. I don't know, maybe, but I know you can watch a lot of his stuff on YouTube or the various other, yeah, you know, internet places. So where would you say someone says, you know, until I listen to you, Monsignor, on Catholic Answers Live, that great Catholic radio show that Fulton Sheen would have so much approved of. That's how people will say it usually.
1: Yes, exactly.
0: Yeah. Thank you for agreeing to that, Monsignor. How do I know more about him? Where's a good place to start and to get going on knowing Fulton Sheen?
1: Sometimes people think like, well, who's going to know him amongst young people? But I think young people continue to be surprised, inspired by Sheen, mm-hmm. Because his message was so timeless. And so, people, there are recorded talks that sometimes people come across and that they have. There are the videos, from his program. There's lots of clips of things that you can find online, but his books are also another fantastic resource. So he wrote, 66 books. In particular, I would say if you really want to know Sheen, I go right to his autobiography, which is Treasure in Clay. It's a very easy read, and it's filled with lots of very colorful anecdotes that just tell you little vignettes about his life. So you get to really discover the man and his thinking in his autobiography. But there are other classic books where you can get to know his mind and, you know, some of the insights that he had. And so you really can't go wrong with his books, his videos, any of the recordings that they have. Those are all ways to learn about Sheen.
0: Three to Get Married, I think, is still, yeah, priests still recommend that to young couples.
1: Mm-hmm. Yeah, so for married couples, Three to Get Married is a great way to get into a theological insight that Sheen would have to share about the vocation of marriage. For priests, The Priest Is Not His Own is another fantastic book that really talks about being a priest and a victim in the model of Jesus Christ. The Life of Christ is another classic.
0: I didn't realize I was having such a great time. I didn't pay attention to the clock. That music says we got to go. Monsignor Jason Gray has been our guest, Executive Director of the Fulton J. Sheen Foundation. May we and our listeners have your blessing before we go, Monsignor.
1: Sure. And visit CelebrateSheen.com, where all the information from the foundation is there. So, and the Lord be with you.
0: And with your spirit.
1: And the Almighty God bless you, the Father and the Son and the Holy Spirit. Amen.
0: Amen.
1: God bless.
0: What a great, thank you so much. I really enjoyed that. And Sheen got the message, man. He's like, I'm not going to save you from an assassin. I'm going to bring back the dead. That's great. The miracle I'm going to do. He's
1: that's great.
0: He learned his lesson from Michael McGivney. All right, that'll do it for us. We'll be right back with more Catholic Answers Live.
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8: 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Wherever you are, please take a moment to pause and pray with us. On Monday and Thursday, right after the chaplet, tune in to Divine Mercy Kids. In this week's episode of Aesop's Fables, Nicole will read the story of the serpent and the eagle and explain how the virtue of kindness is reflected in the life of St. Elizabeth of Hungary. On Friday, we will have a new episode of The Hallowed Dead. This month, Kevin Sullivan will present a powerful account of the life of that great Polish missionary and later martyr, St. Maximilian Kolbe. On Saturday, we air FaithWorks. This week, we will air the first part of the founder's story, Ellen White's 2023 interview with Keith and Cecilia Flannery, the founders of Divine Mercy Radio, in memory of Keith, who passed away this past June. We are deeply grateful for the many sacrifices and deep faith of Keith and Cecilia, which made Catholic Radio a reality here in Central and Eastern North Carolina. On Sunday, after the chaplet, we will air a homily from Father Mike Schmitz that was originally recorded in February of this year, and it's followed by Bishop Robert Barron's homily for Sunday, July the 12th. 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
13: 81
12: degrees.
14: Good evening and welcome to The Journey Home. I'm Marcus Grody, your host for this program. This is one of the episodes of The Journey Home when I invite a former guest back to kind of fill us in on what's happened since the last time he appeared on The Journey Home program. That's tonight. Our guest is Frank Cronin. He was a former atheist and a revert. He was on the program, 2013. But since then, he's written a great book called The World According to God. And that sounds like he's talking about the Holy Bible, but kind of. But it's really a book, and he'll talk about that. It's, as the subtitle is, The Whole Truth About Life and Living. We'll get into that in a little bit. But first, Frank, welcome back to The Journey Home.
15: Thanks, Marcus. Pleasure.
14: It's been a few years.
15: It has.
14: And you've moved, and you were working before. Now you're just retired doing nothing.
15: Yeah, I'm taking care of my 91-year-old mother-in-law and writing books and articles, but yeah.
14: So yeah, it's one of those things where you're retired, you're probably more busy than you were.
15: Pretty close.
14: I understand. I'm at the verge of that myself. But what we usually do when I have a guest back is, certainly you've told your story before in The Journey Home, and those of you who are wondering, you can go to EWTN.com or even the Coming Home Network, chnetwork.org, and watch the old program. But still, would love to have you kind of at least go through a summary of it, if you would. What is it that brought you into the church? Start way back, though. Where'd you come from?
15: Well, I was raised a Roman Catholic, but in a nominal way. I went through Catholic schools through 1 year in college. But by the time I was 19, I pretty much had concluded that the church and God and all that was just a nice fairy tale. And I don't know that I was a hard-headed atheist, but I was certainly an agnostic, tacit atheist. And I stayed that way until my mid-30s.
14: Wow.
15: And
14: so jumping through all the hoops didn't get your heart.